0: and now between us and one another. Verse 17, speaking of Jesus, says, and he came and preached peace to you who were far off and peace to those who were near. For through him, we both have access in one spirit to the Father. So then you are no longer strangers and aliens, but you are fellow citizens with the saints and members of the household of God. Let's pray together. Heavenly Father, thank you for doing so much already in this service to demonstrate to us what it means when walls come tumbling down, when there is love for those who need it, when there is love for those who are different from many who are here, when there is a great willingness of the people of God to expand the embrace of the gospel to a family larger than we can imagine, and to do the work in our hearts so that we are willing for that precise thing to occur. We're going to ask now that you keep doing that work by your word and spirit, training our hearts to magnify the goodness and the glory and the family of Christ. Help us to see what that means, that we might be the means by which you embrace many. This we ask in Jesus' name. Amen. One of the church fathers of the ancient church says, when the Apostle Paul says, those both far and near are being given access to the Father, it is like an object of clay and an object of rust being put together and coming out as an object of gold. It's dirt out of the ground and corroded rust, the dirt as in the pagan religions, the rust as in the rusty Jews, no longer corroded, corrupted by their own faith rather than by the faith of God himself. And God putting them together and saying, as I deal with you together, you're gold. When that happens, what should happen in us is just an absolute rejoicing. This is a heavenly action. This is the beauty of the gospel. God is taking those who are apart, those who are in hostility, those who are first in hostility with him and often have differences with him, and God is putting them together in his church so that they learn not only his love, but through their love with one another, his love of the gospel for others also. There is dirt and rust being put together right here. So that gold will come out of us, which is the gold of the gospel. And when you begin to perceive the wonder and the goodness of that, you begin to rejoice whenever you see it happen. Some years ago, I was invited to a mission conference as a speaker. And it was a church much as ours that had the video screens, and we were shown a video of a ministry that church was being asked to support. This was a Presbyterian church in the South, but the video was showing a Korean pastor who'd been commissioned in Romania to minister to people in Hungary. Now, just to put that in the season's terms, okay? This was an Anglo church supporting an Asian pastor who'd been commissioned in the land of Dracula to minister to the people of Attila the Hun. This is better than Halloween horror. This is heavenly glory. God's people look at that and they say, this is all languages and peoples and nations being brought together for the purposes of the gospel. And when we see it happen, we say, that's gold. That's the gospel. We rejoice to see it. We yearn to see it. We love to be part of what God is doing. When we, as the Conference of Calling of this church, talked about unlimited grace being our joining as a church, early we trust in the song of Revelation 5. It was saying, what can we do? What will God enable us to do? So that we can say, worthy is the Lamb who was slain, to receive glory and honor and praise, because with your blood you purchased people for God from every tribe and language and people and nation. Wouldn't it be great if we could sing that? And yet we are singing it. So much of what we're doing, as we see parents who adopt, who say, all barriers down, all hearts open. As we are trying to reach neighborhoods around us and we say, all barriers down, all hearts open. As we see the Ons, even as they come into our culture, saying, we want to go to those places where there are new families in our particular community, where there are people moving in from different demographics, different places. And we see Yams who are saying, I want to be a part of that. And we see a church is saying, I want to hire a pastor who will do that. And what we are doing as a church is we're saying, that's gold. When we're able to take so many different people and say, show them the gospel by having the peace that we have received now multiply from us. But it is hard. It is really hard to take all those background differences and all those ethnic differences and all those community differences and say, for the sake of the gospel, we want all barriers down and all hearts open. So the apostle here with wonderful gentleness tells us what will actually bring the peace that is the gold of the gospel. I don't want you to miss the last words of verse 18. Paul says there, through Christ we have both have access in the Spirit to the Father. We both, Jew and Gentile, have access to the Father. And the verse explaining more of what that means that we'll look at more next week, verse 19 says, so then you are no longer strangers and aliens, but you are fellow citizens with the saints and members of the household of God. You are family now. You have the same Father. You're in the same household. Different backgrounds, different languages, different tribes, different ethnicities. Your family now. And when that happens and the reality of it has begun to work in us, this is something greater than obligation. It's the heart that begins to yearn for an expanded family and to treasure all those who are in it. Right here in this place, just a couple of weeks ago, we put to rest one of the dear saints of this community, and that's Lois McRaven. And one of the things I loved learning about her and her family is what a bad grandmother she was in terms of how she addressed each of her grandchildren. Those of you who are at the funeral know what I'm talking about. One of her grandchildren would come in the door of the house and she would say, oh, it's so good to have you here. You're my favorite. And that sounded terrible. Until the next grandchild walked in the door and she would say, oh, it's so good to have you here. You're my favorite. She always called each of her grandchildren her favorite so that at family reunions, all 13 grandchildren would wear a t-shirt that said, Mimi's favorite. They all recognized that by her love, they were equally favorites. And what God is doing when he says, I've decided to deal with both of you, Jew and Gentile, with an understanding that you have one Father and you're part of one family, is God is saying by his great grace that we are equal in honor before him, each one a favorite. What does that do to us? If I begin to recognize those near and those far are a favorite of God.
1: 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The Apostle Paul wrote the letter to the Ephesians to declare God's plan that the gospel of Jesus Christ would reach the world through weak and sinful people like you and me. He writes that God has redeemed us to unite all things in him, things in heaven, and things on earth. When we lift our eyes beyond ourselves to share Paul's expansive vision, then we too will join his doxology for God's amazing grace that saves individuals, empowers the church, and transforms the world. 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
0: What God is doing when he says, I've decided to deal with both of you, Jew and Gentile, with an understanding that you have one Father and you're part of one family, is God is saying by his great grace that we are equal in honor before him, each one a favorite. What does that do to us? If I begin to recognize those near and those far are a favorite of God. Well, first of all, it ignites in us a mission impulse, right? I so rejoice to be a part of a church that has such a great history and giving of missions, such a great zeal to take the gospel forward. It's saying that part of Christ's heart is our heart. We want the gospel to go out. And it's not just a mission impulse. There's such a great mercy impulse here. As I see people who are wanting to take the gospel forward to widows and to orphans and to prisoners and poor and more it's happening, not just as a former generation, but a new generation is saying, we recognize this is our calling to make the gospel plain by saying, there's more family than what's sitting here. And there's more family that ought to be here than what's sitting here. And the way that we express that is by showing people they're his favorite. Just as we are. Because we're part of the family of God, not by our doing, but by his grace. What I'm ultimately saying to you is, when we talk about this expression of the gospel by which we take it outward, if all we do is we say that's just our obligation, that's just our duty, that's just what this church is saying right now, I will tell you, it will not work. What ultimately happens, and the reason I think the Apostle Paul speaks in terms of family, is because for each one of us, there is a hole in our hearts until our family is whole. There's some deep yearning in us. There's something in us that wants our arms full, our embrace wide, until the family that we desire to have is present. I can't exactly explain it, but I remember Kathy saying to me when we had three children, as they were getting older, saying, my arms feel like we need one more. It wasn't exactly my impulse, but it was hers. It was the right impulse. It was something that's saying, family has a heart more than it has an explanation. It has love more than it has duty. And when we are saying, God has given us one Father and made us one family, then maybe for the first time, we begin to love lost people, not just feel an obligation to reach them. Think of it this way. You know, all the debates that are happening right now with the new atheism are being mastered by people who know a lot more history than I do. One of them is Karen Armstrong, whose book Fields of Blood tries to answer the four horsemen of the new atheism. And she responds with remarkable candor. She says, yes, it's true. When religion goes bad, you get the Crusades, and Northern Ireland, and the Sudan, and radical Islam. It's all true. But she says you have to weigh that against what happens when godlessness runs its course. What happens when godlessness runs its course? Then you get Stalin, and Lenin, and Mao, and Pol Pot, and Hitler. Of course, the academics will debate which is worse, the cruelty and suffering caused supposedly by religion or the cruelty and suffering caused by godlessness. I must tell you, each side is going to raise its facts, and I'm doubting that we will solve the debate logically. Where we will answer those who say, is your religion just a cause of hostility or a cause of peace, is by what's happening in us. Are we a people for whom all barriers are down and all hearts are open. Because when that happens, peace begins to radiate from us, which is our ultimate answer. Are we different? Are our arms wide? Is our family expanding? Do we just love it? Just love it when lost people come into our ranks. When we are changed, that's the evidence of the gospel of peace that Christ came to proclaim. I couldn't help but think of it a few weeks ago at the funeral of my father. Now, my father was raised in the rural South, where regional and racial prejudices were deeply ingrained. So deeply ingrained that at the end of World War II, when he was assigned to the Japanese occupation force and was in one of those experimental integrated regiments, he would say it was really hard on him. So hard that despite being with men in that integrated regiment with which whom he faced danger and hostility, he said that when he came back to the States and got off the troop transport and had to shake hands with people of a race different than his others, he said as much as he did not want to do it, it actually revolted him to touch the hand of a man of a different color than himself. He didn't want that to be the case, but he said it was just in him. We knew enough of that background of my father that when my sister and her husband adopted a child who was African American, all of us wondered, how would my father react to that? Our questions were answered one Christmas when all the family gathered with this new baby in our family. And all of the children have a picture of my father asleep on the sofa with the child on his chest, also asleep. There was peace. As my father, despite the difficulty, was seeking to live out the gospel he knew to be true. But I must tell you, that wasn't the best part of the story. The best part that I didn't even know about until my father's funeral, where there was that time where there's the open microphone and people can say what they want about the goodness of the person who's now gone. Children spoke, grandchildren spoke in my father's behalf. But what we did not anticipate was the three African Americans who spoke at my father's funeral. The first, a neighbor of my parents who had moved in at that time when transitioning of neighborhoods from one race to another caused a lot of hatred, a lot of difficulty. What will happen to property prices? What will happen to the neighborhood? And this older woman got up and said, Mr. and Mrs. Chapel were the first one to come to my door and welcome me to the neighborhood. Better yet, there was a man who lived across the street who at some point lost his job. And when paychecks became small and few, he said, my father was the first one to lend him money so that he could survive during that time. And if you knew my father's attitude toward money, you would know what a wall had come tumbling down for that to happen. But the best yet was the man that I grew up across the street calling Coach, who was in our particular neighborhood, the famous high school coach who had won so many championships, but late in his career had stopped being a high school coach and became a school administrator, taking over one of the magnet schools for troubled inner city young people. And that man stood up at my father's funeral and said, at one point he had come to my father and said, I have a plan for helping young, troubled youth in my school get on a better road. And he said, your father looked at that plan and said, it will not work. Because you are not dealing with the parents of these young people. And until you deal with families, this will not work. And so Coach said that he and my father had worked on a plan for families in the inner city of Memphis that has become a model plan for the public schools of the city of Memphis. And I say, I praise God for my father. But I praise God even more for my father's father, who has taught us the wonder and the goodness and the glory of being a God of peace who breaks down the walls of hostility between us and himself, and then breaks down the walls of hostility between us and others, so that we actually rejoice when God puts us in opportunities to take the gospel to lost people, that we actually love lost people, not just feel a duty to reach them, to actually long for the day that dirt and rust come together to make gold. And when that happens, we say, thanks be to God. He has made me a part of his family, and he has extended my arms to reach a greater family, and he's made me a part of a church that wants to do the same. I praise God for you, and I pray God will make us a church where dirt and rust come together, and we become a family of gold for the sake of the gospel that Christ is working in this place.
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15: Not much for breezes as we go back through the 70s this evening, hitting lows around 70 before dawn. Scattered rain possible tomorrow, heavier activity on Sunday, highs in the upper 80s, and afternoon rain hanging around into next week as we settle into the rainy season, maybe getting up to 90 by the back half of the week. Your latest Word forecast, I'm Dave DeRica.
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18: If your family were threatened with physical harm, you would do anything to protect them. 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
19: Well, there's an old adage that you don't know how good a parent you have been until you see your grandchildren. Then you find out whether any of the things you taught your children are being passed on to the next generation. It's a wonderful, wonderful experience when you witness those things in the legacy of your family. And while it doesn't happen about everything, and there are some things maybe that we do and did for our families that aren't being done for our children's families, they're doing many other things. And one of the great joys is to see them following the example of their parents as they parent their own children. The family is a dynamic institution, one of God's best ideas. People remind each other often that the family was instituted long before the church. It can be a real burden, but when God is in control, there's nothing better than the family. And we're going to talk about that some more today here on Turning Point as we finish up this discussion of how can I help my family, based upon Psalm 127 and a little bit of Psalm 128. We'll get to it in just a moment, but let me keep reminding you during this month of our special resource. I don't want you to miss the opportunity to get this book, Five Psalms for a Flourishing Life. 236 pages, hardback, to help you practice daily abiding with the Lord, help you discover a deeper source of hope during times that are difficult, help you be encouraged to invest more intellectually and intentionally in your relationships and activities with your family and with others. This book is only available from Turning Point. It's brand new, never been offered before, and it's yours for the asking when you send a gift to help us with the resources needed to continue what we do here in the month of May. Your gift of any size, just send that gift and ask for the book on Psalms, and it'll be on its way to you. We want you to have it. We hope it'll be a blessing to you. We know it will. Well, from Psalm 127 and 128, how can I help my family according to the Psalms?
20: I remember going away and getting some time alone with the Lord and really sitting down and trying to crystallize some years back, okay, Jeremiah, what are your priorities? And I'll tell you, it's one of the most important times I've ever spent in my life, because I believe that with what God has done here in this place, apart from a clear understanding in my mind, and yet I struggle with these all the time, but a clear understanding of what my priorities are, I would be making a lot of really bad decisions right now. So let me tell you what they are. They don't necessarily have to be yours, but most of us are going to fall into the pattern of these priorities. Number one, I'm a person, and I better take care of my personal relationship with God. God's number one. In fact, he says he must be number one. He's a jealous God. He doesn't want anybody in between me and him. He's number one in my life. And so I have to cultivate that relationship. I have to spend time with God. I have to make God number one. Secondly, I'm a partner, and I've got a wife, a wonderfully, wonderfully good wife. God is first, Donna second. Thirdly, I'm a parent, and I've got children, four of them. And they're the most important thing in my life outside of God and Donna. And every day of my life, I have to fight to preserve that priority. Because you see, when I'm at a football game, I'm not at three or four other places where people think I should be. Or if I'm at a dinner sometime, I've said no to other things. And you know, there's an awful lot of pressure and a lot of expectations about what you should be doing with your life. But I want to tell you, as best as I know how to tell you, that my children are third in my life. And the only thing ahead of them is God and Donna. I had it tested when I was invited to speak at a convention up at Arrowhead Springs. I was asked to go and speak to a group of 450 women at a women's Bible study. We agreed that was an opportunity that I should take. They wanted me to teach the life of David, and I had just preached through the life of David, so we went. You know, we had this thing all scheduled out way out in the future. I knew the basketball season was over. I don't schedule anything during basketball season that conflicts with the ball games if I can help it. Not anything during football season. So I was so excited, you know, this thing is out here in March. Well, then our wonderful basketball team got good about halfway through the year. And they started getting better and better, and they started winning, and they won, and they won, and they won. They got in the playoffs, and they kept winning, and I kept looking at this date that was over here. And we kept getting closer and closer to the date, and would you believe, I was scheduled to be at Arrowhead Springs from Thursday through Saturday, and our guys won all their games and were supposed to play for the city championship on Saturday morning at 10 o'clock in the sports arena, and I'm supposed to be at Arrowhead Springs. You got to be kidding. Well, I'll tell you, I got up to Arrowhead Springs and told them that we'd speak any time they wanted us on Thursday and however many times they wanted us on Friday, but we were coming home on Saturday. I'll never forget this. We got to Arrowhead Springs, went into that beautiful hotel up there, which is the Campus Crusade headquarters, and there was a lady who came through the lobby, and she said, "Are you Dr. Jeremiah?" And I said, "Yes." "Oh," she said, "we're so glad you're here." And she said, "Let me just tell you right up front, we're so glad you're not staying for Saturday." I thought, this poor lady hadn't even heard me speak yet, and she's already made up her mind. And then she said something I will never forget. She said, "What you don't understand," and she smiled, "is that we are all wives of executive husbands. They fund this ministry so that we can do what we do with Bible study." And she said, "It's just so incredibly encouraging to see somebody in a position of leadership make a decision in favor of their family." During the afternoon, I'll never forget this, it was one of the last sessions, and a lady got up and she ran out of the building. She had tears coming down her face. And, you know, let me just make this momentary announcement. That's really unnerving to a speaker. You know, if you feel the urge that you just have to get out of here and it's really life-threatening, you know, go for it. But when I see you leave, especially if you look like you're troubled, my mind cycles back over everything I've said for the last 5 minutes. Well, that happened, and I went to the director of the conference, and I mentioned this lady who had left, and I said, "Could you please see if I might have said something that offended her?" She came back to me later. She said, "Pastor, don't worry about it. She didn't offend her. She had heard about what you were doing because we had to announce that you were going to be here on Saturday, and you weren't even talking about it. But while she was seated in the meeting, it really became a matter of great concern to her. Her daughter was playing for the state championship in Denver, Colorado on Saturday, and she got under such conviction, she got up out of the meeting, went and packed all her duds, got on the next plane, and went home." What are we talking about? We're talking about putting our children in a place where once in a while they understand that they're important. Making parenting a priority. I want to tell you something. If we didn't do anything else with our life, making parenting a priority is pretty much a full-time task. Amen? Amen. Number three, keep reading in your Bibles. principle number three is protect your family from destructive influences. Verse 2 changes the metaphor just a bit. It says, "The watchman stays awake in vain. It is vain for you to rise up early, to sit up late. Unless the Lord guards the city, the watchman stays awake in vain." We've been in the family building business. We've seen the family get built like you build a house. Now we have a picture of a city that is a protection for its people. And the writer of the Psalms changes the picture and he says, unless the Lord keeps the city, the people who try to keep it are doing it in vain. And he's still talking about the family. That's evident. And what he's talking about is the fact that while it is important for us to come to God and let Him be the builder of our families, when our families are built, we have to come back to God and ask Him to help us be the watchman over our families. And it's a picture of a parent looking out over his family and protecting it and watching out for it. Boy, if there's ever been a day when we needed to do that, this is the day. Now, the interesting thing here is that the psalmist once again puts us in partnership with God. Just as there's one builder and two laborers, and we're working together on the same project, there's one who is the watchman, but we're to be watchmen with him. You see it? Unless the watchman, who is the Lord, is working, then we who are also watching aren't going to understand it. So what the psalmist is saying is we're in partnership with God in building our homes, and we're in partnership with God in protecting our homes. Are you with me? There's a man who has written a great deal about the family, and I come to love his writings. His name is Steve Farrar. Maybe you've seen some of his books. He said, rather indelicately, "I don't let my children watch network TV for the same reason I don't let them drink out of the toilet." Now, I probably would have said that a little differently than he said it, but he got his point across, right? Now, I understand the necessity of work, and God knows if that's something you have to do to make ends meet, that's one thing, but if you're doing it to live at another standard of living, it's a foolish decision. Because you're giving up your children for more toys. What a trade. And what God is trying to help us understand is this, that we not only have to build our homes, once we build them, we have to stand over them and be protecting of them, care about them. I want to share this with you because I think it's a very practical, hands-on sort of thing. If you're in partnership with God in protecting your family, how do you do it? Well, how do you do anything in partnership with God? It ultimately involves prayer. I read an article written by Suzanne Fields in which she talked about this whole matter of praying, how important it is for couples to pray for their children. And right after that, I had been given a book by Patrick Morley. It's called Man in the Mirror. It's got articles about the kinds of things that we struggle with as men. Articles about children and about our relationship with our wife and how we deal with our jobs and how we deal with our money and all the temptations that come as a part of our maleness. Patrick Morley, in his book, talked about seven couples who were all new Christians who started to meet in a prayer group, and the result of their prayers are so dramatic that he said, "I verified their story personally." These couples were naive new Christians, and they discovered when they met for the first time that they all had something in common. And that is that they all had children who were not saved. In fact, a total of 23 of them. Someone brought a verse to their first Bible study that said this, "Believe in the Lord Jesus Christ and you will be saved and your household." Acts 16:33. They took it as a promise from God that God was going to save all their kids. And they started to meet together, all of them. And they began to pray for the 23 children who God had given them who were outside of Christ. And each week as they faithfully prayed for these children, over the course of 2 years, all 23 kids committed their lives to Christ. In a Denver crusade, Dr. Billy Graham spoke about this verse of Scripture in Acts, and he said that they had learned through their own study that in homes where the father came to faith in Christ first, the entire family came to faith in 60% of the situations. Where the wife came first, it was 40 to 50. Where the children came first, 25% of them saw their entire family become Christians. Now, what does that say? that if you want the families of America to be changed, you've got to change the fathers, because they have the greatest influence in the home in bringing others to faith. The way that this is all going to change in our families, in our partnership with God, in the protection of our home, is through prayer. Some months ago, this really became apparent to Donna and to me. And I don't know if you've struggled with this. Sometimes we've struggled with praying together and praying for the things that are important. We pray, but it's not always been as focused as we had wanted it to be. And one of the things that gets focused real quick when you end up with a bunch of teenagers in your home, boy, do you begin to sense the need for prayer in your life. Amen? You may not hear anything else I say today, moms and dads, but I want to tell you, there's never been a time when we needed to pray for our kids more than we do now. They're fighting battles most of you don't have a clue about, that are intense battles, and they need to know that mom and dad are standing with them and praying with them. And you say, well, boy, you know, I came here today to get some help from my family. Now you got me into this guilt trip, Pastor, and I'm feeling, you know, I got to go home and got to talk to my wife about this, and I know this is not going to be fun. Well, let me just tell you, God wants to take you wherever you are. And if this has been a struggle for you, let me tell you, it's been a struggle for us. This is not something we've come to easily. But we're glad now that we've got a few of these under our belt and under our experience, and we're learning how to do it better. I was real intrigued by Patrick Morley gave us a little list of some things we could pray for our kids. Listen to this. Pray for a saving faith if they don't know the Lord. Pray for a growing faith if they're immature. Pray for an independent faith as they get older. Isn't that a good thought? Pray that they will be strong and healthy in mind and body and spirit. Pray for a sense of purpose and destiny in their life. Pray for a desire within them that they will have integrity. Pray for a call to excellence. Pray to understand the ministry God has for them. Pray that they will set aside times to spend with God. Pray that they will acquire wisdom. Pray protection against drugs and alcohol and premarital sex. Pray that God will bring them the mate that He wants them to have, and begin praying for that person already, because you know your kids and they need prayer. And there's a whole list of stuff to pray for your children. What an incredible thing. That's how you build the house, and that's how you protect your children. You know, one of the things that happens as your kids grow older is you become aware of this wonderful thought that you have lost control. Are you with me? Little by little. Isn't that what parenting is all about? It's the gradual losing of control. Some of you kids think you're under all kinds of oppression right now. Well, let me just tell you, it's going to change. It's inevitable. You're going to get more and more control over your life. And that's the real scary thing about being a parent, because you know why? That's when we get our grade card. That's when we find out how well we've done. And ultimately, we're going to say goodbye to them. And the thing that's so incredible is that the one way you can still be in touch with your kids is through prayer. Let me tell you something. God hears. He really does. One last thing. Number four. We need to get to the place where we praise God openly for our kids. Read with me verses 3 and following. Isn't this a wonderful passage? Behold, children are an heritage from the Lord. The fruit of the womb is a reward. Like arrows in the hand of a warrior, so are the children of one's youth. Happy is the man who has his quiver full of them. They shall not be ashamed, but shall speak with their enemies in the gate. That's the best thing that Solomon could say in his language about parenting. And what he said is, be positive about being in the family. Be positive about your children. Realize God gave them to you as a gift. Realize that they're an heritage for the Lord. That's God's reward to you. You say, good night. I hope I don't get rewarded too much more. I know how some of you think. But I want to tell you the truth. Children are God's blessing to us. And the psalmist uses this metaphor, class. He says, they're like arrows. What does an arrow do? An arrow goes to a place where you can't go, to accomplish a purpose you can't accomplish. Isn't it incredible to see how God raises up our children and He thrusts them out? And do you ever stop and think about the fact that whatever good your children are doing out there, wherever they are right now, if they've left home, there's a part of you that's doing whatever they're doing because you're in them. Not only physically, but your life has been built into their life, and they're an arrow that's gone out from your bow to do good for God. And then it says here that when your children are grown, that you will not be ashamed. And it says, they shall speak with you in the gate. And this is a wonderful picture here. It's a picture of what happened in Solomon's day. All the business was

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3: The salmon nearly leaped off their hooks. That was a far cry from the day before when the four anglers couldn't even seem to catch an old boot. Disappointed but not discouraged, they had climbed aboard their small seaplane and skimmed over the Alaskan mountains to a pristine, secluded bay where the fish were sure to bite. They parked their aircraft and waded upstream where the water teemed with ready-to-catch salmon. Later that afternoon, when they returned to their camp, they were surprised to find the seaplane high and dry. The tides fluctuated 23 feet in that particular bay, and the pontoons rested on a bed of gravel. Since they couldn't fly out till morning, they settled in for the night and enjoyed some of their catch for dinner, then slept in the plane. In the morning, the seaplane was adrift, so they promptly cranked the engine and started to take off. Too late, they discovered one of the pontoons had been punctured and was filled with water. The extra weight threw the plane into a circular pattern, and within moments from liftoff, the seaplane careened into the sea and capsized. Dr. Phil Littleford determined that everyone was alive, including his 12-year-old son, Mark. He suggested they pray, which the other two men quickly endorsed. No safety equipment could be found on board, no life vests, no flares, nothing. The plane gurgled and submerged in the blackness of the icy morning sea. Fortunately, they all had waders, which they inflated. The frigid Alaskan water chilled their breath. They all began to swim for shore, but the riptide countered every stroke. The two men alongside Phil and Mark were strong swimmers, and they both made shore, one just catching the tip of land as the tides pulled them out toward sea. Their two companions last saw Phil and Mark as a disappearing dot on the horizon, swept arm in arm out to sea. The Coast Guard reported they probably lasted no more than an hour in the freezing waters. Hypothermia would chill the body functions and they would go to sleep. Mark, with a smaller body mass, would fall asleep first in his father's arms. Phil could have made the shoreline too, but that would have meant abandoning his son. Their bodies never were found. And then the writer asks, what father wouldn't be willing to die for his son? I'll tell you what, the best I know, I think I would do that. I think I'd die for my son, if it came to that, and for my daughters. I think if somebody came after my family and it was me or them, I think I'd put myself in harm's way to protect them. I hope I have that kind of courage. But let me ask you something, men and women. If we, and I assume that most of us would agree to that, if we are willing to go so far as to die for our children, why is it that it seems so hard for many of us to live for them? That's the issue. Because you see, tragedy is no less painful if it's by the sudden stroke of a storm or a drowning than it is if it's the long protracted hurt of a disenfranchised child who has been swept away in the world and has lost all hope of ever recovering. And I want you to understand that while we can't always be the ones to stand in harm's way, God has put us as parents in this world to stand in harm's way for our kids. By the grace of God, I want to join hands with all of you as fellow parents and say, I'm going to give that the best shot I have until it's no longer necessary.
4: You know, friends, Don and I have four children, 12 grandchildren, one great-grandchild, and four more coming in the fall. And one of the great joys we have is our family. I believe when I get to heaven, long before God asks me what I did as a pastor, he's going to ask me how I did as a father. And my greatest joy, my greatest task has been to lead my family and to watch them grow.

0: grow in the Lord and be successful in what they do and honor the Lord Jesus Christ in their lives. I know that's true for many of you. There's no greater joy, the Bible says, than to know that your children walk in the truth. 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
13: Not much for breezes as we go back through the 70s this evening, hitting lows around 70 before dawn. Scattered rain possible tomorrow, heavier activity on Sunday, highs in the upper 80s, and afternoon rain hanging around into next week as we settle into the rainy season, maybe getting up to 90 by the back half of the week. Your latest Word forecast, I'm Dave DeRica.
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15: Most people understand that suffering is part of the human condition. But even so, we're often surprised and even shocked when the plot of our life takes an unexpected turn and we're forced to deal with an unsavory twist we never saw coming. Today on Insight for Living, Chuck Swindoll points to a young adopted woman who was rescued by the king. Her story was unfolding like a fairy tale until now. Chuck begins by reading the Bible passage for us. In his continuing study on the life of Esther, he titled today's message, An Evil Interlude.
10: If you were to look up the word life in Heaven's Thesaurus, one of the first synonyms you would find would be pain. That's right. Pain. You see, life is filled with sharp corners and hard floors and many falls. Try as we might to cushion ourselves from the bumps and brace ourselves for the spills, pain is inevitable and inescapable. It just comes with the territory, along with troubles and hardships, and I might add, enemies who seek to do us harm. All of this brings us to Esther, an unspoiled flower in the king of Persia's garden. Lurking in the dark, however, are enemies of the king and of Esther. We pick up the story where two of the king's own men are plotting from the shadowy recesses of their evil hearts. I want you to listen closely today as I read their story. And I'll be reading from chapter 2, verse 21, through parts of chapter 3 in the book of Esther. Esther 2:21 begins, In those days, while Mordecai was sitting at the king's gate, Bigthan and Teresh, two of the king's officials from those who guarded the door, became angry and sought to lay hands on King Ahasuerus. But the plot became known to Mordecai, and he told Queen Esther, and Esther informed the king in Mordecai's name. Now when the plot was investigated and found to be so, they were both hanged on a gallows, and it was written in the book of the Chronicles in the king's presence. Chapter 3 introduces an even more sinister enemy. After these events, King Ahasuerus promoted Haman, the son of Hammedatha, the Agagite, and advanced him and established his authority over all the princes who were with him. All the king's servants who were at the king's gate bowed down and paid homage to Haman, for so the king had commanded concerning him. But Mordecai neither bowed down nor paid homage. Now drop down with me to verse 8. Then Haman said to King Ahasuerus,
16: there is a certain people scattered and dispersed among the peoples in all the provinces of your kingdom. Their laws are different from those of all other people, and they do not observe the king's laws. So it is not in the king's interest to let them remain. If it is pleasing to the king, let it be decreed that they be destroyed. And I will pay 10,000 talents of silver into the hands of those who carry on the king's business to put into the king's treasuries. Then the king took his signet ring from his hand and gave it to Haman, the son of Hammedatha, the Agagite, the enemy of the Jews. The king said to Haman, "The silver is yours, and the people also, to do with as you please."
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17: Life and pain are synonymous. You cannot have one without the other. If you expect to exist on this earth without pain, you are hoping for a fantasy. We cannot escape it. We cannot get away from a month without it. We must learn how to live through it. In fact, the goal in life is not to get away from the pain of it. It is to learn the lessons pain can teach us. As one man put it, pain is inevitable. Misery is optional. You cannot get away from the pain, but you can find ways to live above the level of misery. And indeed, we must. As far back as the 17th century, the New England Primer included these words. Our days begin with trouble here. Our life is but a span, and cruel death is always near. How frail a thing is man. Even though those words were written over three centuries ago, they are not original to the Primer. They find their source in an ancient book, one of the oldest books of the Bible, the book of Job. You have a copy of the scriptures with you. Turn to the 14th chapter, and all you will need to see is the first verse. It says in another kind of poetry, a poetry that doesn't rhyme, the same thing we just heard from the New England Primer back in the 17th century. This man writes, and he knew of what he wrote, "Man who is born of a woman is short-lived and full of turmoil." The Living Bible paraphrases this, "How frail is man, how few his days, how full of trouble." How frail, how few, how full. Job says elsewhere, man is born for trouble as the sparks fly upward. The same thought. Let's stop trying to find an escape from pain and hardship and affliction and suffering. Rather, let's learn from these things. As old Ben Franklin used to teach, those things that hurt instruct. Stop for a moment and feel with me the tapestry of life and feel the underside where all the knots and those ugly threads are. Feel the suffering that is sort of woven through this fabric. Feel, for example, the natural world. We have lived through hurricanes in this great land of ours. I have a friend living in North Carolina, about 20 miles from where the center of the storm hit. He said on his brother's acreage, no less than 1,500 trees were destroyed. Great, great oaks cracked in two, split, uprooted, thrown aside like pieces of cardboard. Hurricanes, earthquakes, tornadoes, awful killing droughts that strike our land for months and sometimes years at a time. And the domestic world of disaster. A report that came out from the Rhode Island University several years ago said the only place a little less dangerous to live than riots and a war is the American home. Think of that. Riots and war, worst place, but just a cut above the American home. Did you watch the docudrama on television of the battered wife as she survived the horrors of her crazed husband, who finally brought out all of his emotions in multiple stabbings, stomping her virtually to death? She lives today with partial use of her limbs. Happened in America. Happened in Connecticut. In the land of the free. And the docudrama concluded, every 15 seconds, there are those kind of domestic conflicts. It's inescapable. People don't live happily ever after. Not even Cinderella, I'm convinced in my heart. I think she probably got to be a fat little frumpy old woman. She didn't live happily ever after. She got married. How frail is man, how few his days, how full of trouble. I could spend 15 minutes and more delineating specific examples that life is synonymous with pain. You can't get away from it. Now, the only way we can learn from such experiences is to know the theological root of the problem. Listen to this. It is the presence of evil. Plain and simple, though that may sound simplistic, it is the presence of evil. Yes, I believe that Adam and Eve would have lived forever, and not only lived forever, but would have lived disease-free had they not sinned. But with the coming of sin came the presence of suffering. God cursed the woman with pain at childbirth. He cursed the man with thorns and thistles in his work, with the sweat of his brow, with struggles with people, with relational problems, with personal problems. He would earn a living, and he would do it with gritted teeth. How pleasant the garden was before sin invaded, like the shores of Alaska gathering black oil. It ruined it. And with the presence of sin has come the presence of sorrow and pain and death. It's lurking in the shadows. You may today feel that life is pretty well handled. You finally got a way to put it together. You're fairly well cared for. You're pretty healthy. You're aging, but you're not sick. You have family relationships that are fairly well healed. And you are right now just about to sit back on your haunches and think I can make it through the rest of my days. Don't count on it. Aren't you glad you came today? You will not leave on cloud nine. You will leave riveted to planet Earth when I'm through. Ours is an evil society, and it's not because the other guy is wrong. It's because you and I are wrong. And as a result, we live in the backwash of it. It fractures relationships. It paralyzes great goals and dreams. And it anchors us like nothing else, this presence of evil. Even in the lovely, almost idyllic story of Esther, here it is again. How dare it interrupt this wonderful story? We finally got this hometown girl, Queen of Persia. We finally applaud the placing of the crown on her head. We finally have a mate for King Ahasuerus. Finally, things are going to turn out right. Mordecai's pleased. Esther's thrilled. The nation rejoices. Ahasuerus is delighted. But there comes that evil interlude, and it comes time after time after time. It appears rather inauspiciously at the beginning of verse 21, in those days, Esther 2:21. In what days? In days when they were having banquets, when they were rejoicing, when everybody seemed so satisfied and pleased and at peace with one another. In those days, while Mordecai was sitting at the king's gate, Bigthan and Teresh, two of the king's officials from those who guarded the door, became angry and sought to lay hands on King Ahasuerus. Isn't that the way it is? I mean, why couldn't they have just forgiven the king? Why couldn't they have shrugged off the fact that he did something or said something that ticked them off? Why couldn't Bigthan have said to Teresh, oh, don't let it bother you, the guy's got a lot on his mind? Whatever it was, it wasn't worth a conspiracy. It wasn't worth a planned assassination. But that's the way evil is. When it isn't checked, it grows. And when it grows, it leads ultimately to rage and finally murder. It isn't their problem. It is our problem, I repeat. We don't cluck our tongues at two unknown names out of the book of Esther. We shake our heads at ourselves, because when those kind of things grow, they make us into people of conspiracy, myself certainly included. Their imaginations got the best of them. And before long, their anger led to a plan, and the plan of all things was to kill the king. The plot became known to Mordecai, and he told the queen. And Esther informed the king in Mordecai's name. Now, when the plot was investigated and found to be so, they were both hanged on a gallows, and it was written in the book of Chronicles in the king's presence. End of chapter, but not end of that particular plot. Just keep it on the back burner. We'll come back to it later on in our study of Esther in days ahead. But remember now, it is because they yielded to evil imaginations. It is because man is born for trouble as the sparks fly upward that these two unknowns got themselves involved in a plot that finally resulted in their lives being taken. I don't want us to study this section of Scripture and the chapter that follows thinking how wicked they were in the days of Persia. I want us to remember that latent within every heart are thoughts of murder and rape and greed and abuse, the seamy, ugly side of life. You and I have it to the maximum. And were it not for the power of the living God, it would be true of every one of us. And we would finally kill ourselves off this planet. You feel like sort of slapping your hands together and saying, good, we took care of that little evil interlude. That's great. The sadness is over. The heartbreak, those two bodies hanging on the gallows, that was a reminder for people not to do such a thing. You won't get away with it. Well, you ain't seen nothing yet. The third chapter is the story of a planned extermination of a race. Again, because a man wouldn't forgive and wouldn't forget a long-standing grudge. Follow along. After these events, isn't that interesting how these sections and how these chapters tie together in rather innocuous ways? That's the way it is in life. Days don't begin with a great announcement from heaven, today will bring trouble, bad trouble. The morning begins like every other morning. You have no idea it's coming. And out of the blue, it strikes. Maybe from yourself or from someone else. And you find yourself in the midst of this ancient struggle with wrong. After these things, the king promoted Haman and advanced him and established his authority over all the princes who were with him. That's not fair. Now, I want to vote for Mordecai. I mean, Mordecai is the one who saved the king's life, right? Mordecai's the one who told Esther, who told the king. And justice finding its way.

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3: Well, it goes back to an old grudge. See, I purposely left out mentioning his genealogy up in verse 1. Go back to that verse. Ahasuerus promoted Haman, the son of Hammedatha, the Agagite. Oh, no, not the Agagite. If you know your history, you know that way back, tucked away in the pots and pans section of 1 Samuel, is an interesting story about a king named Saul, who is told by a prophet named Samuel to go and to kill the Amalekites, the lifelong enemy of the Jews. And to make sure that he wipes them out, he leaves nothing standing. Saul goes, politician that he is, and he saves the best of the sheep. And he saves the king, Agagite. It's exactly what I thought when I read that. And sure enough, this man is related to the king whom Saul didn't kill. You say, well, why would he be filled with hatred toward all the Jews if Saul didn't kill that Amalekite? Well, the rest of the story says Samuel came and confronted Saul for his disobedience. And after Saul fiddled around and rationalized, he finally confessed that he had done what is wrong. And Samuel rolled up his sleeves and cut Agag into little pieces. Now that has a way of lingering in the mind of the people of Agag as time passes. They hated the Jews. How dare Samuel do that to Agag, especially if Agag is your great, great, great, great grandfather. He has been nursing a grudge which has been taught him since childhood.
4: If you hold a grudge long enough, it becomes a monster. That's what Chuck Swindoll has shown us today. Haman's hatred wasn't born in a moment. It was inherited, cultivated, and carried across generations until it exploded into a plot to annihilate an entire people. 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
13: Not much for breezes as we go back through the 70s this evening, hitting lows around 70 before dawn. Scattered rain possible tomorrow, heavier activity on Sunday, highs in the upper 80s, and afternoon rain hanging around into next week as we settle into the rainy season, maybe getting up to 90 by the back half of the week. Your latest Word forecast, I'm Dave DeRica.
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0: When God makes a promise, He never changes His mind. He always does exactly what He says He'll do. And that's a truth that our teacher, Dr. J. Vernon McGee, reminds us of again and again as the Bible Bus continues its journey through Genesis. Welcome to Through the Bible. I'm Steve Schwetz, and once more, we're going to see just how trustworthy God's Word really is. Did you know that this is one of our favorite times of year? This is Letter Month here at Through the Bible. It's when we pause to celebrate what God is doing in your life as you spend time in His Word. And we certainly love hearing your stories. And here's one from a listener named Dicta, who writes, "Would you please send me another set of Bible bus passes? They're such an easy way to get people into the Word of God. The only thing that can truly change hearts and change our world for the better. I pass them out at work. I work for a very large corporation. In stores, in clinics, I have lots of clinic appointments, and wherever I meet people. People need peace, comfort, wholeness, wisdom, and direction. These can only be found in a relationship with God through Jesus Christ. The recipients are excited to learn they can go through the entire Bible with a teacher. Thank you for all that you do. May God continue to bless and keep your families, your ministry, and you. God willing, I will continue to contribute to the headlights of the Bible bus as it rolls through the dark neighborhoods of the earth, carrying the light of the Word of God." Well, what a joy to hear that. Thank you, Ditka. Thank you for your faithful sowing of seeds by pointing others to God's Word, and for your support that helps keep the Bible bus rolling in more than 250 languages around the world. You know, if you'd like to join Dicta, and I sure hope you would, along with myself and so many other faithful friends who support the ministry of Through the Bible, well, you can give. It's super easy. You can go through our app. You can also do it online at ttb.org, or you can always call us at 1-800-65-BIBLE. Now, let's take just a moment and thank God for His Word, the Word that truly changes hearts. Heavenly Father, thank you for your faithfulness in keeping every promise that you've given to us in Scripture. We ask you to bring abundant spiritual life into our lives and into the lives of all who listen, fruit grown from the seeds planted through this study. We ask this in Jesus' name. Amen. Now, open your Bible to Genesis 17 as we go through the Bible with Dr. J. Vernon McGee.
1: And now today, friends, we return back to the 17th chapter of the book of Genesis. If you have your Bible, will you turn there to the 8th verse? Now, last time, you'll recall, we said that the 17th chapter of the book of Genesis is the key chapter of the book. Some think of the Bible. At least it's an outstanding book. That is, this chapter is. And the thing that's important here is the covenant. 13 times the word covenant occurs. God makes His covenant here with Abraham. And there are two things that are in the covenant. God promised him a seed. He'd be the father of many nations. And second, He'd give him a land. Now, we're looking at that last part, verse 8. "And I will give unto thee, and to thy seed after thee, the land wherein thou art a stranger, all the land of Canaan, for an everlasting possession, and I will be their God." And again, there's something that's important in this covenant. God tells him what he will do. God says, "I will. I will make thee exceeding fruitful. I'll make nations of thee. I will establish my covenant. I will give unto thee and thy seed, and I will give you this land for an everlasting possession." Now, we noticed the word everlasting before, and that means God has made a covenant with these people that's an everlasting covenant, and since it is, it's not one that'll be easily broken. It's not one that's going to run out. God gave them an everlasting possession. Now, they have been in that land on three occasions. It's theirs. But the important thing is they only occupy it under certain conditions. And God, first of all, sent them down into the land of Egypt, and they were dispersed there. And that's where they became a nation. They went down a family of about 70, came out 1.5 million at least. And then they were put out at the Babylonian captivity because they went into idolatry, were not witnessing for God. Then we find that they went out again in 70 A.D. after they had rejected their Messiah. They went out of that land, and actually they've never been back. Three times God predicted they'd be put out of the land. Three times he said they'd be returned. They've been returned twice. When they're returned the next time, I take it that it means that they'll never go out of it again. At least that's when the millennium takes place, is when God gathers them and brings them back in the land. I do not consider the present return to the land a fulfillment. I rather regard anyone that makes that statement dealing with sensationalism. And there is so much of that in prophecy today, an attempt to make it very sensational. Well, it's sensational enough if you just take it as it is. But the important thing is, we ought not to be adding to it or have God say something he didn't say at all. Now in verse 9, and I'm reading, "And God said unto Abraham, Thou shalt keep my covenant. Therefore thou and thy seed after thee in their generations. This is my covenant, which ye shall keep between me and you and thy seed after thee. Every man-child among you shall be circumcised." Now that's the badge of the covenant. They didn't do this in order to become a member of the covenant. They did this because they had the covenant from God. And there's all the difference in the world. That's the same place that good works occupies for the believer today. You do not perform good works in order to get saved. You perform good works because you have been saved. And may I say, it's all the difference in the world. As a boy, I remember when I went away from home, I did get in a lot of trouble. But the one thing that kept me from going, and I think becoming an absolute renegade, was the fact of my dad. I said, because I'm a son of my father, I won't do this, or I won't enter into this. I refrained because of that. Now, I didn't become his son because I didn't do certain things. I was already his son, but because I was. Now, that's the badge of the covenant, is circumcision, the thing that put them under the covenant wasn't circumcision. That was the badge of it, the evidence of it. And God gives this to them now. And verse 12, and he says, "He that's 8 days old shall be circumcised among you." And if you'll notice how meticulous the record is concerning the birth of Christ, how all the law was fulfilled in connection of the birth of this little baby, that he was a son of Abraham. He was a son of David. He was in the line, and on the 8th day, he was circumcised. He was born under the law, Paul says. Now, will you notice, God says here that he that is born in thy house and he that is bought with thy money must needs be circumcised, and my covenant shall be in your flesh for an everlasting covenant. That's the badge of it. They didn't have to do that in order to get the covenant. God had already made it for them. And I trust that you see that. That's so important to see. The same thing is true today. A great many people think, well, if I join the church or if I'm baptized, I'll be saved. No, my friend, you don't do those to get saved. Now, if you are saved, let me say as a pastor, I think you'll do both of them. I think you'll join a church and I think you'll be baptized. But you don't do that to get saved. We need to keep the cart where it belongs, following the horse, and not get the cart before the horse. In fact, the horse is in the cart today for the thinking of many relative to salvation. Now, in verse 14, "And the uncircumcised man-child, whose flesh of his foreskin is not circumcised, that soul shall be cut off from his people. If broken my covenant." Now you see, the fact that there were those that disobeyed, and you'll find out that practically the entire nation had disobeyed when they came out of the land of Egypt. But the thing was, that did not militate against the covenant. It just meant that individual would be put out. But as far as the nation is concerned, no individual or group could destroy this covenant God had made with Abraham and his seed after him. It's an everlasting covenant. That man has broken the covenant. He's put out, but the covenant stands. That's how marvelous it is. And God said to Abraham, as for Sarah, thy wife, thou shalt not call her name Sarah. And I have actually been pronouncing it incorrectly all through here, and I'm not about to change it. It's Sarai would be the correct pronunciation before Sarai. Well, if I'd started saying Sarai, somebody would have written to me and said, what's happened to you? You're speaking. You don't seem to be able to speak very clearly. Well, it was Sarai before. Now it's changed to Sarah. And I will bless her and give thee a son also of her. Yea, I will bless her, and she shall be a mother of nations. Well, if old Abraham's going to be a father of nations, then Sarah's going to be a mother of nations. Kings of people shall be of her. Then Abraham fell upon his face and laughed and said in his heart, shall a child be born unto him that's 100 years old, and shall Sarah that's 90 years old bear? Old Abraham, he just laughed. Now, it's not the laughter of unbelief. I think it's the laughter of just sheer joy that this could happen. You know, every now and then in our lives, God does something for us that's just so wonderful. I'm sure you had that experience, that you just feel like laughing. You don't know anything else to do but just to laugh about it. Well, this man Abraham didn't dream this type of a thing could possibly happen. You put yourself back in his position and you will find out that this is just something unheard of. Now, it was the deadness of Sarah's womb, and he was dead. Have you ever noticed how Paul described that? I think I should turn to Romans 4 right now and share this with you. Verse 17, as it is written, I've made thee a father of many nations, before him whom he believed, even God who quickeneth the dead, calleth those things which be not as though they were, who against hope believed in hope, that he might become the father of many nations, according to that which was spoken, so shall thy seed be. And being not weak in faith, he considered not his own body now dead when he was about 100 years old, neither yet the deadness of Sarah's womb. He staggered not at the promise of God through unbelief, but was strong in faith, giving glory to God. And being fully persuaded that what he had promised, he was able also to perform, and therefore it was imputed unto him for righteousness. You see, Abraham believed in God, and he just absolutely is overwhelmed by the wonder and the goodness of God. But then, all of a sudden, a thought comes to him, and it's like an arrow to his heart. You know what? He thinks of a little boy that's his by the name of Ishmael. Let me read verse 18 now of Genesis 17. And Abraham said unto God, oh, that Ishmael might live before thee. Abraham is saying now, oh, Lord, this little fellow that's been growing up in my home, he's attached to him. He was 14 years old when Abraham sent him out. And you'll find he sends him out a little later on. And the boy was 14 years old. And I don't think Abraham ever saw him again. Broke his heart to send this boy. After all, friends, I don't care what you might think of Ishmael. He was Abraham's son, and Abraham loved his son. And it is a heartbreak for him to have to give him up. I'm of the opinion that he thought many, many times, I made a great big mistake in taking Hagar. You see, that was a sin that not only plagued him, friends, but look over in that land today. There's been trouble in that land from the beginning. Why? Because Abraham sinned. Don't tell me sin's a little thing, or sin is something you get by with. My friend, the fruits of sin God says, be not deceived. God is not mocked. Whatsoever a man sows, that shall he also reap. Not something similar, but just that. And this man Abraham is certainly reaping. Oh, that Ishmael might live before thee. And God said, Sarah thy wife shall bear thee a son indeed. In other words, God says, no, I won't accept it. That was wrong. And friends, don't come along now because it's in the Bible and say, well, now God approved polygamy. He's just condemning it as much as he possibly can. I can't see he's approving of it at all. And thou shalt call, I'm reading verse 19, thou shalt call his name Isaac, and I'll establish my covenant with him for an everlasting covenant, and with his seed after him. And as for Ishmael, I've heard thee. Behold, I've blessed him, and I will make him fruitful. I'll multiply him exceedingly. 12 princes shall he beget, and I will make him a great nation. But my covenant will I establish with Isaac, which Sarah shall bear unto thee at this set time in the next year. In other words, God holds to the promise that he's made. God is not to be deterred or deferred from this at all. He's going to do the exact thing that he said he would do. And he speaks as if Isaac's already born and already in their midst. But he speaks of things that are not as if they are, and it's going to be the next year. Now we find verse 22, and he left off talking with him, and God went up from Abraham. In other words, Abraham, you just well keep quiet. No use any longer. God has already decided this. And friends, there are times and there are things that you and I just well not tell the Lord about in the way of petitioning him. There are certain things you don't need to ask the Lord. There are certain things that you don't need to keep after him. There are times when you've said enough and you don't need to say any more. I'm of the opinion that a great many folk just pester the Lord sometimes in a prayer, and they already have the answer, which of course is no. Now God says to Abraham, let alone now. This is enough. You needn't mention this anymore. I have not accepted him, and I do not intend to. Now God's going to hear the prayer of Abraham a little later. We're going to find out God listened to Abraham. But there are certain matters, and I find a great many people today, they pray about things that maybe God doesn't intend to hear or answer at all. And I'm very careful, I try to be very careful today about asking people to pray about certain things. I want to at least feel like there's a reasonable chance of God hearing it and answering. Now we find verse 23, and this reveals the interest Abraham had in this boy. And Abraham took Ishmael his son, and all that were born in his house, and all that were bought with his money, every male among the men of Abraham's house, and circumcised the flesh of their foreskin in the selfsame day, as God had said unto him. And Abraham was 90 years old and 9 when he was circumcised in the flesh of his foreskin. And Ishmael his son was 13 years old when he was circumcised in the flesh of his foreskin. In the selfsame day was Abraham circumcised and Ishmael his son, and all the men of his house born in the house and bought with him of the stranger were circumcised with him. Now this is the badge of the covenant that God has made with Abraham. Now somebody's going to say, well, Ishmael, why was he included? Well, hasn't God promised he's going to be a great nation also? May I say he's included in it in that sense. But he's not to be the one that God had promised Abraham at the beginning. He's not to be the father of the nation that God will use, and the nation through whom the Messiah will come. That's very important to see at this juncture. In fact, it's all important. Now that brings us to the 18th chapter, and actually the 18th chapter here is a chapter that this one and the next, you wonder why it's included in the Bible, actually, until you get to the New Testament. And I think we'll see why later on. And this is, of course, the destruction of Sodom and Gomorrah. Now, will you notice, it's a rather lengthy chapter, Well, I say lengthy, 33 verses, but I'm going to hit now some high points in this chapter, and probably in the next chapter also. But this is very important to see. You see in chapter 18 what could be called a blessed life, and you could see in chapter 19 down in Sodom and Gomorrah a Lot blasted life, all because of a decision that was made. Now I'm reading verse 1 of chapter 18, and here God tells Abraham about the judgment of Sodom and Gomorrah and Abraham's intercession on behalf of the cities of the plain. And this is an illustration, I think, of blessed Christian life in fellowship with God. And the Lord appeared unto him in the plains of Mamre, and he sat in the tenth door in the heat of the day. You see old Abraham down there now in Mamre. He's an old man, by the way. And he lift up his eyes and looked, and lo, three men stood by him. When he saw them, he ran to meet them from the tent door and bowed himself toward the ground. Notice the hospitality that Abraham extends. Now, the little story I told last time, you see, has a basic of fact, at least. I don't think it ever took place, but the point is, this man was a very gracious, hospitable man. And he said, "My Lord, if now I found favor in thy sight, pass not away, I pray thee, from thy servant. Let a little water, I pray you, be fetched, and wash your feet, and rest yourselves under the tree." Now, you see what he's doing. Of course, that seems very strange to tell a stranger that comes to see you, wash your feet and come in. We wouldn't quite say that today. But that was an old, probably the oldest custom that is known. Remember, yonder in the upper room, our Lord washed the disciples' feet. That's a tremendous spiritual message there. And here, you see Abraham says, "Wash your feet." That is a token of real hospitality, is when someone comes into your home and takes off their shoes, their feet are washed. And by the way, in that day, they didn't take off their hat, but they did take off their shoes. Today, we've reversed it. You come in to visit somebody, leave your shoes on, and take off your hat. I'm not sure which is right. I like the idea myself of taking off shoes. I like to go in summertime barefooted. I wish it were possible. And when I'm out in the Hawaiian Islands, I put my shoes up and I wear these little thongs about and go barefooted as much as possible. I don't even put my shoes back on the whole time I'm there. I'd love to go barefoot. I think this was a great custom. It sure made you feel at home to take off your shoes and wash your feet and rest yourself under the tree. Abraham's really entertaining them royally. And he says, "I'll fetch a morsel of bread and comfort ye your hearts. After that ye shall pass on, for therefore ye come to your servant." And they said, "So do, as thou hast said." And Abraham hastened unto the tent unto Sarah and said, "Make ready quickly three measures of fine meal. Knead it and make cakes upon the hearth." And Abraham ran unto the herd, fetched a calf, tender and good, gave it unto a young man, he hasted to dress it. And he took butter and milk and the calf which he had dressed, set it before them, and he stood by them under the tree, and they did eat. Isn't that a marvelous way of entertaining in such a royal way? But we'll have to leave off there, and we'll join Abraham's party next time. May God richly bless you.
0: Well, we're going to join Abraham's celebration next time. But in the meantime, there's something worth celebrating right now, and that's your story. And you know, that's what Letter Month is all about. And I know how much you enjoy hearing how God is at work, because you tell us often how much the letters mean to you. And telling your own story matters too. So if you haven't done that, you can always write. And writing it down helps you to recognize what God is doing in your own heart. It strengthens your faith and encourages all of us here as well. 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However you do that, this information really does help us make good ministry decisions. Now, as we go, I suggest that you read ahead. Genesis 18 is what we're going to be covering next. And then ask God to prepare your heart for our next study. I'm Steve Schwetz, and as always, I'm going to save a seat on the Bible bus just for you.

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9: Not much for breezes as we go back through the 70s this evening, hitting lows around 70 before dawn. Scattered rain possible tomorrow, heavier activity on Sunday, highs in the upper 80s, and afternoon rain hanging around into next week as we settle into the rainy season, maybe getting up to 90 by the back half of the week. 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
10: With us are news. I'm Keith Peters reporting. The U.S. Supreme Court has ruled on Virginia Democrats' redistricting effort.
11: The Supreme Court has rejected a bid by Virginia Democrats hoping to restore a congressional map that would have given them a better chance to add four additional seats in the U.S. House. It leaves in place the Virginia High Court's decision striking down a constitutional amendment narrowly approved by voters. Virginia's Democratic Governor Abigail Spanberger says the state will hold this year's elections under the current districts. It's the latest twist in a partisan redistricting frenzy that kicked off last year, now supercharged by a Louisiana case in which the Supreme Court weakened the Voting Rights Act. Jennifer King, Washington.
10: There's talk of a possible indictment against a high-ranking Cuban official.
12: According to three people familiar with the matter, the Justice Department is preparing to seek an indictment against former Cuban President Raul Castro, and that the potential indictment is connected to Castro's alleged role in the 1996 shootdown of four planes operated by the Miami-based exile group Brothers to the Rescue. Prosecutors in Miami have been building cases against senior Cuban officials amid renewed pressure from South Florida Republicans and a pledge earlier this year by President Donald Trump to orchestrate a friendly takeover. I'm Lisa Dwyer.
10: President Trump says American aircraft manufacturer Boeing has a deal to sell at least 200 planes to China. Trump told reporters about the sale on Air Force One as he returned from a summit with Chinese President Xi Jinping. Trump says China reserved the right to buy as many as 750 Boeing planes. On Wall Street, the Dow down by 537 points, the Nasdaq dropped 410, the S&P 500 lower by 92. This is SRN.
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straight ahead. Everything you need to know about the top headlines of the day and a perspective that will give you some eternity to it. 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It's Kevin McCullough, Monday through Friday, on That Kevin Show. And now, from the Connors and Sullivan Broadcast Studios, the man who is not what he wants to be, but is way grateful that he's not who he used to be,

0: back to That Kevin Show, thatkevinshow.com, for everything related, including the opportunity to blow a kid's mind. Literally, these kids that we're talking about, they're sad. They don't have much to look forward to. Summer's coming up, and it's not going to be a wonderful thing for them. It would likely be a very hot series of days in public housing and concrete boxes and all kinds of things that are just so unattainable in terms of like what you would think for, you know, proper childhood. But the idea, the opportunity of sending these same children instead to a Christian camp, to experience nature, to see God's beauty, to experience activities they've never done before. That is the miracle of Angel Tree Camp, and it is one of the reasons why I am so excited to tell you about it. And joining me now is Betsy Wright, who is overseeing much of Prison Fellowship's operations with Angel Tree, and the whole emphasis, Betsy, of reaching these kids. Really, I tell people all the time, Prison Fellowship isn't just about reforming people. It goes so far beyond that. It's bringing people spiritual transformation and family reconciliation and connecting parents and kids that are otherwise separated by, you know, no fault of the kids, but many times by the faults of the parents. But there's such a redemptive aspect of the inmates going through the Bible studies, understanding their relationship to Jesus, many times coming to faith, requesting their kids be given an Angel Tree gift at Christmas or Angel Tree camp in the summer. And it's just, there's few things that warm my heart as much as what you guys are doing.
1: Yes, I am privileged to be able to get to do what I do at Prison Fellowship, serving these families. You know, God redeems any story, and it's so great to be a part of his redemptive work of relationships that are broken between the person and our Heavenly Father, but also within families. And so it's amazing to see those come together.
0: Talk to us about Angel Tree Camp specifically for you. Why is it so special?
1: You know, I'm sure a lot of your listeners have probably been to summer camp and know that that is just a special week of the summer to go hang out with your friends, do the fun things. You're out of the house. You're away from parents. It's just a fun time of it's just having fun. It's relating with friends and just making those connections. But to children with incarcerated parents, a lot of times it's not part of their vocabulary. Mm. It's not something parents grew up doing. It's something they've never done. But when we can take a child out of their experience, because these kids carry a heavy burden, not just a lot of times it's the single parent home or they might be living with grandparents. And so funding is so tight. They don't have access to a lot of the fun things that normal kids would get to do. And just the burden of having a parent who's incarcerated, that loss, that shame that comes with that, it's a very lonely and isolating journey for these kids. And so when we can take them and put them out in God's creation, surrounded by loving adults who are going to love them and accept them as they are, and get to share the love of Jesus and the hope that we find in Jesus, it is life transformational for these kids.
0: That's so well said. And I'm thinking, you know, I grew up, my parents were law abiding. My parents didn't smoke or drink or anything. I mean, we were like, you know, fundamentalist Baptist kids. Like we just stayed on the straight and narrow. But even in a Christian home and a Christian environment, as a kid from the suburbs, going to camp, Christian camp, advanced my discipleship. It reinforced a commitment to the love of Jesus, that he had saved me and that he had a plan for my life. And I remember how potently emotional camp was. When I got to the end of my time at camp, I didn't want it to end. It was something so special and so connecting me to so many important aspects of my life and what I really wanted my life to be. And I have to think that for a kid in the suburbs who didn't really have any major needs or anything like that, that walked away with that kind of experience, that for kids that are in these circumstances, and a lot of them in very hard living situations, I mean, Think about an uncle or an aunt who's taken custody of one of these kids because the court told them they had to, and they don't really have any, you know, commitment beyond what they're being told to do towards the child themselves. And they kind of, you know, well, the parent messed up and now we have this burden that we have to take care of. These kids get so many messages that are the opposite of anything I experienced growing up. I can only imagine that the camp experience is going to be something that explodes their heart with love and emotion in ways that it's very hard for some of us to even imagine.
1: Yeah, I think sometimes we discount the experience, the spiritual journey that kids go on, that we think as adults, oh, well, they're kids, they don't really understand, wait till they get older, then they can make an impact. But God does amazing things in calling children to Him and bringing healing to kids, whether it doesn't matter where they grew up from, right? It doesn't matter if they grew up in a Christian home or a broken home. And God, the Holy Spirit within the Spirit within us talks to the Holy Spirit. You know, there's communion there, and He comforts these kids. And it's amazing to see that they begin to lead at home. You know, they come back transformed. They come back having encountered our Heavenly Father at camp, and their spirit is changed. And they start to lead in the home in that way and bring that message home. Like I hear all the times, the kids come home singing the songs, right? They're fun songs, but the message in those songs stick with you and you remember through music. They're reading their Bibles. And so the parents are seeing this changed behavior. The child is completely different from when they left. Yeah. And it impacts that. And the child's like, I want to go to church. And so they're leading in those spaces, and they can be the voice that changes a family.
0: Wow. Another whole reason, friend, why your gift is so important. Every one of the 162 kids that are on the list of names that we're asking you to help get scholarships for camp, every one of them have a parent in prison. Every one of them have gone through the prison program and requested that their child be given the opportunity to be considered. And every one of these kids, friends, are children that I believe desperately need the gospel. And once they interact with it and feel it at work in their life, it will change them forever. And your simple gift of $200 transforms that child's experience from oftentimes one of hopelessness and kind of decay about society and life to one that you just heard Betsy describe. Hopefully they find the joy of Jesus in the process. Okay, friends, here's the number, 888-206-2794, 888-206-2794. Kevin McCullough, you can also give online at thatkevinshow.com.

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0: says from New York, that Kevin McCullough.
1: All right, Kevin McCullough, glad to have you with us. Happy Friday. And if my voice is a little under the weather, it's because of all the cheering I did last night. I'll tell you more about that coming up. But here at the top of the show, we've got an opportunity to every single day kind of recenter ourselves on what is important. And that is how we live in a culture where God is, at minimum, not really embraced, but at worst, he's hostily responded to. The use of his word, the Bible, something that culture does not appreciate. And they really have no use for us if we say that we are into either one of those things. And here's the thing. It doesn't change our mission. We are supposed to be winsomely reaching that culture just the same. So we ask that question and we look at different ways that people have done it through history, and we exposit scripture and we talk about it. And Dr. Dave Watson has been with us all week. Dave, last Sunday was Mother's Day. It seems like it was 100 years ago now, but it was only 5 days ago.
2: Yes.
1: And it seems like this series this week has just blown my mind in terms of the number of mothers that we have discussed, all the different aspects of motherhood that they brought out in their own stories and who they were. And today we get to the New Testament, where the Apostle Paul says, hey, if you're going to do it like these two ladies. One's a grandmother, one's a mother. And it's really kind of cool, and you've got a lot of observations. So tell us about Eunice and Lois.
2: I call them mothers of influence, Kevin, because they influence Timothy in a profound way, and in a way that is spelled out for us by the Apostle Paul. He talks in 2 Timothy 1, 5 and 6, he says, I'm reminded of your sincere faith, a faith that dwelt first in your grandmother Lois and your mother Eunice, and now I am sure dwells in you. They influenced Timothy, first of all, for salvation, and they did it by having a sincere faith. And that word sincere, no surprise to anybody, is a derivative of what we get our word hypocrisy from. These two women, grandma and mom, had a faith that was without hypocrisy. And I love the phrase that it dwelt first in them, because it's the Greek word that you get the word house from. So this sincere faith was at home in the first generation.

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3: From being a baby. So Timothy was read the scriptures, what was had put in him the scriptures from a baby. And Paul will say, you know who you've learned these things from. He's talking about himself and the two women with the undeniable, non-hypocritical, authentic faith. So really from childhood, Timothy was blessed to have these two women who really invested in him. You know, I call him a mama's boy. His dad was a Gentile. He was not by any account that we have a believer. But these two women raised this incredible servant of God, and they did it from infanthood by putting the scriptures in him. And I think equally, or maybe even more importantly, they lived the scriptures before him with an authentic faith. But he said, I don't have anybody like this. And he's passing the baton on to Timothy. Now, it is absolutely true that if it wasn't for the Apostle Paul, most of us would not be here. I mean, his zeal for the Lord was amazing. But the guy he passed the baton to was Timothy, his own son in the faith. And Timothy carries out the gospel mission. You know, he's the guy. He's the torchbearer after Paul passes. But where does Timothy's faith come from? Where does Timothy's commitment come from? Where does Timothy's character come from? It comes from these two amazing women, Grandma and Mom. So I tip my hat to them. You know, when you get to the book of Proverbs, it talks about, you know, that virtuous woman, but it says that her children will praise her, her husband will praise her, her Lord will praise her, and her works will praise her. Well, these two women certainly fit that mold of the virtuous woman in Proverbs, and they made all the difference in the world. So if you're a mom out there today, your grandma out there today, don't despair. You know, you may be in a situation where, like these women, you are in an unequally yoked relationship, marriage, and you know, something you feel sometimes like this is so hard, it's so uphill. But just remember what these two women accomplished and the effect it had on the world that we live in even today.
4: I think so often is the case that women who are diligent and faithful and persistent and daily and consistently do the things that they are, called to do, but they're also put in a situation to do. I think so often that they can feel invisible, that they can feel like, is what I'm doing, you know, folding this next pile of laundry or, you know, running these kids to the next five errands and doing all this stuff. I think it can very much overwhelm, and on some level, unfairly make them feel like they're not seen, that they're not there. And I would just say, Dave, that for those of us that are listening that are not moms, that are not in that grind of basically selfless giving of our life to the next generation that came from our bodies, that we should look for ways to celebrate them and to say thank you and to say, without you, so much of what God intends would just go undone. Mothers are a wonderful and unique gift that literally the human race would not be here if they weren't able to do the things that they do, and so oftentimes do it without any recognition or any thank you or any type of gratitude being expressed.
3: I agree 100%. Today, my wife and I celebrate our 44th wedding anniversary.
4: Well, congratulations to her for putting up with you for all those years.
3: Saint Deb. But the best decision I've ever made, other than trusting Christ, was marrying her. And I could not ask for a better

0: mom to our three kids. She has been incredible.
1: Yeah.
0: And they are the character they have, the people that they are becoming and have become, is in large part to her and who she is and what she instilled in them. So I'm incredibly grateful for her.
1: All right. So if people want your notes on this, it's at nycshepherd.com.
0: NYCShepherd.com, NYCShepherd.com. You also find the full sermon. You got to go down, you know, you got to scroll down just a tiny bit, but it's all right there. And we'd love for them
1: to
0: have
1: the original message. Now, for people that may be in the Staten Island area this weekend, Calvary Chapel Staten Island is your home church. It's where you park it every Sunday morning and preach a couple of times. How can people find you? Where do they go online to find out more information for service times, etc.? But if they want to come visit Pastor Dave this weekend, what do they do?
0: Go to CalvaryChapelSI.org, CalvaryChapelSI.org. We're at 30 Maple Parkway on Staten Island. Short drive from the Outer Bridge Crossing, about 15 minutes. Not bad from the Gothels, not bad from the Bayonne, a little bit from the Verrazano. Take the ferry, grab the 46, you get let off right in front of our church. We'd love to have them. CalvaryChapelSI.org.
1: And I will just say, having shared worship services with your people many, many times, this is one of those churches that swings way above its weight class. You talk about a church that's on fire and making a difference where they are. Calvary Chapel, Staten Island is it. Pastor Dave, always a pleasure. Thank you for spending the week with us.
0: Thanks so much for having me, Kevin. Please have an amazing day.
1: You got it. Kevin McCullough coming right back. We're just getting started. It's That Kevin Show.
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7: With SRN News, I'm Ron Taylor. President Trump says he's not yet made a decision on whether a major sale of U.S. arms to Taiwan can move forward. Following his three-day visit to China, the president spoke to reporters Friday as he flew back on Air Force One. His administration has authorized the sale, but it has yet to proceed. China opposes the deal and has suggested that Washington's relationship with the self-governing island is the key factor in China-U.S. relations. The president also says he raised a potential three-way nuclear deal involving the U.S., Russia, and China. The Justice Department will seek the death penalty for the man accused of fatally shooting two staff members of the Israeli embassy in Washington outside a Jewish museum. Prosecutors disclosed the decision in a court filing Friday. Elias Rodriguez faces federal hate crime and murder charges in the killings of Yaron Levinsky and Sarah Milgram as they left an event at the museum last May. More news online at srnnews.com. 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

0: from New York. 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Kevin McCullough.
1: 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And that's because that kid went to an angel tree camp and had an amazing experience finding Jesus and learning all about life. Here to tell us why it's so good is Tom Tradup, who's been an advocate for Prison Fellowship and Angel Tree for a long time. And Tom, I think there's something very sweet, very innocent, very pure about a child that goes to camp for the first time. They're kind of not knowing what to expect, even if their parents haven't been in prison. I mean, just regular kids that are growing up in the suburbs feel sure this way. But imagine the multiplied impact of living in high-rise projects in a hot city where the sun beats down and there's no air conditioning and you're surrounded by gangs and crime and all the rest of it. And you get to be taken out of that environment and put in a place where your feet touch grass. And you get to see what a tree feels like up close. And you get to, I don't know, ride a horse or paddle a paddle boat or take a canoe up a creek. You get to do all of this stuff that you've never done before. And the emotional impact of it, I think of it as like kind of like an exploding marker in some of those illustrations where kids get to color things and the color changes and as it becomes like more 3D, the more they color. That's what you're doing to this kid's experience when he goes to summer camp. It's a life that they've never dreamed of, and it just takes them by surprise.
2: So many people who are watching and listening can't relate to what you just said, but it's totally, totally true. If you've ever seen the movie West Side Story, or if you go back further into the old black and white Glenn Ford Blackboard Jungle movie, that's where these kids live. I mean, the excitement is, oh, I get to go on the basketball court for half an hour and run around on the hot concrete. They may have a park in their neighborhood that's got one teeter-totter that, you know, 80 kids are trying to play on. Here's an opportunity where they get on a bus, they go out of the city, they are experiencing suburban and then rural life for the first time, and they get off that bus, and man, it's like in the opening of The Wizard of Oz, to keep the movie theme going, when Dorothy goes from black and white into Technicolor, they suddenly are at a summer camp that is a Christian fellowship from morning till night. They get three squares a day where they sit together with other kids, all of whom have a mom or dad in prison, so they don't feel in any way ostracized or like they're the odd person out. It's such an amazing experience for them. And because of you and your dollars that you donate, the miracle happens. It truly is a transformation of them in a way that changes their life for eternity.
1: And I think that when you're talking about wanting to have an impact on the next generation, you know, there's a lot of things that we can kvetch and complain about easily, and how culture goes wrong and all the things, fatherlessness and all the things that take place. And certainly with kids who have parents in prison, they've not been dealt a very good hand from the outset. I mean, you're already kind of behind the eight ball. But here's the really cool thing about this. This is just what I call an unadulterated good. There's no downside to this. Your dollars gets a kid to that Christian camp with Christian counselors, inundated with the gospel being lived in front of them and taught to them. And they learn songs about the gospel and who Jesus is. And they do arts and crafts, and they get to go on nature walks, and they get to see the beauty of God's creation up close. They go fishing. They do the things that they've never done before. And when they come away with that, and again, the concentration of the emotional power of all this is just, it's like little bombs going off in their heart. I've never done this. Wow, that's amazing. I've never done this. You can't put a dollar amount in terms of quantifying how deeply this impacts them, how much of a world it opens up to them, how much of a yearning for God and Jesus is planted within them. And we know, Scripture promises us that when you plant a seed, that God is faithful to harvest that. So we're wanting to get them in these places where the soil of their hearts can be tilled a little bit, a seed can be planted, watered, nurtured, and something like new life grown from the inside out. Jesus coming into their life and doing so in a safe environment where there's no sirens going off at 2 a.m. There's no shootings outside their building. There's no ducking because you're afraid that the bullet's going to come through the window or any of the
2: no sleeping in the bathtub.
1: Yeah, you're taking them to a completely different level of life, and I really believe it's the best thing. I had a personal fondness for Christian camp when I was a kid growing up, and I didn't grow up in any of the challenges that these kids have. So imagine the impact it makes on them.
2: One of the things that they tell me is that, and I hear this from kids at several of the camps that we've visited, biggest thing for them, other than sitting around a campfire, because campfire is a huge deal, and they've never seen one of those before, is breakfast. A lot of them never get breakfast.
1: For me, camp always meant not only food, but good food, and maybe better food than these kids have ever tasted in their life, because as you said, that's kind of like the Nonas are all in the kitchen doing the stuff for the camps, and so it's all really good stuff. Friends, it's so simple to do. It's a one-time gift of $200, takes one child to camp this year. 888-206-2794. 888-206-2794. 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Click the banner at the top of the page, or hit 888-206-2794 on your smartphone and go from there. Kevin McCullough, stay with us.
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5: 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U.S. doctors warn of a potentially bad year for Lyme disease with an unusually high number of tick bites already reported. The CDC issued an early advisory to the public as May is usually when tick bites are already spiking, and it's already started. 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

0: It's That Kevin Show, thatkevinshow.com. We put everything there, never behind a paywall, because we want you to have access to it. And I am so pleased to be able on Fridays to give you a little something fun to think about, to look forward to. A little bit later on tonight in New York City on AM 970 The Answer, one of my flagship stations, I will co-host a show called Radio Night Live Fun Friday with my next guest. Christine Nicholas joins us on Fridays. She is the ever-loving ambassador for the world's greatest city. She just talks about New York everywhere she goes. And so much so, Lady Christine, that the 2026 City Guide Women in Tourism Award for Lifetime Achievement went to you this last Tuesday night. And congratulations for being that wonderful, shining, smiling face for the city of New York every time you get the chance.
1: Oh, Kevin, thank you so much. It was really, I'm humbled by this award because I have spent the majority of my career now, although I started in politics and really enjoyed that, being the spokesperson not only for Mayor Giuliani, but also for President Bush early on. But then I migrated over to the fun side, if you will, and the fun side being tourism, because tourism is for everybody. And I became the head of tourism for New York City, thanks to Mayor Giuliani and Mayor Bloomberg.
0: I just want to brag on you to the nation, because you were the press secretary in this mayor's office, Mayor Giuliani's office, on 9/11. You were tasked with essentially the biggest PR challenge of anybody's career, to get Broadway to reopen within, I don't remember, 72 hours or something weird.
1: And, 48 hours.
0: And you did it. And it was, and the show went on. And it was a testimony to what would eventually become the story about New York City, that as a city, we could not be kept down, that we were going to go forward, that even this heinous evil was not going to stop us. And you were kind of on the edge of that, showing it to the world.
1: Yeah, well, I mean, technically, I was no longer press secretary at that time. I had left the administration to become the CEO of NYC Tourism.
0: Even better.
1: appointed by the mayor and the board. But, you know, when I first started it at New York City Tourism, everything was great. You know, people were coming in. We were sort of like setting records each year. And then 9/11 happened and the city was completely shut down. So we had to pivot very quickly into a program called, you know, patriotic tourism. It was Paint the Town Red, White and Blue. Originally, it was Paint the Town Red. Then it became Paint the Town Red, White and Blue. And we, along with our FDNY and other heroes, there was such demand around the country to have firefighters come to their cities so that they can give them parades and thank them for their service. And we did that in coordination. And the firefighters then would ask people in those 400 cities that they went to, please come to New York. We need you in New York. And they were coming in droves. All the Americans came. The Canadians came. Then the Italians came. But if not for our own Americans that felt the love and respect, admiration for New York City, those were the days, right? I mean, it was our worst days, but in some respects with 9/12, it became our brightest days because we felt the love of the nation.
0: I remember the phrase, we are all New York City today, and it's really true. Speaking of which, there's another reason to come to New York City this spring, this summer rather, for the celebration of America 250. Tell me about Sail Forth.
1: Sure. I mean, look, back in 1976, when we were celebrating our bicentennial, they had the largest naval review, the largest Operation Sail, with the tall ships from all over the world that came in. And now with the 250th, Chris O'Brien, who is the president of Sail Forth 250, and his team, they're going to be putting on an even bigger show and a bigger celebration. I believe they have over 44 tall ships. They have an air show with over 120 naval and air demonstrations led by the Blue Angels. So this is going to be just a fantastic demonstration of strength and also diplomacy, because these are nations that are sending their tall ships as a way of thanking America for being sort of the leader for democracy. I mean, we know that it started in Greece and all of that, but look who has been the sort of the leader around the world of our democratic values. And this will, I think, not only help strengthen our own nation, but it will be a message around the world that democracy works and we need to celebrate it, embrace it. And that's what Sail Forth is going to do. People can see it from both New Jersey and New York. you just need to get to the riverfront. The Hudson River is where most of it will take place. Starts at the Verrazano, goes up to the George Washington. And guess what? It's not just a one-day event. Although the parade of ships will happen on July 4th, the ships will then moor in New Jersey and New York City. They will be open to the public. There'll be many, many opportunities with vessels, including city cruises. That's one of the official operators that will be able to get you out and onto these boats, and then also just, you know, enjoy the harbor. And that'll be going until July 6th or 7th, depending on the vessel. But, you know, come to New York. It's going to be fantastic. Also, the Macy's fireworks display, which so many people watch at home around the nation, you'll be able to see that in person live. And that is spectacular. And that's going to be bigger and better than ever. So yeah. New York City will be the place to be for July 4th this year.
0: No, no doubt about that. And it's going to be incredible. Do we know, because I thought I heard something about the administration maybe having a presence at the parade. Do you know if the president will have like a viewing, an official viewing of the parade?
1: Well, the Secretary of Navy will be, you know, the designated, from what I understand, the president or the vice president. Of course, they are welcome, but I don't think that they have shored up their plans yet. Yeah, and
0: so
1: I doubt they will.
0: Be here, but they have not confirmed. I know that when he did the Army procession at the 250th anniversary of the Army, which was last year, I guess, he was there, but it was in Washington. So it worked out a little easier for him.
1: Yeah, and I think they have a lot planned in Washington, D.C. as well. You know, and that is a great city to celebrate Independence Day. I've done that a couple of times. They have a beautiful concert on the Mall. They have the fireworks. But look, with or without, it is going to be the party in the nation. So be there, be square. I know Philly and Boston tend to get a little bit more attention when it comes to our historic.
0: Well, they preserve their trails and so forth, which we're now uncovering via virtual means. We've talked about that, but we'll touch on that again sometime soon. Christine, right. Always appreciate you. See you tonight on Radio Night Live.
1: Thanks, Kevin.
0: You got it. Kevin McCullough coming back from New York.
2: See you. Stick around for more of That Kevin.
0: Hi, Kevin McCullough of That Kevin Show. 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
11: The beautiful lake and forest and trees and stuff that I, you know, growing up in the suburbs, I wasn't a stranger to nature, but it wasn't what I lived in. And if that's true for me, friend, I just have to tell you, if it's true for me, it is doubly true for the kids that Angel Tree is trying to help, because they are growing up many times in an almost incarceration existence themselves. Yeah, it's their parent that has committed the crime and is behind bars. But growing up in public housing, growing up in rundown neighborhoods, growing up in buildings with no air conditioning, growing up with just an existence that almost excludes nature to some degree, to then have the chance to get on a bus and drive to the country and see grass and blue sky and stars at night. There are literally kids that have gone to Angel Tree Camp who never saw stars before their first night of camp in their whole life. This is one of those things where I just hope you catch the vision for it. And we just have, real quickly, dozens of people that say, you know what, I can sponsor 1, 2, 3, 5 kids at camp, and I want to do that and jump right in right now. $1,000 would take care of a week of camp for 5 children. For about $1,000, I can send my kids away to sleepaway camp. One of them. I can send one of my kids away for a week of sleepaway camp for about $1,000. For $1,000 to Angel Tree, you could help maybe a brother and sister or an entire family of kids, or maybe 2 families of kids, have a week of camp that they would not have otherwise. And the best part of all of it is that they're going to be discipled by counselors who are not only Christians, who are not only Christian counselors who want to help children, but that are children that came out of some of their same backgrounds. Some of the counselors are kids that started out going to Angel Tree Camp, had their lives changed, became believers, dedicated their lives to Jesus, and are now participating with Angel Tree to help the next generation of kids come to know him. I just think it's an amazing thing. 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
14: With SRN News, I'm Ron Taylor. President Trump touted trade with China on his way home from Beijing after meeting with President Xi Jinping for 2 days. The president told reporters aboard Air Force One that Boeing will make its first sale to China in nearly a decade.
15: Made a lot of great trade deals, including over 200 planes for Boeing with a promise of 750 planes, which will be by far the largest order ever if they do a good job with the 200, which I'm sure they will. And that's General Electric also, the engines. So they're buying General Electric. So it's approximately 400, 450 engines, 200 planes, and a promise of up to 750 if they do a good job.
14: A sticking point remains the island of Taiwan, which China claims as its own territory. An army brigade is no longer heading to Poland.
16: Several U.S. officials confirmed that 4,000 troops from an army brigade are no longer en route to Poland this week. The deployment was canceled after Defense Secretary Pete Hegseth signed a memo directing a brigade combat team to be moved out of Europe. While some troops had already been sent to Poland, some still in the U.S. were told shortly before departure not to travel to the airport. Another official said most of the Army unit's equipment had already made it to Europe and was sitting in ports. The Trump administration had previously said it was cutting U.S. forces in Germany only. I'm Lisa Dwyer.
14: The Texas Supreme Court has refused to declare the Democrat state lawmakers who briefly left the state last year in a quorum break to stop a vote on a new congressional voting maps pushed by President Trump vacated their offices. The all-Republican court dealt a blow to Governor Greg Abbott and state Republicans on Friday and their efforts to severely punish the more than 50 Democrats who bolted for New York, Illinois, and Massachusetts. This is SRN.
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2: 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And now, from the Connors and Sullivan Broadcast Studios, the man who is not what he wants to be, but is way grateful that he's not who he used to be. Here's
11: Kevin! Welcome back. It's That Kevin Show, thatkevinshow.com, from Times Square every day. But Times Square is not what I want you to focus on right now. I want you to imagine going to the beautiful great outdoors, breathing fresh, clean air, seeing stars at night, feeling the sunshine warm your skin in the middle of the wonderful spring and summer season that we are embarking upon. And imagine for a child that's never experienced any of that before. Steve Collins is with us from Angel Tree Camping. And Steve, we were talking off air that for many years you have actually worked in an area of Christian camping and seen children respond to this. And I have to think that, you know, for someone like me that grew up in the burbs, camp was a big deal. It was all I lived for in the second half of the school year, was to get to summer and get to go to camp. I can only imagine how much more intensified that is for kids that grow up in public housing projects, basically concrete block apartments, with a lot of heat and a lot of, you know, dysfunction and everything else, to get out of that environment and to be at a camp for the first time. What's been your personal experience in terms of what you see from these kids, and why is that first visit so special?
26: Yeah, thanks, Kevin. It's amazing when kids get outside of their normal environment, which for most Angel Tree kids is an urban environment, and get into the outdoor setting. It really has a tremendous impact on the way they think about themselves, the way they think about their future, and the way they think about God. And so you get these kids coming out into this outdoor setting where they're experiencing things that they've never experienced before, you know, just even hiking through the woods, swimming in a lake, some novel experiences like riding a zip line or horseback riding, these types of things, studies have shown, really have a tremendous, benefit on the brain function, in child development. And it starts to unlock new things in their mindset, where they realize that I don't have to just be this way, and I don't have to just follow this course for my life, but there are other possibilities available to me. And that is kind of a key point in opening up the opportunity to redirect a life into something beautiful that God's designed.
11: The way you're describing it, it almost sounds like it's a neural pathway that they did not previously knew was available to them, that they're now sensing and experiencing stuff through.
26: Exactly. Yeah. Yeah. And so that outdoor setting, those new environments. And then the other key thing is just being loved, experiencing the love of God at camp. It opens up these new pathways, and kids start to recognize, oh, I can think about my life a little differently. I don't have to just follow the same course maybe that I've seen in my family. I can choose a different route for my life. And it could, there's just all kinds of studies that show that this is really effective in helping kids to embrace a beautiful future.
11: That is the data put on your camp director hat. Mm-hmm. Take us into a moment where you've been managing camp, directing a Christian camp, and you had an experience with a child that really spoke to you in terms of how much it impacted the way they viewed God or the way they viewed themselves or maybe both.
26: Yeah. I'll never forget this one particular child when I was actually a camp director, and we had an Angel Tree child that came to our camp. And he was a big guy. Bigger than me. He was probably 15 years old, and he loved camp. Just embraced everything about camp. It just was provided just a great sense of joy for him. And one evening, we were wrapping up our chapel message, and we were dismissing the kids. And this camper came up to me, and he just wanted to shake my hand and thank me for the message. And as I took his hand, he put his head on my shoulder and just began bawling and crying. And I thought, what is going on? And so once the chapel room kind of cleared out, we sat down together, his counselor and I, with him. And he began to open up about the pain that he was carrying due to his father's incarceration, you know, and how that absence, you know, it was just a heavy burden for him. And really, in some ways, there was a lot of shame and things. He tried to keep that hidden from other people. And so we were able to process with him, you know, how God is a father who loves him, who will always be there for him. And God restores and heals families. And God has a plan for his life. And we were able to pray together, and he left that room with a renewed sense of hope for his future, because he recognized he didn't have to carry this heavy burden. He could just embrace everything that God has for him. And yeah, his dad was still incarcerated, but he walked out of there and left camp that week with a renewed sense of purpose.
11: Have you stayed in touch with him over the years? Do you have any update on his story since?
26: You know, once I stepped out of camping, I did lose touch with him, but we did keep in touch for a little while. He continued coming back to camp until he aged out of the program. But just the next year he came to camp again and just was so thankful for all that camp had done in his life, you know, and the experiences that he had there. And his relationship with God was continuing to grow. And so it's just
11: that is so exciting. Friends, if you're listening to what Steve's saying and you say, well, how can I provide that for an Angel Tree child this year? And again, these children, the one thing they all have in common is that they all share that same story. Why does that make a difference for people that are listening?
26: Oh, yeah. Yeah, that's one thing that every Angel Tree camp has in common. The activities might be different, but every child is going to hear the gospel presented when they're at camp. And that makes a huge difference, because when a child believes that the only place he's going to find acceptance and belonging is in gangs, or the only place he'll find fulfillment is in crime, he's going to give himself over to those things. But at camp, he learns that he can experience acceptance and belonging through the love of God and being a part of God's family. And he discovers that fulfillment in a relationship with Jesus Christ. And that changes the trajectory of a life. It just absolutely transforms their mindset.
11: Sure. Well, friends, that's the goal. That's getting them to a place that's beautiful and having great experiences is a good thing. Nothing wrong with that. Love that. But if we don't pour Jesus into them while they're there, we miss an opportunity. And so that's what I love about Angel Tree Camping. It is the primary ingredient of what they're doing, that these kids feel loved by Jesus. They understand what he's done on their behalf. They understand what he's done on their parents' behalf. Angel Tree is not just in the business of getting prisoners saved or getting children, cared for. It is in the business of reconciliation, of bringing families back together, of reuniting them with the God who made them, reconciling their hearts to one another. It is a beautiful thing. I just love everything that they do. And this camping program is a big, big piece of that puzzle. 888-206-2794, 888-206-2794. Be as generous as you can when you call. 888-206-2794, 888-206-2794, or go to thatkevinshow.com and click the Angel Tree banner at the top of the page. Either way, it shouldn't take more than 2 minutes to make your gift, send a kid to camp, and then pray for that child. Whoever you may not know their name or anything else about them, but you know that your $200 will take a kid to camp this summer. Pray for them throughout the summer, that God would work in their heart, work in their life, and bring them to him. 888 888- 888-206-2794, 888-206-2794. Kevin McCullough, stay here.
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0: Welcome back. Callum McCullough, glad to have you with us. I was just thinking this week, because in the McCullough house, it is we're coming up on the end of, we call it May-cember, because it's like as busy as December, but it's in the month of May, end of school, concerts, taekwondo, black belt tests, band concert, musical that my daughter's in. It's so busy. But the one thing that the lovely bride came in and she goes, you know, we got to think about summer camp this year. And we've scouted out some camps for our kids. And there is nothing cheap these days. Everything is like $500, $1,000, $1,500 to send your child away for a week of sleepaway Christian camp. And when I think on that, and then I reflect on the work that Angel Tree is doing from Prison Fellowship to get a week of sleepaway camp for a child for the mere gift of $200. Friends, I'm just thinking, what an investment. What an investment in that child. What an investment in the kingdom. What great value you're bringing to their life, to the life of their family, to the life of the community that they're in. And friends, I think that's a tangible way to actually make a difference in the world around us. If you're talking about, I want to give my money to things that actually matter, I don't see how it gets much better than giving a child a week of Angel Tree Camp from Prison Fellowship. Betsy Wright is the senior director of the Angel Tree program, which you may know about in December, where they bring toys to Angel Tree kids. Angel Tree Camp is kind of a parallel universe. It's a comparable program that kind of accentuates the other end of the year. And Betsy, I'm so grateful that as a ministry, Prison Fellowship says, yes, we want to reach the parent, the incarcerated parent. We want them to know Jesus. We want them to study the Bible. We want to give them tools while they're in prison to be able to reform and to have a new life. But I love the fact that you guys also think about the kids and the ones that they're separated from. And through both Angel Tree at Christmas time and Angel Tree camping in the summertime, you have a direct connection from the parent to the child. The child feels remembered, not forgotten, and it's giving them a unique sense of who they are and that they're maybe worth more than they had envisioned themselves being worth before. And it's just, it's what I called the other day on the air, an unadulterated good. There's no downside to this. It's just loving on kids and giving them something that they wouldn't have otherwise. So thank you for doing that, and thank you for being part of that vision to help us all see how we can be part of it.
1: Oh, well, you know, I tell people all the time I love what I get to do because it's just fulfilling.

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3: Alone is refreshing to their souls, much less being poured into by the counselors and hearing the gospel and doing the fun things.
4: Let's talk about that for a second. A lot of the counselors at Angel Tree Camp started out as Angel Tree kids, and they developed a walk with God, and they come back and they now help the next generation of Angel Tree kids mm-hmm. find him. How does it happen? How does it work? What's the stories that you've been told or seen for yourself where this is disciples making disciples kind of thing?
3: You know, we hear so many times, like, a kid will come back from camp and their parent at home will say they want to be a counselor when they grow up. And it happens because that person has had such a tremendous impact on them that they felt seen, they felt known, they felt loved unconditionally by this person. And so they come and they're like, wow, I want to do that too. Because that person becomes just this wonderful mentor and role model to them. And so a lot of our camps, we are encouraging more and more of our camps to create leadership training programs where they can become a counselor in training. And so they get some extra time at camp and they're poured into while they're doing work and learning character traits and things like that, and eventually becoming an actual counselor for the kids. And, you know, when you can come in as a counselor and say, I know exactly mm-hmm. what you feel like. I was you. I know your story. It's my story. Wow. To a kid hearing that and seeing this, you know, teenager, young adult that they look up to, but wow, they have my same story. Now I don't feel quite alone.
4: Yeah.
3: And I know that somebody understands me and gets me.
4: In the big city, we call that street cred. And they're speaking from a place of authority, from experience, mm-hmm. from, and not just from the downside of having mm-hmm. had a similar experience. They're also talking about what Jesus meant to them when they found him and how he changed their life and what he can do for that next child. Our friend Tom Tradup described it a couple of days ago as by the time they get to the end of that week of camp, you literally have to peel these kids off the counselors. They're hugging them and they're hanging on to them. And they're like, I don't want to go home. And this after coming into camp on Monday going, is anybody going to like me here? Do they know that, my parents are in prison? Yeah, somewhere around lunchtime, some kid goes, hey, what were your parents in for? And they figure it out. And once those guards are dropped, man, the gospel takes fertile soil and it just produces fruit in an incredible way. Friends, this is why what Betsy's saying, what I'm telling you about, this is why I'm so personally passionate about getting all 162 of these kids that are on the list to a camp this summer. And it only costs $200 to do one child. And I know that there are those of you that could write a check for 10 kids right now and just send, you know, half a bus full to camp. And that'd be a wonderful thing. But I don't want to leave a single one of these 162 kids behind. Every one of them, a unique soul. They're stamped with the Imago Dei. God made them. He cares about them. He loves them. He is working in the lives of their parents through prison fellowship. He wants to work through the lives of these kids through Project Angel Tree and Angel Tree Camping. And we just want to be facilitators of what God's doing. We want to be in alignment with what he's doing already. And this is one of the easiest ways that we can do it this year. Would you consider a gift of at least $200 to help one child experience Christ, experience Jesus, experience God's creation this summer in a way that is so full of emotion and experience and vibrancy in a way that they haven't experienced anything else in life? It really will stand out as a lifelong memory that they will take this. I mean, look, I was just a kid in the suburbs, went to Christian camp. There were friendships I made when I was a child at Christian camp that I still have in my life to this day. People that, you know, we stay in touch with each other. This is a life transformational moment, and you get to be part of it. Here's the phone number. It's 888-206-2794, 888-206-2794, or you can go to that Kevin

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There's a prison fellowship banner at the top of the page. Click that. 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And when you don't interrupt the process of behavior and criminal activity in the life, especially of kids like this, the temptation is just to repeat what mom and dad did. And so if it weren't for prison fellowship in the life of their parent, if it wasn't for Angel Tree in the life of the child, these could all be repeat offenders, drags on society, committing more crime, etc. This is a way that now, as you said, they come home and they're now leading in their neighborhood. They're speaking the truth to people that would otherwise try to lead them astray, and they're being a vibrant example of the gospel wherever they go beyond that. And friend, you get to make that happen. 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One more time, 888-206-2794, or go to thatkevinshow.com and click the Angel Tree banner at the top of the

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4: With SRN News, I'm Ron Taylor. The Justice Department will seek the death penalty for the man accused of fatally shooting two staff members of the Israeli embassy in Washington outside a Jewish museum. Prosecutors disclosed the decision in a court filing Friday. Elias Rodriguez faces federal hate crime and murder charges in the killings of Yaron Levdinsky and Sarah Milgram as they left an event at the museum last May. Democratic Representative Steve Cohen of Tennessee is ending his bid for re-election. He's just the latest lawmaker to have his career upended by the redistricting battles that are sweeping the country. President Trump says he's not yet made a decision on whether a major sale of U.S. arms to Taiwan can move forward following his three-day visit to China. The president spoke to reporters Friday as he flew back on Air Force One. His administration has authorized the sale, but has yet to be proceeding. China opposes the deal and has suggested that Washington's relationship is a key factor in relations. This is SRN News.
5: In today's culture, we know that living in God's Word is taking a back seat. 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

0: Kevin McCullough.
1: Kevin McCullough, glad you're with us. I hope that you are planning to have some fun this summer. Maybe you're going to take the family on a vacation. Maybe you're going to come with us to Italy in September, October. We've got that trip. It's going to be fun. Listen, before you do, do me a favor. Take a look at your budget and what you've got planned, and think about the joy that you're going to have with your family doing the fun thing that you're going to get to do. It's probably going to be thousands of dollars to go do it. Even if it's a short trip, it's probably going to cost you a couple grand to get the family away and take the trip and buy the food and do all the things. Well, what if you took 10% of that and just said, you know what, maybe we'll cut out something here or there, but we're going to take 10% of that same amount, and we're just going to bless one kid with a trip this summer that's going to blow his mind and completely catapult him to a different place in life, emotionally, spiritually, maybe intellectually, maybe relationally with other people. I mean, one of the things I remember about growing up and going to a Christian summer camp was that I developed friendships with people I would have never had the chance to meet. And to this day, some of those people are still very close friends of mine 56 years later. Like, this is not a pie in the sky kind of idea. You're touching these kids in a very real way, and relationship is just part of that. Tom Tradup is back with us to talk about the amazing program of the Angel Tree Camps. You've been working with them longer than I have, Tom, and you've seen it up close. But when you're talking about even some of the counselors at some of the camps in all 50 states, they are former Angel Tree Camp recipients that went to camp, somebody paid their way, and now they've come back to help this new generation of kids find Jesus, know the Lord, get their life straightened out, and have an experience that is unforgettable. I mean, it is such a joyous thing to see this kind of unadulterated good that is going on with Angel Tree Camps.
2: You raised two things that were great aspects of the Angel Tree Camping program. One of them is that you made these friends who you still stay in contact with, whether they're pen pals or they're sending emails or you get on the phone with them. There's a little boy named Joseph who we've heard from. He's so excited. He's going back to Angel Tree Camp this year. It'll be his second time at camp. And he said, four of the kids who were in my cabin last year are also coming back. So they stay in touch, and they're all going to be in the same cabin with the same counselor. So that kind of...
1: That's special.
2: It really makes something that they look forward to all year long. And secondly, when you mentioned the part about the counselors, there's a lot of people who started out as an Angel Tree kid, a boy or girl who went to camp on a scholarship, like you were asking listeners and viewers to come forward with. But then they went on, finished college or finished high school, went on to college, finished college. And then they come back and work with Prison Fellowship. It's a great nonprofit organization started by Chuck Colson years ago. And they become a counselor. And in a couple of cases, people that I've talked with have become camp directors. So they have devoted their lives to the Angel Tree program, because not only does it help kids during the summer, but there are also sports camps at other times of the year. At Christmas time, Angel Tree provides a Christmas gift from the incarcerated parent with a special note from them and a Bible attached. It's a wonderful, wonderful program with great people who have a heart for Jesus, and they just look forward to molding these children from introverted, unhappy kids who are trapped in a hot city or a bad neighborhood into a happy summer camper. And if they get to spend a week in the fresh air, horseback riding or swimming or archery or the other things, Hugh Hewitt always mentions lanyards. I never made a lanyard in my life, nor do I want to know what one is. But he totally gets every year, he goes crazy. Get a lanyard at camp. It's an experience a kid will never forget. So trust me, it's an opportunity to turn a child's life around from being part of potentially the criminal justice system. If they don't break that cycle of crime, they end up repeating their parents' footsteps. This is a chance to really turn things around and bless them with a gift that won't harm you financially. You maybe have to tighten your belt a little bit, as Kevin said, but it will truly bless them for eternity.
1: For instance, if I drive my kids through the drive-thru of Chick-fil-A on a weekend, which is only Saturdays because they're not open on Sundays, but if we do the drive-thru of Chick-fil-A, I think it costs us, getting what everybody, their normal order is, I think it costs us exactly $48.59. And I know that it costs us $48.59 because I paid exactly that amount on my credit card many weekends in a row going through the Chick-fil-A drive-thru paying $48.59. Well, for $2 more, in 4 weekends where we maybe stay home and have peanut butter in the middle of the day on Saturday instead of going to the Chick-fil-A drive-thru, for one month, we could make a kid's camp dream come true. So I've never thought it's about whether or not someone can. It's a matter of, friends, let's be very honest, it's about where our priorities are and what we want. And if we want to send a kid to camp, we want for them to experience the joy of knowing Jesus and having this experience, then let's make a way to do that. If you need to give $50 a month for 4 months, do that, but get a kid to camp this summer. If you need to give $200 a month for the next 2 years and make sure that, 48 kids or 24 kids get to go to camp, then do that. Do whatever God prompts your heart to do. I'm not here to tell you that part of it. I just get to tell you about how good it's going to be for the kid and how I'm just jazzed to get to be a part of it, to see that joy come into their life. Here's the phone number. It's 888-206-2794, 888-206-2794, or you can go to thatkevinshow.com, click the Angel Tree banner at the top. thatkevinshow.com, click the banner at the top of the page, or go to 888-206-2794. Kevin McCullough.
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0: from New York. 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Kevin McCullough.
1: 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And that's because that kid went to an angel tree camp and had an amazing experience finding Jesus and learning all about life. Here to tell us why it's so good is Tom Tradup, who's been an advocate for Prison Fellowship and Angel Tree for a long time. And Tom, I think there's something very sweet, very innocent, very pure about a child that goes to camp for the first time. They're kind of not knowing what to expect, even if their parents haven't been in prison. I mean, just regular kids that are growing up in the suburbs feel sure this way. But imagine the multiplied impact of living in high-rise projects in a hot city where the sun beats down and there's no air conditioning and you're surrounded by gangs and crime and all the rest of it. And you get to be taken out of that environment and put in a place where your feet touch grass. And you get to see what a tree feels like up close. And you get to, I don't know, ride a horse or paddle a paddle boat or take a canoe up a creek. You get to do all of this stuff that you've never done before. And the emotional impact of it, I think of it as like kind of like an exploding marker in some of those illustrations where kids get to color things and the color changes in it, and as it becomes like more 3D, the more they color. That's what you're doing to this kid's experience when he goes to summer camp. It's a life that they've never dreamed of, and it just takes them by surprise.
2: So many people who are watching and listening can't relate to what you just said, but it's totally, totally true. If you've ever seen the movie West Side Story, or if you go back further into the old black and white Glenn Ford Blackboard Jungle movie, that's where these kids live. I mean, the excitement is, oh, I get to go on the basketball court for half an hour and run around on the hot concrete. They may have a park in their neighborhood that's got one teeter-totter that, you know, 80 kids are trying to play on. Here's an opportunity where they get on a bus, they go out of the city, they are experiencing suburban and then rural life for the first time, and they get off that bus, and man, it's like in the opening of The Wizard of Oz, to keep the movie theme going, when Dorothy goes from black and white into Technicolor, they suddenly are at a summer camp that is a Christian fellowship from morning till night. They get three squares a day where they sit together with other kids, all of whom have a mom or dad in prison, so they don't feel in any way ostracized or like they're the odd person out. It's such an amazing experience for them. And because of you and your dollars that you donate, the miracle happens. It truly is a transformation of them in a way that changes their life for eternity.
1: And I think that when you're talking about wanting to have an impact on the next generation, you know, there's a lot of things that we can kvetch and complain about easily, and how culture goes wrong and all the things, fatherlessness and all the things that take place. And certainly with kids who have parents in prison, they've not been dealt a very good hand from the outset. I mean, you're already kind of behind the eight ball. But here's the really cool thing about this. This is just what I call an unadulterated good. There's no downside to this. Your dollars gets a kid to that Christian camp with Christian counselors, inundated with the gospel being lived in front of them and taught to them. And they learn songs about the gospel and who Jesus is. And they do arts and crafts. And they get to go on nature walks. And they get to see the beauty of God's creation up close. They go fishing. They do the things that they've never done before. And when they come away with that, and again, the concentration of the emotional power of all this is just, it's like little bombs going off in their heart. I've never done this. Wow, that's amazing. I've never done this. You can't put a dollar amount in terms of quantifying how deeply this impacts them, how much of a world it opens up to them, how much of a yearning for God and Jesus is planted within them.
2: One of the things that they tell me is that, and I hear this from kids at several of the camps that we've visited, biggest thing for them, other than sitting around a campfire, because campfire is a huge deal, and never seen one of those before, is breakfast. A lot of them never get breakfast. And to have an opportunity to race across the lawn and get to the cafeteria and they've got a woman who looks like Aunt B on the Andy Griffith Show mixing up pancakes. Some of them have never seen a pancake. Yeah. Can you imagine this? And to get bacon and eggs or pancakes.
3: And to go back and to sit with their friends. To be like eat. Not worried about.
2: Like, yeah, it's just crazy how wonderful it is for them to take things that we take for granted home with them and to be excited about it. And it just really transforms their lives. I don't know how other to say it.
3: In rural Louisiana, where I went to camp, there was a cook that lived in the town where the camp was located. And towards the end of my time there, she could only come in one day a week. But when I first started going to camp there, she was there all 5 days of the work week. And her name was Aunt Mona, and she, elderly black lady, sweetheart. She would come in and make these biscuits on Wednesday that from scratch, nobody knew the recipe. Only Aunt Mona knew the recipe. Those of us that were on kitchen staff for our counselor duties, we would try to figure out what was in the recipe. She'd never tell it to anybody.
2: Beef.
3: But then after we would have our lunch on Wednesday with an ample amount of Aunt Mona's wonderful biscuits rolls in us, we would all ask her to come out and sing because she had this lovely singing voice. And at like 96 years old, she would kind of hobble her way to the front of the dining hall. She had a little microphone and she'd sing us a song, and it was always an old spiritual of some sort. And it was like the highlight of the week, and talk about something that nobody had experienced. But for me, camp always meant not only food, but good food and maybe better food than these kids have ever tasted in their life. Because as you said, that's kind of like the Nonas are all in the kitchen doing the stuff for the camps. And so it's all really good stuff. Friends, it's so simple to do. It's a one-time gift of $200 takes one child to camp this year. 888-206-2794, 888-206-2794. You can also do it by going to thatkevinshow.com and clicking the banner at the top of the page, thatkevinshow.com. Click the banner at the top of the page, or hit 888-206-2794 on your smartphone and go from there. Kevin McCullough, stay with us.
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0: Serving it up with a no-drink minimum. 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
1: All right, welcome back, Kevin McCullough. Final few minutes of this hour of That Kevin Show, and I want to say thank you to those of you that spend your entire week with us. We do, what is it, all these hours on the radio Monday through Friday, but we also are on Saturday and Sunday on the radio. And then we have the two-hour television show on the weekend. And some of you are with us for all of it all the time. And I just want to say thank you. If you have not yet signed up for our trip to Italy, you are going to kick yourself when we run out of seats. And I do not have this week's new updated availability yet, but we are getting closer and closer to selling that thing out. And I believe it's going to sell out. And friend, if you don't get to go, you're going to miss the beautiful Amalfi Coast. You're going to miss some of the most exquisite food you've ever eaten. And you're going to miss getting to know some really cool fellow like-minded people that, that I think you're just going to really wish you'd had a chance to get to know. So if you have not yet done so, please take a moment and go to italy2026.info, italy2026.info, and take a look at the itinerary and then sign up, and come to Italy with us. You'll never get to do it with this group of people, with me specifically. And this is the exact trip I took last year with my family. And I'm looking forward to being your host. I'm looking forward to telling you some things about where we're going and what we've experienced and the like. But I've also got some backup. I've got Christine Nicholas, who's a tourism expert, and I've got Linda Perillo, who is an Italy expert, also scheduled to be with us, and also my lovely bride, who is a food expert. So we've just got expertise out the wazoo and back going with us to Italy. And if you've not yet done it, think about the beautiful carbonara we're going to have sitting seaside watching the sunset as Mount Vesuvius goes from a sunlit mountain to the little lights that perk on at night as the sun begins to go down from the Sorrento shore. In Italy, in Rome, we're going to see history. We're going to see some of the most beautiful works of art. The Sistine Chapel, if you have not seen the Sistine Chapel, the original frescoes that are still the same color now as when Michael the original artist put them up. And it's gonna be so incredible. You have to come. You have to come, friend. Italy2026.info. Italy2026. Italy2026.info. And there are limited seats left. There were only, I believe, 16 left at the end of last week. And when we're sold out, we're sold out, and we're not adding any more buses or anything. So it's going to be an intimate group of about 40. It's going to be incredible. You do not want to miss this. Italy2026.info, Italy2026.info. And you should come with us in September through October, September 29th or October 8th to Italy, because this summer you're going to help kids
3: go to Angel Tree Camp. They are trying to break the cycle in their family. Their parent in prison has requested the opportunity for their child to have a chance to go to a Christian camp and learn about Jesus and make new friends and breathe fresh air, actual oxygen, as opposed to whatever's in the subway tunnel. Beautiful blue sky, stars, wonderful food. Food's a big part of camp. Friends, it's all going to make a difference. And when you give a gift, we have 162 kids whose names I'm trying to work off one by one. Would you speak for at least one of them right now? And you're gonna change a life. Because you do, you're gonna change a life. And I just cannot wait to see the smiles on these kids' faces when we tell them that they're gonna be going to camp. Here's the number: 888-206-2794, 888-206-2794. 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
16: With SRN News, I'm Ron Taylor. President Trump says he's not yet made a decision on whether a major sale of U.S. arms to Taiwan can move forward following his three-day visit to China.
17: President Xi and I talked a lot about Taiwan. He thinks they cannot have anything to do with what they're doing. I mean, he's, you know, against very much what they're doing.
16: That brought reaction from members of his own party. Republican Congressman Brian Fitzpatrick says the U.S. should stand up for Taiwan and for democracy.
18: These are the fortresses of democracy, or they're on the front lines, and we have to protect and defend them. So I don't think we should do anything to undermine Taiwan's defense posture. We should be bolstering it, not weakening it, just like I feel that way with Ukraine and every democracy across the world. It's our job to protect and defend them.
16: A possible strike looms for riders of the Long Island Railroad if talks don't produce a settlement. Long Island resident Emilia Bunith says she's wondering how long workers on the Long Island Railroad might go on strike.
19: I don't even know if there's anything I can really do to prepare. I'm just kind of like waiting to see what happens. From what I know, the last time this happened was a while ago, and it lasted like 2 days before the government intervened. So honestly, I'm just going to see what happens.
16: The Supreme Court on Friday rejected Virginia's bid to restore a congressional map that would have given Democrats a chance to pick up 4 seats in the closely divided House of Representatives. The court's order, issued without any noted dissent, is the latest twist in the nation's mid-decade redistricting competition. Democratic Representative Stephen Cohen of Tennessee is ending his bid for re-election. He's just the latest lawmaker to have his career upended by the redistricting battles that are sweeping the country. Republicans in Tennessee this month enacted a new U.S. House map that carves up Cohen's majority black district, reshaping into the GOP's advantage. This is SRN News.
20: When we talk about Israel, we're not just talking about a place. We're talking about a people connected to a promise. A promise made by God, one he has never broken. A promise that didn't end in the pages of Scripture, but continues even now. Because God's character doesn't change. What he begins, he sustains. What he promises, he fulfills. What he declares, he remains faithful to across every generation. And that matters today, because if God's promises could fade over time, what would that mean for any of us? But Scripture tells us they don't. The gifts and the calling of God are irrevocable. So the people of Israel, they matter. And right now, families are running to shelters as sirens sound. Parents are comforting children in the middle of the night. Elderly men and women are waiting for help. Holocaust survivors, those who have already endured so much, are facing fear once again. Many who once knew great suffering now live with uncertainty another day. This isn't just a moment of crisis. It's a moment of response. For Christians, caring for the Jewish people isn't rooted in politics. It's rooted rooted in trust in a God who is faithful to His Word. It's rooted in remembering that when God speaks, His promises still stand. And when we align our hearts with His, we don't stay distant. We step in, we pray, we care, we move toward those who are hurting. The International Fellowship of Christians and Jews is on the ground, bringing food to the hungry, caring for the vulnerable, helping families in need, and reminding people they're not alone. 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

Everything you need to know about the top headlines of the day and a perspective that will give you some eternity to it. 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It's Kevin McCullough, Monday through Friday, on That Kevin Show. And now, from the Connors and Sullivan Broadcast Studios, the man who is not what he wants to be, but is way grateful that he's not who he used to be,

0: welcome back to That Kevin Show, thatkevinshow.com, for everything related, including the opportunity to blow a kid's mind. Literally, these kids that we're talking about, they're sad. They don't have much to look forward to. Summer's coming up, and it's not going to be a wonderful thing for them. It would likely be a very hot series of days in public housing and concrete boxes and all kinds of things that are just so unattainable in terms of like what you would think for, you know, proper childhood. But the idea, the opportunity of sending these same children instead to a Christian camp to experience nature, to see God's beauty, to experience activities they've never done before, that is the miracle of Angel Tree Camp, and it is one of the reasons why I am so excited to tell you about it. And joining me now is Betsy Wright, who is overseeing much of Prison Fellowship's operations with Angel Tree, and the whole emphasis, Betsy, of reaching these kids, really. I tell people all the time, Prison Fellowship isn't just about reforming people. It goes so far beyond that. It's bringing people spiritual transformation and family reconciliation and connecting parents and kids that are otherwise separated by, you know, no fault of the kids, but many times by the faults of the parents. But there's such a redemptive aspect of the inmates going through the Bible studies, understanding their relationship to Jesus, many times coming to faith, requesting their kids be given an Angel Tree gift at Christmas or Angel Tree camp in the summer. And it's just, there's few things that warm my heart as much as what you guys are doing.
1: Yes, I am privileged to be able to get to do what I do at Prison Fellowship, serving these families. You know, God redeems any story, and it's so great to be a part of his redemptive work of relationships that are broken between the person and our Heavenly Father, but also within families. And so it's amazing to see those come together.
0: Talk to us about Angel Tree Camp specifically for you. Why is it so special?
1: You know, I'm sure a lot of your listeners have probably been to summer camp and know that that is just a special week of the summer to go hang out with your friends, do the fun things. You're out of the house. You're away from parents. It's just a fun time of just having fun. It's relating with friends and just making those connections. But to children with incarcerated parents, a lot of times it's not part of their vocabulary. Mm. It's not something parents grew up doing. It's something they've never done. But when we can take a child out of their experience, because these kids carry a heavy burden, not just a lot of times it's the single parent home or they might be living with grandparents. And so funding is so tight. They don't have access to a lot of the fun things that normal kids would get to do, and just the burden of having a parent who's incarcerated, that loss, that shame that comes with that is a very lonely and isolating journey for these kids. And so when we can take them and put them out in God's creation, surrounded by loving adults who are going to love them and accept them as they are, and get to share the love of Jesus and the hope that we find in Jesus, it is life transformational for these kids.
0: That's so well said. And I'm thinking, you know, I grew up, my parents were law-abiding. My parents didn't smoke or drink or anything. I mean, we were like, you know, fundamentalist Baptist kids. Like, we just stayed on the straight and narrow. But even in a Christian home and a Christian environment, as a kid from the suburbs, going to camp, Christian camp, advanced my discipleship. It reinforced a commitment to the love of Jesus, that he had saved me and that he had a plan for my life. And I remember how potently emotional camp was. When I got to the end of my time at camp, I didn't want it to end. It was something so special and so connecting me to so many important aspects of my life and what I really wanted my life to be. And I have to think that for a kid in the suburbs who didn't really have any major needs or anything like that, that walked away with that kind of experience, that for kids that are in these circumstances, and a lot of them in very hard living situations, I mean, think about an uncle or an aunt who's taken custody of one of these kids because the court told them they had to, and they don't really have any, you know, commitment beyond what they're being told to do towards the child themselves. And they kind of, you know, well, the parent messed up and now we have this burden that we have to take care of. These kids get so many messages that are the opposite of anything I experienced growing up. I can only imagine that the camp experience is going to be something that explodes their heart with love and emotion in ways that it's very hard for some of us to even imagine.
1: Yeah, I think sometimes we discount the experience, this spiritual journey that kids go on, that we think as adults, oh, well, they're kids, they don't really understand, wait till they get older, then they can make an impact. But God does amazing things in calling children to Him and in bringing healing to kids, whether it doesn't matter where they grew up from, right? It doesn't matter if they grew up in a Christian home or a broken home. God, the Holy Spirit within us talks to the Holy Spirit. You know, there's communion there, and He comforts these kids. And it's amazing to see that they begin to lead at home. You know, they come back transformed. They come back having encountered our Heavenly Father at camp, and their spirit is changed, and they start to lead in the home in that way and bring that message home. Like I hear all the times, the kids come home singing the songs, right? They're fun songs, but the message in those songs stick with you and you remember through music. They're reading their Bibles. And so the parents are seeing this changed behavior, the child is completely different from when they left. Yeah. And it impacts that. And the child's like, I want to go to church. And so they're leading in those spaces, and they can be the voice that changes a family.
0: Wow. Another whole reason, friend, why your gift is so important. Every one of the 162 kids that are on the list of names that we're asking you to help get scholarships for camp, every one of them have a parent in prison. Every one of them have, gone through the prison program and requested that their child be given the opportunity to be considered. And every one of these kids, friends, are children that I believe desperately need the gospel. And once they interact with it and feel it at work in their life, it will change them forever. And your simple gift of $200 transforms that child's experience from oftentimes one of hopelessness and kind of decay about society and life to one that you just heard Betsy describe. Hopefully they find the joy of Jesus in the process. Okay, friends, here's the number, 888-206-2794, 888-206-2794. Kevin McCullough, you can also give online at thatkevinshow.com. Put the Angel Tree banner at the top.

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0: Kevin McCullough. Glad to have you with us. Happy Friday. And if my voice is a little under the weather, it's because of all the cheering I did last night. I'll tell you more about that coming up. But here at the top of the show, we've got an opportunity to every single day kind of recenter ourselves on what is important. And that is how we live in a culture where God is at minimum not really embraced, but at worst he's hostily responded to. The use of his word, the Bible, something that culture does not appreciate, and they really have no use for us if we say that we are into either one of those things. And here's the thing, it doesn't change our mission. We are supposed to be winsomely reaching that culture just the same. So we ask that question, and we look at different ways that people have done it through history, and we exposit scripture and we talk about it. And Dr. Dave Watson has been with us all week. Dave, last Sunday was Mother's Day. Seems like it was 100 years ago now, but it was only 5 days ago.
1: Yes.
0: And it seems like this series this week has just blown my mind in terms of the number of mothers that we have discussed, all the different aspects of motherhood that they brought out in their own stories and who they were. And today we get to the New Testament, where the Apostle Paul says, hey, if you're going to do it like these two ladies. One's a grandmother, one's a mother. And it's really kind of cool, and you've got a lot of observations. So tell us about Eunice and Lois.
1: I call them mothers of influence, Kevin, because they influence Timothy in a profound way, and in a way that is spelled out for us by the Apostle Paul. He talks in 2 Timothy 1, 5 and 6. He says, I'm reminded of your sincere faith, a faith that dwelt first in your grandmother Lois and your mother Eunice, and now I am sure dwells in you. They influenced Timothy, first of all, for salvation, and they did it by having a sincere faith. And that word sincere, no surprise to anybody, is a derivative of what we get our word hypocrisy from. These two women, grandma and mom, had a faith that was without hypocrisy. And I love the phrase that it dwelt first in them, because it's the Greek word that you get the word house from. So this sincere faith was at home. In the first generation, in Grandma Lois, in the second generation, in Mom Eunice, and then in the third generation, in Timothy, who will pass that sincere faith on through his ministry.

0: was had put in him the scriptures from a baby. And Paul will say, you know who you've learned these things from. He's talking about himself and the two women with the undeniable, non-hypocritical, authentic faith. So really, from childhood, Timothy was blessed to have these two women who really invested in him. You know, I call him a mama's boy. His dad was a Gentile. He was not, by any account that we have, a believer. But these two women raised this incredible servant of God, and they did it from infanthood by putting the scriptures in him. And I think equally, or maybe even more importantly, they lived the scriptures before him with an authentic faith. But he said, I don't have anybody like this. And he's passing the baton on to Timothy. Now, it is absolutely true that if it wasn't for the Apostle Paul, most of us would not be here. I mean, his zeal for the Lord was amazing. But the guy he passed the baton to was Timothy, his own son in the faith. And Timothy carries out the gospel mission. You know, he's the guy. He's the torchbearer after Paul passes. But where does Timothy's faith come from? Where does Timothy's commitment come from? Where does Timothy's character come from? It comes from these two amazing women, Grandma and Mom. So I tip my hat to them. You know, when you get to the book of Proverbs, it talks about, you know, that virtuous woman, but it says that her children will praise her, her husband will praise her, her Lord will praise her, and her works will praise her. Well, these two women certainly fit that mold, of the virtuous woman in Proverbs, and they made all the difference in the world. So if you're a mom out there today, your grandma out there today, don't despair. You know, you may be in a situation where, like these women, you are in an unequally yoked relationship, marriage, and you know, something you feel sometimes like this is so hard, it's so uphill. But just remember what these two women accomplished and the effect it had on the world that we live in even today.
1: I think so often is the case that women who are diligent and faithful and persistent and daily and consistently do the things that they are, called to do, but they're also put in a situation to do. I think so often that they can feel invisible, that they can feel like, is what I'm doing, you know, folding this next pile of laundry or, you know, running these kids to the next five errands and doing all this stuff. I think it can very much overwhelm, and on some level, unfairly make them feel like they're not seen, that they're not there. And I would just say, Dave, that for those of us that are listening that are not moms, that are not in that grind of basically selfless giving of our life to the next generation that came from our bodies, that we should look for ways to celebrate them and to say thank you and to say, without you, so much of what God intends would just go undone. Mothers are a wonderful and unique gift that literally the human race would not be here if they weren't able to do the things that they do, and so oftentimes do it without any recognition or any thank you or any type of gratitude being expressed.
0: I agree 100%. Today, my wife and I celebrate our 44th wedding anniversary.
1: Well, congratulations to her for putting up with you for all those years.
0: Saint Deb. But the best decision I've ever made, other than trusting Christ, was marrying her, and I could not ask for a better mom to our three kids. She has been incredible.
1: Yeah.
0: And they are the character they have, the people that they are becoming and have become, is in large part to her. And who she is and what she instilled in them. So I think that's incredible. Grateful for her.
1: All right. So if people want your notes on this, it's at

0: NYCShepherd.com.
1: NYCShepherd.com, NYCShepherd.com. You also find the full sermon. You got to go down, you got to scroll down just a tiny bit, but it's all right there, and we'd love for them
0: to
1: have
0: the original message. Now, for people that may be in the Staten Island area this weekend, Calvary Chapel Staten Island is your home church. It's where you park it every Sunday morning and preach a couple of times. How can people find you? Where do they go online to find out more information for service times, etc.? But if they want to come visit Pastor Dave this weekend, what do they do?
1: Go to CalvaryChapelSI.org, CalvaryChapelSI.org. We're at 30 Maple Parkway on Staten Island. Short drive from the Outer Bridge Crossing, about 15 minutes. Not bad from the Gothels, not bad from the Bayonne, a little bit from the Verrazano. Take the ferry, grab the 46, you get let off right in front of our church. We'd love to have them. CalvaryChapelSI.org.
0: And I will just say, having shared worship services with your people many, many times, this is one of those churches that swings way above its weight class. You talk about a church that's on fire and making a difference where they are. Calvary Chapel, Staten Island is it. Pastor Dave, always a pleasure. Thank you for spending the week with us.
1: Thanks so much for having me, Kevin. Please have an amazing day.
0: You got it. Kevin McCullough coming right back. We're just getting started. It's That Kevin Show.
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3: With SRN News, I'm Ron Taylor. President Trump says he's not yet made a decision on whether a major sale of U.S. arms to Taiwan can move forward following his three-day visit to China. The president spoke to reporters Friday as he flew back on Air Force One. His administration has authorized the sale, but it has yet to proceed. China opposes the deal and has suggested that Washington's relationship with the self-governing island is the key factor in China-U.S. relations. The president also says he raised a potential three-way nuclear deal involving the U.S., Russia, and China. The Justice Department will seek the death penalty for the man accused of fatally shooting two staff members of the Israeli embassy in Washington outside a Jewish museum a year ago. Prosecutors disclosed the decision in a court filing Friday. Elias Rodriguez faces federal, state, hate crime, and murder charges in the killings of Yaron Levitsky and Sarah Milgram. This is SRN News.
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0: says from New York, that Kevin McCullough.
1: 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And that's because that kid went to an angel tree camp and had an amazing experience finding Jesus and learning all about life. Here to tell us why it's so good is Tom Tradup, who's been an advocate for Prison Fellowship and Angel Tree for a long time. And Tom, I think there's something very sweet, very innocent, very pure about a child that goes to camp for the first time. They're kind of not knowing what to expect, even if their parents haven't been in prison. I mean, just regular kids that are growing up in the suburbs feel sure this way. But imagine the multiplied impact of living in high-rise projects in a hot city where the sun beats down and there's no air conditioning and you're surrounded by gangs and crime and all the rest of it. And you get to be taken out of that environment and put in a place where your feet touch grass. And you get to see what a tree feels like up close. And you get to, I don't know, ride a horse or paddle a paddle boat or take a canoe up a creek. You get to do all of this stuff that you've never done before. And the emotional impact of it, I think of it as like kind of like an exploding marker in some of those illustrations where kids get to color things and the color changes in it. And as it becomes like more 3D, the more they color. That's what you're doing to this kid's experience when he goes to summer camp. It's a life that they've never dreamed of, and it just takes them by surprise.
2: So many people who are watching and listening can't relate to what you just said, but it's totally, totally true. If you've ever seen the movie West Side Story, or if you go back further into the old black and white Glenn Ford Blackboard Jungle movie, that's where these kids live. I mean, the excitement is, oh, I get to go on the basketball court for half an hour and run around on the hot concrete. They may have a park in their neighborhood that's got one teeter-totter that, you know, 80 kids are trying to play on. Here's an opportunity where they get on a bus, they go out of the city, they are experiencing suburban and then rural life for the first time, and they get off that bus, and man, it's like in the opening of The Wizard of Oz, to keep the movie theme going, when Dorothy goes from black and white into Technicolor, they suddenly are at a summer camp that is a Christian fellowship from morning till night. They get three squares a day where they sit together with other kids, all of whom have a mom or dad in prison, so they don't feel in any way ostracized or like they're the odd person out. It's such an amazing experience for them. And because of you and your dollars that you donate, the miracle happens. It truly is a transformation of them in a way that changes their life for eternity.
1: And I think that when you're talking about wanting to have an impact on the next generation, you know, there's a lot of things that we can kvetch and complain about easily, and how culture goes wrong and all the things, fatherlessness and all the things that take place. And certainly with kids who have parents in prison, they've not been dealt a very good hand from the outset. I mean, you're already kind of behind the eight ball. But here's the really cool thing about this. This is just what I call an unadulterated good. There's no downside to this. Your dollars gets a kid to that Christian camp with Christian counselors, inundated with the gospel being lived in front of them and taught to them. And they learn songs about the gospel and who Jesus is. And they do arts and crafts, and they get to go on nature walks, and they get to see the beauty of God's creation up close. They go fishing. They do the things that they've never done before. And when they come away with that, and again, the concentration of the emotional power of all this is just, it's like little bombs going off in their heart. I've never done this. Wow, that's amazing. I've never done this. You can't put a dollar amount in terms of quantifying how deeply this impacts them, how much of a world it opens up to them, how much of a yearning for God and Jesus is planted within them. And we know, Scripture promises us that when you plant a seed, that God is faithful to harvest that. So we're wanting to get them in these places where the soil of their hearts can be tilled a little bit, a seed can be planted, watered, nurtured, and something like new life grown from the inside out. Jesus coming into their life and doing so in a safe environment where there's no sirens going off at 2 a.m. There's no shootings outside their building. There's no ducking because you're afraid that the bullet's going to come through the window or any other.
2: No sleeping in the bathtub.
1: Yeah. You're taking them to a completely different level of life. And I really believe it's the best thing. I had a personal fondness for Christian camp when I was a kid growing up, and I didn't grow up in any of the challenges that these kids have. So imagine the impact it makes on them.
2: One of the things that they tell me is that, and I hear this from kids at several of the camps that we visited, biggest thing for them, other than sitting around a campfire, because campfire is a huge deal, and never seen one of those before, is breakfast. A lot of them never get breakfast.
1: For me, camp always meant not only food, but good food, and maybe better food than these kids have ever tasted in their life, because as you said, that's kind of like the Nonas are all in the kitchen doing the stuff for the camps, and so it's all really good stuff. Friends, it's so simple to do. It's a one-time gift of $200. 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
5: 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U.S. doctors warn of a potentially bad year for Lyme disease with an unusually high number of tick bites already reported. The CDC issued an early advisory to the public as May is usually when tick bites are already spiking, and it's already started. 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
7: When we talk about Israel, we're not just talking about a place. We're talking about a people connected to a promise. A promise made by God, one he has never broken. A promise that didn't end in the pages of Scripture, but continues even now. Because God's character doesn't change. What he begins, he sustains. What he promises, he fulfills. What he declares, he remains faithful to across every generation. And that matters today. Because if God's promises could fade over time, what would that mean for any of us? But Scripture tells us they don't. The gifts and the calling of God are irrevocable. So the people of Israel, they matter. And right now, families are running to shelters as sirens sound. 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Many who once knew great suffering now live with uncertainty another day. 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

0: from New York. 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Kevin McCullough.
1: Welcome back. It's That Kevin Show, thatkevinshow.com. We put everything there, never behind a paywall, because we want you to have access to it. And I am so pleased to be able on Fridays to give you a little something fun to think about, to look forward to. A little bit later on tonight in New York City on AM 970 The Answer, one of my flagship stations, I will co-host a show called Radio Night Live Fun Friday with my next guest. Christine Nicholas joins us on Fridays. She is the ever-loving ambassador for the world's greatest city. She just talks about New York everywhere she goes. And so much so, Lady Christine, that the 2026 City Guide Women in Tourism Award for Lifetime Achievement went to you this last Tuesday night. And congratulations for being that wonderful, shining, smiling face for the city of New York every time you get the chance.
2: Oh, Kevin, thank you so much. It was really, I'm humbled by this award because I have spent the majority of my career now, although I started in politics and really enjoyed that, being the spokesperson not only for Mayor Giuliani, but also for President Bush early on. But then I migrated over to the fun side, if you will, and the fun side being tourism, because tourism is for everybody. And I became the head of tourism for New York City, thanks to Mayor Giuliani.
1: I just want to brag on you to the nation, because you were the press secretary in this mayor's office, Mayor Giuliani's office, on 9/11. You were tasked with essentially the biggest PR challenge of anybody's career, to get Broadway to reopen within, I don't remember, 72 hours or something weird.
2: And, 48 hours.
1: And you did it. And it was, and the show went on. And it was a testimony to what would eventually become the story about New York City, that as a city, we could not be kept down, that we were going to go forward, that even this heinous evil was not going to stop us. And you were kind of on the edge of that, showing it to the world.
2: Yeah. Well, I mean, technically, I was no longer press secretary at that time. I had left the administration to become the CEO of NYC Tourism.
1: Even better.
2: appointed by the mayor and the board. But, you know, when I first started at New York City Tourism, everything was great. You know, people were coming in. We were sort of like setting records each year. And then 9/11 happened and the city was completely shut down. So we had to pivot very quickly into a program called, you know, patriotic tourism. It was Paint the Town Red, White and Blue. Originally, it was Paint the Town Red. Then it became Paint the Town Red, White and Blue. And we, along with our FDNY and other heroes, there was such demand around the country to have firefighters come to their cities so that they could give them parades and thank them for their service. And we did that in coordination. And the firefighters then would ask people in those 400 cities that they went to, please come to New York. We need you in New York. And they were coming in droves. All the Americans came. The Canadians came. Then the Italians came. But if not for our own Americans that felt the love and respect, admiration for New York City, those were the days, right? I mean, it was our worst days, but in some respects with 9/12, it became our brightest days because we felt the love of the nation.
1: I remember the phrase, we are all New York City today, and it's really true. Speaking of which, there's another reason to come to New York City this summer, for the celebration of America 250. Tell me about Sail Forth.
2: Sure. I mean, look, back in 1976, when we were celebrating our bicentennial, they had the largest naval review, the largest Operation Sail, with the tall ships from all over the world that came in. And now with the 250th, Chris O'Brien, who is the president of Sail Forth 250, and his team, they're going to be putting on an even bigger show and a bigger celebration. I believe they have over 44 tall ships. They have an air show with over 120 naval and air demonstrations led by the Blue Angels. So this is going to be just a fantastic demonstration of strength and also diplomacy, because these are nations that are sending their tall ships as a way of thanking America for being sort of the leader for democracy. I mean, we know that it started in Greece and all of that, but look who has been the sort of the leader around the world of our democratic values. And this will, I think, not only help strengthen our own nation, but it will be a message around the world that democracy works and we need to celebrate it, embrace it. And that's what Sail Forth is going to do. People can see it from both New Jersey and New York. You just need to get to the riverfront. The Hudson River is where most of it will take place. Starts at the Verrazano, goes up to the George Washington. And guess what? It's not just a one-day event. Although the parade of ships will happen on July 4th, the ships will then moor in New Jersey and New York City. They will be open to the public. There'll be many, many opportunities with vessels, including city cruises. That's one of the official operators that will be able to get you out and onto these boats, and then also just, you know, enjoy the harbor. And that'll be going until July 6th or 7th, depending on the vessel. But, you know, come to New York. It's going to be fantastic. Also, the Macy's fireworks display, which so many people watch at home around the nation, you'll be able to see that in person live. And that is spectacular. And that's going to be bigger and better than ever. So yeah. New York City will be the place to be for July 4th this year.
1: No doubt about that. And it's going to be incredible. Do we know, because I thought I heard something about the administration maybe having a presence at the parade. Do you know if the president will have like a viewing, an official viewing of the parade?
2: Well, the Secretary of Navy will be, you know, the designated, from what I understand, the president or the vice president. Of course, they are welcome, but I don't think that they have shored up their plans yet. Yeah, and
1: so
2: I doubt they will.
1: One of them may be here, but they have not confirmed. I know that when he did the Army procession at the 250th anniversary of the Army, which was last year, I guess, he was there, but it was in Washington. So it worked out a little easier
2: for
1: him.
2: Yeah, and I think they have a lot planned in Washington, D.C. as well. You know, and that is a great city to celebrate Independence Day. I've done that a couple of times. They have a beautiful concert on the Mall. They have the fireworks. But look, with or without, it is going to be the party in the nation. So be there, be square. I know Philly and Boston they tend to get a little bit more attention when it comes to our historic.
1: Well, they preserve their trails and so forth, which we're now uncovering via virtual means. We've talked about that, but we'll touch on that again sometime soon. Christine, right. Always appreciate you. See you tonight on Radio Night Live.
2: Thanks, Kevin.
1: You got it. Kevin McCullough coming back from New York City.
0: Stick around for more of That Kevin.
1: Hi, Kevin McCullough of That Kevin Show. 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
11: The beautiful lake and forest and trees and stuff that I, you know, growing up in the suburbs, I wasn't a stranger to nature, but it wasn't what I lived in. And if that's true for me, friend, I just have to tell you, if it's true for me, it is doubly true for the kids that Angel Tree is trying to help, because they are growing up many times in an almost incarceration existence themselves. Yeah, it's their parent that has committed the crime and is behind bars. But growing up in public housing, growing up in rundown neighborhoods, growing up in buildings with no air conditioning, growing up with just an existence that almost excludes nature to some degree, to then have the chance to get on a bus and drive to the country and see grass and blue sky and stars at night. There are literally kids that have gone to Angel Tree Camp who never saw stars before their first night of camp in their whole life. This is one of those things where I just hope you catch the vision for it. And we just have, real quickly, dozens of people that say, you know what, I can sponsor 1, 2, 3, 5 kids at camp, and I want to do that and jump right in right now. $1,000 would take care of a week of camp for 5 children. For about $1,000, I can send my kids away to sleepaway camp. One of them. I can send one of my kids away for a week of sleepaway camp for about $1,000. For $1,000 to Angel Tree, you could help maybe a brother and sister or an entire family of kids, or maybe two families of kids, have a week of camp that they would not have otherwise. And the best part of all of it is that they're going to be discipled by counselors who are not only Christians, who are not only Christian counselors who want to help children, but that are children that came out of their, some of their same backgrounds. Some of the counselors are kids that started out going to Angel Tree Camp, had their lives changed, became believers, dedicated their lives to Jesus, and are now participating with Angel Tree to help the next generation of kids come to know him. I just think it's an amazing thing, and I just want everybody to be involved and to help us get as many of these kids. 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
14: With SRN News, I'm Ron Taylor. Arriving at the White House, President Trump called his three-day trip to China a tremendous success after meeting with President Xi Jinping.
15: Mr. President, who benefited more from the trip?
16: All I can say is that was a great success. It was fantastic, sir. We made great deals. We did great trade deals. We have great relationships. And a lot of things have happened, and you'll be hearing about them. But that was a tremendous success. I think it really was a historic moment. Thank you very much.
14: U.S. immigration officials say they've uncovered thousands of potential fraud cases tied to a program that lets international students work here.
17: Acting ICE Director Todd Lyons says investigators spent the last year targeting rampant fraud in the optional practical training program, which lets F1 students work up to 12 months or 24 months for STEM fields. Lyons says OPT ballooned into an uncontrollable guest worker pipeline, and officials have identified over 10,000 students claiming work with highly suspect employers, many tied to empty offices or houses listed as work sites in states from Virginia to Florida.
14: Correspondent Willie Nelson. The Supreme Court rejected Virginia's bid to restore a congressional map that would have given Democrats a chance to pick up four seats in the closely divided House of Representatives. The court's order Friday leaves in place a 4-3 ruling by the Virginia Supreme Court that struck down a constitutional amendment redrawing congressional districts that voters narrowly passed just a month last month. The Justice Department will seek the death penalty for the man accused of fatally shooting two staff members of the Israeli embassy in Washington outside a Jewish museum a year ago. Prosecutors disclosed the decision in a court filing Friday. Elias Rodriguez faces federal hate crime and murder charges in the killings. This is SRN News.
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19: Now, there are some of you who are close to starving to death spiritually. It's been so long since you've been reading God's Word that you don't even have a hunger for it anymore. If that's true, you've got to sit down for some forced feeding of God's Word, but in small parts. For example, did you know most of the books of the New Testament, two-thirds of them, could be read in less than 20 minutes? Start with a small book like Philippians or James that's very, very practical. If you can't handle a whole book, just take a chapter. Here's some chapters you might want to consider. If you're facing a crisis, read Psalm 46. If you're facing temptation in your life, read James 1. If you're worried or concerned about finances, read Matthew chapter 6. Start small.
18: Pathway Minute is produced by Pathway to Victory. 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

0: 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And now, from the Connors and Sullivan Broadcast Studios, the man who is not what he wants to be, but is way grateful that he's not who he used to be, here,
1: show, thatkevinshow.com, from Times Square every day, but Times Square is not what I want you to focus on right now. I want you to imagine going to the beautiful great outdoors, breathing fresh, clean air, seeing stars at night, feeling the sunshine warm your skin in the middle of the wonderful spring and summer season that we are embarking upon, and imagine for a child that's never experienced any of that before. Steve Collins is with us from Angel Tree Camping, and Steve, we were talking off air that for many years you have actually worked in an area of Christian camping and seen children respond to this. And I have to think that, you know, for someone like me that grew up in the burbs, camp was a big deal. It was all I lived for in the second half of the school year, was to get to summer and get to go to camp. I can only imagine how much more intensified that is for kids that grow up in public housing projects, basically concrete block apartments, with a lot of heat and a lot of, you know, dysfunction and everything else, to get out of that environment and to be at a camp for the first time. What's been your personal experience in terms of what you see from these kids, and why is that first visit so special?
2: Yeah, thanks, Kevin. It's amazing when kids get outside of their normal environment, which for most Angel Tree kids is an urban environment, and get into the outdoor setting. It really has a tremendous impact on the way they think about themselves, the way they think about their future, and the way they think about God. And so you get these kids coming out into this outdoor setting where they're experiencing things that they've never experienced before, you know, just even hiking through the woods, swimming in a lake, some novel experiences like riding a zip line or horseback riding. These types of things, studies have shown, really have a tremendous benefit on the brain function in child development. And it starts to unlock new things in their mindset, where they realize that I don't have to just be this way, and I don't have to just follow this course for my life, but there are other possibilities available to me. And that is kind of a key point in opening up the opportunity to redirect a life into something beautiful that God's designed.
1: The way you're describing it, it almost sounds like it's a neural pathway that they did not previously knew was available to them, that they're now sensing and experiencing stuff through.
2: Exactly, yeah. And so that outdoor setting, those new environments, and then the other key thing is just being loved, experiencing the love of God at camp. It opens up these new pathways, and kids start to recognize, oh, I can think about my life a little differently. I don't have to follow the same course maybe that I've seen in my family. I can choose a different route for my life. And there's just all kinds of studies that show that this is really effective in helping kids to embrace a beautiful future.
1: That is the data. Put on your camp director hat. Mm-hmm. Take us into a moment where you've been managing camp, directing a Christian camp, and you had an experience with a child that really spoke to you in terms of how much it impacted the way they viewed God or the way they viewed themselves or maybe both.
2: Yeah. I'll never forget this one particular child when I was actually a camp director, and we had an Angel Tree child that came to our camp. And he was a big guy. Bigger than me. He was probably 15 years old, and he loved camp. Just embraced everything about camp. It just provided just a great sense of joy for him. And one evening we were wrapping up our chapel message and we were dismissing the kids, and this camper came up to me and he just wanted to shake my hand and thank me for the message. And as I took his hand, he put his head on my shoulder and just began bawling and crying. And I thought, what is going on? And so once the chapel room kind of cleared out, we sat down together, his counselor and I, with him, and he began to open up about the pain that he was carrying due to his father's incarceration, you know, and how that absence, you know, was just a heavy burden for him. And really, in some ways, there was a lot of shame and things. He tried to keep that hidden from other people. And so we were able to process with him, you know, how God is a father who loves him, who will always be there for him, and God restores and heals families, and God has a plan for his life. And we were able to pray together, and he left that room with a renewed sense of hope for his future, because he recognized he didn't have to carry this heavy burden. He could just embrace everything that God has for him. And yeah, his dad was still incarcerated, but he walked out of there and left camp that week with a renewed sense of purpose.
1: Have you stayed in touch with him over the years? Do you have any update on his story since?
2: You know, once I stepped out of camping, I did lose touch with him, but we did keep in touch for a little while. He continued coming back to camp until he aged out of the program. Just the next year he came to camp again and just was so thankful for all that camp had done in his life, you know, and the experiences that he had there. And his relationship with God was continuing to grow. And so it's just
1: that is so exciting. Friends, if you're listening to what Steve's saying and you say, well, how can I provide that for an Angel Tree child this year? And again, these children, the one thing they all have in common is that they all share that same story. Why does that make a difference for people that are listening?
2: Oh, yeah. Yeah, that's one thing that every Angel Tree camp has in common. The activities might be different, but every child is going to hear the gospel presented when they're at camp. And that makes a huge difference, because when a child believes that the only place he's going to find acceptance and belonging is in gangs, or the only place he'll find fulfillment is in crime, he's going to give himself over to those things. But at camp, he learns that he can experience acceptance and belonging through the love of God and being a part of God's family. And he discovers that fulfillment in a relationship with Jesus Christ. And that changes the trajectory of a life. It just absolutely transforms their mindset.
1: Sure. Well, friends, that's the goal. That's getting them to a place that's beautiful and having great experiences is a good thing. Nothing wrong with that. Love that. But if we don't pour Jesus into them while they're there, we miss an opportunity. And so that's what I love about Angel Tree Camping. It is the primary ingredient of what they're doing, that these kids feel loved by Jesus. They understand what he's done on their behalf. They understand what he's done on their parents' behalf. Angel Tree is not just in the business of getting prisoners saved or getting children, cared for. It is in the business of reconciliation, of bringing families back together, of reuniting them with the God who made them, reconciling their hearts to one another. It is a beautiful thing. I just love everything that they do. And this camping program is a big, big piece of that puzzle. 888-206-2794, 888-206-2794. Be as generous as you can when you call. 888-206-2794, 888-206-2794, or go to thatkevinshow.com and click the Angel Tree banner at the top of the page. Either way, it shouldn't take more than 2 minutes to make your gift, send a kid to camp, and then pray for that child. You may not know their name or anything else about them, but you know that your $200 will take a kid to camp this summer. Pray for them throughout the summer, that God would work in their heart, work in their life, and bring them to him. 888-206-2794, 888-206-2794. Kevin McCullough, stay here.
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7: When we talk about Israel, we're not just talking about a place. We're talking about a people connected to a promise. A promise made by God, one he has never broken. A promise that didn't end in the pages of Scripture, but continues even now. Because God's character doesn't change. What he begins, he sustains. What he promises, he fulfills. What he declares, he remains faithful to across every generation. And that matters today. Because if God's promises could fade over time, what would that mean for any of us? But Scripture tells us they don't. The gifts and the calling of God are irrevocable. So the people of Israel, they matter. And right now, families are running to shelters as sirens sound. Parents are comforting children in the middle of the night. Elderly men and women are waiting for help. Holocaust survivors, those who have already endured so much, are facing fear once again. Many who once knew great suffering now live with uncertainty another day. This isn't just a moment of crisis. It's a moment of response. 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It's rooted in trust in a God who is faithful to his word. It's rooted in remembering that when God speaks, his promises still stand. And when we align our hearts with his, we don't stay distant. We step in, we pray, we care, we move toward those who are hurting. 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

0: from New York. That Kevin. Kevin McCullough.
1: All right, welcome back. Kevin McCullough, glad to have you with us. I was just thinking this week, because in the McCullough house, it is we're coming up on the end of, we call it May-cember, because it's like as busy as December, but it's in the month of May, end of school. Concerts, taekwondo, black belt tests, band concert, musical that my daughter's in. It's so busy. But the one thing that the lovely bride came in and she goes, you know, we got to think about summer camp this year. And we've scouted out some camps for our kids. And there's nothing cheap these days. Everything is like $500, $1,000, $1,500 to send your child away for a week of sleepaway Christian camp. And when I think on that, and then I reflect on the work that Angel Tree is doing from Prison Fellowship to get a week of sleepaway camp for a child for the mere gift of $200. Friends, I'm just thinking, what an investment. What an investment in that child. What an investment in the kingdom. What great value you're bringing to their life, to the life of their family, to the life of the community that they're in. And friends, I think that's a tangible way to actually make a difference in the world around us. If you're talking about, I want to give my money to things that actually matter, I don't see how it gets much better than giving a child a week of Angel Tree Camp from Prison Fellowship. Betsy Wright is the senior director of the Angel Tree program, which you may know about in December, where they bring toys to Angel Tree kids. Angel Tree Camp is kind of a parallel universe. It's a comparable program that kind of accentuates the other end of the year. And Betsy, I'm so grateful that as a ministry, Prison Fellowship says, yes, we want to reach the parent, the incarcerated parent. We want them to know Jesus. We want them to study the Bible. We want to give them tools while they're in prison to be able to reform and to have a new life. But I love the fact that you guys also think about the kids and the ones that they're separated from. And through both Angel Tree at Christmas time and Angel Tree camping in the summertime, you have a direct connection from the parent to the child. The child feels remembered, not forgotten, and it's giving them a unique sense of who they are and that they're maybe worth more than they had envisioned themselves being worth before. And it's what I called the other day on the air, an unadulterated good. There's no downside to this. It's just loving on kids and giving them something that they wouldn't have otherwise. So thank you for doing that, and thank you for being part of that vision to help us all see how we can be part of it.
2: Oh, well, you know, I tell people all the time I love what I get to do, because it's just fulfilling, and it fills your soul when you can impact the kingdom. And I do it by making connections and finding camps and doing things like this to help raise awareness. But when we can do something, give something of ourselves that impacts the kingdom, what better gift in life that we can do that?
1: I couldn't agree more. For people that are just joining us, we're talking about Angel Tree Camp for $200. A child gets taken out of a hot, maybe, you know, lacking air conditioning circumstance in a city, in a neighborhood, maybe living with a relative that is not ideal, and transform them, literally take them out of that circumstance to

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3: Disciples making disciples kind of thing.
4: You know, we hear so many times, like, a kid will come back from camp and their parent at home will say they want to be a counselor when they grow up. And it happens because that person has had such a tremendous impact on them that they felt seen, they felt known, they felt loved unconditionally by this person. And so they come and they're like, wow, I want to do that too. Because that person becomes just this wonderful mentor and role model to them. And so a lot of our camps, we are encouraging more and more of our camps to create leadership training programs where they can become a counselor in training. And so they get some extra time at camp and they're poured into while they're doing work and learning character traits and things like that, and eventually becoming an actual counselor for the kids. And, you know, when you can come in as a counselor and say, I know exactly what you feel like. I was you. I know your story. It's my story. Wow. To a kid hearing that and seeing this, you know, teenager, young adult that they look up to, but wow, they have my same story. Now I don't feel quite alone.
3: Yeah.
4: And I know that somebody understands me and gets me.
3: In the big city, we call that street cred. And they're speaking from a place of authority, from experience, and not just from the downside of having had a similar experience. They're also talking about what Jesus meant to them when they found him and how he changed their life and what he can do for that next child. Our friend Tom Tradup described it a couple of days ago as, by the time they get to the end of that week of camp, you literally have to peel these kids off the counselors. They're hugging them and they're hanging on to them. And they're like, I don't want to go home. And this after coming into camp on Monday going, is anybody going to like me here? Do they know that my parents are in prison? Yeah. Somewhere around lunchtime, some kid goes, hey, what were your parents in for? And they figure it out. And once those guards are dropped, man, the gospel takes fertile soil and it just produces fruit in an incredible way. Friends, this is why what Betsy's saying, what I'm telling you about, this is why I'm so personally passionate about getting all 162 of these kids that are on the list to a camp this summer. And it only costs $200 to do one child. And I know that there are those of you that could write a check for 10 kids right now and just send, you know, half a bus full to camp. And that'd be a wonderful thing. But I don't want to leave a single one of these 162 kids behind. Every one of them, a unique soul. They're stamped with the Imago Dei. God made them. He cares about them. He loves them. He is working in the lives of their parents through prison fellowship. He wants to work through the lives of these kids through Project Angel Tree and Angel Tree Camping. And we just want to be facilitators of what God's doing. We want to be in alignment with what he's doing already. And this is one of the easiest ways that we can do it this year. Would you consider a gift of at least $200 to help one child experience Christ, experience Jesus, experience God's creation this summer in a way that is so full of emotion and experience and vibrancy in a way that they haven't experienced anything else in life? It really will stand out as a lifelong memory that they will take this. I mean, look, I was just a kid in the suburbs, went to Christian camp. There were friendships I made when I was a child at Christian camp that I still have in my life to this day. People that, you know, we stay in touch with each other. This is a life transformational moment, and you get to be part of it. Here's the phone number. It's 888-206-2794, 888-206-2794, or you can go to thatkevinshow.com. 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Click that. Whether you give your gift online or you make the call, it shouldn't take more than about 2 minutes to make that gift happen. And when you don't interrupt the process of behavior and criminal activity in the life,

Especially of kids like this, the temptation is just to repeat what mom and dad did. And so if it weren't for prison fellowship in the life of their parent, if it wasn't for Angel Tree in the life of the child, these could all be repeat offenders, drags on society, committing more crime, etc. This is a way that now, as you said, they come home and they're now leading in their neighborhood. 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And they're being a vibrant example of the gospel wherever they go beyond that. 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
1: That they assimilate so that, that's the key point here.
2: It comes down to our immigration policy.
1: Because the Constitution is inadequate to govern those people who refuse to be governed under it.
2: Right. Mr. Chairman, we're out of time. Great conversation. Appreciate you joining us today, and always look forward to having you on the program.
1: Yes, sir. Thanks for having me.
2: Absolutely. Congressman Rick Crawford of Arkansas. All right, folks, don't go away. We've got more to come, including the Speaker of the House, so don't go away.
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0: glad you're with us. I hope that you are planning to have some fun this summer. Maybe you're going to take the family on a vacation. Maybe you're going to come with us to Italy in September, October. We've got that trip. It's going to be fun. Listen, before you do, do me a favor. Take a look at your budget and what you've got planned, and think about the joy that you're going to have with your family doing the fun thing that you're going to get to do. It's probably going to be thousands of dollars to go do it. Even if it's a short trip, it's probably going to cost you a couple of grand to get the family away and take the trip and buy the food and do all the things. Well, what if you took 10% of that and just said, you know what, maybe we'll cut out something here or there, but we're going to take 10% of that same amount, and we're just going to bless one kid with a trip this summer that's going to blow his mind and completely catapult him to a different place in life, emotionally, spiritually, maybe intellectually, maybe relationally with other people. I mean, one of the things I remember about growing up and going to a Christian summer camp was that I developed friendships with people I would have never had the chance to meet. And to this day, some of those people are still very close friends of mine 56 years later. Like, this is not a pie in the sky kind of idea. You're touching these kids in a very real way, and relationship is just part of that. Tom Tradup is back with us to talk about the amazing program of the Angel Tree Camps. You've been working with them longer than I have, Tom, and you've seen it up close. But when you're talking about even some of the counselors at some of the camps in all 50 states, they are former Angel Tree Camp recipients that went to camp, somebody paid their way, and now they've come back to help this new generation of kids find Jesus, know the Lord, get their life straightened out, and have an experience that is unforgettable. I mean, it is such a joyous thing to see this kind of unadulterated good that is going on with Angel Tree Camps.
1: You raised two things that were great aspects of the Angel Tree Camping program. One of them is that you made these friends who you still stay in contact with, whether they're pen pals or they're sending emails or you get on the phone with them. There's a little boy named Joseph who we've heard from. He's so excited. He's going back to Angel Tree Camp this year. It'll be his second time at camp. And he said, four of the kids who were in my cabin last year are also coming back. So they stay in touch, and they're all going to be in the same cabin with the same counselor. So that kind of...
0: That's special.
1: It really makes something that they look forward to all year long. And secondly, when you mentioned the part about the counselors, there's a lot of people who started out as an Angel Tree kid, a boy or girl who went to camp on a scholarship, like you were asking listeners and viewers to come forward with. But then they went on, finished college or finished high school, went on to college, finished college. And then they come back and work with Prison Fellowship. It's a great nonprofit organization started by Chuck Colson years ago. And they become a counselor. And in a couple of cases, people that I've talked with have become camp directors. So they have devoted their lives to the Angel Tree program, because not only does it help kids during the summer, but there are also sports camps at other times of the year. At Christmas time, Angel Tree provides a Christmas gift from the incarcerated parent with a special note from them and a Bible attached. It's a wonderful, wonderful program with great people who have a heart for Jesus, and they just look forward to molding these children from introverted, unhappy kids who are trapped in a hot city or a bad neighborhood into a happy summer camper. And if they get to spend a week in the fresh air, horseback riding or swimming or archery or the other things, Hugh Hewitt always mentions lanyards. I never made a lanyard in my life, nor do I want to know what one is. But he totally gets every year, he goes crazy. Get a lanyard at camp. Make it. It's an experience a kid will never forget. So trust me, it's an opportunity to turn a child's life around from being part of potentially the criminal justice system. If they don't break that cycle of crime, they end up repeating their parents' footsteps. This is a chance to really turn things around and bless them with a gift that won't harm you financially. You maybe have to tighten your belt a little bit, as Kevin said, but it will truly bless them for eternity.
0: For instance, if I drive my kids through the drive-thru of Chick-fil-A on a weekend, which is only Saturdays because they're not open on Sundays, but if we do the drive-thru of Chick-fil-A, I think it costs us, getting what everybody, their normal order is, I think it costs us exactly $48.59. And I know that it costs us $48.59 because I paid exactly that amount on my credit card many weekends in a row going through the Chick-fil-A drive-thru paying $48.59. Well, for $2 more, and 4 weekends where we maybe stay home and have peanut butter in the middle of the day on Saturday instead of going to the Chick-fil-A drive-thru, for 1 month, we could make a kid's camp dream come true. So I've never thought it's about whether or not someone can. It's a matter of, friends, let's be very honest, it's about where our priorities are and what we want. And if we want to send a kid to camp, we want for them to experience the joy of knowing Jesus and having this experience, then let's make a way to do that. If you need to give $50 a month for 4 months, do that, but get a kid to camp this summer. If you need to give $200 a month for the next 2 years and make sure that, 48 kids or 24 kids get to go to camp, then do that. Do whatever God prompts your heart to do. I'm not here to tell you that part of it. I just get to tell you about how good it's going to be for the kid and how I'm just jazzed to get to be a part of it, to see that joy come into their life. Here's the phone number. It's 888-206-2794, 888-206-2794, or you can go to thatkevinshow.com, click the Angel Tree banner at the top. thatkevinshow.com, click the banner at the top of the page, or go to 888-206-2794. Kevin McCullough.
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0: 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And that's because that kid went to an angel tree camp and had an amazing experience finding Jesus and learning all about life. Here to tell us why it's so good is Tom Tradup, who's been an advocate for Prison Fellowship and Angel Tree for a long time. And Tom, I think there's something very sweet, very innocent, very pure about a child that goes to camp for the first time. They're kind of not knowing what to expect, even if their parents haven't been in prison. I mean, just regular kids that are growing up in the suburbs feel sure this way. But imagine the multiplied impact of living in high-rise projects in a hot city where the sun beats down and there's no air conditioning and you're surrounded by gangs and crime and all the rest of it. And you get to be taken out of that environment and put in a place where your feet touch grass. And you get to see what a tree feels like up close. And you get to, I don't know, ride a horse or paddle a paddle boat or take a canoe up a creek. You get to do all of this stuff that you've never done before. And the emotional impact of it, I think of it as like kind of like an exploding marker in some of those illustrations where kids get to color things and the color changes in it, and as it becomes like more 3D, the more they color. That's what you're doing to this kid's experience when he goes to summer camp. It's a life that they've never dreamed of, and it just takes them by surprise.
1: So many people who are watching and listening can't relate to what you just said, but it's totally, totally true. If you've ever seen the movie West Side Story, or if you go back further into the old black and white Glenn Ford Blackboard Jungle movie, that's where these kids live. I mean, the excitement is, oh, I get to go on the basketball court for half an hour and run around on the hot concrete. They may have a park in their neighborhood that's got one teeter-totter that, you know, 80 kids are trying to play on. Here's an opportunity where they get on a bus, they go out of the city, they are experiencing suburban and then rural life for the first time, and they get off that bus, and man, it's like in the opening of The Wizard of Oz, to keep the movie theme going, when Dorothy goes from black and white into Technicolor, they suddenly are at a summer camp that is Christian fellowship from morning till night. They get three squares a day where they sit together with other kids, all of whom have a mom or dad in prison, so they don't feel in any way ostracized or like they're the odd person out. It's such an amazing experience for them. And because of you and your dollars that you donate, the miracle happens. It truly is a transformation of them in a way that changes their life for eternity.
0: And I think that when you're talking about wanting to have an impact on the next generation, you know, there's a lot of things that we can kvetch and complain about easily, and how culture goes wrong and all the things, fatherlessness and all the things that take place. And certainly with kids who have parents in prison, they've not been dealt a very good hand from the outset. I mean, you're already kind of behind the eight ball. But here's the really cool thing about this. This is just what I call an unadulterated good. There's no downside to this. Your Absolutely. Dollars gets a kid to that Christian camp with Christian counselors, inundated with the gospel being lived in front of them and taught to them. And they learn songs about the gospel and who Jesus is. And they do arts and crafts, and they get to go on nature walks, and they get to see the beauty of God's creation up close. They go fishing. They do the things that they've never done before. And when they come away with that, and again, the concentration of the emotional power of all this is just, it's like little bombs going off in their heart. I've never done this. Wow. That's amazing. I've never done this. You can't put a dollar amount in terms of quantifying how deeply this impacts them, how much of a world it opens up to them, how much of a yearning for God and Jesus is planted within them.
1: One of the things that they tell me is that, and I hear this from kids at several of the camps that we've visited, biggest thing for them, other than sitting around a campfire, because campfire is a huge deal, and never seen one of those before, is breakfast. A lot of them never get breakfast. And to have an opportunity to race across the lawn and get to the cafeteria and they've got a woman who looks like Aunt B on the Andy Griffith Show mixing up pancakes. Some of them have never seen a pancake. Yeah. Can you imagine this? And to get bacon and eggs or pancakes.
2: And to go back and to for their friends, to be like eat. Not worried about. Like,
1: yeah, it's just crazy how wonderful it is for them to take things that we take for granted home with them and to be excited about it. And it just really transforms their lives. I don't know how other to say it.
2: In rural Louisiana, where I went to camp, there was a cook that lived in the town where the camp was located. And towards the end of my time there, she could only come in one day a week. But when I first started going to camp there, she was there all 5 days of the work week. And her name was Aunt Mona, and she, elderly black lady, sweetheart. She would come in and make these biscuits on Wednesday that from scratch, nobody knew the recipe. Only Aunt Mona knew the recipe. Those of us that were on kitchen staff for our counselor duties, we would try to figure out what was in the recipe. She'd never tell it to anybody.
1: Beef.
2: But then after we would have our lunch on Wednesday with an ample amount of Aunt Mona's wonderful biscuits rolls in us, we would all ask her to come out and sing because she had this lovely singing voice. And at like 96 years old, she would kind of hobble her way to the front of the dining hall. She had a little microphone and she'd sing us a song, and it was always an old spiritual of some sort, and it was like the highlight of the week. And talk about something that nobody had experienced. But for me, camp always meant not only food but good food, and maybe better food than these kids have ever tasted in their life, because as you said, that's kind of like the Nonas are all in the kitchen doing the stuff for the camps, and so it's all really good stuff. Friends, it's so simple to do. It's a one-time gift of $200, takes one child to camp this year. 888-206-2794. You can also do it by going to thatkevinshow.com and clicking the banner at the top of the page. thatkevinshow.com. Click the banner at the top of the page, or hit 888-206-2794 on your smartphone and go from there. Kevin McCullough, stay with us.
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5: When we talk about Israel, we're not just talking about a place. We're talking about a people connected to a promise. A promise made by God, one he has never broken. A promise that didn't end in the pages of Scripture, but continues even now. Because God's character doesn't change. What he begins, he sustains. What he promises, he fulfills. What he declares, he remains faithful to across every generation. And that matters today. Because if God's promises could fade over time, what would that mean for any of us? But Scripture tells us they don't. The gifts and the calling of God are irrevocable. So the people of Israel, they matter. And right now, families are running to shelters as sirens sound. Parents are comforting children in the middle of the night. 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Many who once knew great suffering now live with uncertainty another day. 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It's a moment of response. 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
2: All right, welcome back, Kevin McCullough. Final few minutes of this hour of that Kevin Show, and I want to say thank you to those of you that spend your entire week with us. We do, what is it, all these hours on the radio Monday through Friday, but we also are on Saturday and Sunday on the radio. And then we have the two-hour television show on the weekend. And some of you are with us for all of it all the time. And I just want to say thank you. If you have not yet signed up for our trip to Italy, you are going to kick yourself when we run out of seats. And I do not have this week's new updated availability yet, but we are getting closer and closer to selling that thing out. And I believe it's going to sell out. And, friend, if you don't get to go, you're going to miss the beautiful Amalfi Coast. You're going to miss some of the most exquisite food you've ever eaten, and you're going to miss getting to know some really cool fellow like-minded people that that I think you're just going to really wish you'd had a chance to get to know. So if you have not yet done so, please take a moment and go to italy2026.info, italy2026.info, and take a look at the itinerary and then sign up and come to Italy with us. You'll never get to do it with this group of people, with me specifically, and this is the exact trip I took last year with my family, and I'm looking forward to being your host. I'm looking forward to telling you some things about where we're going and what we've experienced and the like. But I've also got some backup. I've got Christine Nicholas, who's a tourism expert, and I've got Linda Perillo, who is an Italy expert, also scheduled to be with us, and also my lovely bride, who is a food expert. So we've just got expertise out the wazoo and back going with us to Italy. And if you've not yet done it, think about the beautiful carbonara we're going to have sitting seaside watching the sunset as Mount Vesuvius goes from a sunlit mountain to the little lights that perk on at night as the sun begins to go down from the Sorrento shore. In Italy, in Rome, we're going to see history. We're going to see some of the most beautiful works of art. The Sistine Chapel, if you have not seen the Sistine Chapel, the original frescoes that are still the same color now as when Michael the original artist put them up. And it's going to be so incredible. You have to come, friend. Italy2026.info. Italy2026. Italy2026.info. And there are limited seats left. There were only, I believe, 16 left at the end of last week. And when we're sold out, we're sold out, and we're not adding any more buses or anything. So it's going to be an intimate group of about 40. It's going to be incredible. You do not want to miss this. Italy2026.info, Italy2026.info. And you should come with us in September through October, September 29th through October 8th to Italy, because this summer you're going to help kids go to Angel Tree Camp. They are trying to break the cycle in their family. Their parent in prison has requested the opportunity for their child to have a chance to go to a Christian camp and learn about Jesus and make new friends and breathe fresh air, actual oxygen, as opposed to whatever's in the subway tunnel. Beautiful blue sky, stars, wonderful food. Food's a big part of camp. Friends, it's all going to make a difference. And when you give a gift, we have 162 kids whose names I'm trying to work off one by one. Would you speak for at least one of them right now? And you're gonna change a life. Because you do, you're gonna change a life. And I just cannot wait to see the smiles on these kids' faces when we tell them that they're gonna be going to camp. Here's the number, 888-206-2794, 888-206-2794, or you can go to thatkevinshow.com and click the Angel Tree banner at the top of the page. thatkevinshow.com, click the Angel Tree banner at the top of the page, or 888-206-2794, 888-206-2794. 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

0: Hello, and welcome to In the Word, a ministry of Calvary Chapel of Orlando. We hope that God speaks to you today as we continue our study verse by verse, chapter by chapter through the Bible with Senior Pastor Will Ramirez. Today, as we continue our study in the book of Ezra, all sin has consequences, and sometimes the fix is complicated, messy, and requires a willingness to make radically hard choices. We'll pick it up in Ezra chapter 10, verse 9. Once again, that's Ezra chapter 10, verse 9.
1: Ezra 10. Look at verse 9.
2: Then all the men of Judah and Benjamin gathered themselves together unto Jerusalem. The women and the children didn't have to come. If you were old or infirm, you obviously didn't have to come because you wouldn't have been involved and you wouldn't need to be investigated for that. But all the men, they all gathered together unto Jerusalem, it says, within 3 days. It was the 9th month, on the 20th day of the month. And it says all the people sat in the street of the house of God trembling because of this matter and for the great rain. The street here, the word here, street, means the plaza. There was an open plaza area before the temple that Zerubbabel had rebuilt. Much of Jerusalem is still in ruins at this point. There weren't like any places to stay, no hotels, no inns. So folks gathered in that main plaza in front of the temple. It says they do it during a massive downpour. And they're trembling. The word trembling, it means to make a back and forth shaking motion, to have great distress. They're distressed because they're sitting out in torrential rain. And because they know what this is about. When they arrived, they heard what this was about. They all knew what they'd done was wrong. And the rain wasn't making the mood better. They were cold and they were stressed out, but they were there. And I want to encourage you with that, because it doesn't matter how far you've strayed from the Lord or how close you are to judgment. If you start showing up, God will work in your life. He will work in your life. Eventually, Ezra emerges from his chamber to go speak to the people, verse 10. And Ezra the priest stood up, said unto them, "You have transgressed. You've taken strange wives to increase the trespass of Israel. Now, therefore, make confession unto the Lord God of your fathers, and do his pleasure, and separate yourselves from the people of the land and from the strange wives." First off, he just confronts them. He goes, "You guys have blown it. You have stepped over God's boundaries." That's what the word trespassed means there. You have betrayed the Lord. You've taken these strange wives, these foreign Canaanite wives, and it's only increased, it's added to the guilt of our nation. We've got plenty of guilt in our history, he's basically saying, and instead of separating yourselves from that awful history by obeying the Lord, you've added to that guilt. And as a result, there's only one correct answer to that problem. It's to repent. In verse 11, he says, "Now therefore," number one, he says, "make confession unto the Lord God." Number two, "do his pleasure." Number three, "separate yourselves from the people of the land." Number four, "separate yourselves from these foreign wives." Make confession. That's where change begins. Make confession. It means to give a public admission of wrongdoing. To say, "I've done wrong." To admit it. Not excuse it. Not dress it up more nicely. To admit it. "I've done wrong." It starts with admitting. Change starts with admitting to the Lord that what you've done or what you've been doing is wrong. Because if you are justifying it or excusing it, you will never change. If you're justifying it or making excuses for it or blaming someone else for it, you will never change. The second thing he calls him to do, he says, do what pleases him. Do his pleasure. Commit to doing what he approves of. The second step is to commit to making a change. Not only do you need to admit where you're doing is wrong, is you need to commit to making a change. Instead of continuing to do what's wrong, you're committing that you're going to do what he approves of. "Lord, I'm going to obey you from now on." And then Ezra pauses. There's a colon there, semicolon. He pauses because this is going to be the hardest part. And this is the part that we tend to not do. We come to the Lord, we know what we're doing is wrong, we finally admit it. Say, "Lord, I want to obey, I want to do what's right." And then this is where
1: This is where the struggle can come. We weep. We acknowledge our wrongdoing. We commit to change, but then we fail to do this final part, which is to turn around and actually go in a different direction. He says, separate yourselves from the people of the land. This is what caused the problem in the beginning. You guys cozied up to the Canaanites who aren't even supposed to be here. The only reason they are here is because we disobeyed the Lord. The word separated means to abandon your association with someone, to leave a space. And it's with the focus that the new space you occupy brings with it a new loyalty to a new association. Before Ezra even mentions the marriage problem, he gets to the heart of the issue. You have mingled with those that God commanded us to destroy. You must break it off. You must leave that space. You must stop associating with them. One of the best decisions in my life and one of the hardest decisions in my life was going to my group of high school friends who none of them knew the Lord, saying, guys, I love you, but I just can't hang out with you anymore. Did they understand that? Nope. Nope. But everything in my life began to get better after that. Everything. I still love them. You know, I still showed up at special things, you know, if they, you know, had a wrestling match or something. I still maintain connections in the sense that, hey man, nice to see you, but I just can't hang out anymore. All I end up doing is I get involved in stuff I shouldn't be involved in. And that's what happened to Israel. Stop associating with them. Break it off. And then finally, separate yourselves from these foreign wives. Abandon your association with these new wives. Now, this is one of the challenges of being a Calvary Chapel pastor. Because you got to find some way to go through this. And so this is usually the part of teaching through the whole Bible where I get labeled a jerk. So I'm going to put on my nice face. And I'm going to try to be as gentle as possible as I work through a very straightforward text. So much of the complications of our culture, even our church culture, they exist because we're trying to help people manage life in situations that should never exist. Like Israel, the church is filled with people who have disobeyed God, and as a result, they have landed in new marital or new childcare or new legal or new employment or new living circumstances that are very hard. And there are times when they will come for advice or counsel, and all I can think is, your current situation is never going to be all you want it to be because it never should have existed in the first place. And you have to come to terms with that. If you were one of these Israelis and you had to go home to your new wife or your child or your neighbor, and you had to say to them, listen, it's over. I should have never been connected to you. And I can't remain connected to you any longer. Listen, there is no way that's a happy moment. There's no way. Life from that point forward is going to be complicated. It's going to be harder because sin has natural consequences even after the Lord has forgiven us. That's reality. It's biblical truth. There are times with people and they're having marital problems, and I'm just being frank with you guys. Again, my happy face is on. They have marital struggles. And I'll ask them, I'll eventually say, hey, is this your second, first marriage? What is this? And you'll find out, second, third, whatever it might be. And I just have to lay out and say, I'm not saying that God can't work in this scenario. But do you understand you're not supposed to be in this scenario? And because of that, it's not going to be Disney ending-ish. Do you understand what I'm saying? I Again, I'm not trying to be a jerk, but there is a reality that we have to understand here. There was nothing happy or easy about this, but it was the right thing to do. Many believers read this chapter, these verses, and they're horrified. I've even seen Bible teachers just say, Israel shouldn't have done this. Two wrongs don't make a right. God hates divorce. God does hate divorce. And sometimes we call something a marriage that is not. I think we need to be careful. What do you tell a same-sex couple who's gotten married? There's no way God can bless that. You probably shouldn't stay in that marriage. I had a situation one time when I was called to go minister to a couple and having all sorts of problems. And I went over there and it was his 7th marriage, her 3rd. And I found out later on they'd actually been married once earlier together and then they got remarried again. I wept the entire time I was telling them, there's no way God can bless this fiasco. You need to stop being immoral people. And you needed to go and obey the Lord. There was nothing happy about that meeting because everybody involved was going to experience pain because they were in a situation that should have never existed. The only reason we are horrified or we want to skip this chapter or we say Ezra's wrong is because we're uncomfortable with the truth that sin brings things into existence that never should have been, and that existence makes life hard. And in some cases, that means living with the difficulties our sin brought about, or it means doing the hard thing by walking away from that sin, even though that makes life even more difficult for us. I had a man once, good friend, good brother, served in the church, not here, the other one. And he made a lot of bad choices, left his wife, had 2 kids. He would whine all the time to me about his child support. Now, his wife was a piece of work. I remember one day I had a heart-to-heart with him, and we'll just call him Bob. And I said to him, I said, Bob, I said, you need to quit whining about your child support. The only reason you're in this situation is because you sinned against the Lord. That's a decision you made. Nobody else made that decision. And now you're hit with this consequence of that decision. I said, you need to suck it up and recognize this is just how life is now because of your sin. Because until you do that, you're just going to be a miserable man and you're going to be a poor witness, especially to your kids. Church culture today is filled with people who have disobeyed God but still want their Disney story ending. And that's just not biblical. So they demand to people, don't bring up my past failures. Don't bring up my past bad decisions. God help us for pointing out that the reason you're struggling is because you should have never been in this timeline. But some might say, well, that doesn't help anyone in their situation, Will. Really? If that's the case, then why does Ezra take that route? In fact, why does every good leader in the Bible take that route? And why does every struggling leader or poor leader try to find some way to compromise God's standards so people won't have to do the hard thing? How do we ever get back on track if we're unwilling to leave compromise behind? Listen, if you're going to make your life decisions always choosing the lesser of two evils when it comes to hard choices, instead of calling people to repent, or instead of you repenting, where does that leave you? With evil. And God, the Bible says, hates evil. So Ezra lays it out here. We're not choosing the lesser of two evils. We're choosing radical repentance, radical obedience. And wonderfully, the people respond. Look at verse 12. Then all the congregation answered and said with a loud voice, as you have said, so must we do. Loud because it was pouring rain. They had to say it with a loud voice. Can you think of a worse scenario to hear a radical call of repentance? Pouring rain like this.
2: Dad, give us a break. We're wet and we're freezing out here. No, that's not what they do. They don't give any fluffy words. There's no courageous boasts of loving God. We're going to follow God. Some post on Facebook, you know, I learned today I need to follow Jesus with all my heart. I'm leaving my old life behind. None of that. No, no. They just say, we have to do this. But because of how delicate the issue is, they do ask for some time to make it happen. They say, please don't do the investigation out here in the rain. Verse 13, 14, but the people are many. A lot of us here, this affects a lot of us. It's pouring outside. It's a time of much rain. We're not able to stand outside. Neither is this the work of one day or even two, for we are many that have transgressed in this thing. We can't stand out here in the rain for days and days while you investigate who's guilty. So they propose that those who are in charge, Ezra and his other tribal leaders, set up basically an investigation time in the future. Let now our rulers of all the congregation stand. Let all them which have taken strange wives in our cities come at appointed times. And with them the elders of their cities, the judges of those cities, until the fierce wrath of our God for this matter be turned from us. So basically they say, look, can you just let everybody go home? And then what we'll do is we'll have the local leaders set up appointments for every single man to be investigated to come here. Come here and have a meeting time with you guys. The judges of our city will come. The leaders of our city will come. And then we'll all investigate if each individual has been guilty of this sin. Because we do want the fierce wrath of our God to turn away from us. Everyone knew this had to be done if they were to restore their relationship with the Lord, to avoid the judgment they deserved. But they didn't think it was wise to make everyone stand out in the rain to accomplish that. The mood is somber. This is not a joy-filled response. And sometimes repentance, it's filled with joy, and then sometimes it's just what needs to be done. Well, a few people didn't agree with the plan. Look at verses 15. It says, only Jonathan, the son of Asahel, and Jahaziel, the son of Tikva, were employed. The phrase were employed means they stood up to this or took a stand against this. And then it says they were supported in this by two other guys, Meshulam and Shebathai, the Levite. They supported them. I don't know if these guys opposed Ezra's willingness to let everyone go home, but no, we got to do it now, or if they opposed the decree to send the wives back to their Canaanite families. I don't know. It doesn't say. Ezra's point, though, is that with the exception of these four guys, everyone decided to go along with the suggested investigation plan. And so verse 16, the investigation began. It says, and the children of the captivity did so. They go home. And then Ezra, the priest, with certain chief of the fathers, after the house of their fathers and all them by their names, they were separated and they sat down on the first day of the 10th month to examine the matter. And they made an end with all the men that had taken strange wives by the first day of the first month. So 2 days later, the investigation begins. It's very organized. Tribal and family leaders joined Ezra at the meeting to ensure that nobody slipped through the cracks. The entire process, verse 17 tells us, took 3 months. And what we discover when you read verses 18 through 44 is that there were over 100 guilty men who did this, including 27 priests, Levites. The rest of the chapter, it gives us the names of those who were found guilty of this crime, of those who had to now go and dismiss their Canaanite wives. Verse 18, and among the sons of the priests there were found that had taken strange wives, namely of the sons of Jeshua, the son of Josedek, and his brothers. It was these guys, Maaseiah and Eleazar and Jarib and Gedaliah. That's a significant name if you've been paying attention. That's the high priest. He's dead now, but he's the one who came back with Zerubbabel. Joshua, the son of Josedek. The godly man who came back in the first return, the one that Zechariah, the prophet, encouraged with God's promises of blessing. It tells us here that a few generations later, his family was a wreck. 4 of his descendants were guilty of this. But they repent, praise the Lord. Verse 19, they gave their hands that they would put away their wives, and being guilty, they offered a ram of the flock for their trespass. When you were a priest and you messed up, you had to do something about it. You had to bring a special offering. And so they do that. They make things right with the Lord. Then we go down and list more priests. It says, and of the sons of Immer were Hanani and Zebediah. Of the sons of Harim were Maaseiah and Elijah and Shemaiah and Jehiel and Uzziah. Of the sons of Pasher were Elioenai and these other guys. You get down to verse 23, and now we see in verses 23 and 24 the guilty Levites. When you add it all together, 27 leaders went this route. That's sad. But it kind of explains why it became so widespread among the people. Warren Wiersbe said, when spiritual leaders sin, it doesn't take long for the people to follow. It used to be a requirement in churches to be married to the same woman for life or be disqualified from the ministry. In some cases these days, you don't even have to go travel away to a new town when you leave your wife to go start a new church. You just divorce your wife and find a new one and keep on ministering. There's a reason that God sets up these standards for spiritual leaders. Because if a pastor won't be faithful to his wife, and the church is supposed to be a picture of our relationship with Jesus, then why would people think Jesus would be faithful to them if you aren't faithful to your wife? Being the husband of one wife does not mean being with one woman at a time. The word there, to be a husband of one wife, it means to be a one-woman man, period. And until we return to that standard for our leaders, our churches are going to be riddled with divorce and broken homes. Verses 25 through 44 lists the rest of the guilty Israelites from all the other tribes. And it closes with this in verse 44. All these had taken strange wives, and some of them had wives by whom they had children. Can you imagine being one of those kids? I would encourage you, rather than read the end of that chapter and say, man, God's harsh. Instead, let this awfulness sink in deep so that you never forget it when you're considering sin. When temptation looks so juicy and you just want what you want, remember this verse. Remember how sin destroys lives so that you'll never find yourself causing a situation like this. Do you need to deal with some sin in your life? Have you been putting off a radical repentance? I want to encourage you to resolve to do what needs to be done to obey the Lord. The end. Some of you might be thinking, wait, that's it? That's almost as bad as ending as Jonah. I wouldn't quite say that. Ezra begins his book with a list of names. Israelite heroes who answered God's call to return to the promised land and rebuild their nation. Ezra's book also

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5: When we talk about Israel, we're not just talking about a place. We're talking about a people connected to a promise. A promise made by God, one He has never broken. A promise that didn't end in the pages of Scripture, but continues even now. Because God's character doesn't change. What He begins, He sustains. What He promises, He fulfills. What He declares, He remains faithful to across every generation. And that matters today. Because if God's promises could fade over time, what would that mean for any of us? But Scripture tells us they don't. The gifts and the calling of God are irrevocable. So the people of Israel, they matter. And right now, families are running to shelters as sirens sound. Parents are comforting children in the middle of the night. 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Many who once knew great suffering now live with uncertainty another day. 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It's a moment of response. 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It's rooted in trust in a God who is faithful to His word. 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And when we align our hearts with His, we don't stay distant. 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
4: The Gospel of Matthew was written for the religious man, and Mark was written for the strong man. But to whom did Luke and John write? Who were they trying to reach? 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

0: 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During the last three programs, Dr. McGee has been dealing with the question, why four Gospels? Today, he'll finish this four-part series. But before we do that, let's hear from a listener in Conroe, Texas. He writes, there is a notation to Mark chapter 16, verses 9 through 20, which says that the most reliable early manuscripts omit this passage. If this is true, why is it in the Bible, and should we accept it as canon of Scripture?
1: Well, the question is then, how did these verses get into the canon of Scripture? That is really the question that I've wrestled with, and I've come to the conclusion in my own thinking, and as I've read about the evidence pro and con of whether they should be in the Scripture, first of all, let me say that some of the older manuscripts that have been found since the King James was translated have now been discovered to be inferior to the ones that were used in the King James, the Textus Receptus. And as a result, that would mean that many of these questionable scriptures belong in the canon of Scripture. I personally take the position that they do, although I always call attention when I get to them. That's just to let anyone listening in who knows about the fact they're questionable to understand that I'm aware of the fact, but that I do treat them as Scripture. And I do believe that we ought not to build any great doctrine or system of theology on questionable passages of Scripture. I think that it would be better to not do that. In fact, I feel that we ought not to base any great doctrine or system on just one verse of Scripture. That's, of course, what many of the cults have done, and other systems of theology have done that. And that is not a sound hermeneutical approach to the Word of God. Now, may I say that the way that I think that they got into the canon of Scripture is that they probably were there in the beginning. And some scribe, in making a later manuscript, had a reason for taking them out. Now, I feel like that the last part of this 16th chapter of Mark was specifically given to the apostles, and that it had a direct reference to them, and that a scribe later on that made a manuscript, he felt, I guess, justified in just leaving this out because he says this has already been fulfilled as far as the apostles are concerned. So I take that position relative to this particular passage. I feel like, for instance, in the 8th of John, the woman taken in adultery is another example. I think that was in there from the beginning, should be treated that way, and I think some scribe felt, well, this might teach a looseness of morals, and for that reason, he felt justified in leaving it out, and so it was left out of certain manuscripts, put in others. So that would be my explanation of why they were left out. But my question is, how did they get in the canon of Scripture? Well, I believe they got in because they were there originally. And that's been my position for a long, long time. I trust that gives you maybe not a satisfactory answer for you, but for me, it's very satisfactory.
0: Here now is Dr. McGee with his final segment in his series, Why Four Gospels?
1: All right, we have already looked at why Matthew wrote his gospel. It was written for the religious man, and the religious man in that day was Israel. And so the gospel is slanted in his direction. We have already seen the gospel of Mark. And it does not contain a genealogy. Why? Because it's written for the strong man. The strong man in that day was the Roman. And it's the gospel of action, the gospel of Mark. And so it does not include the birth of Jesus. And when you come to the Gospel of Luke, where we are coming today, that's written for the thinking man, the Greek. And it contains the longest genealogy, and we need to look at that. The virgin birth is clearly delineated in the Gospel of Luke. Now, Dr. Luke wrote his Gospel of the person of Christ for a twofold reason. First of all, his purpose was a historical purpose. He wrote the most complete historical narrative in the Bible of the Lord Jesus Christ. He definitely had a literary aim. He had more wide-reaching references to institutions, customs, geography, and history of those times than does any other gospel writer. For instance, notice how he dated the birth of Christ. In Luke 2, 1 and 2, it was in the days of Caesar Augustus. And he even pinpoints it down to the time that Cyrenius was governor of Syria. Now, Luke was a poet. He records the songs of Christmas. If you've never read them, you ought to go and take the first two chapters of his gospel and read them. They're songs, Song of Elizabeth, Song of Mary, and the songs are recorded for us. Now, Luke was an artist. We saw that Mark majored in the miracles of Christ, presenting the Lord to the Romans as the man of action. But here in the Gospel of Luke, Christ gives his marvelous, matchless parables. Luke alone records the parables of the prodigal son, the good Samaritan, and the rich fool. Dr. Luke was probably equal to Paul in scholarship. Luke and Paul wrote the best Greek that we have in the New Testament. And you find in that very first sentence, it is a marvelous periodic sentence. For as much as many have taken in hand to set forth in order a declaration of those things which are most surely believed among us, even as they delivered them unto us, who from the beginning were eyewitnesses and ministers of the word, it seemed good to me also, having had perfect understanding of all things from the very first, to write unto thee in order, most excellent Theophilus. And the word that he uses here for eyewitness is the Greek word autoptai. What he says is he made an autopsy of the Lord Jesus Christ. He was an eyewitness. And the word here for minister is another interesting word. It's not the word from which we get our word deacon. Rather, it's the Greek word huperetai. That means an under rower in a boat. Well, in a hospital, an under rower is called an intern. And that's what he says that he was in writing this gospel that tells about the Lord Jesus. He put a spiritual stethoscope down upon that baby at Bethlehem. And he is the one to declare that he's virgin born. Read Dr. Luke's account of how he goes into detail concerning the virgin birth, how it came to pass. And believe me, he's the man that is in a position to make the right kind of a statement. Now, Luke had another purpose in view when he wrote his gospel. He presents the perfect divine Son of God. Now, in the Gospel of Matthew, he's the Messiah who fulfills all the prophecies of the Old Testament. He's the King. And as you go through the Gospel of Matthew, you think of the words that King Lear uttered according to Shakespeare, a king, every inch a king. He's a king in Matthew. And then in the Gospel of Mark, well, he's the mighty conqueror. He's the virile ruler of this universe. He is the one with power. But now here in the Gospel of Luke, he's our great high priest, touched with the feeling of our infirmities. And today he can extend help and mercy and love to any other human being because he went through it all down here over 1,900 years ago. And I want to tell you, friends, the record that we have of the virgin birth of the Lord Jesus Christ given in Dr. Luke's account. Very candidly, I have more confidence in him than I do in a great many of the theologians today that pretend to know so much about a virgin birth, but actually I don't think they know anything about the virgin birth. It's Dr. Luke who presents it. Dr. Luke says he's the Savior for all men. For unto you is born this day in the city of David a Savior, who is Christ the Lord. He was born of a woman. Paul wrote that, and Dr. Luke shows how it came to pass. He shows even that Mary had some doubts at the beginning. She says, "How can these things be, seeing I know not a man?" The angel explained how it was to take place. It's Dr. Luke, therefore, that gives us the virgin birth. Now, the Greek was looking for a perfect man. That's the reason their art and their literature, their philosophy, their architecture is always moving toward perfection. They were attempting to attain it, but they never did. Even their gods were quarreling. You have in the Greek world an idea that there was perfection out there. Luke writes for the thinking man, and he says, here he is. He is a Savior. And if you're a thinking man, you need a Savior. And so Dr. Luke's gospel has the longest account of the virgin birth, and it was written by a doctor. Therefore, it's very important because he's presenting him as the perfect man. How could he be a perfect man and be born of a sinner? Well, he was not. His father was not a sinner. And that is something that we need to keep in mind in these days in which we live. And Dr. Luke comes near explaining the virgin birth, of course, than anyone else. Now, I must get to the fourth gospel, the Gospel of John. Now, it's generally assumed that the Gospel of John is easy to understand. Often you hear the cliche, the Gospel of John is a simple gospel. And the simplicity of the language has deceived a great many folk. It's written in monosyllabic and disyllabic words. Let me lift out a couple of verses to illustrate. Notice how simple these words are. He came unto his own, and his own received him not. But as many as received him, to them gave he power to become the children of God, even of them that believe on his name. Now, we have no problem with the words themselves, but actually we're dealing there with the most profound gospel. Take an expression like this. It's found in John 14:20. Ye in me and I in you. Seven words, one conjunction, two prepositions, and four pronouns. You put these words together, ye in me and I in you. Neither the most profound theologian nor the greatest philosopher has ever been able to probe the depths of their meaning. Ye and me, we know, means salvation. And I and you, that means sanctification. But beyond that, none of us can go very far. We think sometimes because we know the meaning of words that we know what is being said. The words are simple, but the meaning is deep. Let me assure you that. Jerome said of John's gospel, John excels in the depths of divine mysteries, and no truer statement was ever made. Dr. A.T. Pearson put it like this, it touches the heart of Christ. Now, though it's assumed that John is the simple gospel, it's not always assumed that the Apostle John is the author of it. The Bauer-Tübingen school in Germany, years ago, began an attack upon the Gospel of John. And this has been a place where the liberal has really had a field day. This began way back in the days when I was a student in seminary. I had a course on the authorship of the Gospel of John. We studied it in Greek and we studied it in English. And the professor finally concluded the course by saying he thought John was the author. And we had a fellow in the class, he was quite a wag. He shuffled his feet when he was ready to make a remark, and we knew something was coming when we'd finished and the professor had made that remark. He says, "Well, I believe John wrote it before I started this class, and I believe it now. So I've just wasted a semester." Well, in one sense, he had. But we at least found out that there were some very good arguments for the authorship of the Gospel of John. Therefore, that has been debated a great deal. Now, one of the reasons it was felt that John might not be the author was because Papias was thought to have never mentioned the authorship of John. But Professor Tischendorf, the German who found the Codex Sinaiticus, which is probably our best manuscript of the Old Testament, by the way, that was found down at St. Catherine's Monastery in the Sinaitic Peninsula. He was working in the Vatican Library when he came upon an old manuscript that has a quotation from Papias in which it was clear that John was the author of this gospel. Now, I personally wouldn't want any better authority than that, but there's other authorities. Clement of Alexandria, who lived about A.D. 200, makes the statement that John was persuaded by friends and also moved by the Spirit of God to write a spiritual gospel. And I believe that the gospel of John is that spiritual gospel. There is not a shadow of doubt in my mind that John wrote it. And also, I believe that John wrote it around 100 A.D. I think it probably could have been one of the last books of the Bible that was written. What is the purpose of the Gospel of John? Well, accordingly, when we come to the Gospel of John, we find that he does not take us to Bethlehem because he wants you and me to grow as believers. And so many people at Christmas time spend time singing Christmas carols, and some of them actually are not Christmas carols. Joy to the World refers to the second coming of Christ, but we all sing it at Christmas time, and we just keep on singing it year after year, and we never grow. And John wants us to grow. Now, why didn't he give us an account of the virgin birth? Well, I have news for you. He did give us an account of the virgin birth. John won't take us to Bethlehem because he wants you and me to grow and become mature believers. John takes us down the silent corridors of eternity, through the vast emptiness of space, to a beginning that's not a beginning at all. Now, will you listen to this? John 1:1, "In the beginning was the Word." Now, some say that the world came into being 3 billion years ago. I think they're pikers. It could have come into being billions and trillions and squillions of years ago. But no matter how far back in eternity you go, it's "in the beginning was the Word." In other words, he was past tense, and that's imperfect, and that in Greek means continued action, and it means you can go back trillions of years, squillions of years in the past, and Jesus will come out of eternity to meet you, and at that time, he's already the Ancient of Days. So you can't go back to him from everlasting to everlasting. Thou art God. That's who we're talking about here. "And in the beginning was the Word, and the Word was with God, and the Word was God." Now, notice something else. "All things were made by him." Now, whenever that took place, whether it's billions of years ago or whether it was just a few thousand years ago, I don't know. "All things were made by him. And without him was not anything made that was made." He is the one that made them. And John, in the 14th verse, says this, "And the Word was made flesh and dwelt among us." The Greek philosophers and the Greek mind for which Luke wrote would stop right there and say, we're through with you. We can't follow you. But John was not writing for them, and he goes even farther than that. He says, no man hath seen God at any time. The only begotten Son, which is in the bosom of the Father, he hath declared him. The word declare means to exegete. He let him out in the open for men to see. Now, what is it he's saying here? The Word was made flesh. Now, I'm going to change that, and I'm going to change it for accuracy's sake. And the Word was born flesh and pitched his tent, that is, this tabernacle of flesh, pitched his tabernacle here among us. And he was tempted in all points, like as we are, sin apart, came down here among us. And when he walked through Samaria, that woman at the well said to him, how is it thou, being a Jew, askest drink of me, a woman of Samaria? He was a human being that walked on this earth. How did he come to this earth? He was born flesh. That's the virgin birth, my friend. And John gives you it in exalted terms here, and then goes on to say that when the Word was made flesh, why, he walked among us, and no man, he says, hath seen God at any time. The only begotten Son, who is in the bosom of the Father, he hath declared him. In other words, he's led him out in the open, and if you are to know God, my friend, you will have to know the Lord Jesus Christ, because he is God manifest in the flesh. Now, the Gospel of John, therefore, is for those who already believe. When you come to chapters 13 through 17, you can write a sign over it, for believers only. And you could put under that, all others stay out. I don't think that section was ever meant for an unbeliever. Jesus took his own into the upper room, and he revealed to them things that enable them to grow. And no other gospel writer gives us that. Why? Because they're the evangelists who are presenting Christ as the Savior of the world. But doesn't John do that? Yes, he does. But he is writing primarily for the growth of believers. And now will you notice something? Out yonder in that mysterious Orient, there were multitudes of people. And when I say Orientals, the Egyptians, the Babylonians, the Persians, the uncounted millions in India and in China, even to this good day, we know so little about that area of the world. What about Tibet and Outer Mongolia? It's still a mysterious East. We do know that there is fabulous wealth there, and there is abject poverty, and there is a cry. Still, the mysterious ease, the wretched man. And the Gospel of John is written to meet the need of those folks. May I say to you, that's the reason we have four Gospels, to reach out and touch every area of the world, not just races, but every type of thinking of mankind, the religious man, the intellectual man, the man that is after power, then those multitudes out there today in the Orient. The Lord Jesus is reaching out for them. And friends, that's the reason that we have four Gospels, and three of them give us the virgin birth. And one of them didn't need to give us the virgin birth. I hope you believe in the virgin birth today. If you're a Christian, you couldn't deny it.
0: Well, we hope you've enjoyed this four-part series on why four Gospels. An expanded version of this issue is available in a booklet by the same title. Or consider getting Dr. McGee's complete study on this subject, which is available on a single MP3 disc. To place an order for the book or CD, or to ask for a resource catalog, give us a call at 1-800-65-BIBLE, Monday through Thursday, from 6 a.m. to 3 p.m. Pacific Time. Or write to us when you address your letter to Questions and Answers in the U.S., Box 7100, Pasadena, California, 91109. 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
16: You want to stay tuned for this show, and I want you to be a part of it. Give me a call at 1-800-684-3110. We are live. It is Friday, May 15th. Will Haynes is in studio. Again, we're going to take your calls at 1-800-684-3110. Will played me this clip before we came in to the studio today with Kamala Harris making a pretty bold statement on what Democrats can do to potentially win the election. Of course, you could think, you know, maybe we need to be more moderate on issues. Maybe there's different ways that we can react. No, there was a no bad ideas summit. And when did this happen and why was this happening?
17: That's right. So this was on a call, kind of an activist call, where it was titled the Win with Black Women Call. This was on the 13th of this month. So it just happened. And it was like a Zoom call. You know, you've seen these where the politicians on there kind of gives this rallying moment. Sure. They may have other principles and a lot of people can tune in and watch. But they're trying to get people energized both for their policies and their ideas, but to motivate them to ultimately vote for their ideas and their
16: platform. Yes, and of course, Kamala Harris, former vice president of the United States, former presidential candidate, and now clearly starting to at least put in place, and she has certainly not denied it. She has said that, you know, she hasn't made a official decision yet, but is certainly starting to dip her toe into the idea of running for president once again. Maybe with actually a little bit more lead time. Maybe she thinks she could do better. But with that, here's what she had to say. Bite two.
18: Hey, look, this is a moment where there are no bad ideas. A no bad idea brainstorm is what I'd like to call it. And in that no bad ideas brainstorm, we talk about what we need to do and think about doing around the Electoral College. We talk about the idea of Supreme Court reform, which includes expanding the Supreme Court. We invite a conversation about multi-members districts.
16: All right, so let's break down what she thinks they need to do to potentially win the elections coming up. Not only pack the court, but expand the court. Something, by the way, if President Trump wanted to do right now, he'd probably get it done and have the craziest Supreme Court you've ever right. seen. But of course, we know that's one of the big key factors of the Supreme Court of the United States is it can be something that is a bit nonpartisan. Because of the way Supreme Court justices are selected. And there is nine, and you're only going to get a couple per presidency, maybe, that retire. Sometimes you get none. Sometimes President Trump got quite a few. You know, it just depends on how sort of the cookie crumbles, if you will. And then you look at the other ideas that are in this, not just Supreme Court reform. We're talking about, what are we going to do about the Electoral College? Now, of course, they're talking about wrapping up the Electoral College. Going with a popular vote. But look what happened last time. Okay, it does not make a guaranteed win for the Democrats. Because what happened with Kamala Harris? She lost the Electoral College, but she also lost the popular vote.
17: That's right. And there's actually more to this we're going to get into in the next segment. You're not going to want to miss it. But I love how she leads off with the no bad idea brainstorm. And then she goes on to only list bad ideas. This is where we're at. And when you're at a moment where a political movement thinks there's no way we can win on the substance, so we have to come up with tricks. We have to find ways to win that are outside the scope of how the game is played. And there's a rule book to that game. It's called the Constitution of the United States. And just deciding to move things around and change the rules because you aren't able to win on your ideas and your own merit, that is not a good idea, contrary to this no bad idea brainstorm by the former vice president of the United States.
16: That's right. Hey, phone lines are open for you. What do you think? 1-800-684-3110, 1-800-684-3110 to have your voice heard on the air today. And hey, if you're watching on social media, I'm going to ask you to like, comment, get involved. Because look, when you see something like Harris is getting involved, people may think, this is a rerun from 4 years ago. What are we talking about here? But of course, no, this is the truth and the reality are we are living in 2026. With that, though, we're going to continue this conversation, and I do want to hear from you. We're also going to talk a little bit about what's going on in China. We have a special guest joining us later, a little bit of a segment that you're going to not want to miss. A little bit of a curveball, but you'll like it. We'll be right back.
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16: 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It's that simple. It's a little bit out in the open, Will, these Great. Conversations where you have just the ideas of how can we get involved? We got to rig the system. We got to change the way things run. We got to not only redistrict this map. How about we add to the Supreme Court? How about we add some restrictions to the Supreme Court? How about we add D.C. and Puerto Rico as a state? You know, these are all strategic moves. And they, look, again, maybe you can give it to her a little bit, Kamala Harris, and say, you know what? She's being honest. She's saying what she thinks needs to get done. She said this was a no-bad ideas call. And in that, built off of it and said, look, and thing is, a lot of these are old ideas, if you will. They're not necessarily right. new ideas. These are old ideas that most of the American people on both sides have shut down because they go, you know what? There is a difference between playing dirty and still playing fair a little bit. And of course, there is at the end of the day, changing the Constitution to fit what you think could happen. And we were talking about election integrity this week. And we have that petition you can sign joint for election integrity. This is what we're talking about. Because, look, I see some of you in the comments going, well, right now, shouldn't we be doing this? Shouldn't we be expanding the courts? Then it just becomes this endless cycle.
17: Right. And once again, that's just something that we have been against for a long time. The fact as well that she goes through this entire list, starting off with the Electoral College, the way that you are elected president, something she failed to do recently, saying, hey, I didn't win, so we got to have a conversation about changing this. That is principally from the Constitution of the United States. That is how the president is elected. And you even see, though, this isn't a hypothetical of her saying, let's have this conversation. You see that states are trying to do an end run around the Constitution currently. There's a popular vote interstate pact that has been going on for years, and they just added another state, Virginia, because they had the new Democrat governor. Their entire goal is they're saying we are going to come together and decide how we send our electoral college votes based off of, if we get enough, the popular vote. We're going to completely disenfranchise our entire state, how they vote, and say, we're going to look at the entire country if we can get enough. If they can get 270 electoral college votes, and they're over 200, folks, they're going to completely subvert the Constitution. That is happening in real time. It's not talked about enough.
16: And it's not, like I said, behind closed doors.
17: Right.
16: This is all happening something out and about.
17: That the state legislatures, especially in blue states or purple states, are pushing forward. It gets signed and they add their name to this list. It continues to grow. That's a top priority for Kamala Harris and her no bad ideas. This entire discussion isn't shocking because we know it's how they operate, but it is shocking how brazenly and openly they're saying, listen, we can't win. Her entire book was an excuse because it was like, I didn't have enough time to win. Now, she's trying to show herself as the leader of the party again. She clearly wants to run for president again. A lot of people are having these type calls because of the midterms and saying, listen, we know our ideas aren't going to get us elected. It's always an excuse. Maybe you should self-examine. Maybe you should realize all of the things that you were pushing for are why you were not elected president. Instead, it's like, clearly it's not us. Clearly it's the Constitution that's the problem. Clearly it's the rules of the game. Clearly we need to have multi-member districts. That's where in a state you're represented by a few people. You're trying to completely change the fabric of what the founders put forward as our country. And there are ways to change the Constitution. Constitutional amendment process. They know they won't win there. So they're trying to come up with ways to legislatively or sneakily go around and change the entire rules of the game. But she even says further in a later bite, says we have to neutralize these red states from cheating, including blue states expanding their maps. So if one side does it, it's cheating. And the only way to fight cheating is with more cheating. It's so nonsensical. Yeah. And we know that this has been a thing that people complain about with her, yeah, that she doesn't make sense. But she's sitting there and she's a powerful person pushing these ideas.
16: And it's sadly the case in general that even if you say one side is cheating and then but we need to do it ourselves, that's not that's actually a bipartisan thing that people do. The morals go out the door when it comes to making sure you're securing your election. It's sad. It's on both sides. I'm not saying this is a Democrat versus Republican thing, but now, like I said, it's done out in the open. It's done clear as day saying we need to do these things. We need to pack the court. We need to expand the court. We need all of these, new plans to really change what is happening. Like Will said, the fabric of the United States of America. And when you start doing that, and every election cycle, we make these big swooping changes and we decide that, this meant this for 100 years, but now it doesn't. Impeachment was this very specific, issue that we know is very limited. All of a sudden, impeachment becomes something trivialized. All of these moments, even the filibuster, all these things that they bring up to end, a lot of them go back to what? Simply trying to secure more votes to continue themselves in power. It has nothing to do with the American people. The betterment of the American people has to do with keeping their jobs and keep money flowing in to their prospective parties.
17: Well, and once again, she led off calling this a no bad idea brainstorm, and talked about talking about expanding the Supreme Court. Here's how far we are from a world where the Democrat Party still focused on the Constitution and respected the tradition of the United States. This is from not too long ago, with someone that is a hero of the left. This is with Ruth Bader Ginsburg. And here is the kind of idea she thought expanding the Supreme Court was, Bite 21.
15: What does concern you? If you're not worried about the term limits, what are you worried about?
20: Well, what was the other? You mentioned
15: changing the number of justices.
20: Oh, yes, yes. There is no fixed number in the Constitution. So this court has had as few as 5, as many as 10. 9 seems to be a good number, and it's been that way for a long time. I have heard that there are some people on the Democratic side who would like to increase the number of judges. I think that was a bad idea when President Franklin Delano Roosevelt tried to pack the court.
17: So right there, one of the heroes of the left, Ruth Bader Ginsburg, the late justice on the Supreme Court, calling it explicitly a bad idea when Franklin Delano Roosevelt tried to pack the court. Now, I know that most of our audience does not
16: remember that time,
17: or even love the philosophy and jurisprudence of Ruth Bader Ginsburg. But she was speaking truth about this. Even, yes.
16: Well, she was wildly respected, even amongst people who didn't agree with her.
17: They can change the number legislative of people on the Supreme Court. But even there, showing the wisdom of this is the number we need to be at. It's a bad idea to make the court political by just expanding it to get what you want. So when you have this complete difference, and that interview
16: with NPR was an independent branch. It would just be
17: exactly
16: another way the current administration can get something through, get something done. You just take the Supreme Court, and if each time you can wipe it clean and add in your 9 justices or 10 justices or 20 justices or 4, you know, it doesn't matter what that number is. If it becomes just another arm of the administration, we are in bad shape. That is something that we cannot have, because you at least want some kind of balance in America.
17: That's right. And that's why today we just started a brand new petition based off of this issue. Go to aclj.org/sign, because this is a new petition to stop the left's attempt to destroy the Constitution. It is there in the words they speak. They do not respect the foundational documents of this country. We're going into the 250th anniversary this year. America is about to have a big birthday. We've lasted this long. You remember the famous Benjamin Franklin quote, it's a republic, madam, if you can keep it. That's what we're fighting here at the ACLJ. That is why the work of the ACLJ is so important. There may be less battles with the administration over the Constitution right now because of it's a friendly to the Constitution administration, but we know they're coming. We know that this is the plain English plot from those that want to tear down the constitutional norms of this country. They're strategizing it, not behind closed doors. We know they've done that for a long time. They're strategizing it on public Zoom calls. No idea is a bad idea. That's scary, frankly, that no idea is a bad idea when it comes to how they can win.
16: You've never been one of those, Will, where the teacher said that? All right.
17: Well, you know what? I always heard bad ideas. If you have to preface it, there's no bad ideas. You know what you're guaranteed to get? A lot of bad ideas pretty early in the discussion.
16: Yeah, even if they were just made to troll the teacher.
17: Right.
16: So maybe that's what's happening here.
17: You think Kamala Harris is just trolling the Democrat Party with expansion of the Supreme Court and getting rid of the Electoral College? I don't think so,
16: Logan. I think she's doing whatever she can to get herself relevant again for a presidential run. What do you think? Hey, we're going to also take things to China here in the next segment. Talk about what's going on there. So be a part of the show. 1-800-684-3110. I'll be honest with you. We got a lot of lines open today. Maybe it's Friday. You don't want to call. You don't want to get engaged. Come on. 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We got a bunch of lines open for you, and I want to hear from you. Once again, 1-800-684-3110. You can get involved with the ACLJ over at aclj.org. We'll be back in just a minute.
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16: Welcome Mike DeSicula. We told people to call in, and boy, did they. Man, the phone lines are completely jammed right now. 1-800-684-3110. At least nice to know someone's listening, Will.
17: There you go.
16: Now, sometimes it feels like you can be talking to a void when they don't call in. But now, we got a whole, at least know six people are listening.
17: That's right.
16: I mean, that's pretty good.
17: I mean, that's 100% conversion rate from we had zero calls to every line.
16: There's
17: full.
16: Two of us here. Right. I then can count another five or six in there. So we got like eight people in the studio.
17: Pretty good, really.
16: So we got like
17: for
16: eight,
17: Friday?
16: 9, 10, 11, 12, about 15 listeners right now. We know for sure.
17: Solid.
16: Plus,
17: do
16: of
17: we
16: course,
17: count ourselves?
16: Yeah, I did.
17: Okay, I like that.
16: Yeah,
17: smart.
16: Might as well. We're humans.
17: I hear.
16: All right, we're going to keep this conversation rolling. We do have some updates about what's going on also in China. We'll take some of that, give you a little bit of update of that a little bit later in this segment. Let's go ahead and take a call. Let's go to Warren on line two. Warren's listening on the radio. Go ahead, Warren.
0: Thanks, guys. So appreciate you and all you do. And couldn't have open phone lines, but, you know, listening to your pastor friend and looking at all of this stuff going on, we have to understand that they want to destroy the country and bring in socialism and communism. And they're so desperate for power, they will pull out all stops, cheating, packing the court, just to bring about their agenda, which is so terrible for America. People need to wake up.
17: Well, Warren, we talked about it earlier in the week. I called it the zero-sum game that the left is playing now, where it's no longer around the central ideas of the American dream, the Constitution. These issues are no longer what the two parties at least are working towards together. It is a zero-sum game for the left at this point. And I do want to say there are many on the right that feel that way as well. It has become very much, you know, win at all cost. Now, I think here's another layer to this, and it's probably going to frighten people a little bit, politically frighten them, because Kamala Harris is trying to say, there are no bad ideas, help me get there, right? This is at the same time an Atlas Intel poll came out about potential nominees for the Democrats in the next election cycle, 2028.
16: List.
17: And Kamala Harris only has 12.9% of backing from the respondents. You want to know who the
16: By the way, first, let's pause there, though, because that's a little refreshing.
17: Yeah.
16: The fact that they maybe learned and said, you know what? She can't be the one that we're pushing forward out here as our leading candidate. But okay, take a break.
17: All right. So then who ranks above her in this poll of who people would support to be the nominee for the Democrats in 2028? With 21.2% is Governor Gavin Newsom. Not surprising.
16: I take back everything I just said.
17: Well, but not surprising. He's obviously been on a massive PR tour.
16: It is surprising to build if you that. Listen or watch anything he's ever done ever in the history of time.
17: Except for even though he says nothing, like he's devoid of substance, at least he says it well, right?
16: I don't know.
17: He's very savvy.
16: I think he, I mean, yeah, if Harvey Dent is very, very, you know,
17: okay,
16: savvy.
17: Well, let's
16: I mean,
17: see who else is above him. The former Secretary of Transportation, Pete Buttigieg, with 22.4%.
16: Okay, he at least seemed like a likable guy, I guess.
17: Okay, now you're for Mayor Pete, who had major disasters, and
16: I'm against,
17: least he's likable.
16: No, I'm saying of the two, if I had to choose for Gavin Newsom and Pete Buttigieg, I mean, I don't want to vote for either, but at least like, Pete doesn't feel like, you know, he's secretly back just going, you know, crime lord.
17: Here we go, though, because guess who is the front runner for the Democrats in the 2028 primary? Alexandria Ocasio-Cortez with 26% of respondents saying they would vote for her in the primary. So the front runner for 2028 is AOC for the Democrats. Does it surprise you now?

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3: Out by the likes of Nancy Pelosi, one of his close political allies for the entirety of his career, forced him out.
4: It's no
3: publicly.
4: Different than the mayor of Altadena, whatever it was, the mayor of Arcadia, California.
3: Had an overlord. It happened to be the Chinese Communist Party.
4: Yeah.
3: Not a political boss within the Democrat Party.
4: Similar.
3: Very similar. Policy-wise.
4: Yeah.
3: Yeah. I don't think they are having open phone calls, though, in China. Maybe we could ask the president or someone that's just coming back from there. Be like, I think they're having open phone calls saying, no idea is a bad idea.
4: Yeah.
3: No idea is a bad idea.
4: Yeah, I don't see that happening.
3: No. Xi Jinping's finally, he's like, I'm good. I'm just keeping control.
4: He's like, there's a lot of bad ideas.
3: Right.
4: There's a lot of bad ideas. Phone lines are open for you. We did lose a few there. So give me a call, 1-800-684-3110. They've opened up. We have a second half hour of the broadcast. So I want to make sure you join us for that back half of the show. You can find it, by the way, if you're listening on terrestrial radio and maybe you don't get the full hour. Some of those on Christian Talk, you don't get the full hour. 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All those options were live on YouTube and Rumble. You get to be involved in the chat and Facebook as well and have some fun. We're always in there popping in, seeing what people are saying, letting us know where they're from. It's a great interactive experience. I want you to be a part of that each and every day. We do have a petition also about election integrity. You know, this is something that clearly has come up a few times this week. Here's another one. We know if the goals are this clear cut, that to win the elections, it's going to take more than just votes. They're going to have to do a lot more. And some of it is something we totally disagree with, a lot of shady business going on. We know and want you to stand up with us right now. So why don't you go to ACLJ.org and sign that petition if you can. Scan the QR code. We will be back in just a moment. We will be taking your calls. So 1-800-684-3110. We also have a great little special guest interview you're not going to want to miss in the second half hour. And it's a really great one. I think especially if you're in the Christian audience here and you want to stick around, it's a great inspirational few minutes to just take in your day, give you a little bit of a breather from the news and the politics of the world to actually focus on what's important. We're going to get that coming up in the next segment. And again, if you want to support the work of the ACLJ as we head into this final segment for some of you, I want you to go to ACLJ.org. I want you to see what you can do. Not only can you see all the incredible free content. Remember, the ACLJ provides all of our content, our media side and our legal work, by the way. 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No paywalls here at the ACLJ. And that is only because people like you support the work. So while you're there and you're signing a petition, you're getting involved, you're reading all the great articles, if you could throw a few bucks by, that would really, really help us out. And you can become an ACLJ champion if you want. That's someone who give us on a monthly basis, like a membership. We really would appreciate that, too. We'll be back. This is the shortest break. Barely enough just to take a breath. Less than a minute. We'll be right back.
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0: You've probably heard someone say, love the sinner but hate the sin. But as Alistair Begg wraps up his study in Psalm 139, he points out why that's not always the right approach. We'll take a closer look at King David's prayer for divine vengeance and personal scrutiny today on Truth for Life Weekend.
1: If you remember when we began, we said that although this psalm is attributed to David, there is no historic reference that allows us to pinpoint it with any accuracy. We mentioned that the closing section and the presence of these enemies in verses 19 and 20 probably provided for David the context for the way in which he then reflects on the security that is his in God. And if you like, the presence of the enemies finds him waiting, or if you like, advancing into the security and provision and protection of God. You know when I sit down, you know when I rise up, you hem me in. Not a word of constriction, but a word by way of protection. And if the harsh reality of the wicked did give rise to the first 18 verses, to all that is contained there, then I think we can also say that the 18 verses prepare the way for this closing section. In other words, when we read this closing section, we need to remember that David is not bloodthirsty, that the one who writes the concluding verses is the same one who has written the first 18 verses, who has spoken of the intimacy and care and protection and provision of God. Now, the reason that it's important for me to say that is because if we are honest, when we come to verse 19, it almost appears to be a discordant note. There's no question that of the 24 verses in the psalm, we would regard it as the most difficult, because it seems on first reading to be a kind of abrupt intrusion, a strange intrusion, causing us, as we read our Bibles, perhaps, or the morning on our own, and we're reading through Psalm 139, and as we perhaps even every so often read it out loud to ourselves so that it might stick in our minds, and we come to verse 19 and we say to ourselves, we just stop and say, well, where in the world did that come from? Well, the answer is it came from verses 1 to 18. It is not an inappropriate interruption. And I hope to be able to show us this morning that it is because of the immensity of David's experience of the living and true God that he responds in the way that he does to the wicked. God is so precious to him that he finds those who speak against God as intolerable. He finds, if you like, their revolt to be revolting. You see, when a person's world is full of God, then that person will actually long for the elimination of evil. If you think about it this morning, you realize that any true believer longs for the day when evil will be destroyed, when sin will be no more, when God will complete what he has purposed from all of eternity, a reality that David had only the slightest hint of, and which we understand will be a reality in the new heaven and in the new earth. It is because of the immensity of his love for God that he is so careful to respond to all that opposes God. These individuals, verse 19, are bloodthirsty, they are blasphemous, and they rise up against God. You've got to get this clear in your mind. David does not turn cantankerous in this final section. It is because he has such an understanding of the magnificence of God, the indescribable God, the holy God, that everything that is antithetical to that God is a concern to him. Now, to try and guide our way through this, I want to point out, first of all, that this is a prayer. To whom does David direct these comments? If you look in your Bible, you will see that he is directing these comments to God. He has begun the psalm, O Lord, Yahweh, you have searched me and you know me. And he's still speaking to God. And he's speaking to him, if you like, in prayer. It is an imprecatory prayer. It is one of about 30 imprecatory psalms in the book of Psalms. An imprecation is essentially a curse. And the cursing psalms are there as an expression of the magnificent holiness of God and how all that opposes God will one day be destroyed. What it is a prayer for divine vengeance, a prayer for divine vengeance. Now, immediately people will find themselves embarrassed by this. Old Testament scholars throughout the ages are very, very tempted to do all kinds of things when you come to passages like this. Some will say, well, this was not David, this was somebody put this in here, and so on. It doesn't help anything at all. It's really quite stupid. The fact of the matter is, we are tempted then to play the Old Testament against the New Testament. So people come to this, and they seek to get out of it, as it were, by saying, well, this is the Old Testament, of course. And we know, wrongly, that the Old Testament is obsolete. You don't find this stuff, do you, in the New Testament? Well, yes, actually, you do. Now, here we go. Matthew chapter 23, and you can read the whole of Matthew 23, but we won't. Verse 29, this is Jesus speaking. Woe to you, scribes and Pharisees, hypocrites, for you build the tombs of the prophets and decorate the monuments of the righteous, saying, if we'd lived in the days of our fathers, so on and so on and so on. Fill up then the measure of your fathers. You serpents, you brood of vipers, how are you to escape being sentenced to hell? How are you going to escape the destruction? This is Jesus. This is New Testament. Now, if we turn it around the other way, we also need to understand this, that in both the Old Testament and in the New Testament, vengefulness is expressly forbidden. You see how we need a whole Bible to understand the Bible? So that people say, well, they did that kind of stuff in the Old Testament, and it wasn't a problem at all. Well, listen to the book of Leviticus and chapter 19. You shall not hate your brother in your heart, but you shall reason frankly with your neighbor, lest you incur sin because of him. You shall not take vengeance or bear a grudge against the sons of your own people, but you shall love your neighbor as yourself. I am the Lord. So in other words, in the Old Testament, love for our enemies is not an option, it is an obligation. That's the first thing. Notice that this is a prayer. He's not standing on a rooftop shouting at people. He is not up in a position of exalted kingship saying, look at all these wretched people down there. That is not what he's doing. In fact, I've thought long about it. I wonder, was he standing up? Was he sitting down when he wrote this? Did he write it and then lie down on his bed? Did he lie on his bed and say, oh, Lord, you've searched me and you know me. You know when I'm lying down and so on. Was he still lying on his bed when he said, oh, God, oh, that you would slay the wicked. Oh, that you would bring this to an end. First of all, it's a prayer. Secondly, it's not a program. It's not a program for David to implement. He, like us, is longing for a day when wickedness will be destroyed. The first psalm, remember, blessed is the man who doesn't walk in the counsel of the ungodly or stand in the way of sinners or sit in the seat of scoffers, but his delight is in the law of the Lord. By nature, we are that person. No delight in God, no interest at all. You remember how the psalm ends? As for the wicked, they are not so. They're like the chaff that the wind blows away. Therefore, the wicked will not stand in the judgment, nor sinners in the congregation of the righteous. David understands this. That's how he began his book of Psalms. This is not a program for David to go out and implement. Well, I won't take time to turn you to it, but if you are interested, you can go back and check. And you'll find a number of occasions when we studied in 1 and 2 Samuel, David consistently refused to take matters into his own hands. Do you remember? In the cave, and his friends said, take him out now. You can kill him now. David says, no, I'm not going to do that. I will not do that. I will not take matters into my own hands. David realizes that he is not driven by spite or vindictiveness or by a desire to get even. He is driven by a zeal for God. He's God's king, and as a result, his enemies were not simply private enemies, they were enemies of God. Remember again, when we studied in 1 and 2 Samuel, we said, well, why would the king then exercise such punishment on those who were opposed to him? And the answer is because they were opposed to God Almighty. He was God's king, and therefore their opposition to him was an opposition to God. The fact is that David sees evil, and he sees how evil evil is, and so he hates it, as he says here in verse 22, with a complete hatred. The challenge for us, isn't it, that it's hard for us to give voice to that kind of expression of divine purity without actually it being mixed with an agenda of personal venom and animosity. There is a perversity about our souls that while at the same time saying, I absolutely despise and hate that, and something in your mind going, I wonder what it would be like to do that. I wonder what that would be like. We have to be very honest, don't we? It's a prayer. It's not a program. Thirdly, in dealing with it, it reveals our predicament or our problem. A problem to which I've already alluded. Because if we are honest, as I say, within ourselves, we're hesitant to pray in that way. And not just because this was the prayer of God's king and we are not God's king, but because we actually find this kind of confrontation to be distasteful. And yet, I was helped by just a sentence from Dick Lucas this week where he said in passing in a talk that he gave in the 80s, it's never wise to dismiss from the Bible things we find difficult or distasteful. It's never wise for us to seek to dismiss from the Bible the things we find difficult or distasteful. These are not aberrations. These are part of the living Word of God. So then what is our predicament? Twofold. Number one, we are confused in our thinking. Confused in our thinking. You say, well, you can speak for yourself in this regard. Okay, then I am confused, easily confused in my thinking. Because we have grown very comfortable with the idea of love the sinner, hate the sin. And David doesn't seem to be doing that. No, he actually hates the sinner. I would like that you got rid of them, that you destroyed them. They are malicious in their intent. They take your name in vain. They blaspheme you. I loathe them. I hate them. I count them my enemies. Now, there is truth to this, isn't there? That we do love the sinner and we hate the sin. We could think of ways in which that would be immediately applied. But it is easy to overstress that notion, to make that notion say something that it doesn't mean. Listen to John Stott. Evil is not something abstract. It exists in the hearts and ways of evildoers. So when the judgment of God falls, it will fall on evildoers, not upon evil in abstract. So David recognizes this. He realizes that he lives in a world in which evil abounds. He's not speaking about evil as a construct of an idea. No, because evil reveals itself in the hearts and lives of each of us. And so again, our confused thinking has to be brought underneath the jurisdiction of the Bible. The Bible will help us out on every case. So for example, John chapter 3 and verse 16, everybody knows it, right? For God so loved the world that he gave his only begotten Son, that whoever believes in him should not perish, but have everlasting or eternal life. That's John 3:16. John 3:36, 35, the Father loves the Son and has given all things into his hand. Whoever believes in the Son has eternal life. Whoever does not obey the Son shall not see life, but the wrath of God remains on him. So simultaneously, God's wrath is revealed against all sin, and his love is extended in the person of his Son to those who are in rebellion against him. We could say more on that, but we won't. The challenge for us, the predicament for us, is that we are so easily confused in the way we think. We pay too much attention to cliches, often generated by well-meaning people, but not really true to the unfolding story of the Bible. We're confused in our thinking, but here's what I think is even more devastating, and I've struggled with this all week. We're compromised in our living. My bigger problem with this psalm is not intellectual, it's moral. You see, because if God's king, David, who writes this, sees how evil is, we fail to see how evil is. And as a result of that, we recoil from God's judgment. Why would he ever do this? Why would he ever respond in this way? Because he is absolutely holy. He is of purer eyes than to look upon evil. And so David says, these folks blaspheme your name. They use it as a curse. They are opposed to you at every point. We've grown accustomed to disgrace, haven't we? The fact is, evangelical Christianity, if we are very honest, as we must be, evangelical Christianity is weak when it comes to the matter of moral outrage. Oh, you say, no, wait a minute. There's tremendous moral outrage. So people are greatly concerned about matters of public morality. But it is relatively easy for us to stand, as it were, on the bridgehead and deal with matters of public morality. It's fascinating that at this point in history, both sides of the Atlantic Ocean, people are making a career out of apologizing for things that they had nothing at all to do with 200 and 300 years ago. So we become adept at being able to ask for forgiveness for things we never did, while failing to ask for forgiveness for the things I did 20 minutes ago. That's what I mean about the compromise that is there in moral terms. It's what James is addressing. Out of your mouth comes blessings and cursings. Brothers and sisters, these things should not be. In other words, you're radically different. But are we? It's a prayer. It's not a program. We have a problem. And finally, this is to be our posture. Verse 23 and 24. David is calling upon God to deal with the wicked. And now he submits himself to divine scrutiny. He doesn't confine his attack to the evil around him. He faces up to what is within him. When we began, we quoted from the introductory prayer to the communion service in the Anglican prayer book, Almighty God, before whom all hearts are open, all desires known, and from whom no secrets are hidden. You see what he's doing? He's actually concluding as he began. Lord, you search me, you know me. Lord, you know how I hate those who are opposed to you. Before I close this off, he says, I want you to search me. Try me. Check for grievous ways in me. Lead me in the way of everlasting. What he's acknowledging is what we must acknowledge, that our hearts and in our hearts are the seeds of appalling evil. McShane, he said that he considered that the seeds of every sin known to man clearly dwelt in his own heart. When Isaiah saw the Lord high and lifted up, and his train filled the temple, when he saw God as God is, then he saw himself as he is. It's quite staggering, isn't it? The prophet of God, he said, woe is me, woe is me. Fascinatingly, he'd been doing the woes before he got to this one. You can do this for Homer, but in chapter 5, he says, woe to those who do this. In verse 11, woe to those who do this. In verse 18, woe to those who draw iniquity with cords of falsehood. Woe to those who call evil good and good evil. Woe to those who are heroes at drinking wine and valiant men and mixing strong drink, who acquit the guilty for a bribe and deprive the innocent of his right. His prophetic voice sounds out with great clarity. And then he says, woe is me, for I'm lost. I'm a man of unclean lips. I dwell in the midst of a people of unclean lips. For my eyes have seen the King, the Lord of hosts. Isaiah was arguably the greatest preacher of his day, of his generation. Everybody listened to him. And yet, before the bright intensity of the revelation of God in all of his holiness, what did he discover? He discovered that it was precisely in the area of his strengths and his gifts that he was deeply sinful. Isaiah got it. David gets it. I hope we get it too.
0: 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I'm Bob Lapine. Thanks for taking time out of your weekend to study the Bible with us. Next weekend, we'll begin a series called A Light in the Darkness. 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
2: When we talk about Israel, we're not just talking about a place. We're talking about a people connected to a promise. A promise made by God, one He has never broken. A promise that didn't end in the pages of Scripture, but continues even now. Because God's character doesn't change. What He begins, He sustains. What He promises, He fulfills. What He declares, He remains faithful to across every generation. And that matters today. Because if God's promises could fade over time, what would that mean for any of us? But Scripture tells us they don't. The gifts and the calling of God are irrevocable. So the people of Israel, they matter. And right now, families are running to shelters as sirens sound. Parents are comforting children in the middle of the night. Elderly men and women are waiting for help. Holocaust survivors, those who have already endured so much, are facing fear once again. Many who once knew great suffering now live with uncertainty another day. This isn't just a moment of crisis. It's a moment of response. For Christians, caring for the Jewish people isn't rooted in politics. 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
12: And I don't know about you, but when I think of all that God has done for me, in making me holy and imputing to me the righteousness of Christ, as Romans 3 says, it causes me to want to live it, doesn't it you? At least to be grateful. Why did he do this? Very simple. In love, having predestinated us. You see, there's only one reason he did it. What was it? Love. For God so what? Loved the world.
13: Welcome to Grace to You with John MacArthur on WTLN The Word. Just like everything else these days, the cost of energy keeps rising. Politicians and scientists predict shortages, and they continually urge people to make changes to their daily routines in order to conserve power. Of course, there is a power source that will never run out. I'm talking about the spiritual power God reserves for Christians. The question is, are you tapping into that resource? And if not, maybe it's because you never put your faith in Christ. Or maybe you are a Christian, but you're not sure how better to access the great spiritual inheritance at your disposal. Today, John MacArthur will help you see just how real and amazing the resources are that God has for Christians right now. Join John in Ephesians chapter 1 as he shows you why, if you're a Christian, you are richer than you think.
12: Father, as we approach your word, we are humbled. We feel less than adequate to deal with these grandiose and glorious truths that are beyond us. We are reminded that the secret things belong to the Lord. We are reminded that your ways are higher than our ways, that we cannot understand all things. And yet, Father, we ask that the Spirit of God would give us a measure of understanding for the deep things of the Word, and that it might be the voice of God that speaks and the power of the Spirit of God who delineates and applies the truth. To that end, we seek thee in this time. In Christ's name, amen. We're looking at Ephesians 1. Ephesians chapter 1. We're not going to consider a lengthy passage, but a brief one. But the depth of the passage demands that we dig in. And I hope you have your thinking cap on. You're not going to be able to operate on half of your cylinders this morning. You're going to have to function on all of them because of the depth of what we want to say out of the Word of God. We're looking at verses 4 through 6a of Ephesians 1, and I'll read them just to give you a setting for your thoughts. According as he hath chosen us in him before the foundation of the world, that we should be holy and without blame before him. In love having predestinated us unto the adoption of sons by Jesus Christ to himself, according to the good pleasure of his will, to the praise of the glory of his grace. The emphasis of Ephesians is that we are a body. Now, in the theology of the body, which is basically what Paul deals with in the first three chapters of Ephesians, Paul begins by taking us into eternity past to see how God designed it. This is like looking at the blueprint. Into eternity we go, we find God the Father, God the Son, God the Spirit, all three mentioned in the first great paean of praise that runs through verse 14, all having their part in the master planning of the body of Christ. Now, there are three elements to the master plan. First element is what you'd call election. There are three kinds of election in the Bible. Number one is what's called theocratic election, is what I call theocratic election. God chose a nation. That is theocratic election. God didn't say, "Now, all right, I'm going to look around and find the best nation." He says, "I didn't choose you because you were the biggest nation. I just designed to set my love upon you. I designed to love you. That was my own free choice. I chose you as a nation." Now, watch this point. That in no way had any effect on their personal salvation. Okay? So there was theocratic election. There's a second kind of election I want to mention, and that's what I call vocational election. Vocational. There are some times when God, just on his own sovereign choice, chooses a certain person or persons to do a specific task. That also is unrelated to salvation. Jesus said in John 15:16, "You have not chosen me, but what? I have chosen you." And he wasn't talking about salvation there. He was talking about the task of being a disciple or an apostle. This has nothing to do with salvation. But now you come to the third one, and that's salvational election. And this is the kind that you find in Ephesians 1. He has chosen us, not in a theocratic way, not in a vocational way, but in a personal way to come to know him. He has chosen us. And there are many scriptures on this. First Peter starts out where Peter says that he writes to those in Cappadocia and Pontia and Bithynia and Asia who are predestined, who are chosen. He chooses individuals to salvation. In fact, in John 6:44, it says, no man comes unto me except what? The Father draw him. No one is saved unless they are drawn. And it's used in ancient pagan writings, that word, to speak of an irresistible force. For example, some pagan writers use the word to speak of a hungry man being drawn to food as if by a magnet. It is used to speak in other pagan writings of demonic forces drawn to animals when they're not able to possess men. It is used of the power of love that draws two people irresistibly together. It is a force, it is a firm and a compelling and an irresistible force is this term. Jesus says in John 6:44, the force field of God's free, sovereign, elective power has drawn to himself those that are predetermined to be loved for eternity. An irresistible force. But on the other hand, it is not without faith that we respond, right? It is not without faith that we respond. Jesus said, all that the Father gives will come to me. And then he turned right around and said, and him that comes to me, I'll what? In no wise cast out. That's the other side. Now, some people are going to say, oh, but you missed the whole point. You see, election is based on foreknowledge. And foreknowledge is why God chooses, because he looks ahead and he says, aha, so that's what they're going to do. Foreknowledge is an interesting word, prognosko. It does not mean to know something before it happened in the Scripture. The word know implies an intimate love relationship. For example, it says in the Old Testament, Cain knew his wife and she bore a son. It doesn't mean he knew who she was. It means they had an intimate physical relationship and a child was conceived. When it was talking of Mary and Joseph, it says that Mary had never known a man. It means she never had a sexual relationship with a man. That word know carries with it a very, very close. Jesus said of his sheep, I know my sheep and they know me. And he wasn't saying we know who we are. He was saying we have an intimacy together. Matthew 7:23, they said, Lord, Lord. He said, I never knew you. I never had that intimate relationship with you. In Amos 3:2, he looks at Israel and says, you only have I known of all the nations of the world. They weren't the only people he knew about. They were just the only people he had a unique intimate love relationship with. And foreknowing is simply predetermining that love relationship. God decided to love you before the world began. He decided to set his affection on you. That's foreknowledge. A preliminary love relationship established in the mind of God before time began. In Romans 11, he talks about Israel, whom he foreknew. Is that the only people he ever knew anything about? No, no. It means Israel, whom he predetermined to set his love on. Read Romans 11, verses 2 and 5. And you'll see it there. Now, that doesn't mean there's no human responsibility. I say that again, beloved. I don't want you to get confused. There is human responsibility, but there is divine sovereignty. God is running things. Now, I don't know how it harmonizes with my choice, but I know this. I believe with all my heart that I can walk up to any man on the street any day of the week, and I can say to that man, here's the gospel of Jesus Christ, and if you will in your heart to know the Lord Jesus Christ, you can be saved. I can say that to him. I don't know how that harmonizes with God's sovereignty, but that's his problem, and he can handle it. So, the method, sovereign selection. Now, real fast, we're going to go through the next 6 points. Oh, ye of little faith. Point number two, the object. This will become obvious now. They'll flow right out of what we said. What is the object of this marvelous election? The method we know, sovereign selection. The object, the elect, us. Verse 4, he has chosen us in him. He's chosen us to be in Christ. The us are the faithful. The us are the ones who believe. The us are the ones who respond. And you see, beloved, this is the human side of it. Nobody ever will go to heaven, ever, ever in all of history who does not willfully, consciously submit himself to obedience to God. There must be a response. Jesus said, you will not come to me that you might have life. You won't come. You remember in Luke 22:22? It says that Jesus was delivered, in effect, delivered to be crucified as it was determined. God had it all planned. And then the next line says, but woe unto that man by whom he was betrayed. Both sides of it. God's absolute sovereignty, and yet Judas was responsible for every deed he did. That doesn't take you off the hook. It just lets God be God. And man, man. We are the object, us. You know, I think about that, people, and it just really is amazing. I look at myself and you say, you mean to tell me that God chose John MacArthur in him before the foundation of the world in order that he might make me like Jesus Christ, in order that he might give me a room in the Father's house and fellowship with me forever? I don't know what that does to you, but it's pretty exciting stuff, folks. I mean, being a Christian is pretty fabulous. When you think about it in those terms, we are the chosen. We are the elect. We were His before the world began. We were the inheritors of His kingdom before the world began. We were the choice to be in the Father's house forever before the world began. It's all of Him that He has chosen us. So the object, the elect, the method, sovereign selection. Thirdly, the time. We already know this. According as He's chosen us in Him, when? Before the foundation of the world. Before the foundation of the world. Before anything ever was. In theology, we call it predestination. Election. Before the fall. Before creation. Before time. Before anything. God laid it all out. You know, it says here, He formed the body before the world began. In Matthew 25:34, He said, it's the joy of the Father to give you the kingdom which He prepared for you from before the foundation of the world. The kingdom was ours then. In 1 Peter chapter 1, verse 19, it says this, but with the precious blood of Christ, as of a lamb without blemish and without spot, who verily was foreordained before the foundation of the world. Listen. The body was formed before the world began. The kingdom was formed and we were given a place before the world began. Christ was crucified, as it were, before the world began. The whole master plan is simply being worked out. And we're a part of it. Things don't happen by chance. No wonder in 2:10 He says, for you are God's masterpiece. You are God's masterpiece, created in Christ Jesus, unto good works which God has before ordained that you should walk in them. See? Your style of life was preordained before the world began. So the method, sovereign selection, the object, us, the time, eternity. Fourth, the purpose. Why did He do this? That we should be holy and amomas, without blemish, before Him. Oh, you say, John, I think this is where the plan broke down. I can't make it. I'm a Christian, and I love Jesus Christ, but I am not without blame. I am not without blemish. I am not spotless. I am not holy. Oh, yes, you are. You see, because Paul is talking about your position in Christ, not your practice. Boy, if you don't understand positional truth, you'll never understand Ephesians. Positionally before God, you are holy. Why? Go back to verse 4. He's chosen us in Him. We are in Christ. The end of verse 3. Because we are in Christ, His holiness is ours. His righteousness is imputed to us. His spotlessness is our spotlessness. And thus does Paul say in 5:27, He has taken the church to present the church not having spot or wrinkle or any such thing, but that it should be holy and without blemish. Listen, before God, you're holy and without blemish. Why? Because you're one with Christ. And His blood covers your sin. It's hidden from God. His righteousness imputed to you. It's as if you have a cape of righteousness covering you. And when God sees you, He sees only the righteousness of Christ. You couldn't stack up one sin in a row, because they're all covered in the sacrifice of Christ. Because you're covered in the righteousness of Christ. That's your position. Now your practice ought to match that, you see. The Christian life is simply making your practice equivalent to your position. You understand that? It's living like who you are. It's becoming what you are. When God looks at John MacArthur positionally, He says, John MacArthur, holy, spotless, without blemish. When He looks around the corner and sees me practically, He says, got a long way to go. But you see, He's talking about your position. Beloved, listen to this. He's made a holy church, positionally. We're all as holy as Jesus. Can you imagine that? Before God? You say, God is very kind. That's right. That's what He's been saying through this whole book here. He is very gracious. It would be nice if He said, look, I'll take you halfway, and if you've got what it takes, fella, you'll go the rest of the way. It takes us all away. And so does it say in Colossians 2:10, and you are complete in Him. And He is the fullness of God, and you are complete in Him. He is the pleroma of God, and then Paul again says, and you are pleroma in Him. All that God is, you become in Christ, just as holy, just as blameless, just as spotless, positionally. That's why I don't believe you can ever lose your salvation, because it's secured to you in the righteousness of Christ. The only way we could ever be lost would be if Christ was lost, and that can't happen. Because we're in Him, we're as secure as He is. In fact, if you read the book of Hebrews, you'll find that salvation there is even called perfection. It's called perfection. And so we are made holy in Christ. And I don't know about you, but when I think of all that God has done for me in making me holy and imputing to me the righteousness of Christ, as Romans 3 says, it causes me to want to live it, doesn't it, you? At least to be grateful and show it in my life. So the method, the object, the time, the purpose, the motive is number 5. Why did He do this? Whatever possessed God to do this? Very simple. The last part of verse 4 should be the first part of verse 5. In love, having predestinated us. You see, there's only one reason He did it. What was it? Love. For God so what? Loved the world. It's always love. It's always love. And what is love? It is a disposition in the heart of God by which He determines to sacrifice Himself to meet the needs of others. Love is not an emotion, biblically. Love is an act of selfless sacrifice. Greater love hath no man than this, than that a man what? Lay down his life. That's love. Love is the act of self-sacrifice which seeks the betterment of someone else. God determined that He would sacrifice Himself for us. And in love, He set His affection upon us before the world began and said, for those people I will die. For those people I will go to a cross. For those people I will build a kingdom that will never end. For those people I will pour out all spiritual blessings in the heavenlies. Why? Why, God? Why do you care so much? Because God is what? Love. And we love Him because what? He first loved us. It was love. Chapter 2, verse 4. But God, who's rich in mercy for His great love for which He loved us, that's why He has made us alive together with Christ. That's why. Amazing. Amazing that God would set His love on us. Paul never got over it. He never could understand it. Never. I don't think any Christian can who thinks of it. And so we see that God has planned this from eternity past. We see the method, sovereign selection. The object, us. The time, eternity. The purpose, holiness. The motive, love. Sixth, the result. And the result is so beautiful. The result is sonship. In love, having predestinated us unto the adoption of sons by Jesus Christ to Himself. Through Jesus Christ, God adopts us to Himself. What a fabulous thought. God doesn't say, listen, you folks, I'm gonna allow you to be subjects in my kingdom. You can be my servants. I might even let you be my friends. That would be nice. But God says, you're not only not servants, you're not only not friends, you're gonna be my what? My sons. You see, if God loved us, then He would draw us as close to Himself as was possible, and the closest you can be is to be in the same family. Sonship. When you become a Christian, you become a child of God. And Paul says you can cry Abba, Father, which means Papa or Daddy, a term of closeness and endearment, a term of affection, because you have access to Him. Daddy, God is on your side. God is one with you with the same common life. Do you realize that to be saved means to have the life of God in the soul of man? His life pulses in me. You know, I can adopt a child, and I could love that child as much as a child that was born to my wife and I. I could love that child more even. I could pour my love upon that child. I could make a home for that child, as many of you have. But there's one thing I could never do. The one thing I could never do would be to give my spirit and my nature to that child. I couldn't do that. And that's precisely where adoption into the family of God is different. When you were adopted into the family of God, at the moment you believed in Jesus Christ, as it was predetermined before the world began, Peter said, you became a partaker of the divine nature. You have the very nature of God within you. Not only that, He granted unto you His Spirit. So when we were adopted, we were given God's nature and God's Spirit. He drew us as close to Himself as He could. And Jesus said, I'm going to go away and make a room for you in the Father's house. And as sons, you have access to all that God has for you. And so God formed the body. Lastly, why? What was the end that He had in mind? Why did He want all of us to be His sons? Why did he want to do this? The reason is glory. Verse 5 at the end. According to the good pleasure of his will, to the praise of the glory of his grace. The reason the Lord chose the body before the foundation of the world, the reason he preordained it, the reason he laid it out, the reason he did it all himself with no human will and no help and nothing, is that the glory might all be his. If salvation was half God and half man, then God would get half the glory and man the other half. If salvation was 95% God and 5% man, then God would get 95% glory and we would get 5%. But salvation is 100% God, so he gets all the glory. And just to make sure nobody ever got confused, he laid it all out before any human being was ever born. So there's no question about it. And so for his own good pleasure, he said, it's the Father's good pleasure, said Jesus, to give you the kingdom. If for his own good pleasure, to seek his own glory. Well, what a thought. Fit into his body before the world began, to be to the praise of his glory. I hope you are, in practice, what you are in position. Let's pray together. Thank you, our Father, again for the richness and the depth of the treasure of the Word of God. We realize that we're like little children playing around with grains of sand while the ocean rolls at our feet, and we can't really comprehend everything. We can't see the depth of all that you are. Now and then when we get a glimpse of something deep like this, it leaves our minds scrambled and uneasy, partly because we're so frail in our understanding and partly because our depravity so wants ourselves to be exalted in understanding everything. Help us to be humbled, to be content with things we can't understand, but know that you are the one who does understand, who is too loving to do anything unkind or unfair, too just to do what is unrighteous, too wise to ever make a mistake, and that all will be well and in accord with your love and your absolute wisdom and justice. Help us to submit to who you are and to humbly bow, understanding who we are. And in the mystery of why you would want us, may our joy be overwhelming, and may it motivate us in gratitude to serve you with all our capacity. And we'll thank you in Christ's name. Amen.
14: 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Now for the entire Grace to You staff, I'm Phil Johnson. Remember, Grace to You Television airs this Sunday on DirecTV Channel 378. And then be back next week as John MacArthur continues showing you how to enjoy the incredible treasure God reserves for Christians. It's another half hour of unleashing God's truth, one verse at a time, on Monday's Grace to You.

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18: Welcome to Turning Point Weekend Edition. Is the Bible just another book or God's revelation of Himself to humanity? Today, Dr. David Jeremiah says your answer matters for eternity. Listen as David turns to the Psalms for today's message.

0: How can one book change my life?
1: I am a man of books. I have over 6,000 books in my library. But there's one book that's at the center of it all, and most of the books in my library are about that one book, and that book is the Bible. Because the Bible can change your life. It will renew your mind. It will restore your soul. It will rejoice your heart and all of the other things that Psalm 19 tells us. And let's talk about it on the weekend edition of Turning Point.
2: The thing I'm encouraged about today as I read this psalm is that God has not left us without answers. He has revealed himself to us. Isn't that incredible? That the God who created the world, the God who is our creator, has taken the time and the effort to reveal himself to us so that we could know him. In fact, this psalm is about God's revelation of himself to man. It's wonderful as it points out the three areas where God has chosen to reveal himself. First of all, God has revealed himself in the skies, says the psalmist. Then he has revealed himself in the scriptures. And finally, and most practically, God has revealed himself in our very soul. The progress of the psalm is from God's natural revelation in the world to God's specific revelation in his word. There is not a better testimony to God's love for his people than the 19th psalm, which tells us how God has loved us and how he has revealed himself to us. In the skies, we see his glory. In the scriptures, we see his greatness. And in our soul, we sense his grace. So I want you to walk with me through the words of this psalm today as we ask ourselves the question, how could one book change anybody's life? Before we get to that book, we need to walk past that revelation of God in glory in the skies. We've all memorized, if we've been to church very long, some of these words. The heavens declare the glory of God, and the firmament shows his handiwork. And in the 8th psalm, it talks about the moon and the stars. Somebody said, that's the night psalm. In this psalm, it talks about the sun in the heavens. That's the day psalm. Whether it's night or day, God, through his creation, has revealed himself to us. And while this is not the main focus of what I want to share with you today, we can't pass over these 6 verses without making some observations about God's revelation of himself in the skies. Please note, first of all, that this revelation is an undeniable message. He says, in the heavens and in the firmament, he has shown forth his handiwork. The word firmament really means the expanse of God's creation. It's as if God has written in the sky, everywhere you look, a finger that points back to the Creator, so that no matter where you go in this great universe, all you have to do is but look up, and there is an undeniable testimony to the Creator God. Not only is this revelation of God in the skies an undeniable message, but read on and discover that it's an unending message. It says, night unto night and day unto day, God showeth forth his power. It's like the day takes the glory of God and hands it off to the night. And the night lets it shine, and when it's finished, it hands it off back to the day. So whether it's day or night, God is always sending out his message that he is the powerful creator of the world. Not only is it undeniable and unending, but it is universal. Read what the psalm says. There is no speech, says the psalmist, nor language where their voice is not heard. Their line is gone out throughout all the earth, and their words to the end of the world. In the New Testament, the writers pick up on the 19th psalm, especially Paul in the book of Romans. And he's trying to demonstrate in his writing in Romans chapter 1 that all of the world is guilty before God. One of the most often asked questions, especially if you get into college groups where people feel like they can really go for your jugular vein as a teacher, they want to know about the heathen in Africa. They want to know about the people who've never heard about Jesus Christ in India or in some part of the globe where the world message of the gospel has not been spoken. And you know what Paul said? Paul said in Romans chapter 1 and verse 20, "For since the creation of the world, his invisible attributes are clearly seen, being understood by the things that are made, even his eternal power and Godhead, so that," says the writer, "they are without excuse." I don't pretend to comprehend all of that, but I've read enough stories from the mission field. I've read enough testimony from men and women who've gone to places where nobody has ever told them about Jesus Christ. And as they have, in their animistic ways, tried to worship the sun and the stars, the moon, they've come to the realization that there has to be something beyond that, something behind it. And in their searching for the truth behind the creation, God has brought them into an encounter with the gospel message of Jesus Christ. What Paul is saying is that there's enough revelation in God's creative work so that if man would just follow the revelation God has given him, it would take him to the knowledge of who God is. But what have we done? Once again, Paul says, we've taken the creation and we've worshiped the creation instead of the Creator. And so all over the world, wherever you see pagan people, you see them bowing down to the sun, bowing down to the moon, worshiping the stars. And by the way, we worship the stars in this country, don't we? Well, the psalmist wants us to understand that God has spoken in the skies and he's told us the story of his glory. Not only is it an undeniable message and an unending message, but it is universal. It is everywhere. In fact, I love what the psalmist has said. He says, "Their line has gone throughout all the earth, and their words to the end of the world." This is the surveyor's line, and the psalmist gives us the picture of the surveyor surveying all the world. And when he finished surveying all the world, there's no place where God's testimony in his creative work has not been preached. I wish I had time to talk to you about the center of the psalmist's picture in the sun, S-U-N. But we must hasten on to the next section. God's wonderful message told in the glory of the skies. But secondly, God's wonderful message told in the greatness of the scriptures. Beginning at verse 7, the psalmist switches his gear from talking about the creation into talking about the written word. The law of the Lord is perfect, converting the soul. The testimony of the Lord is sure, making wise the simple. And if you read those verses again, you will discover that there are six groups of three. The psalmist is clever and creative in helping us to understand how powerful is this book we call the Bible. He tells us, first of all, that it is a book which cannot be described in one word. So go down through your Bible and look at the words he uses. He talks about the law and the testimony and the statutes and the commandments and the fear and the judgments. These are all the titles of the Word of God which are listed for us here in the 19th Psalm. Down through the centuries, the Bible has always been something that has been hated and scorned. It is something that has created a great deal of opposition, and men have gone out of their way to try to abolish it. Voltaire's satire and Ingersoll's slander and Hitler's soldiers and Bishop Pike's skepticism, all of this has turned to be human hammers that are broken on the anvil of God's Word. They wear themselves out on the Bible and they never seem to get anywhere. Through the centuries, emperors have demanded the destruction of the Bible. Church leaders have placed their superstitious traditions over it. Smart seminary professors have written it off as being beneath their sophisticated scholarship. But the Bible, defiantly, victoriously, convincingly, still stands. The Bible's pages continue to tell the grace of God. And the message remains the only inerrant, infallible, complete revelation that man has ever gotten from his living God. And so today we look back on history and all the critics and we realize that in a strange way Moses has outlived Voltaire. And Isaiah has outlasted Ingersoll. And the apostles have outsmarted the agnostics. And the prophets have overpowered the professors. And the Bible still stands. as God's wonderful message to man. The six titles tell us of the majesty of God's word. But after the six titles, after reading of the law and the testimony and the statute and the commandment and the fear and the judgments, we see the six descriptions. Read back through that text again and you will discover that here the Bible is described in six ways. It is perfect. It is sure. It is right. It is pure. It is clean. And it is true. I wish I had time to take every one of those descriptions and tell you all of the truth that's wrapped up in them. The Bible is perfect. The Bible is sure. You can count on it. The Bible is right. It's always right. The Bible is pure. The Bible is clean. And the Bible is true. The law, the testimony, the statutes, the commandments. Perfect, pure, clean, true. The psalmist literally uses 18 different expressions to try to get to our attention the importance of centering our thoughts on God's word. But the last six words have to do with its effectiveness. Does it really change your life? I mean, come on, Pastor. I know you're paid to say stuff like this, but does the Bible really change your life? Let me tell you, I am absolutely certain about what I'm going to say to you about the scripture. I know this is true. This is what the Bible will do for you. The psalmist says, it will restore your soul. Refreshing your inner life like food does your body. The King James says, converting the soul. And that reminds us that there is no way that you can even come to know God apart from the scriptures. But the one thing the Bible will do for you that you can't find any other book that will ever do for you is the Bible will deal with your soul. The Bible will deal with the real you, not the external facade that you walk around in, but the real you. The Bible will get down deep into where you live and help you to understand who you are. And if you take it at face value, you will discover that this book begins to refresh you and restore you. Sometimes there's a little bit of tearing down first, isn't there? Sometimes the Bible has to tear out all that's bad so that it can begin to build up that which is good. But I promise you that I know this book will do that. It will restore your soul. Keep reading. Not only will it restore your soul, but the Bible will renew your mind. The psalmist says that it makes wise the simple. It gives practical guidance to the inexperienced. Did you know, men and women, that there is wisdom in this book for every situation you face? I found help in this book for my family. I found help in this book for my financial challenges. I found help in this book for health, believe it or not. The book has some very interesting principles about health. I found help in this book about discipline. I've discovered some hard truths in this book about the fact that the Christian life doesn't just descend upon you, that godliness comes through discipline. This book makes you wise. The psalmist says, it will rejoice your heart, bringing delight and pleasure to you when you obey it. It rejoices your heart. Keep reading. What else will it do? It renews your mind. It rejoices your heart. It'll refocus your vision. The psalmist says that the Bible enlightens the eye, illuminating the dark. Do you know what this book has done for me? It's helped me to stay off of a lot of dead-end streets. It's given me wisdom and knowledge so that I've always said to my wife, it's a sixth sense. No, it's not. It's a biblical sense. It's the awareness of biblical principles that I may not even pull out at the time that I've learned and that I've been taught and that I've read. And when I start to go in a direction, there's an uncomfortable feeling that comes and I get my focus changed. And it's refocused now because God's word has helped me. If you want to have a biblical lifestyle, it's not about a bunch of rules and a whole list of do's and don'ts. It's about getting into the book, and the word of God will get into the sinews and the flesh of your being so that when you start to walk in a direction, the word of God will keep you from getting into trouble. How many of you would like to have the ability to read the word of God to such a degree that you'd have a sense when somebody's trying to put a scam on you? Somebody's trying to take you down a dead-end street, take your money, take away the things that are important to you. How many of you would like to read the Word of God so much that when you see your children heading in a direction, you just have a sense that that's not good? you can sit them down and help them understand. That's what this book will do. It'll refocus your vision. And then it says it'll remain forever. The Word of God is eternal. You know, I thought about this week. If God allows His Son to tarry His coming, and He doesn't come for another 50 years, they'll still be preaching this same book 50 years from now and applying its truth to that generation, and it will be just as accurate and just as powerful as it is today, because it is a timeless book. The principles live on. You know, most of the books we buy today, they're outdated in a couple of months. A lot of the people that I talk with in the medical field and in the engineering field say they have to keep reading and reading because the stuff they read last month is already dated. But the Word of God is timeless. It remains forever. And then finally, the psalmist says that it will refute any critic. The mutual parts explain and defend one another. Did you know that? It says it is righteous altogether. What that means is that its parts come together in defense of itself. Do you have any idea how many people have made it their life's work to try to totally destroy the Word of God? All the critics who've made it their life's work to destroy the credibility of the Word of God, not one of them has ever been able to do it. One of the great translators of the Bible was a man by the name of Tyndale. Tyndale was a distributor of the Word of God. He translated it and he printed it and he distributed it. And in the midst of the great distribution under Tyndale, the government, the king, got angry. And he wanted to get these Bibles out of circulation because they were attacking the national church. So he had a friend go and see if he could get all the Bibles that Tyndale had printed. He said, whatever it takes, buy them. Just buy them and destroy them. The guy came and talked Tyndale out of the Bibles, and Tyndale just gave an exorbitant price. He paid the price, took the Bibles away and destroyed them, and Tyndale used the money from the Bibles that he bought to print 30 times as many Bibles as he already had. And he distributed these Bibles all over, and the king came and wanted to know, where in the world did he get the money? And his friend said, you paid for it. You bought the Bibles and he distributed them. Isn't that great? I think God sits in heaven and he laughs at the foolishness of men who try to destroy God's word. Because it's beyond destruction. I want to tell you something. If that's true, if what I'm telling you is true, why in the world wouldn't we want to get our heads and our hearts into this book? There's something special about this book. In fact, read the next few verses and you will see it. More to be desired are they than gold, yea, than much fine gold, sweeter than honey in the honeycomb. Moreover, by them your servant is warned, and in keeping them there is great reward. You talk about a guarantee, that's sort of like the stuff that's written on the bottom of the product. Here it is. Do you know what it says? It says there's great possession in the Bible for those who will discover it. For gold is good, and fine gold is better. Much fine gold is better yet, and God's word is better than much fine gold. It's better than the best. And there's great pleasure in the Bible for those who will seek it. Honey is good, and the droppings of the honeycomb are very sweet, but the Word of God is sweeter still. And there's great protection in the Bible for those who will believe it. The Word of God not only encourages us, it warns us, it constrains us and restrains us. It opens doors before us and closes doors against us. That's what the Bible does. And there's great profit in the Bible for those who will obey it. In the keeping of it, there is great reward. Not in the future only, but even here and now. The Bible. Wow. What an incredible book. I don't like to try to get you to do something out of guilt. I really don't. And I'm not here to make you feel guilty. If you're in the 23% that never read the Bible, shame on you, but it's not my problem. It's yours, right? I don't want to come here today and say, boy, you people, you don't read the Bible and you ought to be ashamed. That's not it. You know what my heart is? I just want to tell you what you're missing. I want to encourage you. If you have never taken seriously this book, you need to do that. You know, there's so many incredible helps that are available for you to get into God's Word. I want to give you two responses to the revelation of God in the skies and to the revelation of God in the Scriptures. First of all, the revelation of God in the skies. You know, when you see the glory of God in the skies, folks, I hope you never get to the place where you take for granted that you know the God who did that. And sometimes when I stand at the edge of the ocean and I hear the surf break against the shore and I watch the rolling tide and I hear that most majestic sound, I think, as I look out at the incredible expanse of it all, I know the one who did that. I know him. I'm not name dropping, friends. I'm telling you the truth. I know him. And even in the silence, when it's sometimes scary and you hear the howl of the wind, or maybe the storm comes and the thunder and the lightning crash all about you, in that is the revelation of my God. You know, I'm not in need of God's revelation to come to know his Son, because I already know him, but I am grateful for the revelation of God. And I think I'm growing in my appreciation of it more and more each day, that God's creative work in nature is one way that he continually reminds us of his power and of his majesty. And so I stand in awe of God's glory written in the skies. But I also stand in awe of God's greatness written in the scriptures. I want to just ask you a couple of things about God's glory and God's greatness in the scriptures. If all the things I've told you are true, and let's just assume for a moment they are, if God's word can do everything that I tell you from the word of God it can do, wouldn't it make sense that it'd be great to get into a routine to read the scriptures a little bit every day? Publishers have taken the word of God and organized them so that they're chronologically in the right order. And every day you just open to the date, and in the book it gives you all the scripture you're to read for that day. You don't have to turn from the Old to the New Testament. You just read it all. Then the next date, the rest of it. And if you read that all the way through from January to the end of December, you will have read every word in the Bible. And you know how long it takes? It takes 15 minutes a day. In fact, you can read through the whole Bible in 72 hours. Did you know that? And I told you I wasn't going to put any guilt on you, but I'm going to do it right now for just a minute. All right? Do you know that the average American watches television in 2 weeks, 70 hours? So that in the time that the average American watches television in 2 weeks, you could read through the whole Bible from cover to cover. I'm just saying, wouldn't it make sense to take a moment and make a decision that you're going to read the Bible a little bit every day? Then you ought to get into some relationships where you're not ashamed to discuss what you read. You know, the best thing you can do to keep yourself accountable is to talk about it with somebody else. That we try to encourage each other in the scripture and in reading the Bible. Most of us have got friends that if we went to work and we said, you know what I found in the scripture today, they would think something really terrible had happened to us. And I'm not saying all your friends should be that way, but if you want to be faithful in reading the scripture, you need to have somebody, a husband or a wife, a good friend, who will help you stay accountable to your reading. I can't teach you all the Bible, but I hope I can create a hunger and thirst within you that'll make you want to get in the Word of God for yourself. That's the purpose of the pastor. Let me tell you a story about somebody I read about that encouraged me. His name was Lieutenant General William K. Harrison, the most decorated soldier in the 30th Infantry Division, rated by General Eisenhower as the number one infantry division in World War II. General Harrison was the first American to enter Belgium, and he did it at the head of the Allied forces. This man was so decorated that he received every medal possible except the Congressional Medal of Honor. He was honored with the Distinguished Silver Cross, the Silver Star, the Bronze Star for Valor, and the Purple Heart. He was one of the few generals to be wounded in action. When the Korean War began, he served as Chief of Staff in the United Nations Command, and because of his character and self-control, was ultimately President Eisenhower's choice to head the long and tedious negotiations to end the Korean War. General Harrison was a soldier's soldier. He led a busy, ultra busy life, but he was also an amazing man of the scriptures. When he was a 20-year-old West Point cadet, he began reading the Old Testament through once a year and the New Testament four times a year. General Harrison did this until the end of his life, and even in the thick of war, he maintained his commitment by catching up during the 2 and 3 day respites for replacement and refitting, which followed battles. so that when the war ended, he was right on schedule with his reading of the scripture. When, at the age of 90, his failing eyesight no longer permitted his discipline, he had read the Old Testament 70 times and the New Testament 280 times. It is no wonder that the people who knew him said he was a man of godliness and wisdom, and his wisdom was so incredible that people would come to him almost like they came to Solomon to ask his advice on just about any subject you can imagine. And the Lord used him for 18 years to lead the Officers' Christian Fellowship. What I learned from his life is twofold. First of all, that it is possible even for the busiest of us to read the Bible if we really put our mind to it, isn't it? Just something we got to decide. God has given you a will. He's given you determination. You set your mind on a goal and you can do it. There's no question about it. Some of you say, well, Pastor Jeremiah, I'm up in years and I've never read the Bible. So what? Start now. Just make up your mind to do it. Sit down and write out a plan. Get your little one-year Bible if that's what it takes. Or get a reading schedule and just say, hey, I'm not going to die before I read the Bible. I'm going to read the Bible and I'm going to stay alive till I get it done. Amen? Not only can you read the Bible when you're busy, but Harrison also teaches us what can happen when your mind is properly programmed. You get the Word of God in your mind, and it will change every area of your life. It'll change your family. It'll change your spiritual life, your professional life, and all the problems that you face will have a new picture, a new twist. And you can come to understand what the psalmist meant when he wrote about the treasure of God's Word. In fact, he ended his psalm with this prayer: let the words of my mouth and the meditation of my heart be acceptable in thy sight, O Lord, my strength and my redeemer. Do you know how the words of your mouth and the meditation of your heart can be acceptable to the Lord? It's right here. Just get in the book. Make it yours. Study it. Meditate upon it. Make it a purpose in your life. And you can be sure that the meditation of your heart will be acceptable to God. This book can change your life.
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9: Welcome to Focus on the Family's weekend broadcast. 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
10: Dad, we need to talk.
11: Sure, honey. What's up? Want to use the car and need a few bucks?
10: Listen, Dad. I really think the time has come for me to move out of the house.
11: Honey, why? This is so sudden.
10: Dad, I'm 35 years old.
11: What, all 35-year-old girls need to move out of their parents' houses? I thought you liked it here. I'd miss my little girl.
10: I'm not your little girl anymore, Dad. I've been married for 7 years.
11: I know, and we love Bob.
10: Bill,
11: your mother and I think the world of Bill. Don't we think the world of Bill, honey?
12: Bill who?
10: Listen, Dad, I'm getting older. It's time that I led my own life, to give my family an identity of its own.
11: Why?
9: Well, as our children get older, right, obviously some things need to change, and today we're going to learn how change can be a good thing. Thanks for joining us today. Your host is Jim Daly, and I'm John Fuller.
13: Oh, I hope that's facetious.
9: Because man, over the top.
13: That parent needs to call Focus on the Family like right now. But we are going to cover this issue of adult children and how we perhaps change the parenting modality at that point to be influencers rather than control freaks. I think that the best way to intro this program, John, is to give the title, Resolve Conflict and Find Peace and Hope with Adult Children. That says it all. If you're in this spot, you're going to need to order this book and listen to the broadcast today.
9: Yeah, Dr. Kathy Cook is back with us. She's always a popular guest. And Dr. Kathy is a speaker, author, researcher, the founder of Celebrate Kids, which is a ministry dedicated to equipping parents and caregivers and others to help children be more seen and heard. And today we're going to hear about Dr. Kathy's book. As Jim said, I hope you get a copy of it from us here at the ministry.
13: Kathy, welcome back.
14: Thank you so much. Honored to be here.
13: It's always good. You are such a, let me say it politely, a research geek. You love the research on family, don't you?
14: I love observing families. I don't necessarily like library research. Let somebody else do that for me. But, oh, I love the research of observation and, you know, what's happening in culture that's affecting our families.
13: Let me ask you this question, because I love talking to people that like that kind of observational research, if I could call it that, because you see patterns.
14: Right.
13: Which to me indicates God. And like Paul writes about.
14: Yes.
13: You have no excuse because you can see God in nature, right?
14: Yes.
13: And in that regard, we can see God in how families operate and what is good and what is not so good. What are some of those major breakdowns from the parenting side that occur?
14: Oh, that's so good to start there. I should have given you the memo, easy questions only. you know, the fact that parents are still trying to parent when they need to move into a consulting role, maybe being a guide, a coach, a mentor, an influencer. We can't parent adult kids. We still may want to. And we may legitimately feel like we haven't finished our job yet because we begin to see some things that are lacking in our adult children when they begin to launch out. And then how do we deal with that? Do our kids want us to be involved at all? Do they maybe still want us to parent because they feel insecure, but we don't want to? I think that's part of the confusion for sure. I think relationships between adult children and the younger siblings can also be a really complex issue.
13: That's true.
14: Younger siblings are still being parented or still living at home, but the older ones have maybe moved out and launched, but we still want them to be connected. I think that's a factor. I think overwhelmed parents. I think every parent of adult kids, every one of them is overwhelmed, not just by the adult kids, but just by culture, right? By confusion, by things that are going on at church, things that are going on in their workplace. And it's messy, but we don't give up, right? Because we have God. Yeah. And we know, I hope we know in the knowing of our knowing, I like to say, I hope we know in the knowing of our knowing that we're still a family and that God ordains the family and he doesn't want that to ever break up.
13: Yeah, there's such power there when it's healthy.
14: And, yes.
13: And unfortunately, many of us will experience kind of the destructive power of that too. You know, family of origin leftovers, right?
14: Mm-hmm.
13: And I'll tell you, a lot of therapists, Christian therapists, will talk about that, things that give us a little limp in our adult lives because of what happened when we were children, right? Mm-hmm. You kind of do learn a lot. You don't fall far from the tree typically. Now, God can intervene and interdict. And, you know, if your father was an alcoholic, you don't have to become an alcoholic.
14: Amen.
13: And so I love those components. That's part of my story, right?
14: Right.
13: So, you know, there's power through that relationship in Jesus. And that's key to everybody's healthiness spiritually, right? Mm-hmm. Well, let's get into it. You warn parents about making kids into idols. Uh-oh. Especially Christians.
14: Oh, shoot.
13: I mean,
14: yes.
13: Don't you think?
14: Yes.
13: You know, we love our kids. I am always pulling out my phone. Look at my boys. Look at my boys. You know? Yeah. But how do we need to be careful? And what does it mean, I guess, as a parent, to make your children an idol?
14: To depend upon them to be your everything.
13: To meet your emotional needs.
14: To meet your emotional needs. To meet your need for, look, I'm amazing. And so we display our children on, you know, the pedestal, if you will, rather than the whatever the, you know, back in Bible times when they would have used some structure somewhere. No, we're created to worship, right? We are created to worship. We will worship someone or something. Mm. It should be God. And are we doing that? Is God the center of our universe? Is God who we think of and talk about? Is it God that we're trying to impress? And again, we don't have to impress God, but to glorify God, right?
13: Mm-hmm.
14: So I'm here today and I don't need to be remembered. Like my prayer would be that God would be pleased with what happens here between the three of us and the production team, you know, behind the window, and that there would be evidence that we did good work here so that God looks good and that Jesus is known and celebrated. That has to be the mindset. But yeah, we have parents idolizing children, grandparents idolizing grandchildren, meaning that they want the children to perform for them to make them look good. And that's not appropriate. Children are not performers. God didn't give us kids so that we would look good. If you're afraid that you're going to look like a less than great parent because your children are doing something wrong, that might be a sign that you're idolizing them.
13: You know, the thing I've observed in myself, let alone other parents I know, but it is, you know, it's so kind of below the radar sometimes that you're even doing this.
14: Mm.
13: You're not aware
14: right.
13: that you're doing, you're making an idol out of your children, or that you're deriving something positive from their good behavior, you know? And I can remember that. I talked to my boys, you know, there was a couple of good friends that I had saying, make sure your boys realize they don't have to perform because you're the president of Focus.
14: Totally.
13: So, I mean, I just had that conversation with them.
14: Good.
13: You know? I'm not expecting you to be perfect young men.
14: Mm-hmm.
13: I think they took it to heart. But no, they're great.
14: No, that's
13: they're
14: good.
13: Really good young men.
14: Yeah.
13: But, that's important for parents, Christian parents, pastors.
14: Oh, totally.
13: Oh, my goodness.
14: Yeah.
13: How do you have that healthy conversation age appropriately, you know, with your 8-year-old versus your 15-year-old?
14: Yeah. No. And I think, you know, I love that you were aware of that. And I think that's most parents are excellent parents. I tell adult children all the time, your parents did the best they knew how to do with the wisdom they had in the moment. Stop judging them. And we can get into that more, you know, later. But I think the parent needs to be alert. Am I expecting something from my children that's making them uncomfortable to be around me? Like maybe they don't want to tell me how they're doing because they're afraid that I'll be either very disappointed and harsh or expecting them to keep up the good work, you know, because the parent thinks, hey, I'm not. See, if you don't think you're anybody who can do anything except that you're a parent, the pressure your children are feeling is immense. And this is one reason they distance themselves from us because they don't want that pressure. So I want to say again what you were just implying, Jim. Nobody did this intentionally. Very few parents do this intentionally. And so what we're here to do is to raise their awareness, right? So that they don't live in denial, so that they can realize maybe this is an issue and maybe I need to rely on God in me to be well and not expecting my children.
13: But in that regard, you created something called a declaration of release.
14: I love this. Good.
13: Describe it and how do we apply it?
14: Right. So for us to realize that God loves our adult children more than we ever could or would, and for us to understand that we can't control. Now that they're adults living outside of the home, or even if they're living in the home, they are adults, our parenting years are finished. Now we consult, guide, coach, mentor, etc. And so the declaration of release is designed to give the parent this opportunity to say, my son is God's. Now, I hope that the son has always been God's, right? But this is different. And I'm going to release my kids, my sons and daughters, to the love of God. And I'm not going to control you. I'm going to pray that God meets your needs for security, etc., and that you don't look to me to meet them. I think that's huge. And then we parent strong still, right? We still parent, but we parent differently. We love, yeah. We love maybe a bit differently. And we release them to God. So say it every day, you know, that you're now released to the love that God has. And I'm going to take my hands off of you. And I'm going to ask God to, like, help you. I know the look on your face for people who are not watching on YouTube, you're like, this is not easy.
13: Yeah, and that's the point there, because I would say, over-engage. You know, someone asked me this question, which I thought was really good. If the Lord's plan for your child was to take them through a valley at 25, let's say, so that he could get their attention, whatever that might be, would you be willing as the parent to allow God that maneuverability to get to their soul? Now, we're going to say, absolutely. But when it comes to doing it, it's like, absolutely not. Right?
14: Right.
13: We're going to save. We're going to intervene. We're going to do the things that keep them from pain. And the irony is, we may be keeping them from a depth of their relationship with Christ.
14: Absolutely. And that's a reason that I would love and be honored if parents of teenagers would buy this book, because we can begin to see the pattern that needs to be established now, so that when they launch, whether that be college, trade, military, early marriage, entrepreneurship, gap year, whatever, they're able to do that well. I think the point that you're making is really, really good. We know the scripture. We know what it says in Romans 5. I've been on the show before talking with the two of you about the resiliency factor, and it comes from going through valleys well. Romans 5, 3 through 5, James 1, 2 through 4 are two of the places. Romans 8, 29, the verse after Romans 8, 28, that all things will work together, you know, for those who love God and live on purpose. All those verses say that the struggle is worth it. That's where we get our biblical character. That's where we get our deeper faith in the God of the Bible, because we experience him in the valley. So if parents have overprotected their children and they've expected their children to look good so that they feel good about the job that they've played as parent, the kids are possibly fragile. They have loved that parents have protected them up until this point. Grab your lunch. Every kid loves that they're reminded to grab their lunch because they don't want to go hungry in the middle of the day. But now that they're 21, 23, you know, 35, they do want to grow up and they do want some independence and they do want to discover how the world works. And they're going to discover that when we allow them to walk through valleys, we pray in the distance, perhaps. We ask, hey, can I help you in any way? Let me know. How can I help you? But we watch and then we praise God for the opportunity that those kids had to grow up. And hopefully it wasn't trauma and tragedy, but it was growth.
13: Yeah. Well, again, I love that idea of declaration of release. Mm-hmm. And if you haven't done that, that's one good reason to get the book, just to see that concept and do it and write it out. Let me ask you this. Funny, I was reading The Prep last night and Trent was over for dinner. So I actually went through some of this with him. But you caution parents to listen more and talk less. Mm-hmm. Ouch. And then, you know, making I statements versus you statements. Mm. So describe what that looks like and sounds like. I statement versus the you statement.
14: Right. So it would be like the I statement is, you know, I worry when you don't reach out to me often enough. Okay. Like I worry, or I wonder who you're hanging out with. I love you and we're not as connected because you don't live here. So I'm just curious about who you're hanging out with. That's I statement. I'm curious. Versus, you never tell me who you're hanging out with. Okay,
13: yeah.
14: So you never, that's very judgmental, right?
13: Correct.
14: That sounds invasive, I think, to adult kids. It sounds like, well, why don't you trust me to just hang? Why do you need to know who I'm hanging out with?
13: What's the outcome of that style of parenting at that level? What will that adult child do?
14: Oh, the you statement will cause them to remain distant.
13: Correct.
14: Yeah.
13: So the very thing you're wanting as the parent, you're not going to get because of how you're interacting.
14: Right. Let me tell you guys, this book was hard to write because nobody wants to hear that, because you can't go back 10 years and change the way you parented. So let me say to our audience, like, thank you for being here. And you did the best you knew how to do when you did it. And now we're going to give you some advice about changing course if you are willing to do that, right? Mm-hmm. So I worry, or I wonder, or I'm concerned because you told me that you had a job interview, but you haven't told me how it turned out. That's healthier. And that, I think, engages conversation.
13: Yeah. On-demand parenting, I think of streaming. Is that a show on Netflix?
14: Yes.
13: On-demand parenting?
14: Yeah. Yeah.
13: What is on-demand parenting, and why do we need to be aware of it?
14: Yeah, so back in the old days, you know, we just had the phone, right? And praise God for the phone on the wall. You know, now we've got, you know, we can follow our kids on apps if they allow us to. There's, you know, there's FaceTime, there's texting, there's calling, there's, you know, Facebook, there's Instagram. There's so many places where we can go to our kids.
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13: Dr. Kathy, you have great suggestions, recommendations for parents and adult children in how to help their relationship. Home visits is one of the things that you cover in the book. Now, that's really funny. Because, again, I'm talking experientially. John, you've got six kiddos. So, but, you know, even going by the apartment, to just say hi. You got to. I've only done that one time, and it was, you know, Trent said, "Hey, why don't you stop on by?" But you got to respect their territory, right?
14: That would be ideal.
13: Yeah,
14: you know, you said you've got to. I think absolutely. I think if you want a healthier relationship with your adult children, if you want to have communication that's give and take, if you want them to freely share with you their joys and their despair so that you can still be involved with them, then we respect by asking permission. We say things like, hey, I'm going to be over on your side of town. Will you be home tonight? I'd love to just stop by and say hi.
13: Yeah, it's kind of like how you would treat a friend of yours. You would call and say, hey, you're going to be around Tuesday. I'm in your area.
14: I love that because you just made the comment that your son has delighted in this newer friendship relationship. By the way, one of the things that was really hard in writing the book was finding out that parents who think they did everything right so that they could be a friend with their kids later are now not friends with their kids. And it's been devastating to them. And so, again, we do what we can do in hopes that it will turn out well. But it's never too late. It's never too late to, you know, not live in denial and recognize that we maybe were doing some things that weren't great. You know, to ask for forgiveness, perhaps, to apologize, perhaps, and for us to say to our kids, hey, could I stop by for 15 minutes? I think what's interesting about that limit, I'd love to, you know, I made your favorite cinnamon coffee cake. Could I stop by? 15 minutes, I'll just stay. And no joke, you guys, that gives the kid the freedom to say yes, because 15 minutes isn't a three-hour visit.
13: Right.
14: When you don't know, maybe your son or daughter had work to do at home that night, or a really important FaceTime call with somebody else that you want them to be friends with, or whatever the case, they just wanted to go to bed early.
13: I love that
14: idea. Or they had a movie to watch, or whatever. And so you set the mental timer, or I have friends who actually set the timer on their phone for 15 minutes. They walk in and it buzzes and they say, hey, 15 minutes, and they leave. Now, if the kid says, oh, stay a little bit longer, like that's fabulous,
13: an invitation,
14: right? But I think the limit is really a blessing.
13: Yeah, that's great.
14: Shows respect.
9: And, you know, Kathy, you said something earlier about parents who don't have a relationship with their adult kids. And I know several, we probably all know several families going through that, where the child is the one that says, no, I don't want the relationship. Mm-hmm. Offer some encouragement to that parent, because that's a really hard place to be.
14: It is. I appreciate that, John. And it is happening far too often. First of all, I want to say this. Most parents parented really well with the information they had at the time. So I don't want every parent to think that they've done something wrong that has caused their adult child to distance themselves from them. There can be influences on the adult kids. There can be any number of things that have happened. So don't look back and think, oh, if only. In fact, I write about the if only and the what ifs. Oh, if only I would have prayed more.
9: Yeah.
14: You know, what if we would have changed churches earlier? What if I wouldn't have sent my kid to a public school? We can do that all day long, and it's not necessarily going to help us find peace and hope in that situation. So I think that's important. Go forward more than look back. If you realize that there is something you've done wrong, own it. Take responsibility for your stuff. And again, I say, you did the best you knew how to do in the moment. And yet, if you're recognizing, whoa, you were distant, you know, you traveled and you didn't work to relate to the kid when you got back from the business trip or whatever, own it. Apologize for that if you feel like you should.
9: Yeah.
14: If sin was involved, ask to be forgiven. I think those things are important. One of the things I'll comment on that might be hard for people to hear is that the research is clear that the more that we helicoptered our children, the more likely it is that they're going to distance themselves from us now. So if you overparented, if you did demand, if you were in control, if you asked every little nitpicky question, if the only mom they knew was the helicopter mom that hovers over the breakfast bar while they're doing their homework, and now they do want to be independent, now they do want to mature on their own, this is how life is supposed to happen, they don't think you can parent any differently. But you can, if you choose to, back off, give them the space and the place where they discover why they are the who they are, and actually find out that you did a good job as a mom.
13: So much of what you're talking about in the book for us as the parent of the adult child is seeing your blind spots.
14: Yeah.
13: But even the statement is incongruent. It's hard to see your blind spots.
14: Yes.
13: That's why they're called
14: blind spots,
13: because you don't see them. In fact, you used a term in the book for the parent, which is the story you tell yourself.
14: Yes.
13: And I related to this one, too. Speak to that idea of the story you tell yourself as a parent.
14: Right. No, I appreciate what you guys are talking about here. So let's say that you reach out to your adult daughter and you want her to visit, and she has said no 3 times in a row. And maybe she even gave you a reason. You know, Katie has a soccer tournament. Or I've got an assignment due for my supervisor and I need to work at home tonight. So there were reasons, but the story you tell yourself is, she doesn't love me. If she loved me, she'd come over. If she loved me, she'd allow me to visit. Or the story you tell yourself is, she has time for everything else, but she never makes time for me. And those protect us, but they're lies. Because we've chosen to not believe our adult kids. Now, what's awkward is maybe the adult kid doesn't value you. So the story you tell yourself is, I have no value in my daughter's eyes. She doesn't care anymore at all. That's the story you tell yourself every time she says no, no, no, no, no. Sadly, that might be true. So then you ask her. Like, the story I'm telling myself is that you have no interest in my life at all. Is that right? Well, no, that's not right. Well, then why do you say no all the time? Well, I told you that Katie has a soccer game right. And I had an assignment due for work. And I told you that Jonathan wasn't feeling well. Oh, so those are true statements? So what day in the upcoming week would we be available together to have coffee? Oh, well, I don't have time. Okay, now that just told me that you don't value me. Is that making sense?
13: Oh, it does. So I just feel even that statement feels strong coming from the parent.
14: Mm. And,
13: but I get laying out the groundwork.
14: Come on.
13: No, I know.
14: But yeah, we earn the right to say that, right?
13: Yeah, yeah. But it is a different era. I mean, a different time in your parenting now where you got to say...
14: It is.
13: I would say it with a little more happiness. Like, hey, do you want to grab coffee next week?
14: Right, right. I'm going to accept that you've been busy the past week. So thanks for being honest with me.
13: Yeah.
14: What about the upcoming week? Can you glance at your calendar real quick? Yeah. I'm free Tuesday and Wednesday.
13: You know what this is reminding me of is, and Dr. Dobson, he talked about this on the old Focus on the Family program, Harry Chapin's song, you know, Cats in the Cradle.
14: Oh, yes, come on.
13: I mean, it's right there, you know, so the essence of the song is dad, as his child is growing up, he just never has time to play catch or do anything. And then the boy keeps saying, when I grow up, I'm going to be just like him.
14: Yeah.
13: And then that happens. He goes off to college. He comes home. I don't have time to meet with you, Dad. Can I have the car keys? See you later. Can I have them, please?
14: Right.
13: And that's a whole reflection on the fact that your son grew up to be just like you, meaning no time for you. But now in a different context, you're the old guy, Dad, and your adult son has no time for you.
14: Yeah.
13: Because that's what you did to him.
14: That's hard, right?
13: Yeah.
14: So we accept what's happened. and we move forward full of grace for ourselves and our kids. And maybe we talk that through with the spouse if we're married, with even our parents if they're alive and they're healthy for us, maybe a best friend, maybe a pastor, maybe a counselor, say, hey, I'm having a hard time getting through this moment in time.
13: Yeah.
14: And it's one of the reasons, and we can talk about this later, that I do write in the book about how important it is for adult parents to have all other identities solid as well. You're not just parenting adult kids. You're a member of a choir, and you're a neighbor's best friend, and you're a wife or a husband, and you're, you know, a consultant in this way and that way, and you're still, you know, an important person at work. Know who you are so that you don't depend only on your parenting relationship to get your confidence from, if I can put it that way.
13: Oh, without a doubt. And I, you know, this is day one. We want you to come back and let's continue for day two.
14: Great.
13: And we've touched on it, but I don't want to land. It feels heavy a little bit. There's hope for you, mom and dad. I mean, this is not the end of the world, hopefully.

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3: 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I'm John Fuller, inviting you back as we once again help you and your family thrive in Christ.

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2: If the only mom they knew was the helicopter mom that hovers over the breakfast bar while they're doing their homework, and now they do want to be independent, now they do want to mature on their own, this is how life is supposed to happen, they don't think you can parent any differently. But you can if you choose to back off, give them the space and the place where they discover why they are the who they are, and actually find out that you did a good job as a mom.
0: Well, that's Dr. Kathy Cook describing how it's possible to have a respectful, healthy, loving relationship with your adult child. Dr. Kathy is back with us today on Focus on the Family with Jim Daly. I'm John Fuller, and we're so glad you've joined us as well.
3: You know, we're talking to so many of you. When I travel, I'm meeting so many parents of adult children now, the 25-year-old, 30-year-old, and it's a whole bouquet of what's happening out there, and a lot of frustration, and a lot of good things are happening too. Not to paint it all in a bad picture, it's just, you know, the whole array I'm able to hear about. But we do want to help you as a parent, particularly, do the best job you can do in being a parent and an influencer of that adult child. And they're, guess what? Here's the neon sign. They're going to do things that you disagree with. Mm. And the question is, what are you going to do with that? Are you going to treat them as a 15-year-old or as a 25-year-old? And believe me, there's a difference.
0: Mm-hmm. And if you missed any of the conversation last time with Dr. Kathy, get our Focus on the Family app so you can listen on the go anytime. And check the website for audio and video as well. And we're talking about Dr. Kathy's book, Resolve Conflict and Find Peace and Hope with Adult Children, Strategies and Conversations That Work. And we're so glad to have her back.
3: Kathy, it's great to have you back. Thanks for being with us.
2: I'm glad to be here. Thank you.
3: All right. So we pummeled the parents last time.
2: Didn't
3: we just say? We had lots of examples of where we're blowing it. You know, the over-control, the things that we do that alienate our adult children. And it's easy to do because we have the best intention. You were very kind to defend a parent's lack of maturity in parenting their adult children. But it's time to get on the horse and go, right? We got to have a better relationship. If you're in a bad relationship or a not as adequate a relationship with your adult children, this is what we want to do is equip you. So what's on the adult child side of the responsibility ledger? Because you're going to, and I know you know this, you hear from parents, well, it's not me.
2: Right.
3: It's him.
2: Right.
3: It's that son, or it's that daughter.
2: Right. Or so, the daughter-in-law, or the son-in-law.
3: Right. So the question in all that is, what's on their side of the ledger? What are they responsible for?
2: Yeah, I actually love that we're starting with that. You know, love your parents. Good heavens. They sacrificed for you. They've gone out of their way for you.
3: Amen, sister. You know,
2: you didn't even tell me to say that. But, you know, we're all imperfectly perfect, right? So the parents have been imperfectly perfect. I want to say to the adult children, your parents parented the best that they knew how to do in the moment that they did it. And you're now judging based on things that you know, things that you think are.

0: true. You're watching culture, like, why didn't my parents do that or say that, or why are they the way they are? Well, they are the way they are. Can you love them in that anyway? And can you walk toward them? You know, and can you say yes more often than no? Like, they want 15 minutes.
1: That should start, like, at age 7.
0: Come on, no, it should.
1: Say yes more than no.
0: Yes.
1: That's a good piece of advice.
0: I mean, I appreciate that, Jim. We are a family. And what we know here at Focus on the Family and at Celebrate Kids is that God ordains the family before he ordains the church.
1: Yeah.
0: We are supposed to be a family. We're imperfect for each other.
1: We'll call today the tough question day, because now I want to talk about when the adult kids get married.
0: Oh, yeah.
1: And I'll put it in this context because it's funny. I was playing golf with somebody, and he missed the green on what they call an approach shot. That's when your last shot into the green. And he missed it off to one side, and he said, ah, that's a son-in-law shot.
0: Whoa.
1: I said, what do you mean? He goes, it was close, but not what I was hoping for.
0: Oh, ouch.
1: I thought, oh, wow. I hope he doesn't have a son-in-law. But, you know, the point is, it's humorous, but I get it. I mean, it's not what you were hoping for your daughter, or it's not what you were hoping for your son. Mm-hmm. How do you navigate all of that, you know, this new family that you're now part of? And how do you let yourself go a little bit to be less selfish about all that and be encouraging to that new family member?
0: That was a great point. So how do we navigate that? Very carefully and often silently. You know, I think, you know, when our kids are, you know, in our home and they're beginning to date or they're of that age, I think we pray more for our children to be ready for marriage than we pray for the spouse. I think that's something I say all the time. Most parents I meet pray for their children's spouses. Have you prayed for your child to be ready for that step of life? And then, yes, you pray for the spouse. And you hopefully have taught your kids how to discern. Do they know their values? Do they know family values? Do they know who they're becoming and who they would love to be and the kind of life they'd like to live? And if they know those things, they're going to seek a spouse who will support those things. Now, if they do fall in love with somebody who has a different faith or a different work ethic or a different family structure and you're concerned, then speak up before they marry, speak up and be truth and be wisdom and be love in those moments. If they've married somebody who you think is not great, pray and pray again for the spouse to mature, for the relationship to be healthy. I would pray that you would want them married and that it would be good for your daughter or your son to be married to that person. And I think, again, we support, we love, we pray, and we say things like, how can I help you? Like, if you notice that your daughter is struggling, let's say your daughter's become critical and she didn't used to be a critical person, you can say to your daughter, you know, Samantha, I've noticed just a critical spirit in you. You're quick to judge and quick to be angry. And you weren't that way. You don't have to say you weren't raised that way. You don't have to make it about you. Mm. You can say, man, that just hasn't been a part of your character. So I'm naturally concerned because you used to be a woman of great joy. I think you've lost your joy. How can I help you?
1: Yeah.
0: Now, you know, can I help? No. But how can I help? Well, you can help by being quiet about it. You know, you can help by praying. You can help by, you know, could we go out for coffee? Or you could help by, could you answer a question? Like, how have you dealt with it? Like, was dad ever mean-spirited? Was dad critical? And how did you handle his criticism? So ideally, you're available to be a blessing of, again, consultant role, not, again, parenting in the way that you would control or force them to agree with you.
1: Yep.
0: And I think another thing that's really complicated about family, you guys, is that when somebody marries, they marry a person, but that person comes with family.
1: Oh, yeah.
0: Right? So there's in-laws and there's siblings and there's aunts and there's uncles and there's, yeah. So we don't know them, so it's hard to love them. But you can love without knowing them, because that's what we are, lovers, right? We love because God loves us. And I haven't found a Bible verse that says, you know, because you know them well, you should love them well. No, you mm-hmm. love because your daughter's married into that family. Yeah. And now you go to a family dinner, Mother's Day, Father's Day, Christmas, Thanksgiving, and you choose to sit next to somebody you haven't gotten to know well yet. And you say, oh, so you're the Aunt Kathy. You're my son-in-law's sister. I'd love to get to know you. Tell me about yourself.
1: No, that's really good. You know, that introduction of the holidays, you know, now these become, I hate to say it this way, but it can be true, battlegrounds.
0: It can happen.
1: You know, where The boys aren't going to be there because they're with their wives' family. There are constructive ways. I've heard of really good resolution to that, that they flip every other year, you know, and they come to our house for Christmas and the in-laws' house for next year's Christmas, you know, and the same with Thanksgiving or whatever. How do you go into that environment with an open mind about the fact that you have to share?
0: Come on.
1: I mean, we're like little kids again. I'm not sharing my son with you.
0: Yes, open mind, absolutely. Like, know that this is going to happen. Like, let's not be clueless about this. And let's be grateful for what we have more than angry for what we don't have. And again, I say that, and I don't say that like it's an easy flip a switch, but it's a choice that we have. Both the adult children need to be grateful because they're going to miss siblings and they're going to miss parents and grandparents, and the adult parents need to be grateful as well, or the parents need to be grateful as well. Friends of mine got remarried after both spouses passed away, so they now have 8 children among them and I think 19 grandkids, if I remember right, and they don't get together with any of their family on Thanksgiving or Christmas. They decided to not be the problem, and they've said to their children, go with the in-laws. And they do that. And so my friends are, quote unquote, alone every Thanksgiving and every Christmas. So they serve, which is beautiful.
1: Okay.
0: And the entire family gets together one day in usually November and one day usually in January. But what's really cool about that, you guys, is that every one of the children and the stepchildren are there. So now all the cousins meet and get to know each other, and the children get to know the stepchildren better than they ever would have before if they would have split every other year.
1: Yeah.
0: And that's a choice that my friends have made to honor their children. And the children then honor the parents and the siblings by absolutely cementing that one day in January is the family day.
1: And what I'm hearing you say is just get creative.
0: Yes,
1: find ways that meet the needs without disrupting too many people, right?
0: Because it's not supposed to be about us.
1: Yeah.
0: We're supposed to be other-centered.
1: Which is good. You mentioned in the book about prioritize the future over the past. Mm. What do you mean by that?
0: We have a tendency to look back, and we look back with regret, or we look back and we assume because we did this, this will happen in the future. You know, the past is done. That was one of the reasons that the book was challenging to write, to be honest with you, because I know you can't go back and reparent. So we're going to look forward with hope, hope in God, not hope in our kids, not hope even in us, but hope in God. We're going to look forward. Now, we keep the past alive in the right way, Jim. Like, memories are important to keep alive. Remember when we went to the zoo, like, you're with your grandkids, and they're 6 and 7 or 6 and 8. Hey, do you remember when we went to the zoo and you were about 7 and you got to feed the giraffe for the first time? You know, I think memories are really important to look back on and keep alive. But I think parents have a tendency to look back and wish for so much that can never be.
1: Oh, interesting.
0: And then the past becomes less than it could be because we see it with that red pen critical spirit, which doesn't do anybody any good.
1: Well, that's good, the red pen critical spirit. Mm-hmm.
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2: Thanks for listening to Focus on the Family. Let's resume now with the balance of today's programming. And Kathy, we haven't directly talked much about grandparenting, but that's a sacred calling.
0: Yes.
2: And it comes with some challenges sometimes. So how do we come alongside and help our child and ultimately spend time with our grandkids? There can be some friction points there.
0: Yes, so true. One of the things that I heard about over and over again as I interviewed people was the disrespect that our adult children feel in their parenting realm because the grandparents come in and, oh, you're letting her eat sugar at her age? Like, we didn't introduce you to sugar until you were at least 6 or 7. Well, isn't it bedtime? It's 8 o'clock. And so the parent wants to parent.
1: The cringe factor. Yeah.
0: Yes, exactly. So the adult parent, you know, the grandparent wants to be involved and is judging the children in the way that they're raising the grandchildren, in the way that they, you know, raise the children. If that, if you can follow that line of reasoning, and it becomes complex. You know, you're the grandparent, you're not the parent. And so you need to learn to be quiet. I would love for our adult children to be affirmed. I would love for the grandparent to say, I love how much you love Bethany. Or I love that you've enrolled Peter in soccer. I think he's going to thrive. He's so body smart. Or to say, man, your bedtime routine with Alice is so calming. I imagine she sleeps really well because you just usher her down the hall and there's just this peace about it. Like, look for the things that you can affirm and keep your mouth shut about lots of the things that you think are maybe concerns. Maybe you ask questions when the kids aren't in the room. Like, I've noticed that you allow for more sugar in their diet. I'm just curious about that. Like, you don't eat much. Have you, you know, and then let them talk with you if they're willing to talk with you. Yeah. But again, I want to say to our listeners that a number one thing I heard over and over again is my parents think that they're the parents, but they're the grandparents. Hmm. And I want them to be partners in what we're doing, but they're not parents. So again, do you know your grandkids? Like, celebrate the grandkids. Like, do you know which ones are the Wiggles? You know, do you know which ones would want to go to the zoo with you? Do you know which ones would love to go to a bookstore and hang out with you because they absolutely love books? Do you know who you should take to a craft store? Because if they had their way, they'd spend $100 in a moment, you know, in a craft store. Do you know who they are? And then do you celebrate that and hang out with them? Do you send them snail mail? You know, do you do Marco Polo videos? Do you do FaceTime when you can? Again, do what you can, whether they're living near or far, and to relate to them, not as parents, because you're not a parent.
1: Yeah. I'm smiling because of my humor here, because another great colloquialism I've come across is grandparents and grandchildren have a common enemy. Adult children.
0: Yes, yes.
1: And again, it
0: can be hard.
1: It's just funny in that way. It's casting humor into the situation, but there is, it's, you know, the one thing about grandparenting that seems so different, and I haven't experienced that yet, but you're at far more peace, mm-hmm. which should be an indication for adult parents. How do we be more like mom and dad, mm-hmm. who are kind of chill when the kids mm-hmm. are over at their house, hopefully.
0: Yes, hopefully.
1: And, you know, the little things don't get corrected, like the spills mm-hmm. and the, yeah, that's okay. It happens. Yeah. But I kind of love that concept. There's something different about the way, and grandchildren respond to that. They feel really deeply loved by their grandparents because mm-hmm. they're not on a behavioral tick list. Right?
0: Right.
1: In my opinion, when it's healthy.
0: Right. No, that's a really good point. I think one of the things that can be awkward is, especially if you don't live close to the grandchildren, they might not know you all that well. You know, one of the things I've sometimes spoken about is this reality that we are family, but it doesn't necessarily mean that they're going to love you like they love their parents. They hardly know you. Like, they might even understand that you are the mom and dad of my dad. So my niece, as an example, my niece... it has a beautiful wall of family portraits, and she has three young children, and she regularly points out to the young children who all of us are. I only see my great nieces and nephew every other year, but they know I'm Aunt Kathy, and they know that I'm their grandpa's sister, like Peanut is the sister of JD, right? They know that family relationship. Yeah. And that has really helped me relate with them. And so I think the adult children can do a good job of helping their children understand who grandma and grandpa are and why grandma and grandpa want to spend time with you and why grandpa wants to come to your soccer game.
2: Mm-hmm. Yeah, Dr. Kathy, we have that declaration of release that we talked about last time. It's a free download online. There are... stressors involved when you release and the child comes back.
1: Become a boomerang.
2: So I've experienced that with all of our kids. All six have bounced back at one time or another. Mm. There are things that went well and other things that were unanticipated. What are some of the stressors related to a child moving back in?
0: Oh, I appreciate your vulnerability so much, John. Could I answer a different question first? Could I just say to our parents that it's not necessarily true that they've done anything wrong. It might actually be the highest compliment an adult child could ever pay you is to come back home. Our economy is terrible right now. It's possible that your adult child has a good college degree, had or still has a great job, but can't afford to live in an apartment by himself because that's true. I'm not making this up.
1: The $3,000 a month.
0: Yes. And so they need to go somewhere. Mm-hmm. Would you rather have them in a dive with four guys where they're hardly living? Or would you rather open up the old bedroom or the guest room or the basement and say to your son, hey, you know, come establish some life here and get yourself out of debt, and then we'll help you launch again. So again, we haven't necessarily done anything wrong that they've bounced back. It's possible that they are immature. It's possible that they weren't discerning and they've, you know, had a relationship that wasn't healthy. And again, they're coming back home. Now, I do write about the benefit of having some type of a contract in place. You know, how long will you be here? And are you expected to share chores? Are you expected to contribute to the finances? Like, will you buy any groceries? I know of some families that don't do that. They just welcome them back home and they trust that there'll be a rhythm that's appropriate. And to God be the glory, that has happened. Other families, because they know the adult child is maybe, you know, takes and doesn't give and they're concerned about that, that they do establish some kind of policy first. But I think, again, if you have space, what a glorious thing. But still, John, this must be so challenging, right? They've been independent for a season. They're coming back home and they don't want the parent. They want the guide consultant. They might want the cash bag, you know, but they don't necessarily want the parent. And maybe this is why you have to have that conversation.
2: Yeah.
0: What are your expectations if we say, yes, you can move back in?
1: Yeah. You know, so much of this sounds like conversations to make sure you have.
0: Yes, sir.
1: I think we can underestimate that, especially if you haven't developed that pattern when they were teens.
0: Well,
1: and so, you know, getting into that groove as you've talked today, I've thought of those conversations that are important to have, even in the grandparenting space, for example.
0: Yeah.
1: What expectation do you have of your mom and I as grandparents?
0: Yes.
1: What do we need to know so we don't offend you? We want to be in this together with you. So what do you want to tell us that we need to be mindful of, whether it's sugar or movies or, you know, whatever they want? And then you need to abide by that.
0: I love that. Yes, have the conversation. Show them that you want to be really good team players and then abide by that. Oh, that's the challenge, right?
1: Yeah.
0: Because you sneak little candy into your pocket. No, and this is where the parents need to understand, I don't have to buy my grandkids love.
1: Yeah.
0: I don't have to buy them a cell phone, especially if the parents have said no. And I don't have to bring candy and I don't have to let them stay up late because I want to be popular with them. No, those are inappropriate decisions that we make out of some desperate need to be loved, but we don't manipulate and we don't buy love. Ideally, that's not what's happening here. And if somebody's listening saying, oh, Kathy, I just did that last week, you know, it's okay. Because again, you didn't know it last week, but you know it now. So I would love for you to stand strong in, you know, your relationship and speak well of your kids and your grandkids.
1: Yeah. You know, Kathy, one of the things that we hear from parents of adult children here at Focus can be any kind of addictions that are occurring. We haven't talked about any of that, but, you know, adult children that are really struggling, not just, you know, launch failure, but they're addicted to drugs or addicted to some other thing that is hampering their ability to function as a healthy adult. What kind of parameters do you suggest parents look at in that regard? Because we've talked about, you know, leaving them to God, and this could be their valley that needs to be addressed and they need to find their way. But I think the Lord's good with providing a rope to help them climb out of the hole. But what does that look like so that it's not detrimental, but helpful?
0: Right. No, thanks for bringing that up. And I love the way you worded the question. Again, this is pretty individualized.
1: Yeah.
0: So it's a little bit challenging here, even in writing the book. But again, do you know enough to know what would be helpful? What have they tried? What haven't they tried? How motivated are they? Are they concerned? Are they angry? Do they feel manipulated by the system? You know, what's going on there? But you have a right as the parent to have a standard and a boundary. Like, you're not allowed in our home as a user. You know, we can't. Maybe you have younger siblings,
1: yeah,
0: right? So if you're parenting kids in the home and you have an adult child who's addicted and unhealthy, maybe not even addicted, but depressed in a dangerous way, anxious in a way that would not be healthy to be around the younger kids, you have a right to say, you know, sorry, you can come for dinner, but we can't have you stay the night because you're just not a healthy example. You have a right to do that. You have to decide if that's the best thing to do. And then you say to your kids, you know, how can we help? Can we help? How can we help? What do you need? Help me understand what's going on here. I guarantee you, and Jim, you know this as the president here of Focus, that they're trying to meet a need in an unhealthy way.
1: Yeah.
0: They have a need for something. They have a need for belonging, and they've chosen to belong to the community of addicted people because they're welcomed there. No, you can teach them that they can be welcomed elsewhere, that you can abstain from liquor or drugs or pharmaceuticals or whatever it might be, and we can be your belonging, you know, and we'll welcome you home, and let's go out to dinner every Tuesday night, et cetera, et cetera. I also want to say to the parents who are listening in this hard moment, your son is more than addicted. He still is creative. He still is your firstborn. He still is a brother. He still is a grandson. He still is a sound engineer. You know, he still is a guy with a heart of gold. Addiction robbed him and is controlling him, but he's more than that. And when he's just like a parent is more than a parent, which is a helpful reminder that you can't rely just on your children to have all your needs met. It's inappropriate. And so I think that might be something that we would think about.
1: That's really good.
0: And Jim, what if I would also say that we start by being sad? You know, when you're a parent of a young child, you get to be the problem solver. Now you're the parent of an adult kid, and you might have permission from a child to be part of the solution, but you might not. So can we love anyway? And can we be sad before we're mad?
1: Yeah.
0: And can our compassion for the mess that our son or daughter is in, could that be our motivation to pray more and to love differently and to introduce them to mentors, et cetera? You have a right to your sadness. You have a right to your disappointment. And please don't look back assuming you did something wrong.
1: Yeah.
0: This is where the what if and the if only parenting can kill you. It's possible that you did everything right. And I know what I know. You did what you knew how to do. I write in the book, don't look back with today's wisdom. Since you raised these children, you have read more parenting books, prayed more prayers, memorized more scripture, listened to more sermons, and listened to more broadcasts that focus on the family. And now that you know what you know, you look back and you think, how could I have been so stupid? You weren't stupid back then. You did what you knew how to do. So we look forward with hope.
1: Yeah. Kathy, I love the conversation. And again, the book content is very good.
0: Thank
1: and
0: you.
1: It's right on point for these parents of adult children that are struggling. Mm-hmm. We've covered a lot of the content, but nowhere near all of it.
0: Mm-hmm.
1: So people need to get a copy of the book and start reading it for themselves and dig in.
0: Thank you.
1: And be a student of life
0: mm-hmm.
1: about what is true and what can be. And how you need to behave in all of it as the adult, the more adult,
0: yes.
1: right? Yeah, the mature one,
0: yes.
1: hopefully. But
0: let's
1: thank
0: hope.
1: You so much.
0: You're welcome.
1: For being with us. And again, this is really, really good. And who doesn't want to resolve conflict and find peace and hope with your adult children? The title of your book, which is right on.
0: Thank you.
1: Get a copy from us here at Focus on the Family. And if you can make a gift of any amount, we'll send you the book as a gift and our way of saying thank you for being part of the ministry and helping other families to do well. And we're so thankful for friends like you who support this ministry. Our research shows that over the past 12 months, our joint efforts have helped more than 80,000 parents work through a significant crisis in their parenting. And I'm proud of that. In fact, I have a story from one such parent that said, Focus on the Family has greatly impacted us over the years. Thank you for helping us raise our family, strengthen our marriage, and for supporting and encouraging us in everyday life. We recently became monthly supporters and are so grateful to be part of this wonderful ministry. Well, thank you, Tracy, for sending us that note. And that's it. Doing it together is how this gets done. So thank you for supporting the ministry.
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5: When we talk about Israel, we're not just talking about a place. We're talking about a people connected to a promise. A promise made by God, one He has never broken. A promise that didn't end in the pages of Scripture, but continues even now. Because God's character doesn't change. What He begins, He sustains. What He promises, He fulfills. What He declares, He remains faithful to across every generation. And that matters today. Because if God's promise could fade over time, what would that mean for any of us? But Scripture tells us they don't. The gifts and the calling of God are irrevocable. So the people of Israel, they matter. And right now, families are running to shelters as sirens sound. 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
11: All right, folks, welcome once again to Focus Orlando, and welcome to the weekend. Hope you're having a great weekend, and we always have a special guest on every week, and this week, no exception. Of course, we'd like to revisit with Paulette Weir from CFEC, our Central Florida Employment Connection, and because we've got another job fair coming up, and she is the expert on job hunting, on trends, and we're going to talk about all of that today, so stick around for the next half hour. Paulette, how are you?
14: Fabulous. Thank you for asking, sir.
11: Well, it's good to be speaking with you again, and you've got another job fair coming up at the fairgrounds, coming up, Wednesday? Wednesday the 20th, right?
14: Yes, a very exciting week. We have a lot of students out there graduating, whether it's from high school or college, and hopefully they hear about the job fair and they head right over, because we have over 80 companies who will be in attendance on May 20th, Wednesday.
11: Well, always a lot of local company participation, always a lot of people there. Thousands arrive for the job fairs every year. This is at the Central Florida Fairgrounds there on Colonial, noon to 4 on Wednesday, the 20th of May.
14: Indoors at the expo buildings. I have to always say that, because some people think you hear fairgrounds, they think it's going to be outside.
11: Like,
14: no.
11: Yeah, air conditioned comfort. It's
14: yes.
11: Great surroundings. You're not going
14: yes.
11: to be any issue there. It's always great. But let's talk about job hunting here. You're right. It's that time of the year, summertime, graduates. There's a whole generation of class that's now out there in the job hunting world.
14: Yes.
11: And so what happens now? We're getting into summertime, and what do we do? What's going on?
14: Well, we're in such a very mixed times right now for hiring. We have some industries that are thriving and some that have been completely on pause, right? So, or there's other companies that are just taking their time to carefully hire the right person instead of quickly hiring. And so the candidates need to really realize that, you know, and not pause on their own job search, you know, because there's already a pause in the hiring. So, you know, that could collide if they're going to take their time, like, oh, next month I'll search. Mm-hmm. You know, they need to start now. Even some qualified candidates are, you know, finding it that they're looking for a job a little bit longer in the market. They're finding it harder to find employment. So the biggest thing is to strategize, to get as much help, you know, get in the community, start networking with the people that are in the community of employment right now. And what other better place to do that than the job fair?
11: And it puts everybody all in one room, and it just really makes a difference. Makes it so easy. You can speak one on one with sometimes the hiring person, sometimes not. Maybe you can be hired on the spot, depending on the business, depending on what their needs are, and if there's a good fit and a good match there. You know, there's a lot more to it than that. I know, but it all begins there. And what a great place to start. The CFEC Job Fair coming up again. It's the 20th of the month, May. This is going to be next Wednesday, so don't want to miss out on there, too. Paulette's smiling face will be there to greet you, as she always does. But, you're talking about a unique time of the year to really be out there searching.
14: Yes. And thank you for that. It reminded me, you know, that I would be there smiling. We have a whole team of employment specialists and career coaches, and that's something we've implemented this year. We've always had that, you know, for in between job fairs, but we're all hands on deck. Okay, so our whole team is there, and there's a lot of people out there that, hey, they need a job. Yes, they know how to dress professionally. Yes, they have a resume in hand, but they don't know what to do after that. And so that's why we're there. If they feel like they're one of those people that have anxiety about being around people or have no clue what to do, you know, when they get there, The best thing to do is, yes, dress professionally, have a resume in hand, and come visit our table first before they get started. We have a couple, we have three tables set up. We have, so basically, you know, we're outreaching in our own outreach job fair. We have a table for employment prayer if they'd like, you know, prayer over their situation. We have another table with our experts there for career coaching just to get a little advice, you know, like, hey, I'm here, you know, I have skills in this area. What do you suggest? You know, and then there's another third table that they can have somebody look over their resume. You know, like if you, you know, we are a professional. We're used to looking at resumes after resumes after resumes. So what does yours look like? You know, still go to the job fair, still walk around the job fair. But when you get back, you know, when you get home, maybe, you know, make some changes to it. So that's you know, what we would suggest.
11: Yeah, yeah. Paulette Weir is the director of CFEC, the Division of Christian Help, Central Florida Employment Connections. Tell us more about CFEC. Where did that come about? Tell us all you do.
14: Okay. As you said, we are a division of Christian Help Employment and Resource Center, and the mission for Christian Help is to help, to prevent homelessness by helping people find work, connecting them to resources, and offering them spiritual encouragement, right? And so that piece of, you know, helping with work and employment, the Central Florida Employment Connections was developed about a couple years after Christian Help was born 34 years ago. And it's like on a mission-aligned division where we do everything on employment. We off job fairs, the career coaching, workshops, resume review, interview review. But the biggest thing, you know, a lot of people are popping up and doing those kind of things, but the biggest thing that I think difference is the relationship we build with the candidate and how we serve them with dignity and respect. And I really feel that that goes a long way and really helps the candidate, because if we're encouraging them, then they're going to go out and, you know, make a difference with their job search.
11: Yep, and this is a great place to do it. And you're right, you guys are the starting ground. This is where it all begins, right there at CFEC. You've got a location. Where is your location?
14: Our location is in Castleberry. We have our headquarters is in Castleberry. And so if they ever wanted to walk in and get employment assistance, or they can visit our website and click on career coaching and fill out an application, which really hones in on exactly what the kind of assistance that they need. And we're also starting some access points. We just opened one in South Orlando, Hunters Creek area. So we were just there yesterday, and we have one more time this year or this month that we will be there. And so we have two more months of going there twice a month, and then after that we will be there three times a week. We are located, this access point is located in Peace Church. So Peace, that's in Hunters Creek, mm-hmm. And so they have lent us some part of their facility so we can literally go in there and help people with food assistance and also, but biggest thing is employment assistance. So we're having some workshops, we can help you with your resume, everything that we do right there in South Orlando.
11: That's great.
14: Well.
11: Paulette Weir with CFEC. This is the 30th annual Orlando Mayor's Job Fair.
14: Yes.
11: And what does that mean?
14: Well, they have partnered with us for 30 years to help. I mean, we have some numbers. We over the 30 years, we have assisted. I don't have the numbers in front of me, so I'm not going to quote anything. But we've helped a lot of job seekers over the years, and a lot of people have found employment. What it means for employers is that the word is getting out. A lot of people are very familiar with this job fair. Hey, the mayor's job fair, it's in May. And so they come out and they send the people out there, and a lot of more employers are in attendance right now. We have 80, hopefully 85 by the time the job fair attends. So that's about 15 more companies than, you know, we're used to. And this year they're offering us a proclamation for partnering with them over the 30 years. So we will have that going on too. So it's just bringing a little bit more publicity, a little bit more, you know, recognition out there. So the employers are excited to be out there and hiring.
11: Yep, absolutely. And I believe Mayor Dyer even usually does a cameo, if I'm not mistaken, tries to anyway, if his schedule permits.
14: Yes, he actually sends somebody out there. If he, you never know, he could, you know, show up in appearance. But he has, so his schedule's pretty busy. So,
11: well, it's going to be his second to the last one. I will tell you that, right? Because he's not running for re-election next year. So,
14: oh wow,
11: you know, maybe he needs to get out there.
14: Yeah, so as you see,
11: the Buddy Dyer farewell tour.
14: Yes. Since this is our 30th annual, we've been doing this job fair way before him too. So it's a great partnership over the years that we've had, and they've helped assist us in getting the word out and a lot of other things. So
11: over 80 companies on display there, and let's talk a little bit about what kind of companies and organizations that are at the job fair this year.
14: Yes sir, and thank you. And the biggest thing I'd like to talk about, first of all, that list of employers is updated daily, and we keep it updated if somebody you know, signs up or if somebody drops off. We're always updating it. So make sure that they not only register to attend this job fair, but also, you know, go a little bit further on the same page, and they'll see the list of the participating companies.
11: Now, that's at the website, right? CFEC.org?
14: Yes.
11: Is that right? Okay.
14: CFEC.org, and then they click on job fairs.
11: Okay.
14: And when I talk about companies, I like to just remind people that don't assume, you know, don't go there and assume, oh, well, I don't want to be a police officer, so I'm not going to go to the Orlando police, you know, table. And if they have customer service, go to that table and, you know, let them know what your skill set is, and they'll let you know if their office or anything that has anything to do with Orlando Police Department offices, if they have those type of positions available.
11: Yeah, there's all sorts of roles in an organization like that. Yeah.
14: Yes. Or even the county, maybe, you know, a larger, you know, it's larger than the city, so you want to go to the, or, you know, Orange County Sheriff's Office. They have, you know, all types of, you know, information technology. They have mechanics for their fleets. They have, you know, there's just so many positions.
11: Mm-hmm.
14: And or, for example, University of Central Florida. Some people say, well, I don't want to go to the UCF. And it's like, well, they're not there for students. They're there because they're hiring. And they're like one of the top five, you know, largest employers. So they have all kinds of
11: takes
14: positions.
11: A lot of people to run a big university like that, that's for sure.
14: Yes. And with gas being so much right now, they can, you know, prepare for the job fair in advance. You know, register, start looking at their companies, research the companies, apply, you know, pick five companies and apply to those companies. So when you go to their table, you can have a different conversation. Hey, I've already applied for such and such position. I came here to have a conversation with you in person. So your conversation, it's a game changer. Your conversation has definitely changed. And so, you know, like I said, the gas is so much right now. So all of these companies are going to be under one roof. You know, you drive once.
11: Mm-hmm.
14: You drive once to get to this job fair and visit all of these companies. Can you imagine what it would cost if they had to drive to each of these companies individually? So it's definitely worth taking time out of their day, and don't just go there to visit those two companies. You know, go visit the companies you've applied for, but also take some time to go visit with the other companies, because you never know who you're going to meet that's going to help lead you to your next job.
11: Well, and you know what? In our situation here at Salem Media, we're a nationwide company.
14: Exactly.
11: And we have, I always tell people, I lead them to our corporate website, which yes. has opportunities in IT and graphics and advertising yes. and all sorts of different categories yes. around the country. And
14: yes.
11: some are remote. Some could be remote or whatever. And so you're right. Don't just see what, I mean, dig in. And there's going to be, maybe there's opportunity there that you don't think is there.
14: Yes, exactly. Exactly. And if you see a line, for example, a lot of people, you know, they obviously, since Walt Disney World is there, you know, they're another large employer. Don't spend your time in line with one company if it has a long line. You know, come back later. They're going to be there for 4 hours from 12 to 4 p.m. So go visit another company while you're waiting. And the lines will die down. I always suggest a lot of people, you know, you can either, if you need to go early, right, you know, go there right at 12, but the job fair is going on for 4 hours, so you can come at 1 or 2,
11: mm-hmm.
14: you know, so, or 2:30, you know, when the lines die down a little bit.
11: The COVID, we were talking about this a little earlier,
14: yes.
11: Several years ago, and it really wasn't several years ago, but it changed the face of jobs in the workplace, and,
14: yes.
11: and it kind of changed the dynamic of the workplace, didn't it?
14: Yes. Yes, and you know, just to speak on that, a lot of people want to work near where they live, and there are so many different companies at this job fair that have Central Florida locations, not just one place. You know, so they have a lot of locations. For example, Massey Services, they have a location in all the different counties. Papa John's, I mean, those are, you know, depending on your skill set, there are just so many different jobs that have, you know, even UCF has how many different branches, you know, and different locations in different counties. They have, you know, branches, and it's not just East Orlando. They have locations everywhere. So keep that in mind when you're looking at a company, you know, that they do have other locations. Orange County Public Schools, they have schools all over Orange County, because Orange County can be kind of large, you know. So they can have, you know, a school that's closer to where they live.
11: Where, or I should say, planning, you talked about planning, be prepared.
14: Yes.
11: Go to the website, cfec.org. You can see who's
14: yes.
11: going to be there.
14: Yes.
11: You can dig in. You can actually go to their websites. I know I've spoken with a lot of people that come up, and they already have their resume fashioned to our company.
14: Awesome.
11: You know,
14: I'd love to hear that.
11: You know, and that's important. That's a big deal, isn't it?
14: Yes.
11: That makes a big difference.
14: Yes, it does, especially for a job fair. A lot of, you know, it's so hard because you don't know who you're going to meet. So that would be pretty hard to, you know, tailor your resume for every company. But, like, again, when we were talking about picking 5 companies that you are interested in from the list and really honing in on that, applying, you know, tailoring your resume to that employer, that really, you know, makes you stand out. Just so, you know, you still remember that person, right? And so when you do register, the cool thing about registering is, first of all, you'll get a notification, automatic notification. You can show that at the door when you arrive. Hey, I registered. But also there's a link there that's going to connect to an online directory. So when you go to this online directory, it really gives you even more information about each employer. Because we ask some questions. Okay, where's your career link for all your jobs? What type of jobs do you have? Are you, you know, veteran hiring friendly? Are you, you know, do you have a second chance hiring program? Do you have any apprenticeship program or on-the-job training? So we know the questions to ask and we ask them. And it's, you know, so that gives them even more information to talk to the employer about if they need any of those services.
11: Do your homework. Do your homework. And CFEC is there to help you. They want you to be gainfully employed. They'd love for you to be in the position that you would love to be in. And they're giving you all these opportunities to do that. Take advantage, job seekers, of CFEC, Central Florida Employment Connections, and Paulette Weir, director there at CFEC. And the next job fair coming up on Wednesday, the 20th of May, the 30th annual Orlando Mayor's Job Fair, too, out at the fairgrounds in the big air-conditioned building. What's that called again? The Big barn, or whatever you want to call it.
14: The expo building.
11: Excuse me, the expo building. But
14: no, they have that on property. They have a lot of things on property at the fairgrounds. They have an amphitheater. They have a big barn for concerts. And then they have our expo building. So, yes.
11: Well, it's a great event. It's all about networking, too. That's really important, isn't it?
14: Yes, sir. Yes, it definitely is. Because, again, you never know who you're going to meet that's going to lead you to your next job.
11: So. Great connections. I know I talk to people that say, you know somebody who knows somebody, because quite honestly, relationships are important when it comes to job seeking.
14: Yes, exactly. And so these employers, they go to a lot of different community events and meet with, you know, some other employers too. So, you know, they might know something as well. You know, besides us, they might know something that, you know, hey, but you never know until you have that conversation and where it will lead.
11: How should we look when we walk into a job fair like this?
14: I'll dress professionally, of course. And, you know, we understand it is Florida, so, you know, it is May, so you might not want to wear that three-piece suit, but, you know, dressing professionally, nice shirt, collared shirt, tie, dress pants, or dress, you know, dress. But, you know, don't go in there with shorts and warm-ups or a hoodie. It really shows that you weren't unprepared. You might as well just turn around and leave.
11: Paulette, you know a lot about trends when it comes to job seeking. It's that time of year, summertime. What's it like during the summer? Is it easy, bad, good, bad? And I know these are kind of unique times right now as well. What's going on with there?
14: Like I was mentioning earlier, it's a strange time for some companies. They've just paused their hiring, or there's other companies that are thriving and they're hiring, you know, they have a lot of jobs. But in any case, most companies are just pausing and taking their time to find that correct candidate. So people do not want to hesitate their job search, and they want to just dive in. If they need assistance, they can, you know, reach out to us. We have employment services and career coaching that we can assist them and strategize for their job search.
11: And it's good to be, I don't know, I hate to say this, but it's good to be an extrovert. You got to walk up and just say, hi, I'm so-and-so.
14: Yes.
11: And I want to talk to you about employee. What can I do to help your business?
14: Yes, that's awesome. Another way is to just mention, you know, what your skill sets are, and turn that conversation around and ask them, do you have any positions that meet my skill set? But again, this is if you're visiting with an employer you haven't done any research on, and you don't want to just visit a few employers. You know, visit those key employers to you, but then stay longer and just visit with the other exhibitors. And again, use that elevator speech. You know, my name is Paulette Weir. I have experience in event planning, marketing. Do you have any positions that meet my skill set? It's pretty simple. It's just you want to talk to them and start that conversation.
11: I'm really impressed with all the trades companies that are there, air conditioning, plumbing, companies like that. That's important stuff.
14: Yes, it is. And it's really exciting to actually see the market change back. There's a lot of people coming, you know, from colleges or student, you know, high schools, and they're really interested in getting into learning a trade. And of course, when you, after you learn a trade, you, you know, always want to start your business. So there's always this school that you can, you know, talk to them about, you know, hey, do you have any online business courses or something? So, but you can, you know, if you have those thoughts, again, we're going to be there. We're going to have our career experts there. You guys can, you know, the people can talk to them. And, you know, just get a game plan for their future.
11: You know, another job seeker that I run into a lot, Paulette Weir of CFEC, is people that are just brand new to the area. Just moved in. I know you run into that every day. Do you have any special assistance for people who are just new to the area and just starting from scratch?
14: You know, I keep talking about our career coaches, you know, if you definitely want to reach out, whether it's our employment services or another employment resource, because there's more than just us, of course, you know, I feel that we're more relational. But you want to reach out to other organizations because we are familiar with the community that they're moving into. So it is even more crucial for them to connect to other employment resources. And that's what's so great about our job fairs. We not only have employers at our job fair, but we have other employment resources that they can connect with. We're not the only ones. We like to think so sometimes, but there are other employment resources, and each of them specializes.

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2: 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Now, without further ado, here's today's message from God's Word. My son is in his 20s now. He's a grown man, but back when he was a little boy, we loved to fight. He would come and challenge his dad, and sometimes I would let him kind of get the better of me. He'd get me in a headlock, and right when he thinks, man, he might take me this time, I would throw him around like a rag doll, you know, and throw him into the couch or whatever it might be, and he would laugh, and it was all fun. And he was around 20, 21 years of age, and he looked at me as if he were contemplating challenging the old man. And I said to him, son, I'm not as good as I once was. But I'm as good once as I ever was. And I don't fight fair. And he was very wise. And he didn't challenge me. But that's how fathers and sons play. And whatever's going on here, it had not been playful, but it does seem that there was the mysterious stranger was somehow holding back. It appears if he could touch his hip and immobilize him, then what could he have really done if he brought his strength to bear against Jacob? Up to this point, Jacob had presumed that the greatest threat to his existence was Esau. Esau was the one who needed propitiation. That's what the gifts were. Propitiation is a New Testament word, but it means to assuage the anger of another. And so if someone's offended at you and you give them a gift, you are propitiating their anger. And so that's what he was doing and sending all of these camels, all of these sheep over to Esau, because he saw Esau as his greatest threat. But now he is well aware that it's not Esau who threatens him the most, but it's this man, his greatest threat. But he also has enough mental faculty about him that in verse 26, he recognizes something else. The man says, "Let me go, for day is broken." But Jacob says, "I will not let you go unless you bless me." The man's ready to depart. Call it a draw. Walk away. But somehow in the midst of the struggle, he recognizes that this stranger had the capacity not only to destroy him, but to bless him. And even may be willing to do so. Before, Jacob had gained a blessing by trickery and scheming, but not with this man. Jacob was completely at the mercy of his all-powerful opponent. If he would receive this man's blessing, he would do it because the man wanted to give it with eyes wide open. The man speaks in verse 27 and he says, "What is your name?" And he said, "Jacob." Then he said, "Your name shall no longer be called Jacob, but Israel. For you have striven with God and with man and have prevailed." Jacob asked him, "Please tell me your name." But he said, "Why? Why is it that you ask my name?" And there he blessed him, suggesting that Jacob knows who he is. So Jacob called the name of the place Peniel, saying, "For I've seen God face to face, and yet my life has been delivered." And the sun rose upon him, and he passed Peniel, limping because of his hip. Therefore, to this day, the people of Israel do not eat the sinew of the thigh that is on the hip socket, because he touched the socket of Jacob's hip on the sinew of the thigh. What a scene. Chapter 12, God appeared to Abram and blessed him by a simple covenant promise. Chapter 26, God blesses Isaac by reiterating that promise, but something's different with Jacob. God didn't just state a promise and say, this is how it's going to be. In order for Jacob to be blessed, Jacob must first be broken. Can you imagine what it was like, Jacob, now Israel, walking back into the camp on a crutch, limping, disheveled? It looked like someone had torn him to shreds. He walks into camp and Rachel says, "What on earth happened to you?" And he smiles slightly and says, "I've been blessed." What I want to do with the time we have remaining is show you three keys to blessing out of this text that I believe are available to every single person listening today. And don't apologize if you desire blessing. It's presumed you desire blessing. God created you to desire blessing. The question is where you turn for your source. Are you turning to the things of this world, or are you turning to your Maker? And if you are to be blessed by the Almighty, there are three keys that there may be more to it than this, but there's not less. The first key to God's blessing on your life personally is solitude. The most significant encounters that Jacob has with God are happening when he's all alone. When he first left Canaan for Haran, he encountered God in a vision. He has this vision of a ladder that's going into heaven, a great staircase, and angels ascending and descending. And at the top, the pinnacle of that ladder, stood the Lord. No one there. He's alone. And now he's again sent his family away. He's found a place of solitude and quietness. And it's then that he encounters God. We have these services, and one of the reasons that we do this, and we work hard to make sure that this is a good environment where you might encounter the Lord, and we preach his word and we pray for his presence and worship his name and all these things. And we hope, and it means a lot to us when people say, "God spoke to me," or "I had an encounter with the Lord at First Baptist or over at Central Nassau." And we hope that happens, but what we really want to happen is something to whet your appetite here so that when you get home, I've heard it compared to like a deer being shot with an arrow. For men in particular, if you ever see a deer, you shoot him with an arrow from a tree stand, that deer will often flee into the deeper woods so that he may die privately. Here, God's arrows are often shot. And what happens for many of us is we need to go find a place of solitude where we can get alone. We can be with the Lord, die to self, and live to Christ. And you will find that your greatest encounters with God will happen when no one else is around. It has been said, you are what you are in private. Nothing more, nothing less. And in private, when no one else is looking, and, you know, we live in a culture when, whether it's celebrities or politicians or whatever it might be, they can stand in front of a multitude and wave the flag of a civic faith. They can quote scripture or say prayers, whatever it might be. But then when they get along, nobody's looking. It's not quite as visible, is it? But Christianity is about what happens in the prayer closet when the door is closed and no one else is there to see except your Father who sees. Solitude. Henry Nouwen said, without solitude, it is virtually impossible to live the Christian life. Yet solitude is what many of us fear the most. And I must confess, I'm the same way many times. I'm the type of person that I'll turn the television on, even if I'm not watching it, just for some background noise. I don't know why. I've always been that way. There's something we fear about the quiet. But the quiet compels us to encounter God. There's solitude is the first key to blessing. Secondly, struggle. We meet God's greatest blessing at the point of our greatest weakness. And that we live in a day where encounters with God or religious experiences are often described as a peaceful, quiet, warm, fuzzy experience. However, when we read the text, we see that that most often is not the case. It can be very disturbing at times. Moses was not in the palaces of Egypt when he encountered God. He had been on the most wanted list. He had to escape into Midian, and there on the backside of Midian, having forgotten the vocabulary of Egypt, he's with trembling lips and shaky hands, he sees a bush that is burning yet not consumed. Gideon, fleeing from the enemy, threshing the wheat in a wine press so no one would see him. God sees him. Hannah, in her barrenness, was visited by God. Elijah, running from Jezebel, depressed and asking God to take his life. Then he encountered God. Job, losing everything, sitting on a pile of ashes, wanting to die. God shows up. Peter, having denied Christ three times in the bonds of guilt and shame, it's when he heard Christ say, "Feed my sheep." God knows your struggle. He knows what you're feeling. He doesn't need you to deal with it before you come into his presence. You say, "Well, my struggle was of my own making." You think he didn't know that when he sent Jesus to die? He knows who you are better than you know yourself.
3: I have had the honor of preaching through the Gospel of Luke on three separate occasions, verse by verse. And I'm thrilled to announce that those messages have been compiled into a brand new commentary on Luke's Gospel. 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
2: There's solitude is the key to blessing. Struggle is often the key to blessing. In just a moment, we're going to take communion, and when we do that, you know, there's a lot of things I like about these innovations that we have. You don't have to wash these little things. They're done. You just throw them away when you're finished. And you have the bread and you have the juice there. What I don't like about them, what I miss about the way we've done it in other places and other times is it's one loaf. Now, this may have been taken from a single loaf, but there's something about, if you've ever been in a context where you take the loaf and you tear the bread, there's something about that breaking that reminds you that Christ was broken before he could be a blessing. And in the same way, in our life many times, there has to be a breaking. There has to be something crushing in our life. So from time to time, we'll take that little cracker and we'll crush it under our fingers to remember that. That the crushing weight of judgment fell on Jesus Christ. And sometimes, maybe you're in a time in life that you don't want to be in. I understand, I've been there, but I want to tell you, God is not waiting for you to get it together. He may have brought some of this, and he wants to meet you there. There's solitude, there's struggle. Thirdly, there's submission. When Jacob demanded a blessing, God had him right where he wanted him. And the funny thing is, the blessing was received at the moment of submission. You say, well, how do you see that? He changed his name. Now, if you've been coming from time to time, we've pointed this out before, but naming something, if you'll see, when Jacob meets God, he will name the place. The authority to give a name is ultimate authority. Trump flexed his authoritative muscles when he said, this will no longer be called the Gulf of Mexico. It will be called the Gulf of America. He was flexing. When a couple is married, the wife is leaving the authority of her father. She's coming under the authority of her husband. He is the head of the household. And so in our culture, that name is changed. Julie's no longer Julie Bearden. Now she's Julie Terry. When our kids were born, the doctor doesn't say, I think I'll call him Bubba, you know. He goes and gives the child to the parents and says, what will you name this baby? And the right to name speaks of authority. Here, when he says, what is your name? And Jacob says, deceiver. Jacob. He says, it's not going to be that any longer. I'm changing your name because I have every right to do so. From now on, you will be Israel. And it means wrestles with God. For you have wrestled with God and with man, and you have prevailed. He had spent his life grasping, manipulating, taking things by force. But here at Peniel, he's met his match. So the name is not celebrating his strength, but it's memorializing his weakness transformed by God. The key to understanding the passage that you can't miss is the way that God encountered Jacob was through condescending to Jacob's place. The text says in verse 25, he could not overpower Jacob. But there's a paradox here. There's a sense in which he couldn't defeat Jacob. He didn't pin him down. He didn't win because he couldn't do that without losing him. But he got him to a place, and then he reaches into that almighty reservoir and simply touches him. Not strike him, he just touches him and renders him helpless. It's a paradox of weakness and strength. And that paradox points to this all-powerful, transcendent being who could have the power to touch a man and make him helpless, but who had condescended to wrestle with him as a mere mortal. It points to the ultimate wrestler who bore the weight of divine justice on the cross, taking our curse and giving us the blessing. In a few moments, we're going to celebrate the remembrance of that fact through communion. We're going to remember that a transcendent God, the Ancient of Days, all-powerful, stepped out of eternity into time, was born in a manger in Bethlehem, that he bore our sins in his flesh on the cross, then he absorbed the wrath that was coming to us. Then, having died, he victoriously was raised, conquering death. And as we remember that, the price that was paid for our fellowship with him, we're blessed. Tim Keller tells the story of an art historian, Kenneth Clark. He was a skeptic, very secular man. He stumbled into church one day, as even unbelievers will do from time to time. People who will be honest and say, I don't believe any of this. At Christmas, at Easter, they'll wander into a place like this. And sometimes through the singing, the worship, the preaching of the word, the prayers, the promise of forgiveness, they're just overwhelmed. And that happened to Kenneth Clark. But he was like Jacob. He was astonished that he had survived this experience that was so near the holy and the eternal. And he writes, he says, how can a holy God bless the unholy? There's something that's so transcendent and different about God that as Dr. Mueller warned us last week, you can't see God and live, not in his full glory. So how is it? How is it that this being that had no beginning, no end, all-knowing, all-powerful, filling every space and time, how is it that me, a man of mud, God knows what I've done. He's known what I've thought, what I would have done had I been able. He knows the wickedness of my soul. How is it possible for a God like him to have fellowship with a man like me? This is what Job was asked. He said, there's not a being who could understand him fully and understand me fully. If there was an umpire that could understand us both, lay a hand on the Almighty and lay a hand on me. Well, you see, all of that was answered in the person that this paradox is pointing to. The one who condescended from his station to be with you, to wrestle, to bless. He emptied himself. Now he with the power to cast you into hell itself, like a loving father, wrestles until ultimately he brings us to a point to where we say, yes, Lord. And at that point, he changes us into something entirely different. Through the cross, he had the power to conquer us. Yet he forgave us and he blessed us. Who is this divine wrestler, the suffering sage? Why do you ask his name? I think we already know. Let's bow our heads and close our eyes.

0: If you're here today and maybe there's never been a time in your life where you've officially, knowing what you were doing, given your life to Jesus Christ by faith, then we want to give you that opportunity here. If you grew up in the South, we all had a moment of decision as little kids, and some of those were legitimate and real, some of those were not. We were doing what we felt our parents wanted us to do, or our friends were doing, whatever it might be. And there comes a time in a man or a woman's life where they have to decide for themselves. In a group this size, I would presume there's someone in here today that needs to make that decision. And so, if you're ready for that, in a moment, our pastors are going to be here in front of the stage, and they're ready to receive you and help you. And we want to encourage you to make that decision today. Maybe you've made that decision, you've never professed it through baptism. Believer's baptism reenacts the death, burial, and resurrection of Jesus Christ. Faith in Christ, salvation, is a very personal thing. It sometimes happens in a moment of solitude, but professing that faith is a very public thing, and that's what you saw earlier today with that young lady. Maybe you've never done that. Why don't you come tell one of these pastors that it's time for you to be baptized? They'll help you arrange it today. Others of you, you need to be a part of a local New Testament church. We would be honored to receive you. But can I be honest with you? We don't need casual members. We just don't need any more. We need people fully on board, all bought in, who say, I'm going to make the worship of Christ through the local New Testament church a part of the rhythm of every week of my life till he returns. Doesn't mean you're not going to take vacations and have breaks, but you're serious about this. If that's where you're at, then we want to give you this opportunity to unite with our family of faith. You just let one of these pastors know. Maybe as I pray, you would take your spouse by the hand and say, I'm ready if you are. And when I say amen, you come. Father, in Jesus' name, as we prepare for communion, we want to do so as far as we're humanly able with hearts and minds clear. So whatever it is you're compelling us to do, God, give us the courage to respond. And we will give you the praise and the glory. In Jesus' name we pray. Amen.
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9: 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I'm David Jay, thanking you for joining us today as we listen, learn, and are challenged by God's Word, the Bible. What do you do when heaven feels silent? When you've prayed, believed, even begged, and still nothing changes? When the person you love isn't healed? When the worst actually happens? When it feels like evil is winning? Where is God in all of that? This May, Pastor Jack Hibbs' featured resource is Why Doesn't God Answer My Prayers by Erwin Lutzer. It's an honest biblical look at the questions most of us are afraid to say out loud. 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On today's edition of Real Life Radio, Pastor Jack now in a message called Take a Walk on the Wild Side Part 1 continues a series called Anchored, a study in 1 Peter. Now, Peter was a disciple of Christ, of course, who later on became the leader of the first church. Throughout his ministry, Peter lovingly cared for others and faithfully pursued his passion to spread the gospel to those around him. Peter understood the power of God's love, and he set an example for all true believers to live by. Now, as we head into the final section of chapter 5, we'll find Peter challenging the young people to submit under the authority of their elders. As Christians, taking a walk on the wild side begins with a willingness to follow. Being great in the kingdom of God is contrary to the way the world thinks. It requires humility, service, and forgetting about ourselves to focus on others, and not so much as to what we can get out of it. How we conduct ourselves really matters to God. So today, Pastor Jack tells us that there's great power in godly humility. All of us being submissive to one another brings us to a place of biblical confidence, a mutual exchange of oneness, knowing that it's not our doing, but God's doing. It's to God's will that we yield ourselves for each other's benefit. And now, in his message called Take a Walk on the Wild Side, Part 1, here's pastor and Bible teacher Jack Hibbs.
10: And studying for this, I tell you, it was kind of disgusting, because at some point we'll talk about pride and humility, and you want to think that you're a humble person, but then the moment somebody comes up, what if somebody came up to you right now? What if somebody came up to Mike and said, Mike, that was a great devotion you gave. That was amazing. And if Mike goes like this, oh, you know what? I really blew it. I don't, praise the Lord. In that, there's a false humility. Spurgeon points out that that level of false humility is a grossest manifestation of pride. For somebody to say, oh, you know, downplaying, what are we really saying as a believer? We're saying, I was serving the Lord, I had his word open, I was giving the word of God, and people were blessed. And isn't it amazing that God uses people? Isn't it amazing, friend? Mike's response should have been, isn't it awesome that God uses people? Amen. Not this false humility, like, oh, really? Did it bless you? I wasn't sure. And all this. It's like, oh, shut up about that. But we're guilty of that. We all get all, you know, kind of a little bashful. That's pride. It's false humility. If you do something and it blesses somebody, tell them, isn't God awesome? God's great. We don't have to get into this little banter with emotions. And young people are prone to that, to where we don't need anybody helping us. But then when older people are often complimented or somehow recognized for what's been done, they don't give God the glory. I'm not going to mention a name. It was on a certain famous worldwide Christian television program. But when this preacher was getting ready to come on the air, he said, I want you to buy this teaching that I did in the land of Israel. It was, I'm not kidding, it was the best teaching I've ever done, and you're going to want to get a copy of it. And the guy, then the voice comes on, if you'd like to receive so-and-so's teaching on humility, call us at 1-800. I'm not kidding. Lisa and I watched it and went, what? He's talking about how great his message was, and it was on humility. But he was putting himself up. There's a way for you and I to respond. There's a pattern of giving God the glory and telling people, man, isn't it amazing? God can use anybody. Hallelujah. Praise God. And move on from there. And the young people need to see this. And the old people need to do it. There's a beautiful picture that can be painted. But there's great power, believe it or not, in biblical or godly humility. God will honor it. He'll do that. The second thing we see in verse 5 is that we need to follow, in the sense, at being one. So listen, there's a divine pattern to follow, and there's a oneness to pursue as believers. He says, yes, and all of you be submissive to one another. This is an amazing thing, because write it in your notes. The word be submissive, it's not a human character trait of submission we're talking about. In other words, it's not a human sourced humility. It's a humility that is, technically the word means gifted by God. So what do you mean by that? It does not mean to determine now to be humble for the rest of your life. That's not what it means. And I love the honesty of the Bible, because that would be impossible. I'm going to now determine to be the humblest person. It's like, it's kind of funny, because Moses wrote the first 5 books of the Bible. And in one of those statements of his, it says, and Moses was the most humble man on the face of the earth. Who wrote that? Moses did. Interesting. Anyway, moving on. Here's the thing. Is that what we are to be understanding is that it's not an effort by human means. You don't put up notes around your house saying, be humble. No, you come on over here and you say, Lord, I have discovered that in my wretched heart, remember what Jeremiah says? Our hearts are desperately wicked, right? Who can know them? We can't. So Lord, I recognize my heart is wicked and I need your help. I see what your Bible says about humility. And God, I don't have that. And so I'm asking you, Lord, to put your humility in me. And this is the meaning of the word. It is a God-imparted, a God-gifted humility. You're not going to get an app. It's not going to be downloaded. You can't go to a course. You can't put on any kind of a reminder. It's a God-given humility. And this is what it looks like. It's a God-given humility that brings you to the place, listen everyone, it brings you to the place of understanding the proper position of who you and I are and who he is. It is having a healthy understanding that we are in this place as redeemed, lost souls, redeemed by the blood of the Lamb. We have been saved. We've been washed of our sins. He died on the cross and rose again for our sins and our justification. And it's all to Him we owe. And so this truth causes us, watch, it causes us to stand up straight, not in arrogance, but in biblical, godly confidence. And you should know this. I'll prove it to you, and I'm getting a little bit ahead of my notes, but I'm excited right now about this. Listen, Jeremiah, Elijah, John the Baptist, David, do you think they tiptoed in a false human humility about their ministries? When God gave them something to say, did they say, the Lord says that you're all going to fry, and you've disobeyed Him, and boy, is He upset, and so I'm just kind of suggesting to you all. No, these were normal human men and women just like us, and what they did was they delivered God's word in all of its totality and power because they were yielded understanding. Listen, He's God, I'm not. He's in control, I'm not in control. He wants to say something, and here it is. It's not my word. Isaiah knew it was not his word. Paul knew it was not his word. But when we give His word, we can stand straight up. It's not arrogance. We can speak with confidence and conviction because it's not our words. Amen. Does that make sense? Yes. This is a gifted humility that God gives. We can stay on pattern, and it creates a oneness. Be submissive one to another. Isn't this a beautiful picture? It's the old and the young. It's the male, it's the female. It's the entire dynamic of church, submissive to one another. What does this look like? It simply means yielding to the other's, now listen, yielding to the other's benefit. In other words, I would say to you, how can I serve you? I'm going to pick on Ron. How can I serve you? Ron would turn right around and say, no, Jack, how can I serve you? Oh, no. How can I? You know those two little chipmunks in the cartoon? After you. No, after you. It's kind of like that. It's how can I serve you? And so after you go through that, after you break the ice, hey, brother, let's just stop saying it and let's just do it. And then, listen, you get up and you start living life and you benefit the other one. Boy, this could really go down big in a marriage. Christian marriage? Well, you know what? I'm all bent out of shape because she doesn't give me what I want. Well, are you giving her what she wants? Well, why should I do that? I'm the man. Oh, boy, here we go. Because you are the man, you should be giving it to her. Well, she wants me to wash her car and put a rose on the dashboard every Saturday morning. Do it. Do it. For a lot of reasons, do it. Jesus would do it. Doesn't He do that to the church in all kinds of ways? Imagine, look at the things that He does for you and I. So I don't know if I like that. Listen, Jesus said, nobody. And Paul echoed it, nobody. You love, listen, if you love yourself, love your wife. Why? Because it'd be good for you. It works that way. It's that mutual exchange of oneness. This church, your marriage, singles, hanging out with each other, goofing off, there should be this tangible service-mindedness toward one another. And when the world out there, they're not dumb. They're just out of control, but they're not dumb. When they see that kind of stuff going on, it's attractive to them. Look at that. You know what? You guys know I've had 2 weeks where I have not been in the pulpit. 2 weeks. And that was not by design. It just happened that way. But you know what I got to do? I mean, I was here. I didn't go anywhere. I got to hear from two guest speakers say, look, I don't know if you hear this, Pastor Jack, a lot, but I've not been to a more loving church in my life. Do you understand? Yes, I see the genius in it now that I was out of the pulpit and they were here, strangers, so to speak, to say to me, both of them said, in fact, one of them said, if I were closer, I would be attending this church. You know what that does to me? That's the best thing that I can hear because it's all about you doing all about the other person. And that's the power of God's word at work. That's the church. There's a oneness about it, this submission. Write these verses down if you would. They're exciting. They're beautiful verses. By the way, if you have decisions to make, you're going to want to write these down. You have any things coming up? Are you and the husband or the wife kind of not sure about something? Write these down. These are go-tos. Amos 3:3. How can two walk together unless they're in agreement? Isn't that a great word? How can two walk together unless they agree? You pray, you come together, and you exalt. Listen, how is this going to exalt Jesus? Is this what the Lord wants of us? And not just human wisdom. Nehemiah 4:6. Nehemiah 4:6. So we built the wall, and the entire wall was joined together up to half its height, for the people had a mind to work. We should send it to Congress. That's a great verse. Nehemiah said, we all had a mind to build the wall. The point is that they had a mind. They had one mind to build. It doesn't matter if it's the wall. It could have been the street of Nehemiah's day, because Nehemiah rebuilt the street as well. It's the mind to come together. We just celebrated our nation's birthday. And what was the big coalescing movement that brought forth the Constitution? It was a prayer meeting. They all admitted that they couldn't come to an agreement. They all had their differences. They were arguing back and forth. And then finally, a prayer meeting was called, and they prayed. And then they were able to reassemble on the very same day, and the Constitution was born. They said after that, they had tremendous clarity, and they wrote it out. Isn't that amazing? Why? Because God was consulted. They came together in agreement.
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10: Acts 4:32. Now, the multitude of those who believed were of one heart and one soul, or psuche, the word mind. One heart, one mind. Isn't that great? I love that. Which leads to a verse that you probably already had pop into your mind. It's Psalm 133:1. Behold, how good and how pleasant it is, what? That the brethren dwell together in unity. Listen, you cannot have unity when there's pride. You can't have unity where there's division. The Bible makes it very clear that all of our arguments, wars, and divisions come from the desire of self-promotion. That's pride. Boy, I tell you, it's not in my notes, but go ahead and look at it later. You want to see some amazing manifestations of gross pride? In fact, it's the father. The father of pride is the father of lies, and he's also the one who committed the first sin. You know what I'm talking about? Don't think Adam and Eve committed the first sin. That was not the first sin. Read Isaiah chapter 14 and read Ezekiel 28. It will blow your mind. You and I call him the devil or Satan. That was not his name. His name was Lucifer, which means star of the morning. And you read those chapters, and did you know that it appears that when you read that, when Lucifer moves his body, when Lucifer moves, it appears that sound or music comes out of his body. It says that there's timbrels. The word is timbrels in his hands. Did you know that? That when Satan moves his hands, it's a musical sound to it? Ezekiel 28 and Isaiah chapter 14. The Bible says that he was the most beautifully created angel of all of God's creation. The Bible says that up until the day that you saw your own beauty, pride arose in you and you fell. Isn't that interesting? Lucifer saw how beautiful he was. Ooh, man, what did he do? Flap his wings, kind of like, what did he do? Play a song? I don't know. He basically said, wow, I'm something. And the Bible says that was his fall right then and there. Boom. The day that pride was found in you. And then it tells you that he declared, I will be like God. And he states the famous five I will statements. of Satan. I will be like God. I will have my own throne. All others will worship me. It's me. He was the first megalomaniac. The world revolves around me. Didn't he come to Jesus and say, in the time of temptation, just bow down and worship me, and I'll give you the kingdoms of the world? You know what's freaky about that? Jesus never once corrected Lucifer on that temptation. Doesn't the Bible say that he is the God, the little g, that is, of this world? Wow. Lucifer. He traffics in pride. And humility and pride cannot coexist. There's a battle with that. Thirdly, look at verse 5, that you and I, we need to begin to entertain this willingness to follow, even in the area of maintaining unity. Church family, this, we may, I don't know how far we'll go. This might be as far as we can go on this particular statement, because this is a toughie, people. We need to follow to maintain unity. It says that we're to be clothed with humility. Clothed with it. Clothed. The word clothed means to put on the garment of. It means, listen, it's a very interesting word, because this word and this word alone means to put on the garment and to tie a knot. And it's interesting, when you do a word study in this, I don't know if you care about this or not, but I'm going to tell you anyway. The night that Jesus got up to wash the feet of the disciples, do you remember in the upper room? It says that he took off his outer garment, right? And he would have had his underrobe or his undercovering on, which means he would have pulled up this, for our modern day, let's just say, like a slip. You know, like a women have a skirt and there's a slip, right? Do I have this right? So imagine the skirt is off, his outer garment's off, but for argument's sake, the slip, he pulls it up and he ties it in a knot on the side. Why? So it stays out of the way, so he can minister to the disciples in washing their feet without interruption. Isn't it amazing? So the word means to pull up and to tie the knot. It means that what you're doing, you are completely committed to doing. You're serious about what you're about to do, and nothing's going to stop you from doing it. Now this looks more brilliant to us. To be pulling up the garment, tying it in a knot of humility. To do it this way. Isaiah chapter 61 verse 3 says, to console those who mourn in Zion and to give them beauty for ashes, the oil of joy for mourning. Here it is. The garment of praise for the spirit of heaviness. I want to focus on that last statement. The garment of praise for the spirit of heaviness. The garment, same word, but this is in the Hebrew. Pull up the clothing, because you're going to get serious about this. You're going to tie it in the knot so it stays out of the way. And you are going to praise rather than wear the garment of heaviness. I had a young man come into my office last week, and he's been down. He's been depressed. And so he was asked to meet with me. And I just said, how are you doing? Not good. All these horrible things. And look, his shoulders were down. His shoulders were forward. He's just looking down. He would sometimes look up, and he's just... And I said, well, tell me about your day. When you get up in the morning, what do you do? And to abbreviate our time before you, it was, I think about this, I think about this, I think about this, I think about this. And it was all about things about himself. Which everything he was saying, you could tell he was feeling heavier. Garment of heaviness. You know, that's a rough way to live. When you wake up in the morning and you only see you in the mirror, rather than seeing the person that God wants to use today. And so when you get up, especially young people, they were not designed to think about themselves. They've got vitality. They've got energy. They've got strength. Man, don't you wish you had that? But I just was listening and listening and listening. And then I just told him, I said, you know what? Listen, I want you to take my phone number. I want you to stay in touch with me. Here's the deal. Would you mind if I've got something going on in life? Because you have nothing to do. He had nothing to do. I said, can I call you up, or maybe you can go with me somewhere. Well, why am I saying this? Because he needs a purpose. And if he saw, for example, if I went down the street and we saw some homeless people and we're gonna help them, I got news for you. For at least an hour, he's going to forget about himself. And you know what he's going to do? I can tell you right now. He's going to laugh. He's going to smile. The longer he forgets about himself, the more happy he becomes. Joy begins to creep in, because what will inevitably happen is God is going to do something. When God does something, it brings you joy, not happiness. It brings you joy. Big difference. And he'll see something, oh my goodness, this is a God thing. I was that guy, and then there's this thing, and then I told him this, and this, and that, and that. That's a God thing. You know what happens? You wind up getting possessed by the Holy Spirit and his joy. You wind up, listen, forgetting about yourself and seeing God move.
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11: The Holocaust was the systematic persecution and murder of 6 million Jews by the Nazi state and collaborators from 1933 to 1945. Nazi Germany created tens of thousands of camps to imprison millions of Jewish men, women, and children. Of the 6 million Jews murdered, 1.5 million were children. This horrific event must be remembered today and every day.
12: Welcome to this special Bless Israel program titled Never Forget, Never Again, brought to you by the International Fellowship of Christians and Jews. Val is a Holocaust survivor who grew up in Lithuania. In the summer of 1940, Hitler's army began its assault on the Russian Empire. The Nazis immediately began to implement their racial laws against the Jewish population, depriving Jews of every basic human right.
10: On August 15, 1941, Val and his family were forced into a ghetto, surrounded by barbed wire and armed sentries.
13: On the 4th of October, the Nazis, the SS, marched into the ghetto. They surrounded our little ghetto hospital and they set it on fire. Everybody who tried to escape was shot. So the choice was to burn alive or die in a hail of bullets. The other atrocity took place 3 weeks later. Again, the Nazis, the SS, they all marched into the ghetto. They selected 10,000. They took them away to the notorious execution place and they were all murdered. For my family and for me,

0: This was a defining event. That's when we lost our faith in humanity. Seeing all the facts, seeing all the evil, unhinged us. We couldn't cope with it. We were completely derailed. We don't know what to do, we don't know where to go, we don't know what's happening to us. The fact that ordinary, normal people could be turned into killers was a shocking realization for us. We had to take on board that the line between good and evil was a very flimsy one, a very thin one, and it was all too easy to indoctrinate ordinary people, indoctrinate ordinary people to turn from good into evil.
1: By 1944, the remaining Jews from Val's ghetto were herded into cattle wagons and taken into Germany to work as forced laborers, building factories for the production of German Messerschmitt jet fighters.
0: We knew, of course, we had a good idea that our life will be finished before we were liberated. Conditions were so bad that we did not expect to survive. We were very pessimistic. And we made a pledge obliging any survivor to bear witness. You see, we had that fancy idea that once we disclose how evil starts and how evil spreads, it will make a big impression and genocide won't happen again. Well, it was all wishful thinking, actually. I survived. I was one of the few. But it was just too traumatic to relive everything again and to talk about it. So, in common with most survivors, I kept silent. It was such a gruesome story. People could not believe it. But I was prompted by my children. They wanted to know, and they were asking difficult questions. Why don't we have grandparents, uncles and family like the other children? And why do you speak with a funny accent? So we decided, when the kids were about 8, 9, we have to tell them what happened to us. But we had a problem. How do you introduce a child to the idea of radical evil? So we had to modify our story to their maturity. So there you are. The long silence was broke and we began talking about it.
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2: 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At a Holocaust awareness event, President and Global CEO of the Fellowship, Yael Eckstein, shared how the organization is providing food boxes to poor, elderly Holocaust survivors, like Miriam.
4: She was one of the first Jewish people that the Nazis took in Germany, and she was brought to Auschwitz to build the camps with her own hands. And she said, "I was strong, that's why I survived, but I was the only survivor." And she explained to me how for years she lived on one piece of bread, one cup of tea, and worked 15 hours a day in the freezing cold snow, in the burning hot sun, and if you stop for 1 second, you get shot on sight. And she said, as we were walking back to our bunks, the Nazis would line up next to us and they would see our starving bodies, our exhausted minds, and we'd be walking, and they would start throwing loaves of bread at us. They'd be throwing chicken. They'd be throwing meat. And any person who would bend down to pick it up would get shot on sight. And they would sit there laughing. And they would watch their fellow Jews, their fellow workers, their friends, their family get shot because they were so starving for a piece of bread. And she said to me, "When you come with this food box that says on the side, donated with love from Christians in America, there are no words for the joy it brings to my heart. Finally, the Jewish people are not alone. Finally, there are Christians in America who care about me. Christians in America are sending me this life, this bread, this food, this chicken. That shows me that there is hope for the future. And that's what the fellowship aims to do."
1: Many Holocaust survivors face serious health issues. Those in need of treatment or medication crisis can sometimes live far from a medical facility. When war or terror attacks take place in areas like Ukraine and throughout Israel, they cannot safely leave their homes. But thanks to Christians and your prayerful and financial support, the Fellowship is able to provide mobile clinics to help poor elderly Holocaust survivors receive the care they need.
5: This mobile clinic allows doctors to reach Holocaust survivors in their homes.
6: 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So we give them the medical care in their home.
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9: Auschwitz, the site of 1.1 million Jews who were slaughtered, murdered simply for the crime of being Jewish.
10: 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We're witnesses. 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
1: The fellowship was founded in 1983 by Rabbi Yekiel Eckstein, fulfilling his vision of building bridges of understanding between Christians and Jews. In his more than three decades of work, Rabbi Eckstein helped millions of needy Jews around the world, and he also encouraged millions of Christians to deepen their bonds with Israel and their biblical Jewish roots. It was in his beloved Holy Land of Israel where Rabbi Yekiel Eckstein passed away on February 6th, 2019.
2: In this rare audio recording, Rabbi Eckstein gives an important perspective on the Holocaust and how all of humanity should declare never forget and never again. Let's listen.
12: The Holocaust is not just a concept. The Holocaust happened at a real point in history to real people. I realize just how close the people are to us, and how the events could, God forbid, as much as we say never again, they could happen again. If Israel's enemies have their way, Jerusalem and the state of Israel would be obliterated and pushed into the sea and destroyed. We dare not let that happen. Not under our watch. Hatred and prejudice are not things that we are born with. Man, through his free choice, he chooses between good and evil. My friends, we are witnessing the rise of anti-Semitism around the world today.
6: The neighbors say, "We will poison you, dirty Jews." They say it openly.
12: Terrorist attacks.
13: Police say they were tortured and killed before the final shootout.
12: Time is not on our side. Every Jew who is in need of escaping from the forces of anti-Semitism, today there is an Israel that is the home for every Jew who flees there.
14: This inscription says that Jews should all be stabbed. Jid is a derogatory, negative word for Jew. This is the name that the Nazis called Jews when they put a yellow Star of David. It's the same now.
15: It's very hard to describe for someone in the West.
6: Absolutely.
15: The anti-Semitism that still lives here. Valentina is a mother of five children. And when they went out for one Shabbat in the synagogue, the neighbors, they broke the door, came in, and stole all what they have and left a note, "Dirty Jews, go out." The neighbors told them, "We will poison you, and you will all be dead. We will accomplish Hitler's task." "Hitler lives in our heart," Valentina's neighbor told her. And she's frightened now, so she has to live in fear because they promise her that they will poison her.
12: The nuclear threats, the biological, the chemical threats that Israel is facing are growing. The amassing of missiles, of weapons against Israel has risen tremendously. Joshua said, "Who is for the Lord? Let him come with me." This is the moment of truth. This is the time when we need to take a stand with God and when we need to stand strongly with the state of Israel.
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3: Christ commanded us to take care of the needy, and to obey God's word is what we need to be doing. And it's great that we have organizations like the International Fellowship of Christian Jews try to meet those needs, to open the eyes of people that want to help. You have to obey the word, but God gives us a compassion because of who he is. And that's the example that Christ gives us. You know, his whole ministry was about healing and helping and understanding people's needs. And that's what he encourages us to do through his word, is to understand the needy people, the people that are hurting. And to want to help is something that Christ gives us.
1: Did you know that in Isaiah chapter 58, the Lord gives 10 amazing promises to those who take action and help others less fortunate than themselves? God promises that his favor will shine on you, that your wounds will be healed, that he will always be with you, that he will save you, that he will protect you, that he will answer your prayers, that he will turn darkness into light, that he will guide you, that he will satisfy you with good things. And lastly, the 10th promise, that he will keep you strong and well.
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14: 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We can show the love of Christ. 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
28: Dad, we need to talk.
29: Sure, honey. What's up? Want to use the car and need a few bucks?
28: Listen, Dad. I really think the time has come for me to move out of the house.
29: Honey, why? This is so sudden.
28: Dad, I'm 35 years old.
29: What, all 35-year-old girls need to move out of their parents' houses? I thought you liked it here. I'd miss my little girl.
28: I'm not your little girl anymore, Dad. I've been married for 7 years.
29: I know, and we love Bob.
28: Bill,
29: your mother and I think the world of Bill. Don't we think the world of Bill, honey?
30: Bill who?
28: Listen, Dad, I'm getting older. It's time that I led my own life, to give my family an identity of its own.
29: Why?
27: Well, as our children get older, right, obviously some things need to change, and today we're going to learn how change can be a good thing. Thanks for joining us today. Your host is Jim Daly, and I'm John Fuller.
31: Oh, I hope that's facetious. That parent needs to call Focus on the Family like right now. But we are going to cover this issue of adult children and how we perhaps change the parenting modality at that point to be influencers rather than control freaks. I think that the best way to intro this program, John, is to give the title, Resolve Conflict and Find Peace and Hope with adult children. That says it all. If you're in this spot, you're going to need to order this book and listen to the broadcast today.
0: Yeah, Dr. Kathy Cook is back with us. She's always a popular guest. And Dr. Kathy is a speaker, author, researcher, the founder of Celebrate Kids, which is a ministry dedicated to equipping parents and caregivers and others to help children be more seen and heard. And today we're going to hear about Dr. Kathy's book. As Jim said, I hope you'll get a copy of it from us here at the ministry.
31: Kathy, welcome back.
4: Thank you so much. Honored to be here.
31: It's always good. You are such a, let me say it politely, a research geek. You love the research on family, don't you?
4: I love observing families. I don't necessarily like library research. I let somebody else do that for me. But, oh, I love the research of observation and, you know, what's happening in culture that's affecting our families.
31: Let me ask you this question, because I love talking to people that like that kind of observational research, if I could call it that, because you see patterns.
4: Right.
31: Which to me indicates God. And like Paul writes about.
4: Yes.
31: You have no excuse because you can see God in nature, right?
4: Yes.
31: And in that regard, we can see God in how families operate and what is good and what is not so good. What are some of those major breakdowns from the parenting side that occur?
4: Oh, that's so good to start there. I should have given you the memo. Easy questions only. you know, the fact that parents are still trying to parent when they need to move into a consulting role, maybe being a guide, a coach, a mentor, an influencer. We can't parent adult kids. We still may want to. And we may legitimately feel like we haven't finished our job yet because we begin to see some things that are lacking in our adult children when they begin to launch out. And then how do we deal with that? Do our kids want us to be involved at all? Do they maybe still want us to parent because they feel insecure, but we don't want to? I think that's part of the confusion for sure. I think relationships between adult children and the younger siblings can also be a really complex issue.
31: That's true.
4: Younger siblings are still being parented or still living at home, but the older ones have maybe moved out and launched, and but we still want them to be connected. I think that's a factor. I think overwhelmed parents. I think every parent of adult kids, every one of them is overwhelmed, not just by the adult kids, but just by culture, right? By confusion, by things that are going on at church, things that are going on in their workplace. And it's messy, but we don't give up, right? Because we have God. Yeah. And we know, I hope we know in the knowing of our knowing, I like to say, I hope we know in the knowing of our knowing that we're still a family and that God ordains the family. And he doesn't want that to ever break up.
31: Yeah, there's such power there when it's healthy.
4: And, yes.
31: And unfortunately, many of us will experience kind of the destructive power of that too. You know, family of origin leftovers, right?
4: Mm-hmm.
31: And I'll tell you, a lot of therapists, Christian therapists, will talk about that. Things that give us a little limp in our adult lives because of what happened when we were children, right?
4: Mm-hmm.
31: You kind of do learn a lot. You don't fall far from the tree typically. Now, God can intervene and interdict. And, you know, if your father was an alcoholic, you don't have to become an alcoholic.
4: Amen.
31: And so I love those components. That's part of my story, right?
4: Right.
31: So, you know, there's power through that relationship in Jesus. And that's key to everybody's healthiness spiritually, right? Well, let's get into it. You warn parents about making kids into idols. Uh-oh. Especially Christians.
4: Oh, shoot.
31: I mean,
4: yes.
31: Don't you think?
4: Yes.
31: You know, we love our kids. I am always pulling out my phone. Look at my boys. Look at my boys. You know?
4: Yeah.
31: But how do we need to be careful? And what does it mean, I guess, as a parent to make your children an idol?
4: To depend upon them to be your everything.
31: To meet your emotional needs.
4: To meet your emotional needs. To meet your need for, look, I'm amazing. And so we display our children on, you know, the pedestal, if you will, rather than the whatever the, you know, back in Bible times when they would have used some structure somewhere. No, we're created to worship, right? We are created to worship. We will worship someone or something. It should be God. And are we doing that? Is God the center of our universe? Is God who we think of and talk about? Is it God that we're trying to impress? And again, we don't have to impress God, but to glorify God, right?
31: Mm-hmm.
4: So I'm here today and I don't need to be remembered. Like my prayer would be that God would be pleased with what happens here between the three of us and the production team, you know, behind the window, and that there would be evidence that we did good work here so that God looks good and that Jesus is known and celebrated. That has to be the mindset. But yeah, we have parents idolizing children, grandparents idolizing grandchildren, meaning that they want the children to perform for them to make them look good. And that's not appropriate. Children are not performers. God didn't give us kids so that we would look good. If you're afraid that you're going to look like a less than great parent because your children are doing something wrong, that might be a sign that you're idolizing them.
31: You know, the thing I've observed in myself, let alone other parents I know, but it is, it's so kind of below the radar sometimes that you're even doing this.
4: Mm.
31: You're not aware
4: right.
31: that you're doing, making an idol out of your children, or that you're deriving something positive from their good behavior, you know? And I can remember that. I talked to my boys, you know, there was a couple of good friends that I had saying, make sure your boys realize they don't have to perform because you're the president of Focus.
4: Totally.
31: So, I mean, I just had that conversation with them.
4: Good.
31: You know? I'm not expecting you to be perfect young men.
4: Mm-hmm.
31: I think they took it to heart. But no, they're great.
4: No, that's
31: they're
4: good.
31: Really good young men.
4: Yeah.
31: But, that's important for parents, Christian parents, pastors.
4: Oh, totally.
31: Oh, my goodness.
4: Yeah.
31: How do you have that healthy conversation, age appropriately, you know, with your 8-year-old versus your 15-year-old?
4: Yeah. No, and I think, you know, so I love that you were aware of that. And I think that's, most parents are excellent parents. I tell adult children all the time, your parents did the best they knew how to do with the wisdom they had in the moment. Stop judging them. And we can get into that more, you know, later. But I think the parent needs to be alert. Am I expecting something from my children that's making them uncomfortable to be around me? Like maybe they don't want to tell me how they're doing because they're afraid that I'll be either very disappointed and harsh or expecting them to keep up the good work, you know, because the parent thinks, hey, I'm not. See, if you don't think you're anybody who can do anything except that you're a parent, the pressure your children are feeling is immense. And this is one reason they distance themselves from us because they don't want that pressure. So I want to say again what you were just implying, Jim. Nobody did this intentionally. Very few parents do this intentionally. And so what we're here to do is to raise their awareness, right, so that they don't live in denial, so that they can realize maybe this is an issue and maybe I need to rely on God in me to be well and not expecting my children.
31: But in that regard, you created something called a declaration of release. I love this.
4: Good.
31: Describe it and how do we apply it?
4: Right. So for us to realize that God loves our adult children more than we ever could or would, and for us to understand that we can't control. Now that they're adults living outside of the home, or even if they're living in the home, they are adults, our parenting years are finished. Now we consult guide, coach, mentor, etc. And so the declaration of release is designed to give the parent this opportunity to say, my son is God's. Now, I hope that the son has always been God's, right? But this is different. And I'm going to release my kids, my sons and daughters, to the love of God. And I'm not going to control you. I'm going to pray that God meets your needs for security, et cetera, and that you don't look to me to meet them. I think that's huge. And then we parent strong still, right? We still parent. But we parent differently. We love, we love maybe a bit differently. And we release them to God. So say it every day, you know, that you're now released to the love that God has. And I'm going to take my hands off of you. And I'm going to ask God to, like, help you. I know the look on your face who are not watching on YouTube, you're like, this is not easy.
31: And that's the point there because I would say over-engage. You know, someone asked me this question, which I thought was really good. If the Lord's plan for your child was to take them through a valley at 25, let's say, so that he could get their attention, whatever that might be, would you be willing as the parent to allow God that maneuverability to get to their soul? Now, we're going to say, absolutely. But when it comes to doing it, it's like, absolutely not. Right?
4: Right.
31: We're going to save. We're going to intervene. We're going to do the things that keep them from pain. And the irony is we may be keeping them from a depth of their relationship with Christ.
4: Absolutely. And that's a reason that I would love and be honored if parents of teenagers would buy this book. Because we can begin to see the pattern that needs to be established now so that when they launch, whether that be college, trade, military, early marriage, entrepreneurship, gap year, whatever, they're able to do that well. I think the point that you're making is really, really good. We know the scripture. We know what it says in Romans 5. I've been on the show before talking with the two of you about the resiliency factor, and it comes from going through valleys well. Romans 5, 3 through 5, James 1, 2 through 4 are two of the places. Romans 8, 29, the verse after Romans 8, 28, that all things will work together, you know, for those who love God and live on purpose. All those verses say that the struggle is worth it. That's where we get our biblical character. That's where we get our deeper faith in the God of the Bible, because we experience him in the valley. So if parents have overprotected their children and they've expected their children to look good so that they feel good about the job that they've played as parent, the kids are possibly fragile. They have loved that parents have protected them up until this point. Grab your lunch. Every kid loves that they're reminded to grab their lunch because they don't want to go hungry in the middle of the day. But now that they're 21, 23, you know, 35, they do want to grow up and they do want some independence and they do want to discover how the world works. And they're going to discover that when we allow them to walk through valleys, we pray in the distance, perhaps. We ask, hey, can I help you in any way? Let me know. How can I help you? But we watch and then we praise God for the opportunity that those kids had to grow up. And hopefully it wasn't trauma and tragedy, but it was growth.
31: Yeah. Well, again, I love that idea of declaration of release. Mm-hmm. And if you haven't done that, that's one good reason to get the book, just to see that concept and do it and write it out. Let me ask you this. Funny, I was reading the prep last night and Trent was over for dinner. Actually went through some of this with him. But you caution parents to listen more and talk less. Mm-hmm. Ouch. And then, you know, making I statements versus you statements. Mm. So describe what that looks like and sounds like. The right. I statement versus the you statement.
4: Right. So it would be like the I statement is, you know, I worry when you don't reach out to me often enough. Okay. Like I worry, or I wonder who you're hanging out with. I love you and we're not as connected because you don't live here. So I'm just curious about who you're hanging out with. That's I statement. I'm curious. Versus, you never tell me who you're hanging out with. Okay,
31: yes.
4: So you never, that's very judgmental, right?
31: Correct.
4: That sounds invasive, I think, to adult kids. It sounds like, well, why don't you trust me to just hang? Why do you need to know who I'm hanging out with?
31: What's the outcome of that style of parenting at that level? What will that adult child do?
4: Oh, the you statement will cause them to remain distant.
31: Correct.
4: Yeah.
31: So the very thing you're wanting as the parent, you're not going to get because of how you're interacting.
4: Right. Let me tell you guys, this book was hard to write because nobody wants to hear that, because you can't go back 10 years and change the way you parented. So let me say to our audience, like, thank you for being here. And you did the best you knew how to do when you did it. And now we're going to give you some advice about changing course if you are willing to do that, right? Mm-hmm. So I worry, or I wonder, or I'm concerned because you told me that you had a job interview, but you haven't told me how it turned out. That's healthier. And that, I think, engages conversation.
31: Yeah. On-demand parenting. I think of streaming. Is that a show on Netflix?
4: Yes.
31: On-demand parenting?
4: Yeah. Yeah.
31: What is on-demand parenting and why do we need to be aware of it?
4: Yeah. So back in the old days, you know, we just had the phone, right? And praise God for the phone on the wall. You know, now we've got, you know, we can follow our kids on apps if they allow us to. There's, you know, there's FaceTime, there's texting, there's calling, there's, you know, Facebook, there's Instagram. There's so many places where we can go to our kids.
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31: Dr. Kathy, you have great suggestions recommendations for parents and adult children in how to help their relationship. Home visits is one of the things that you cover in the book. Now, that's really funny. Because, again, I'm talking experientially. John, you've got six kiddos. So, but, you know, even going by the apartment to just say hi, you got to – I've only done that one time. And it was, you know, Trent said, hey, why don't you stop on by? But you got to respect their territory, right?
4: That would be ideal.
31: Yeah.
4: You know, you said you've got to. I think absolutely. I think if you want a healthier relationship with your adult children, if you want to have communication that's give and take, if you want them to freely share with you their joys and their despair so that you can still be involved with them, then we respect by asking permission. We say things like, hey, I'm going to be over on your side of town. Will you be home tonight? I'd love to just stop by and say hi.
31: Yeah, it's kind of like how you would treat a friend of yours. You would call and say, hey, you're going to be around Tuesday. I'm in your area.
4: I love that because you just made the comment that your son has delighted in this newer friendship relationship. By the way, one of the things that was really hard in writing the book was finding out that parents who think they did everything right so that they could be a friend with their kids later are now not friends with their kids. And it's been devastating to them. And so, again, we do what we can do in hopes that it will turn out well. But it's never too late. It's never too late to, you know, not live in denial and recognize that we maybe were doing some things that weren't great. You know, to ask for forgiveness, perhaps, to apologize, perhaps, and for us to say to our kids, hey, could I stop by for 15 minutes? I think what's interesting about that limit, I'd love to, you know, I made your favorite cinnamon coffee cake. Could I stop by? 15 minutes, I'll just stay. And no joke, you guys, that gives the kid the freedom to say yes, because 15 minutes isn't a three-hour visit.
31: Right.
4: When you don't know, maybe your son or daughter had work to do at home that night, or a really important FaceTime call with somebody else that you want them to be friends with, or whatever the case, they just wanted to go to bed.
31: I love that idea.
4: Or they had a movie to watch, or whatever. And so you set the mental timer, or I have friends who actually set the timer on their phone for 15 minutes. They walk in and it buzzes and they say, hey, 15 minutes, and they leave. Now, if the kid says, oh, stay a little bit longer, like that's fabulous,
31: an invitation,
4: right? But I think the limit is really a blessing.
31: Yeah, that's great.
4: Shows respect.
0: And, you know, Kathy, you said something earlier about parents who don't have a relationship with their adult kids. And I know several, we probably all know several families going through that, where the child is the one that says, no, I don't want the relationship. Mm-hmm. Offer some encouragement to that parent, because that's a really hard place to be.
4: It is. I appreciate that, John. And it is happening far too often. First of all, I want to say this. Most parents parented really well with the information they had at the time. So I don't want every parent to think that they've done something wrong that has caused their adult child to distance themselves from them. There can be influences on the adult kids. There can be any number of things that have happened. So don't look back and think, oh, if only. In fact, I write about the if only and the what ifs. Oh, if only I would have prayed more.
0: Yeah.
4: You know, what if we would have changed churches earlier? What if I wouldn't have sent my kid to a public school? We can do that all day long, and it's not necessarily going to help us find peace and hope in that situation. So I think that's important. Go forward more than look back. If you realize that there is something you've done wrong, own it. Take responsibility for your stuff. And again, I say, you did the best you knew how to do in the moment. And yet, if you're recognizing, whoa, you were distant, you know, you traveled and you didn't work to relate to the kid when you got back from the business trip or whatever, own it. Apologize for that if you feel like you should.
0: Yeah.
4: If sin was involved, ask to be forgiven. I think those things are important. One of the things I'll comment on that might be hard for people to hear is that the research is clear that the more that we helicoptered our children, the more likely it is that they're going to distance themselves from us now. So if you overparented, if you did demand, if you were in control, if you asked every little nitpicky question, if the only mom they knew was the helicopter mom that hovers over the breakfast bar while they're doing their homework, and now they do want to be independent, now they do want to mature on their own, this is how life is supposed to happen, they don't think you can parent any differently. But you can if you choose to back off, give them the space and the place where they discover why they are the who they are, and actually find out that you did a good job as a mom.
31: So much of what you're talking about in the book for us as the parent of the adult child is seeing your blind spots.
4: Yeah.
31: But even the statement is incongruent. It's hard to see your blind spots.
4: Yes.
31: That's why they're called
4: blind spots,
31: because you don't see them. In fact, you used a term in the book for the parent, which is the story you tell yourself.
4: Yes.
31: And I related to this one, too. Speak to that idea of the story you tell yourself as a parent.
4: Right. No, I appreciate what you guys are talking about here. So let's say that you reach out to your adult daughter and you want her to visit. And she has said no three times in a row. And maybe she even gave you a reason. You know, Katie has a soccer tournament. Or I've got an assignment due for my supervisor and I need to work at home tonight. So there were reasons. But the story you tell yourself is, she doesn't love me. If she loved me, she'd come over. If she loved me, she'd allow me to visit. Or the story you tell yourself is, she has time for everything else.
31: Yeah.
4: But she never makes time for me. And those protect us, but they're lies. Because we've chosen to not believe our adult kids. Now, what's awkward is maybe the adult kid doesn't value you. So the story you tell yourself is, I have no value in my daughter's eyes. She doesn't care anymore at all. That's the story you tell yourself every time she says no, no, no, no, no. Sadly, that might be true. So then you ask her. Like, the story I'm telling myself is that you have no interest in my life at all. Is that right? Well, no, that's not right. Well, then why do you say no all the time? Well, I told you that Katie has a soccer game right. And I had an assignment due for work. And I told you that Jonathan wasn't feeling well. Oh, so those are true statements? So what day in the upcoming week would we be available together to have coffee? Oh, well, I don't have time. Okay, now that just told me that you don't value me. Is that making sense?
31: Oh, it does. So I just feel even that statement feels strong coming from the parent.
4: Mm.
31: But I get laying out the groundwork.
4: Come on.
31: No, I know.
4: But yeah, we earn the right to say that, right?
31: Yeah, yeah. But it is a different era. I mean, a different time in your parenting now where you got to say.
4: It is.
31: I would say it with a little more happiness. Like, hey, do you want to grab coffee next week?
4: Right, right. I'm going to accept that you've been busy the past week. So thanks for being honest with me.
31: Yeah.
4: What about the upcoming week? Can you glance at your calendar real quick? Yeah. I'm free Tuesday and Wednesday.
31: You know what this is reminding me of is, and Dr. Dobson, he talked about this on the old Focus on the Family program, Harry Chapin's song, you know, Cats in the Cradle.
4: Oh, yes, come on.
31: I mean, it's right there. You know, so the essence of the song is dad, as his child is growing up, he just never has time to play catch or do anything. And then the boy keeps saying, when I grow up, I'm going to be just like him.
4: Yeah.
31: And then that happens. He goes off to college. He comes home. I don't have time to meet with you, Dad. Can I have the car keys? See you later. Can I have them, please?
4: Right.
31: And that's a whole reflection on the fact that your son grew up to be just like you, meaning no time for you. But now in a different context, you're the old guy, Dad, and your adult son has no time for you.
4: Yeah.
31: Because that's what you did to him.
4: That's hard, right?
31: Yeah.
4: So we accept what's happened and we move forward full of grace for ourselves and our kids. And maybe we talk that through with the spouse if we're married, with even our parents if they're alive and they're healthy for us, maybe a best friend, maybe a pastor, maybe a counselor, say, hey, I'm having a hard time getting through this moment in time.
31: Yeah.
4: And it's one of the reasons, and we can talk about this later, that I do write in the book about how important it is for adult parents to have all other identities solid as well. You're not just parenting adult kids. You're a member of a choir, and you're a neighbor's best friend, and you're a wife or a husband, and you're, you know, a consultant in this way and that way, and you're still, you know, an important person at work. Know who you are so that you don't depend only on your parenting relationship to get your confidence from, if I can put it that way.
31: Oh, without a doubt. And I, you know, this is day one. We want you to come back and let's continue for day two.
4: Great.
31: And we've touched on it, but I don't want to land. It feels heavy a little bit. Mm-hmm. There's hope for you, Mom and Dad. I mean, this is not the end of the world, hopefully. Mm-hmm. But even regardless of what your adult child does responsibly, you doing the right thing is the right thing to do.
4: Yes. Oh, say that again.
31: Yeah. I mean,
4: yes.
31: It's just so evident. And so what we want to encourage you to do is to get the book, understand, especially if you have conflict in that relationship with your adult children. What you're responsible for is improving that relationship. There's no guarantee that the adult child is going to change.
4: Mm.
31: But that's not the motivation. It's to be the light of Christ, to be loving and kind as Christ would be, and to do the things you're responsible to do to give the opportunity for your adult child to respond.
4: Yes.
31: Yes?
4: Beautiful.
31: All right. So let's do it. Let's come back next time. Thanks for today.
4: You're welcome.
31: let me just say it, the title of the book again. This should be the motivation for everybody going, I need that book. And let me tell you, we are hearing from so many parents of adult children right now, mm-hmm. the donor community, the constituents that engage with Focus. I know you're living in this spot. Even more serious things than what we were able to get to today. But come back tomorrow. We'll cover some more content. Order the book, Resolve Conflict, Find Peace and Hope with Your Adult Children. Who doesn't want that?
0: 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And of course, if today's conversation brought up any concerns, if this is a space, as Jim said, that you're living and there's tension, ask to speak with one of our caring Christian counselors. Again, our number, 800, the letter A, and the word family.
31: Kathy, again, thanks for being with us. Let's come back and hit it again.
4: I'd love to.
0: And we hope you'll join us next time as well. 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
3: Dr. Kathy Cook describing how it's possible to have a respectful, healthy, loving relationship with your adult child. Dr. Kathy is back with us today on Focus on the Family with Jim Daly. I'm John Fuller, and we're so glad you've joined us as well.
4: You know, we're talking to so many of you. When I travel, I'm meeting so many parents of adult children now, the 25-year-old, 30-year-old, and it's a whole bouquet of what's happening out there, and a lot of frustration, and a lot of good things are happening too. Not to paint it all in a bad picture, it's just, you know, the whole array I'm able to hear about. But we do want to help you as a parent, particularly, do the best job you can do in being a parent and an influencer of that adult child. And they're, guess what? Here's the neon sign. They're going to do things that you disagree with. And the question is, what are you going to do with that? Are you going to treat them as a 15-year-old or as a 25-year-old? And believe me, there's a difference.
3: Mm-hmm. 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And check the website for audio and video as well. And we're talking about Dr. Kathy's book, Resolve Conflict and Find Peace and Hope with Adult Children, Strategies and Conversations That Work. And we're so glad to have her back.
4: Kathy, it's great to have you back. Thanks for being with us.
5: I'm glad to be here. Thank you.
4: All right. So we pummeled the parents last time. Let me just say, we had lots of examples of where we're blowing it. You know, the over-control, the things that we do that alienate our adult children. And it's easy to do because we have the best intention. You were very kind to defend a parent's lack of maturity in parenting their adult children. But it's time to get on the horse and go, right? We got to have a better relationship. If you're in a bad relationship or a not as adequate a relationship with your adult children, this is what we want to do is equip you. So what's on the adult child side of the responsibility ledger? Because you're going to, and I know you know this, you hear from parents, well, it's not me.
5: Right.
4: It's him.
5: Right.
4: It's that son, or it's that daughter.
5: Right. Or so, the daughter-in-law, or the son-in-law.
4: Right. So the question in all that is, what's on their side of the ledger? What are they responsible for?
5: Yeah, I actually love that we're starting with that. You know, love your parents. Good heavens. They sacrificed for you. They've gone out of their way for you.
4: Amen, sister. You know,
5: you didn't even tell me to say that. But, you know, we're all imperfectly perfect, right? So the parents have been imperfectly perfect. I want to say to the adult children, your parents parented the best that they knew how to do in the moment that they did it. And you're now judging based on things that you know, things that you think are true. You're watching culture, like, why didn't my parents do that or say that, or why are they the way they are? Well, they are the way they are. Can you love them in that anyway? And can you walk toward them? You know, and can you say yes more often than no? Like, they want 15 minutes.
4: That should start, like, at age 7.
5: Come on. No, it should.
4: Say yes more than no.
5: Yes.
4: That's a good piece of advice.
5: I mean, I appreciate that, Jim. We are a family. And what we know here at Focus on the Family and at Celebrate Kids is that God ordains the family before he ordains the church.
4: Yeah.
5: We are supposed to be a family. We're imperfect for each other.
4: We'll call today the tough question day, because now I want to talk about when the adult kids get married.
5: Oh, yeah.
4: And I'll put it in this context because it's funny. I was playing golf with somebody, and he missed the green on what they call an approach shot. That's when your last shot into the green. And he missed it off to one side, and he said, that's a son-in-law shot.
5: Whoa.
4: I said, what do you mean? He goes, it was close, but not what I was hoping for.
5: Oh, ouch.
4: I thought, oh, wow. I hope he doesn't have a son-in-law. But, you know, the point is, it's humorous, but I get it. I mean, it's not what you were hoping for your daughter, or it's not what you were hoping for your son. Mm-hmm. How do you navigate all of that, you know, this new family that you're now part of? And how do you let yourself go a little bit to be less selfish about all that and be encouraging to that new family member?
5: That was a great point. So how do we navigate that? Very carefully and often silently. You know, I think, you know, when our

0: when our kids are, you know, in our home and they're beginning to date or they're of that age, we pray, I think we pray more for our children to be ready for marriage than we pray for the spouse. I think that's something I say all the time. Most parents I meet pray for their children's spouses. Have you prayed for your child to be ready for that step of life? And then, yes, you pray for the spouse. And you hopefully have taught your kids how to discern. Do they know their values? Do they know family values? Do they know who they're becoming and who they would love to be and the kind of life they'd like to live? And if they know those things, they're going to seek a spouse who will support those things. Now, if they do fall in love with somebody who has a different faith or a different work ethic or a different family structure and you're concerned, then speak up before they marry. Speak up and be truth and be wisdom and be love in those moments. If they've married somebody who you think is not great, pray and pray again for the spouse to mature, for the relationship to be healthy. I would pray that you would want them married and that it would be good for your daughter or your son to be married to that person. And I think, again, we support, we love, we pray, and we say things like, how can I help you? Like, if you notice that your daughter is struggling, let's say your daughter's become critical and she didn't used to be a critical person, you can say to your daughter, you know, Samantha, I've noticed just a critical spirit in you. You're quick to judge and quick to be angry. And you weren't that way. You don't have to say you weren't raised that way. You don't have to make it about you. Mm. You can say, man, that just hasn't been a part of your character. So I'm naturally concerned because you used to be a woman of great joy. I think you've lost your joy. How can I help you?
1: Yeah.
0: Now, you know, can I help? No. But how can I help? Well, you can help by being quiet about it. You know, you can help by praying. You can help by, you know, could we go out for coffee? Or you could help by, could you answer a question? Like, how have you dealt with it? Like, was dad ever mean-spirited? Was dad critical? And how did you handle his criticism? So ideally, you're available to be a blessing of, again, consultant role, not, again, parenting in the way that you would control or force them to agree with you.
1: Yep.
0: And I think another thing that's really complicated about family, you guys, is that when somebody marries, they marry a person, but that person comes with family.
1: Oh, yeah.
0: Right? So there's in-laws and there's siblings and there's aunts and there's uncles and there's, yeah. So we don't know them, so it's hard to love them. But you can love without knowing them because that's what we are, lovers, right? We love because God loves us. And I haven't found a Bible verse that says, you know, because you know them well, you should love them well. No, you mm-hmm. love because your daughter's married into that family. Yeah. And now you go to a family dinner, Mother's Day, Father's Day, Christmas, Thanksgiving, and you choose to sit next to somebody you haven't gotten to know well yet. And you say, oh, so you're the Aunt Kathy. You're my son-in-law's sister. I'd love to get to know you. Tell me about yourself.
1: No, that's really good. You know, that introduction of the holidays, you know, now these become, I hate to say it this way, but it can be true, battlegrounds.
0: It can happen.
1: You know, where the boys aren't going to be there because they're with their wives' family. There are constructive ways. I've heard of really good resolution to that, that they flip every other year, you know, and they come to our house for Christmas and the in-laws' house for next year's Christmas, you know, and the same with Thanksgiving or whatever. How do you go into that environment with an open mind about the fact that you have to share?
0: Come on.
1: I mean, we're like little kids again. I'm not sharing my son with you.
0: Yes. Open mind. Absolutely. Like, know that this is going to happen. Like, let's not be clueless about this. And let's be grateful for what we have more than angry for what we don't have. And again, I say that, and I don't say that like it's an easy flip a switch, but it's a choice that we have. Both the adult children need to be grateful because they're going to miss siblings and they're going to miss parents and grandparents, and the adult parents need to be grateful as well, or the parents need to be grateful as well. Friends of mine got remarried after both spouses passed away, so they now have 8 children among them and I think 19 grandkids, if I remember right, and they don't get together with any of their family on Thanksgiving or Christmas. They decided to not be the problem, and they've said to their children, go with the in-laws. And they do that. And so my friends are, quote unquote, alone every Thanksgiving and every Christmas. So they serve, which is beautiful.
1: Okay.
0: And the entire family gets together one day in usually November and one day usually in January. But what's really cool about that, you guys, is that every one of the children and the stepchildren are there. So now all the cousins meet and get to know each other. And the children get to know the stepchildren better than they ever would have before if they would have split every other year.
1: Yeah, yeah.
0: And that's a choice that my friends have made to honor their children. And the children then honor their parents and the siblings by absolutely cementing that one day in January is the family day.
1: And what I'm hearing you say is just get creative.
0: Yes,
1: find ways that meet the needs
0: without
1: disrupting too many people, right?
0: Because it's not supposed to be about us.
1: Yeah.
0: We're supposed to be other-centered.
1: Which is good. You mentioned in the book about prioritize the future over the past. Mm. What do you mean by that?
0: Mm. We have a tendency to look back, and we look back with regret, or we look back and we assume because we did this, this will happen in the future. You know, the past is done. That was one of the reasons that the book was challenging to write, to be honest with you, because I know you can't go back and reparent. So we're going to look forward with hope, hope in God, not hope in our kids, not hope even in us, but hope in God. We're going to look forward. Now, we keep the past alive in the right way, Jim. Like, memories are important to keep alive. Remember when we went to the zoo, like, you're with your grandkids, and they're 6 and 7 or 6 and 8. Hey, do you remember when we went to the zoo and you were about 7 and you got to feed the giraffe for the first time? You know, I think memories are really important to look back on and keep alive. But I think parents have a tendency to look back and wish for so much that can never be.
1: Oh, interesting.
0: And then the past becomes less than it could be because we see it with that red pen critical spirit, which doesn't do anybody any good.
1: Well, that's good. The red pen critical spirit.
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2: Thanks for listening to Focus on the Family. Let's resume now with the balance of today's programming. And Kathy, we haven't directly talked much about grandparenting, but that's a sacred calling.
0: Yes.
2: And it comes with some challenges sometimes. So how do we come alongside and help our child and ultimately spend time with our grandkids? There can be some friction points there.
0: Yes, so true. One of the things that I heard about over and over again as I interviewed people was the disrespect that our adult children feel in their parenting realm because the grandparents come in and, oh, you're letting her eat sugar at her age? Like, we didn't introduce you to sugar until you were at least 6 or 7. Well, isn't it bedtime? It's 8 o'clock. And so the parent wants to
1: the
0: parent.
1: The cringe factor. Yeah.
0: Yes, exactly. So the adult parent, you know, the grandparent wants to be involved and is judging the children in the way that they're raising the grandchildren in the way that they, you know, raise the children. If you can follow that line of reasoning.
1: Yeah.
0: And it becomes complex. You know, you're the grandparent, you're not the parent. And so you need to learn to be quiet. I would love for our adult children to be affirmed. I would love for the grandparent to say, I love how much you love Bethany. Or I love that you've enrolled Peter in soccer. I think he's going to thrive. He's so body smart. Or to say, man, your bedtime routine with Alice is so calming. I imagine she sleeps really well because you just usher her down the hall and there's just this peace about it. Like, look for the things that you can affirm and keep your mouth shut about lots of the things that you think are maybe concerns. Maybe you ask questions when the kids aren't in the room. Like, I've noticed that you allow for more sugar in their diet. I'm just curious about that. Like, you don't eat much. Have you, you know, and then let them talk with you if they're willing to talk with you.
1: Yeah.
0: But again, I want to say to our listeners that a number one thing I heard over and over again is my parents think that they're the parents, but they're the grandparents.
1: Hmm.
0: And I want them to be partners in what we're doing, but they're not parents. So again, do you know your grandkids? Like, celebrate the grandkids. Like, do you know which ones are the wiggles? You know, do you know which ones would want to go to the zoo with you? Do you know which ones would love to go to a bookstore and hang out with you because they absolutely love books? Do you know who you should take to a craft store? Because if they had their way, they'd spend $100 in a moment, you know, in a craft store. Do you know who they are? And then do you celebrate that and hang out with them? Do you send them snail mail? You know, do you do Marco Polo videos? Do you do FaceTime when you can? Again, do what you can, whether they're living near or far, and to relate to them, not as parents, because you're not a parent.
1: Yeah. I'm smiling because of my humor here, because another great colloquialism I've come across is grandparents and grandchildren have a common enemy. The adult children.
0: Yes, yes.
1: And again,
0: it can be hard.
1: It's just funny in that way. It's casting humor into the situation, but there is, it's, you know, the one thing about grandparenting that seems so different, and I haven't experienced that yet, but you're at far more peace, mm-hmm. which should be an indication for adult parents. How do we be more like mom and dad who are kind of chill when the kids are over at their house, hopefully?
0: Yes, hopefully.
1: And, you know, the little things don't get corrected, like the spills and the, yeah, that's okay. It happens. Yeah. But I kind of love that concept. There's something different about the way, and grandchildren respond to that. They feel really deeply loved by their grandparents because they're not on a behavioral tick list. Right. In my opinion, when it's healthy.
0: Right. No, that's a really good point. I think one of the things that can be awkward is, especially if you don't live close to the grandchildren, they might not know you all that well. You know, one of the things I've sometimes spoken about is this reality that we are family, but it doesn't necessarily mean that they're going to love you like they love their parents. They hardly know you. Like, they might not even understand that you are the mom and dad of my dad. So my niece, as an example, my niece... it has a beautiful wall of family portraits, and she has three young children, and she regularly points out to the young children who all of us are. I only see my great nieces and nephew every other year, but they know I'm Aunt Kathy, and they know that I'm their grandpa's sister, like Peanut is the sister of JD, right? They know that family relationship. Yeah. And that has really helped me relate with them. And so I think the adult children can do a good job of helping their children understand who grandma and grandpa are and why grandma and grandpa want to spend time with you and why grandpa wants to come to your soccer game.
2: Mm-hmm. Yeah, Dr. Kathy, we have that declaration of release that we talked about last time. It's a free download online. There are... stressors involved when you release and the child comes back.
1: Become a boomerang.
2: So I've experienced that with all of our kids. All six have bounced back at one time or another. There are things that went well and other things that were unanticipated. What are some of the stressors related to a child moving back in?
0: Oh, I appreciate your vulnerability so much, John. Could I answer a different question first? Could I just say to our parents that it's not necessarily true that they've done anything wrong. It might actually be the highest compliment an adult child could ever pay you is to come back home. Our economy is terrible right now. It's possible that your adult child has a good college degree, had or still has a great job, but can't afford to live in an apartment by himself because, and that's true, I'm not making this up.
1: It's $3,000 a month.
0: Yes. And so they need to go somewhere. Mm-hmm. Would you rather have them in a dive with four guys where they're hardly living? Or would you rather open up the old bedroom or the guest room or the basement and say to your son, hey, you know, come establish some life here and get yourself out of debt and then we'll help you launch again. So again, we haven't necessarily done anything wrong that they've bounced back. It's possible that they are immature. It's possible that they weren't discerning and they've, you know, had a relationship that wasn't healthy. And again, they're coming back home. Now, I do write about the benefit of having some type of a contract in place. You know, how long will you be here? And are you expected to share chores? Are you expected to contribute to the finances? Like, will you buy any groceries? I know of some families that don't do that. They just welcome them back home and they trust that there'll be a rhythm that's appropriate. And to God be the glory, that has happened. Other families, because they know the adult child is maybe, you know, takes and doesn't give and they're concerned about that, that they do establish some kind of policy first. But I think, again, if you have space, what a glorious thing. But still, John, this must be so challenging, right? They've been independent for a season. They're coming back home and they don't want the parent. They want the guide consultant. They might want the cash bag, you know, but they don't necessarily want the parent. And maybe this is why you have to have that conversation.
2: Yeah.
0: What are your expectations if we say, yes, you can move back in?
1: Yeah. You know, so much of this sounds like conversations to make sure you have.
0: Yes, sir.
1: I think we can underestimate that, especially if you haven't developed that pattern when they were teens. And so, you know, getting into that groove as you've talked today, I've thought of those conversations that are important to have, even in the grandparenting space, for example.
0: Yeah.
1: What expectation do you have of your mom and I as grandparents?
0: Yes.
1: What do we need to know so we don't offend you? We want to be in this together with you. So what do you want to tell us that we need to be mindful of, whether it's sugar or movies or, you know, whatever they want? And then you need to abide by that.
0: I love that. Yes, have the conversation. Show them that you want to be really good team players and then abide by that. Oh, that's the challenge, right?
1: Yeah.
0: Because you sneak little candy into your pocket. No, and this is where the parents need to understand, I don't have to buy my grandkids love. Yeah. I don't have to buy them a cell phone, especially if the parents have said no. And I don't have to bring candy, and I don't have to let them stay up late because I want to be popular with them. No, those are inappropriate decisions that we make out of some desperate need to be loved, but we don't manipulate and we don't buy love. Ideally, that's not what's happening here. And if somebody's listening saying, oh, Kathy, I just did that last week, you know, it's okay. Because again, you didn't know it last week, but you know it now. So I would love for you to stand strong in, you know, your relationship and speak well of your kids and your grandkids.
1: Yeah. You know, Kathy, one of the things that we hear from parents of adult children here at Focus can be any kind of addictions that are occurring. We haven't talked about any of that, but, you know, adult children that are really struggling, not just, you know, launch failure, but they're addicted to drugs or addicted to some other thing that is hampering their ability to function as a healthy adult. What kind of parameters do you suggest parents look at in that regard? Because we've talked about, you know, leaving them to God, and this could be their valley that needs to be addressed, and they need to find their way. But I think the Lord's good with providing a rope to help them climb out of the hole. Mm. But what does that look like so that it's not detrimental, but helpful?
0: Right. No, thanks for bringing that up, and I love the way you worded the question. Again, this is pretty individualized, so it's a little bit challenging here, even in writing the book. But again, do you know enough to know what would be helpful? What have they tried? What haven't they tried? How motivated are they? Are they concerned? Are they angry? Do they feel manipulated by the system? You know, what's going on there? But you have a right as the parent to have a standard and a boundary. Like, you're not allowed in our home as a user. You know, we can't. Maybe you have younger siblings, right? So if you're parenting kids in the home and you have an adult child who's addicted and unhealthy, maybe not even addicted, but depressed in a dangerous way, anxious in a way that would not be healthy to be around the younger kids, you have a right to say, sorry, you can come for dinner, but we can't have you stay the night because you're just not a healthy example. You have a right to do that. You have to decide if that's the best thing to do. Mm-hmm. And then you say to your kids, you know, how can we help? Can we help? How can we help? What do you need? Help me understand what's going on here. I guarantee you, and Jim, you know this, as the president here of Focus, that they're trying to meet a need in an unhealthy way.
1: Yeah.
0: They have a need for something. They have a need for belonging, and they've chosen to belong to the community of addicted people because they're welcomed there. No, you can teach them that they can be welcomed elsewhere, that you can abstain from liquor or drugs or pharmaceuticals or whatever it might be, and we can be your belonging. You know, and we'll welcome you home, and let's go out to dinner every Tuesday night, et cetera, et cetera. I also want to say to the parents who are listening in this hard moment, your son is more than addicted. He still is creative. He still is your firstborn. He still is a brother. He still is a grandson. He still is a sound engineer. You know, he still is a guy with a heart of gold. Addiction robbed him and is controlling him, but he's more than that. And when he's just like a parent is more than a parent, which is a helpful reminder that you can't rely just on your children to have all your needs met. It's inappropriate. And I think that might be something that we would think about.
1: It's really good.
0: And Jim, what if I would also say that we start by being sad? You know, when you're a parent of a young child, you get to be the problem solver. Now you're the parent of an adult kid, and you might have permission from a child to be part of the solution, but you might not. So can we love anyway? And can we be sad before we're mad?
1: Yeah.
0: And can our compassion for the mess that our son or daughter is in, could that be our motivation to pray more and to love differently and to introduce them to mentors, et cetera? You have a right to your sadness. You have a right to your disappointment. And please don't look back assuming you did something wrong.
1: Yeah.
0: This is where the what if and the if only parenting can kill you. It's possible that you did everything right. And I know what I know. You did what you knew how to do. I write in the book, don't look back with today's wisdom. Since you raised these children, you have read more parenting books, prayed more prayers, memorized more scripture, listened to more sermons, and listened to more broadcasts that focus on the family. And now that you know what you know, you look back and you think, how could I have been so stupid? You weren't stupid back then. You did what you knew how to do. So we look forward with hope.
1: Yeah. Kathy, I love the conversation. And again, the book content is very good.
0: Thank you.
1: And it's right on point for these parents of adult children that are struggling. Mm-hmm. We've covered a lot of the content, but nowhere near all of it.
0: Mm-hmm.
1: So people need to get a copy of the book and start reading it for themselves and dig in.
0: Thank you.
1: And be a student of life,
0: mm-hmm,
1: about what is true and what can be, and how you need to behave in all of it, as the adult, the more adult,
0: yes,
1: right? Yeah, the mature one,
0: yes,
1: hopefully. But
0: let's
1: thank
0: hope.
1: You so much.
0: You're welcome.
1: For being with us. And again, this is really, really good. And who doesn't want to resolve conflict and find peace and hope with your adult children? The title of your book, which is right on.
0: Thank you.
1: Get a copy from us here at Focus on the Family. And if you can make a gift of any amount, we'll send you the book as a gift and our way of saying thank you for being part of the ministry and helping other families to do well. And we're so thankful for friends like you who support this ministry. Our research shows that over the past 12 months, our joint efforts have helped more than 80,000 parents work through a significant crisis in their parenting. And I'm proud of that. In fact, I have a story from one such parent that said, "Focus on the Family has greatly impacted us over the years. Thank you for helping us raise our family, strengthen our marriage, and for supporting and encouraging us in everyday life. We recently became monthly supporters and are so grateful to be part of this wonderful ministry." Well, thank you, Tracy, for sending us that note. And that's it. Doing it together is how this gets done. So thank you for supporting the ministry.
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14: The scripture that we are about to study brings to us wonderful information. Information that will bring about two things. If we take this scripture and we apply it to our life, then God has promised to do something. And that is that we will be found pleasing to Him. And when He comes, He will serve us. Now, when I say serve us, what I mean is that He is going to minister to us, to help us. And this scripture comes to us, undeniably, in an end times context. So with that said, take out your Bible and look with me to the book of Luke and chapter 12. The book of Luke and chapter 12. Now, notice the first thing that He says to us in this passage of Scripture. He says, verse 32, Luke 12, verse 32, He says, "Fear not, little flock." Now, I think it's so significant that He addresses the church as a little flock. Why is that? Because very few believers are going to be found pleasing to Him in the last days. So He says, little flock. Not some great number. Not that the world is going to be changed into the family of God. But in the last days, and He tells us this earlier, when He reveals to us back on that Sermon on the Mount, that the pathway that leads to life, that means into the kingdom of God, is narrow and difficult. And again, He says, few will find it. Now, that should have a very sobering thought in our mind. And that is that most people are not going to be found pleasing to God in the last days. And therefore, if you're wise, you're going to pay extreme attention to what is being said here, so that you can be in this little flock, that you will be in the right group when the end times begin. Look again at verse 32. He says, "Do not fear, little flock, because your Father," and here again, God is being addressed to us as a father. And Father has authority. But also, we need to understand that this concept of Father involves provision. Father is a provider. And we can be assured when difficult times come, and they are coming, that God will indeed provide for us, and He will do so in the last days, supernaturally. So don't fear, don't worry, simply take these words to heart and trust Him by implementing them in your life. He says, because your Father, and the next phrase is, to think well. Meaning that He has good thoughts. Your Father thinks well to give to you the kingdom. Now imagine that. God has, for this little flock, He has a plan. And that plan is to provide for them, the Father provides, provide for them the kingdom. Now, I am sure that the vast majority of people that are listening to me right now have indeed accepted the gospel. That's wonderful. But are you living faithfully? Have you taken that truth and applied it to your life in a way that is going to prepare you for what is about to happen as we enter the last days? Look on to the next verse where He says, make for yourselves, middle of verse 33, make for yourselves And we have a word for a wallet or a purse. It's a container of money. And he says, make for yourself purses or wallets that do not grow old. What does he mean by that? That are useless. When something, this word to grow old, to mean to grow obsolete. So what he's admonishing us to do is this. Use our finances. Don't be someone who holds on to money and being very stingy. But he says here, don't let your purses, your wallets wear out. But rather, he speaks about a treasure. He says, a treasure will not fail in heaven. So what he's teaching us here is this. When we are willing to give generously for the purposes of God, not the purpose of some religious leader that you do what he wants, but rather when you are motivated by the word of God in order to participate in what God's doing in building up his kingdom, we should do that, and we should do so generously and faithfully as the Lord leads. And he says, when we do so, a unfailing treasure will be ours. Where? He says in the last part of this phrase, in heaven. Where? A thief cannot come near, nor does a moth destroy. Verse 34. A very sobering word here in verse 34. So practical, so easy to understand where he says, for where your treasure is, there, and that word is emphasized, there also is your heart. Now, why does he use the word heart? Because in the Bible, the word heart is synonymous with what we might think of as the brain. It is the heart which is the seat of thoughts and decisions. Remember what the scripture says. As a man thinketh in his heart. So he's speaking here about a very important biblical principle, and that is this. As you are faithful managers of the resources that you have, and I'm speaking about financial resources and even beyond that, your time, your talents, everything. As you are generous in taking what you possess and investing them in the kingdom of God, God says, where your treasure is, so too will be your heart, meaning this. How you manage your treasure is going to affect how you think. If you're not good managers of your resources, then you will not be able to think correctly in the last days. And again, this passage of scripture certainly has a last days context. Move on to the next verse, verse 35. Here he's commanding us something. He says, let your waist be guarded. And that means basically prepared for work. The word actually is a word to be girded. And when a person girds his waist, he is prepared to serve. So he says, let your waist be girded and your lamps, and it's in the plural, your lamps be burning. Now, what does that mean? Burning lamps in the Bible. Well, you don't burn lamps in the daylight. This was something done at night. And this was the primary time for studying God's word. So a lamp being burnt has to do with light for the purpose of studying God's word. So he says two things. You need to be about two very important aspects of your life. One, serving. Let your waist be girded. Secondly, you need to be studying God's word. And it's these two things, serving God and studying God's word, that is going to give you the perspective, the mind, in order to see things properly. That you're not going to be in darkness, but you are going to have the illumination of the Word of God and also obedience to the Word of God is going to be a source of illumination, meaning this. If you are serving God, that obedience, that work in and of itself is going to be a means of revelation for you in understanding what God is doing. Obedience brings about a great understanding of God's activity and God's work in this present age. So he commands us to these two things. And he says, verse 36, and you be like men. And this next word is a word for waiting, but it's also related to having a proper expectation. And this is when we see this transition in this passage of Scripture moving. We've already seen a kingdom context, but we're also going to see a last days context. So he says, look again at verse 36. And you be like men waiting or expecting the masters, their own masters, and the implication is, their own masters return, that when he will return from the wedding. Now, this has to do with a celebration. And what we're speaking about here is simply that when a master, that is the one who is the owner of a state, a home, when he returns from the wedding, and the context is, a joyful celebration, but also realize a wedding. People attend a wedding. Why? To witness the making of a covenant. The Bible speaks that marriage is a covenant. So what we're seeing here is the context that the master, and who's the master? Our master is Messiah. He's the Lord of our life. He has saved us. And he is also and always has been the Lord over all creation. And therefore, we should be understanding our role as his servants. And we should be wanting to demonstrate that we are his servants. So look again that whenever he will return from the wedding banquets, it's actually in the plural, in order that having come, and having not, immediately they will open for him, meaning the servants will open. And this opening for him is simply a response. That we will be ready with a God-pleasing response when our Master, our Savior, our Lord, Messiah Yeshua, Jesus Christ, when he will return for a kingdom purpose. Now, we have some very good news, because when Messiah returns for that little flock, how can we understand that? For the congregation of the redeemed, for the ecclesia, that word relates to the church, those who have been called out of this world into the kingdom of God. And our lives should demonstrate that we belong to that kingdom in the decisions we make, how we order our finances, and how we live out our life. Every aspect of our being should show that we are kingdom-minded and we are kingdom citizens. So he says that immediately that they will open for him. Verse 37. Now we're going to see how we can be blessed servants. Now, if you are a disciple of Yeshua, that is of Jesus of Nazareth, then you are a servant. A disciple means a student. And a student learns in order to please his master. We can say it differently. A disciple learns why? So he can better serve his master, his teacher. And this is what this passage is teaching us, how we can be effective in serving Him, fulfilling His expectations. And if we do, what are we going to be? Well, look at our scripture, verse 37. Blessed are those servants that the Lord, having come, that He will find them, and pay very close attention to this, He will find them watching. Now, this is a very important biblical truth, and that is this. When it comes to the last days, if we are going to be blessed and pleasing to Him and found faithful, then we need to be watching. Now, I don't think that should be a controversial statement, and I don't think it should be one that is rejected, ignored, or not understood in the way that Messiah uses it. Now, I would encourage you to do a good study of this word for watching. You know, there's several different words in the Greek New Testament for watching, taking heed, being ready. But this is one that means to watch because there is an enemy. So there is one who is coming against you. Now, I think it's so significant that we find that Yeshua several times in speaking about the last days, and not just Yeshua, but also Peter, and not just Peter, also Paul. We find that Yeshua Himself, God, used this word. The Holy Spirit inspired Paul and Peter to use the same word, which speaks about watching because there's an enemy against you. An enemy. And by the way, as I said, if you do a good study of this word, you will find that it's a military term. And this military term has to do with the fact that there is an enemy that wants to war against you. And not just want, he will be warring against you. To me, that has very, very, very important implications. That the Word of God uses that word for telling us how we can be blessed, we need to be watching. And what should we be watching for? Those prophetic signs. And who's He speaking to here? He's not speaking to Israel. He's not speaking to the world, but He's speaking to who? Well, we only have to go back to our first verse, verse 32, to know. He's speaking to that little flock. And again, if you look at all the scholars, you will find that they all agree that that little flock represents that faithful remnant. In other words, that church that is going to be found pleasing to Him. It's not speaking about all believers, but those believers who are going to be doing the right thing, walking in that difficult, narrow path, on their way into the kingdom of God. Those who are going to be, as He says here, look again at our text, where He says, verse 37, blessed are those servants, not all servants, but particularly those servants, whom the Master, having come, He will find, and find them doing what? Find them watching. Truly I say to you, and this is where it gets really encouraging in my estimation. Now, we have to read the scripture and then ask ourselves, why is the scripture revealing what it's doing so? So if the scripture is revealing something, why is it doing this? What is the purpose for it? And we find something that is very, very significant. In this passage, it says, truly I say to you that, what will He do? He will gird Himself. This is Messiah. What's girding? Getting ready to serve. And He will have them recline. Now, this word for reclining, well, it is a Passover word. When we eat the Passover, it is mandated by Scripture that we eat the Passover reclining. And this means that it's a celebration. that the one who has their guests recline, they're going to be having a very relaxing and a very luxurious meal. That everything has been put into by the one who's the host, making this meal of the highest satisfaction. So Messiah is going to do what? It says here that he is going to gird himself, making them, that is that little flock, true believers, to recline at this wonderful meal. And what is he going to do? After having come, he will serve them. Now, that word for serving is a word of ministry. In other words, after having come, he is going to minister to that little flock. Now, here's the question we should be asking ourselves. Why is there that need for Messiah to minister, to serve, to bless, to help? All of this is what this word for ministering implies. And the reason for this is because we do have an enemy. An enemy that is going to attack and make war with the church in the last days, and hear this, before the rapture. Now, I understand that it's very popular, and many people, they want to be popular more than they are committed to being faithful. And what we find is this. There is nothing in the scripture, nothing in the scripture that should lead us to believe that in the last days that the whole purpose of the rapture is to remove us from suffering. If you look at the passages that deal with the rapture, for example, 2 Thessalonians chapter 2. When you look at the previous chapter, 2 Thessalonians chapter 1, what is the individuals, that congregation in Thessaloniki, what are they speaking about? Them going through persecutions, in the plural, and tribulations. So they are suffering. And what Paul tells that church in 2 Thessalonians chapter 2 is this. That day, what day? The day of Christ. Now, some will say it's the day of the Lord. It's not the day of the Lord. If you look at it in the original language, in the best manuscript, in the Textus Receptus, it says the day of Christ. And the day of Christ is a term for the rapture. And what he's saying is this, that will not happen until the apostasy comes first, and that man of sin, that deceiver, that antichrist is revealed. So all of this is very important. So we are going to be individuals that go through some difficult times. That's why he's going to come and make us sit down at this wonderful meal, this celebration, and that he is going to minister to us, as it says here, that he will minister to them. Look at verse 38. And if he should come in the second watch or in the third watch, what does he say? If he should come in one of these two watches. Now, the first watch is early in the evening. The second and third are later. And the second one and the third are approaching midnight. And that's significant because this term in Hebrew that is found in the account of the Exodus, the story of Passover, uses that term chetzi laila. Chetzi laila is midnight. And we find that this is when God struck the enemy. And we should understand that Messiah and his work of redemption has to do with darkness. Why? When Messiah was on the cross. And do you think this is just by chance that a miracle took place? Miracles never take place just by chance. When Messiah was hung on that cross, having been crucified, we see something. We see that darkness came upon the entire world. When? From the third hour, that is from 9 a.m. until the noontime, the time when it should have been the brightest, it was dark. Why? He was doing the work of redemption, and there's a connection biblically between darkness and redemption. This is why the world became dark when he was suffering on the cross. And that's why he says, if he should come in the second watch or should come in the third watch and finds, he should find thus, meaning he should find them watching. And if so, those servants, he says, look at the end of verse 38, those servants are blessed. Verse 39. But this you should know, that the master of the house. Now, it uses here a word, had the master of the house had known. Here again, if you look at this verb for having known, it's in the pluperfect. Why is that important? Because it means to really not know. He is far away from knowing. Therefore, we cannot know, and we'll see reason to understand that and believe that. We can't know when Messiah is coming. And I'm speaking about the rapture. We can't know that, but we should be watching for it. And notice what he says. Verse 39. But know this, that if the master of the house had known what hour the thief would be brought, and that's what it says, would be brought, what would he have done? He would have been watching. And he would not allowed that his house would be broken into. Verse 40, our last verse. Therefore also you be ready. Now, how do you get ready for the last days? Very simply, you watch. You watch for the signs, the prophetic signs that the apostles and Messiah himself said must take place. He uses that word that it is necessary for these things, all of these things to happen. But the end is not yet. What end? The end of the church age. And what does bring about the end of the church age? The rapture. Look at verse 40. And therefore you be ready, because the hour that you don't think. Now, isn't that amazing? You will never be able to think and reason naturally. And that's what this word has to do with, what it seems to a person. It's the word dokeo. It'll never seem to you that you are able to discern when this blessed event, the rapture, is going to happen. In fact, he says here, because as the hour that you do not think, the Son of Man, and notice this, it says, the Son of Man will be brought. It's in the passive. Now, many Bibles don't pay attention to the grammar. They just put down what they want their

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11: How well do you understand the book of Revelation? Welcome to the roundtable discussion today with Dr. Baruch Korman and Ronnie Houlihan. Ronnie, how are you today?
12: Hey, I'm doing great. And you guys?
11: Great.
12: I know, Tom, you're in San Diego. I'm up in northern Idaho. Baruch is in an undisclosed
13: location. In Mexico City today.
12: Hey, you just disclosed it.
13: That's fine. No secret.
11: International ministry.
12: Great job spreading the gospel wherever you go, Baruch. It's a wonderful ministry that you got going. God's using you in a mighty way, my friend. Today we're going to talk about back in chapter 5. And really, as you can see on the title, we're going to go back to and repeat this as many times as we need to, the worthiness of Yeshua. And why is he worthy? And what does that mean for the future of the earth, the kingdom coming? And so that's what we're going to talk about mainly today. And we're going to try to finish up chapter 5 so that we start chapter 6 on a good, even note. That's going to be a biggie too. But you guys ready to hit it?
11: Absolutely. Sounds great.

0: So, yeah, this is going to be great, Tom. So we'll get started when we come back from our break.
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1: Ronnie, I've been looking forward to this discussion. It's really a high point of my week to open God's holy word and discuss it with you and Baruch.
0: Yeah, mine too. Make no doubt about that. It's my highlight of the week. And I know Baruch, he's into this every day, but I know he enjoys doing this. We're going to jump right in with our limited time. You know, the title says, Worthy is the Lamb. We talked about that last week. I want to emphasize that. How, Baruch, this is a great question for you. I know we've talked about this. We need to be prepared for what's coming. And obviously the rapture's coming. We'll get into that later. But bigger than that, and more important than the rapture, is this kingdom that's going to be here on earth. How important is it for us to be prepared?
3: Well, obviously, Messiah warns us several times about being found ready. And if we're ready, we're also going to be displaying faithfulness. And that's what he really wants from us. He wants to find us faithful, serving, obeying, and testifying to how great he truly is, as you pointed out, how worthy is that Lamb.
0: Yeah, and this kingdom, Baruch, is going to change my life. In what way is it going to do that?
3: Well, first of all, this kingdom that we're talking about on earth is the millennial kingdom. And we see, and it's very clear in the scripture, and I would just caution people, because too many believers think that the Torah is done away with, that it's no longer relevant, has no longer any significance. But when Messiah rules during that millennial kingdom for those 1,000 years, he's going to be ruling according to the commandments of Moses. Why? Because it's a righteous kingdom. Now, the Torah can't make us righteous, but when we learn the Torah truth, it will cause us to not live according to our flesh, but live according to biblical truth, whereby we will be able, through the ministry of the Holy Spirit, demonstrate the righteousness of God. And that's what we're called to do. We are, in fact, Paul tells us that we are the righteousness of God. So that's who we are in the Messiah.
0: Well, you know, if we go back a few thousand years, God gave Israel an opportunity at Mount Sinai for something that has never been offered before, and that is to have a relationship with him one-on-one. And you want to explain that a little bit?
3: Well, when we look at Exodus chapter 20, after the hearing of the Ten Commandments, we see some miraculous things happening at Mount Sinai. Now, there's a connection because we're going to see as we go through the book of Revelation that there are these sounds and there's thundering and there's lightning. And every time that we see these three things, it announces a change, a God-pleasing change. And that's what you're referring to. That's what God wanted to do at Mount Sinai. He wanted to bring a change to the children of Israel so they could no longer sin. And I think we would all agree that would be such a wonderful blessing if I could be found in a condition where no longer it was possible for me to sin, and something else, that the fear of the Lord would be upon me. Those two things are great blessings, and through the Holy Spirit, we can indeed demonstrate those two things.
0: You know, and Paul talks about that, walking in the flesh or walking in the Spirit. I would really rather spend more time walking in the Spirit than I do in the flesh. But unfortunately, life happens, and my weakness comes out. And someday my wife's going to write a book on that, and it'll probably be a bestseller. But we won't talk about that right now. But let's talk about this, the kingdom. Yeah, and you were referring to Exodus, and I think in 19:6 it talks about, and God said to Moses.
3: I was referring to Exodus chapter 20, beginning with verse 18.
0: In 19:6, though, God says to Moses and asks him to tell the people, "You shall be to me," and that "me" is capitalized in my Bible. And this is God referring to himself. "You shall be to me a kingdom of priests and a holy nation." He's asking us to do that too right now, isn't he?
3: We are. In fact, through our faith in Messiah, we become that kingdom of priests and a holy nation. And let's just unpack that a little bit. A priest, that term in Hebrew, kohen, simply means a misharet, which is a servant. And when we talk about a holy nation, holy represents the purposes of God. So who are we in the Messiah? We are individuals that are called to live in the Spirit. You mentioned about walking in the Spirit a few minutes ago, Ronnie. We are called to walk in the Spirit. And if we do, we're going to fulfill the righteousness of the law, meaning we're going to be demonstrating the glory of God. And why do I bring the glory of God into this? Because when there is righteousness, the outcome of that righteous behavior is a manifestation of God's glory. That's what we're called to do. That's what every priest is called to do and every servant of God.
0: Well, we all want to be a good servant to God, and that is just being obedient. We got to jump into some scripture here. Verse 11, chapter 5 of Revelation. "Then I looked, and I heard the voice of many angels around the throne, the living creatures and the elders, and the number of them was 10,000 times 10,000, and then a thousands and thousands, saying with a loud voice." I love this part. There's been many songs sung of this. "Worthy is the Lamb who was slain to receive power and riches and wisdom and strength and honor and glory and blessing." And there's been some great songs, worship songs written in there. I want to make one comment about this 10,000. And I'm not a mathematician, but I had to do a little bit of research to find out what would be a good number that a biblical scholar might want to tackle. So they came up with 100,000 billion angels. Now, he said that's a very conservative number. But it just gives us, we can just say, more than we can count, the angels that fell and worshiped Yeshua. Is that right?
3: I believe it is. And I think it shows something here, and that is how important worship is to God. Mm-hmm. When we look at the book of Revelation, it's really a book about worshiping God and worshiping him in the midst of difficult things. That's why we're called to persevere. We're called to endure. We're called to overcome. We're called to watch. We're called to repent. All of those things we talked about when we went through those seven churches in Revelation chapters 2 and 3. realize what the book of Revelation is about. You mentioned a few minutes ago, throne. All those angels were around the throne of God. The book of Revelation, if we just want to summarize it in a very simple way, the book of Revelation speaks about the events that must take place for the throne, which is currently in heaven, for that throne to be established in Jerusalem, and it will be. So be aware, the book of Revelation teaches us about these events that must take place. Right, Tom?
1: Yes, friends, we are so glad you've joined us today, and we want to invite you, if you just joined us, to open the book of Revelation to chapter 5. That's where our discussion takes us today with Ronnie Houlihan and Dr. Baruch Korman. You can learn about this outreach ministry at loveisrael.org. 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Ronnie?
0: Yeah, so let's jump into verse 13. And this is great. Again, and every creature which is in heaven and on earth and under the earth and such as are in the sea, and all that are in them, I heard saying, blessing and honor and glory and power be to him who sits on the throne and to the Lamb forever and ever. This is prophecy right here saying that Yeshua is going to be sitting on the throne. Is that right, Baruch?
3: It is. And I think it also says something else. You know, we focus beginning of that verse on God the Father. And then we see that who's parallel to him. And here again, we're talking about poetry. And who's parallel? Hebrew poetry is parallel. Things are parallel to one another. Who's parallel to him? The Lamb. So this teaches us a very important truth. And that is, in the same way that God is divine, so too is that Lamb who sits upon the throne. And I'm speaking about Messiah Yeshua, Jesus of Nazareth. He too is divine. And let me just share, if someone rejects that, they haven't accepted the biblical Messiah and they are lost.
0: Well, and we know that in Scripture it says that no one gets to the Father, God, unless they go through his Son, Yeshua. His Son, not any other entity, no other angels, his Son, Jesus Christ, Yeshua. One of the things that we talk about a lot too, Brooke, is how important is it that people focus on, and now many religions, and you can say even, Muslims, they say, well, we believe in Jesus. No other religion elevates Yeshua as our Christian or the New Testament, even the Old Testament. Is that right too?
3: Well, I would say that we see examples of Messiah in the Old Testament. So I think both, all the Word of God exalts him. But let me say this. The Islamic faith, and I really pull back to even say it faith, because they don't believe what they should. They believe a lie. They right. believe deception. But they distort the biblical Yeshua. They don't believe in the biblical Jesus. They believe in something very, very different. So it's this distortion that is the problem. So I can say with all assurance, Islam does not believe in the Savior according to what the Word of God reveals about him.
0: You know, and I'll take it a step further. I believe that our adversary Satan's going to use Islam to even further go against Christianity in the end times here. And it sure seems like it anyway. Now, I know Scripture doesn't necessarily point to that, but there's no other greater religion that is opposed to Christianity than Islam. Is that right? Well,
3: I would say this. We look in Daniel chapter 8, and there's a ram and a goat. There's no question that the ram is Islamic. But when we look at the goat, the goat is going to be a blasphemous religion, one that's full of idolatry. And so I want to share with this, that the Antichrist does not come out of Islam. the Antichrist comes out of a distorted manifestation of idolatry.
0: Right, and it's going to be something the world hasn't ever seen yet, but it's a new religion that he's going to claim to be or invent or reinvent, really. If anybody does a study with Baruch on Revelation, he goes really deep into it. We don't have the time for it. We're going to get into it later, much later. But I want to read verse 14. We have about a few minutes left here. Then the four living creatures said, Amen. And the 24 elders fell down and worshiped him who lives forever and ever. Now, I want to go back to the four living creatures, and they end it with Amen, with an exclamation point. And I believe, and Baruch, you can correct me, I have very good confidence knowing you will, if I get this wrong. When they say Amen here, isn't it referring to kind of expecting a response from everybody when they say Amen, because they're believing the same thing about what was just these praises and worshiping God?
3: Well, in this context, Amen is an agreement. It says basically, believe this. And the word Amen is also derived from the same Hebrew root for truth. So Amen can mean believe it or it is true. So that's okay. the biblical truth concerning the meaning of this word, Amen.
0: It just kind of calls out to me here, asking me to acknowledge and believe this. It's asking me here, do I believe that Yeshua is the Lamb of God? Do I believe he's going to rule on the throne in the New Jerusalem? I mean, I have to answer that. Yes, because it has this exclamation point at the end of Amen. That's in my Bible, the New King James Version. I don't know what your Bible has, Baruch.
3: Well, it doesn't have any punctuation whatsoever. So. but let me say that first Messiah will reign for those 1,000 years during the millennial kingdom. And then he will, and I agree with the statement that you just said, Ronnie, he will indeed be the one on the throne in the New Jerusalem. So when we talk about the king, there's only one great king, and that is our Messiah, the Lamb who was slain, and that one who is absolutely worthy.
0: Let's go here and talk about forever and ever. How long is that?
3: It's another way of saying eternity. And again, the thing that we need to realize is that they're talking about him being worthy, and not only that, his reign over the kingdom of God, and its eternity. That's what I think we need to emphasize. And as Paul said, no, yes, in this world we have suffering, we have things that are difficult, but I love what Paul says, that he does not consider these present-day sufferings even worthy to be compared to that future glory that we're going to know and live in when we're in the kingdom of God.
0: You know, it's really hard for us to fathom eternity, because it goes on forever and ever. And I've heard it explained this way, and I'll see if I can get it right. And if you took a rope and you held it in your hand and you have one end, but the end goes out towards the mountains up and over, and you can't even see where it ends because it goes out into eternity. So it never ends. But here we are living in this on the one end. And if you just took a piece of tape and wrapped it on the end, let's just call it an inch long piece of tape wrapped on the end, that would be our lifespan. Or let's call it till the rapture, pick any time frame you want. But it's such a short distance here on earth. And eternity is everything else. So we want to be on the right side of this. We want you, our listeners, to be on the right side of eternity and where you're going to spend it. You're going to either spend it in two places, either with Yeshua or without him. Rick, what do you have to say to that?
3: Yeah, you're absolutely right. There's only two places. Of course, one is the lake that burns with fire and brimstone. The other place you've mentioned a couple times, the New Jerusalem. So that's where everyone is going to spend eternity. And of course, and I appreciate what you shared, we want people to be in the New Jerusalem. But just like you mentioned earlier, there's only one way to get in, and that is through faith in the Messiah, that Lamb of God that was slain, and his blood purchases for us eternal redemption. And that's what the good news is all about.
0: So that's that readiness that he's talking about. And we mentioned this in the beginning. That's how we are ready for the kingdom. And that comes with a personal relationship with God that he's inviting us to have, isn't it?
3: He's inviting us. He's done everything to make it possible for us. And the great news is that for us, he paid the price. For us, it's absolutely free. All we have to do is confess that we're sinful, that we're in need of a Redeemer, understand who the Redeemer is, that it's Yeshua or Jesus. And then secondly, believe not only that he died on the cross, but that God raised him from the dead. If we believe those things, we will be in eternity for that kingdom called the New Jerusalem.
0: Yeah, it's very important to go back in the past to see what and why Yeshua had to die on the cross for our sin. And that is because Israel rejected the relationship in the beginning. And this is not to put blame on Israel, but God had another plan. After man rejected him, the next one would be a series of events, kings, judges, and everything in between, the incense. But then he gave us his son, was the next big step and the only step. And this is the final step. Nothing's after this, is there? There's nothing going to take place other than this.
3: You know, when we look at, for example, Noah was called a blameless man, but he wasn't perfect. And we see that the first man, and I'm speaking about Adam, he failed. He did not do what he should have in watching out and ruling over his wife in love. And because of that, humanity fell. And what we see is the second Adam, and of course, the second Adam, according to Paul, is Yeshua. Through what he did, he purchased for us that eternal redemption. He's the only way. I love what you said earlier. There's no other way to come to the Father except by means of the Son. He is the Savior. We need to receive that, believe that, understand that this is truth. And when we do, our eternity is going to be transformed into glory.
0: Wow. That's a, those are mighty big words. And again, not to focus on what happened with Israel, because the scripture says all men have fallen short of the glory of God.
3: And there's no one who is righteous, no, not one, except Yeshua.
0: And that excludes everyone else except the one and only, the Lamb of God, this vicious, and I mean that in a fighting, furious way, this Lamb or the Lion of Judah, right? We talked about that a couple of weeks ago. I love, he is a fighting Savior.
3: Amen.
0: Tom, what do you think of that?
1: Well, I think that everybody should be listening next week as we continue on discussing this chapter, Revelation chapter 5 and beyond. You know, Dr. Baruch's teaching is unique in its very nature. He's directly teaching from the biblical languages, not some kind of English translation. The whole Bible, Genesis to Revelation, verse by verse through biblical books. You heard that during the first half of our program today. And from a Jewish perspective and context. This is who we worship. Hebrews 1:3 says, he is the radiance of the glory of God and the exact imprint of his nature, and he upholds the universe by the word of his power. After making purification for sins, he sat down at the right hand of majesty on high. That's who we want you to meet and to know. And please pray for this outreach ministry. Tell your friends about it. We appreciate that. And we will meet you here again next week.
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10: 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I'm David Jay, thanking you for joining us today as we listen, learn, and are challenged by God's Word, the Bible. What do you do when heaven feels silent? When you've prayed, believed, even begged, and still nothing changes? When the person you love isn't healed? When the worst actually happens? When it feels like evil is winning? Where is God in all of that? This May, Pastor Jack Hibbs' featured resource is Why Doesn't God Answer My Prayers by Erwin Lutzer. 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On today's edition of Real Life Radio, Pastor Jack, now in a message called Take a Walk on the Wild Side, Part 1, continues a series called Anchored, a study in 1 Peter. Now, Peter was a disciple of Christ, of course, who later on became the leader of the first church. Throughout his ministry, Peter lovingly cared for others and faithfully pursued his passion to spread the gospel to those around him. Peter understood the power of God's love, and he set an example for all true believers to live by. Now, as we head into the final section of chapter 5, we'll find Peter challenging the young people to submit under the authority of their elders. As Christians, taking a walk on the wild side begins with a willingness to follow. Being great in the kingdom of God is contrary to the way the world thinks. It requires humility, service, and forgetting about ourselves to focus on others, and not so much as to what we can get out of it. How we conduct ourselves really matters to God. So today, Pastor Jack tells us that there's great power in godly humility. All of us being submissive to one another brings us to a place of biblical confidence, a mutual exchange of oneness, knowing that it's not our doing, but God's doing. It's to God's will that we yield ourselves for each other's benefit. And now, in his message called Take a Walk on the Wild Side, Part 1, here's pastor and Bible teacher Jack Hibbs.
11: And studying for this, I tell you, it was kind of disgusting, because at some point we'll talk about pride and humility, and you want to think that you're a humble person, but then the moment somebody comes up, what if somebody came up to you right now? What if somebody came up to Mike and said, Mike, that was a great devotion you gave. That was amazing. And if Mike goes like this, oh, you know what? I really blew it. Praise the Lord. In that, there's a false humility. Spurgeon points out that that level of false humility is a grossest manifestation of pride. For somebody to say, oh, you know, downplaying, what are we really saying as a believer? We're saying, I was serving the Lord, I had his word open, I was giving the word of God, and people were blessed. And isn't it amazing that God uses people? Isn't it amazing, friend? Mike's response should have been, isn't it awesome that God uses people? Not this false humility, like, oh, really? Did it bless you? I wasn't sure. And all this. It's like, oh, shut up about that. But we're guilty of that. We all get all, you know, kind of a little bashful. That's pride. It's false humility. If you do something and it blesses somebody, tell them, isn't God awesome? God's great. We don't have to get into this little banter with emotions. And young people are prone to that, to where we don't need anybody helping us. But then when older people are often complimented or somehow recognized for what's been done, they don't give God the glory. I'm not going to mention a name. It was on a certain famous worldwide Christian television program. But when this preacher was getting ready to come on the air, he said, I want you to buy this teaching that I did in the land of Israel. It was, I'm not kidding, it was the best teaching I've ever done, and you're going to want to get a copy of it. And the guy, then the voice comes on, if you'd like to receive so-and-so's teaching on humility, call us at 1-800. I'm not kidding. Lisa and I watched it and went, what? He's talking about how great his message was, and it was on humility. But he was putting himself up. There's a way for you and I to respond. There's a pattern of giving God the glory and telling people, man, isn't it amazing? God can use anybody. Hallelujah. Praise God. And move on from there. And the young people need to see this. And the old people need to do it. There's a beautiful picture that can be painted. But there's great power, believe it or not, in biblical or godly humility. God will honor it. He'll do that. The second thing we see in verse 5 is that we need to follow, in the sense, at being one. So listen, there's a divine pattern to follow, and there's a oneness to pursue as believers. He says, yes, and all of you be submissive to one another. This is an amazing thing, because write it in your notes. The word be submissive, it's not a human character trait of submission we're talking about. In other words, it's not a human sourced humility. It's a humility that is, technically the word means gifted by God. So what do you mean by that? It does not mean to determine now to be humble for the rest of your life. That's not what it means. And I love the honesty of the Bible, because that would be impossible. I'm going to now determine to be the humblest person. It's like, it's kind of funny, because Moses wrote the first 5 books of the Bible. And in one of those statements of his, it says, and Moses was the most humble man on the face of the earth. Who wrote that? Moses did. Interesting. Anyway, moving on. Here's the thing. Is that what we are to be understanding is that it's not an effort by human means. You don't put up notes around your house saying, be humble. No, you come on over here and you say, Lord, I have discovered that in my wretched heart, remember what Jeremiah says? Our hearts are desperately wicked, right? Who can know them? We can't. So, Lord, I recognize my heart is wicked and I need your help. I see what your Bible says about humility. And God, I don't have that. And so I'm asking you, Lord, to put your humility in me. And this is the meaning of the word. It is a God-imparted, a God-gifted humility. You're not going to get an app. It's not going to be downloaded. You can't go to a course. You can't put on any kind of a reminder. It's a God-given humility. And this is what it looks like. It's a God-given humility that brings you to the place, listen everyone, it brings you to the place of understanding the proper position of who you and I are and who he is. It is having a healthy understanding that we are in this place as redeemed, lost souls, redeemed by the blood of the Lamb. We have been saved. We've been washed of our sins. He died on the cross and rose again for our sins and our justification. And it's all to him we owe. And so this truth causes us, watch, it causes us to stand up straight, not in arrogance, but in biblical, godly confidence. And you should know this. I'll prove it to you, and I'm getting a little bit ahead of my notes, but I'm excited right now about this. Listen, Jeremiah, Elijah, John the Baptist, David, do you think they tiptoed in a false human humility about their ministries? When God gave them something to say, did they say, the Lord says that you're all going to fry? And you've disobeyed him, and boy, is he upset. And so I'm just kind of suggesting to you all. No, these were normal human men and women just like us. And what they did was they delivered God's word in all of its totality and power because they were yielded understanding. Listen, he's God. I'm not. He's in control. I'm not in control. He wants to say something. And here it is. It's not my word. Isaiah knew it was not his word. Paul knew it was not his word. But when we give his word, we can stand straight up. It's not arrogance. We can speak with confidence and conviction because it's not our words. Amen. Does that make sense? Yes. This is a gifted humility that God gives. We can stay on pattern and it creates a oneness. Be submissive one to another. Isn't this a beautiful picture? It's the old and the young. It's the male, it's the female. It's the entire dynamic of church, submissive to one another. What does this look like? It simply means yielding to the other's, now listen, yielding to the other's benefit. In other words, I would say to you, how can I serve you? I'm going to pick on Ron. How can I serve you? Ron would turn right around and say, no, Jack, how can I serve you? Oh, no. How can I? You know those two little chipmunks in the cartoon? After you. No, after you. No, after. It's kind of like that. It's how can I serve you? And so after you go through that, after you break the ice, hey, brother, let's just stop saying it and let's just do it. And then, listen, you get up and you start living life and you benefit the other one. Boy, this could really go down big in a marriage. Christian marriage? Well, you know what? I'm all bent out of shape because she doesn't give me what I want. Well, are you giving her what she wants? Well, why should I do that? I'm the man. Oh, boy, here we go. Because you are the man, you should be giving it to her. Well, she wants me to wash her car and put a rose on the dashboard every Saturday morning. Do it. For a lot of reasons, do it. Jesus would do it. Doesn't he do that to the church in all kinds of ways? Imagine, look at the things that he does for you and I. So I don't know if I like that. Listen, Jesus said, nobody. And Paul echoed it, nobody. If you love yourself, love your wife. Why? Because it'd be good for you. It works that way. It's that mutual exchange of oneness. This church, your marriage, singles, hanging out with each other, goofing off. There should be this tangible service-mindedness toward one another. And when the world out there, they're not dumb. They're just out of control, but they're not dumb. When they see that kind of stuff going on, it's attractive to them. Look at that. You know what? You guys know I've had 2 weeks where I have not been in the pulpit. 2 weeks. And that was not by design. It just happened that way. But you know what I got to do? I mean, I was here. I didn't go anywhere. I got to hear from two guest speakers say, look, I don't know if you hear this, Pastor Jack, a lot, but I've not been to a more loving church in my life. Do you understand? I see the genius in it now that I was out of the pulpit and they were here, strangers, so to speak, to say to me, both of them said, in fact, one of them said, if I were closer, I would be attending this church. You know what that does to me? That's the best thing that I can hear, because it's all about you doing all about the other person. And that's the power of God's word at work. That's the church. There's a oneness about it, this submission. Write these verses down if you would. They're exciting. They're beautiful verses. By the way, if you have decisions to make, you're going to want to write these down. You have any things coming up? Are you and the husband or the wife kind of not sure about something? Write these down. These are go-tos. Amos 3:3. How can two walk together unless they're in agreement? Isn't that a great word? How can two walk together unless they agree? You pray, you come together, and you exalt. Listen, how is this going to exalt Jesus? Is this what the Lord wants of us? And not just human wisdom. Nehemiah 4:6. So we built the wall, and the entire wall was joined together up to half its height, for the people had a mind to work. We should send it to Congress. That's a great verse. Nehemiah said, we all had a mind to build the wall. The point is that they had a mind. They had one mind to build. It doesn't matter if it's the wall. It could have been the street of Nehemiah's day, because Nehemiah rebuilt the street as well. It's the mind to come together. We just celebrated our nation's birthday. And what was the big coalescing movement that brought forth the Constitution? It was a prayer meeting. They all admitted that they couldn't come to an agreement. They all had their differences. They were arguing back and forth. And then finally, a prayer meeting was called, and they prayed. And then they were able to reassemble on the very same day, and the Constitution was born. They said after that, they had tremendous clarity, and they wrote it out. Isn't that amazing? Why? Because God was consulted. They came together in agreement.
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11: Acts 4:32. Now, the multitude of those who believed were of one heart and one soul, or psuche, the word mind. One heart, one mind. Isn't that great? I love that. Which leads to a verse that you probably already had pop into your mind. It's Psalm 133:1. Behold, how good and how pleasant it is, what? That the brethren dwell together in unity. When we're, listen, you cannot have unity when there's pride. You can't have unity where there's division. The Bible makes it very clear that all of our arguments, wars, and divisions come from the desire of self-promotion. That's pride. Boy, I tell you, it's not in my notes, but go ahead and look at it later. You want to see some amazing manifestations of gross pride? In fact, it's the father. The father of pride is the father of lies, and he's also the one who committed the first sin. You know what I'm talking about? Don't think Adam and Eve committed the first sin. That was not the first sin. Read Isaiah chapter 14 and read Ezekiel 28. It will blow your mind. You and I call him the devil or Satan. That was not his name. His name was Lucifer, which means star of the morning. And you read those chapters, and did you know that it appears that when you read that, when Lucifer moves his body, when Lucifer moves, it appears that sound or music comes out of his body. It says that there's timbrels. The word is timbrels in his hands. Did you know that? That when Satan moves his hands, it's a musical sound to it? Ezekiel 28 and Isaiah chapter 14. The Bible says that he was the most beautifully created angel of all of God's creation. The Bible says that up until the day that you saw your own beauty, pride arose in you and you fell. Isn't that interesting? Lucifer saw how beautiful he was. Ooh, man, what did he do? Flap his wings, kind of like, what did he do? Play a song? I don't know. He basically said, wow, I'm something. And the Bible says that was his fall right then and there. Boom. The day that pride was found in you. And then it tells you that he declared, I will be like God. And he states the famous five I will statements of Satan. I will be like God. I will have my own throne. All others will worship me. It's me. He was the first megalomaniac. The world revolves around me. Didn't he come to Jesus and say, in the time of temptation, just bow down and worship me, and I'll give you the kingdoms of the world? You know what's freaky about that? Jesus never once corrected Lucifer on that temptation. Doesn't the Bible say that he is the God, the little g, that is, of this world? Wow. Lucifer. He traffics in pride, and humility and pride cannot coexist. There's a battle with that. Thirdly, look at verse 5, that you and I, we need to begin to entertain this willingness to follow, even in the area of maintaining unity. Church family, this, we may, I don't know how far we'll go. This might be as far as we can go on this particular statement, because this is a toughie, people. We need to follow to maintain unity. It says that we're to be clothed with humility. Clothed with it. Clothed. The word clothed means to put on the garment of. It means, listen, it's a very interesting word, because this word and this word alone means to put on the garment and to tie a knot. And it's interesting when you do a word study in this. I don't know if you care about this or not, but I'm going to tell you anyway. The night that Jesus got up to wash the feet of the disciples, do you remember in the upper room? It says that he took off his outer garment, right? And he would have had his underrobe or his undercovering on, which means he would have pulled up this, for our modern day, let's just say like a slip. You know, like a women have a skirt and there's a slip, right? Do I have this right? So imagine the skirt is off, his outer garment's off, but for argument's sake, the slip, he pulls it up and he ties it in a knot on the side. Why? So it stays out of the way, so he can minister to the disciples in washing their feet without interruption. Isn't it amazing? So the word means to pull up and to tie the knot. It means that what you're doing, you are completely committed to doing. You're serious about what you're about to do, and nothing's going to stop you from doing it. Now this looks more brilliant to us. To be pulling up the garment, tying it in a knot of humility. To do it this way. Isaiah chapter 61 verse 3 says, to console those who mourn in Zion and to give them beauty for ashes, the oil of joy for mourning. Here it is. The garment of praise for the spirit of heaviness. I want to focus on that last statement. The garment of praise for the spirit of heaviness. The garment, same word, but this is in the Hebrew. Pull up the clothing, because you're going to get serious about this. You're going to tie it in the knot so it stays out of the way, and you are going to praise rather than wear the garment of heaviness. I had a young man come into my office last week, and he's been down. He's been depressed, and so he was asked to meet with me. And I just said, how are you doing? Not good. All these horrible things. And look, his shoulders were down. His shoulders were forward. He's just looking down. He would sometimes look up, and and I said, well, tell me about your day. When you get up in the morning, what do you do? And to abbreviate our time before you, it was, I think about this, I think about this, I think about this, I think about this. And it was all about things about himself, which everything he was saying, you could tell he was feeling heavier. Garment of heaviness. You know, that's a rough way to live when you wake up in the morning and you only see you in the mirror rather than seeing the person that God wants to use today. And so when you get up, especially young people, they were not designed to think about themselves. They've got vitality. They've got energy. They've got strength. Man, don't you wish you had that? But I was listening and listening and listening. And then I just told him, I said, you know what? Listen, I want you to take my phone number. I want you to stay in touch with me. Here's the deal. Would you mind if I've got something going on in life? Because you have nothing to do. He had nothing to do. I said, can I call you up? Or maybe you can go with me somewhere. Well, why am I saying this? Because he needs a purpose. And if he saw, for example, if I went down the street and we saw some homeless people and we're gonna help them, I got news for you. For at least an hour, he's going to forget about himself. And you know what he's going to do? I can tell you right now. He's going to laugh. He's going to smile. The longer he forgets about himself, the more happy he becomes. Joy begins to creep in, because what will inevitably happen is God is going to do something. When God does something, it brings you joy, not happiness. It brings you joy. Big difference. And he'll see something, oh my goodness, this is a God thing. I was that guy, and then there's this thing, and then I told him this, and this, and that. It's a God thing. You know what happens? You wind up getting possessed by the Holy Spirit and his joy. You wind up, listen, forgetting about yourself and seeing God move.
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0: Hello, and welcome to In the Word, a ministry of Calvary Chapel of Orlando. We hope that God speaks to you today as we continue our study verse by verse, chapter by chapter through the Bible with Senior Pastor Will Ramirez. Today, as we continue our study in the book of Ezra, all sin has consequences, and sometimes the fix is complicated, messy, and requires a willingness to make radically hard choices. We'll pick it up in Ezra chapter 10, verse 9. Once again, that's Ezra chapter 10, verse 9.
1: Ezra 10. Look at verse 9. Then all the men of Judah and Benjamin gathered themselves together unto Jerusalem. The women and the children didn't have to come. If you were old or infirm, you obviously didn't have to come because you wouldn't have been involved and you wouldn't need to be investigated for that. And all the men, they all gathered together unto Jerusalem, it says, within 3 days. It was the 9th month, on the 20th day of the month. And it says, all the people sat in the street of the house of God, trembling because of this matter and for the great rain. The street here, the word here, street, means the plaza. There was an open plaza area before the temple that Zerubbabel had rebuilt. Much of Jerusalem is still in ruins at this point. There weren't like any places to stay, no hotels, no inns. So folks gathered in that main plaza in front of the temple, and it says they do it during a massive downpour. And they're trembling. The word trembling, it means to make a back and forth shaking motion, to have great distress. They're distressed because they're sitting out in torrential rain and because they know what this is about. When they arrived, they heard what this was about. They all knew what they'd done was wrong. And the rain wasn't making the mood better. They were cold and they were stressed out, but they were there. And I want to encourage you with that, because it doesn't matter how far you've strayed from the Lord or how close you are to judgment. If you start showing up, God will work in your life. He will work in your life. Eventually, Ezra emerges from his chamber to go speak to the people, verse 10. And Ezra the priest stood up, said unto them, you have transgressed. You've taken strange wives to increase the trespass of Israel. Now therefore make confession unto the Lord God of your fathers, and do his pleasure, and separate yourselves from the people of the land, and from the strange wives. First off, he just confronts them. He goes, you guys have blown it. You have stepped over God's boundaries. That's what the word trespass means there. You have betrayed the Lord. You've taken these strange wives, these foreign Canaanite wives, and it's only increased, it's added to the guilt

0: of our nation. We've got plenty of guilt in our history, he's basically saying, and instead of separating yourselves from that awful history by obeying the Lord, you've added to that guilt. And as a result, there's only one correct answer to that problem. It's to repent. In verse 11, he says, now therefore, number one, he says, make confession unto the Lord God. Number two, do his pleasure. Number three, separate yourselves from the people of the land. Number four, separate yourselves from these foreign wives. Make confession. That's where change begins. Make confession. It means to give a public admission of wrongdoing. To say, I've done wrong. To admit it. Not excuse it. Not dress it up more nicely. To admit it. I've done wrong. It starts with admitting. Change starts with admitting to the Lord that what you've done or what you've been doing is wrong. Because if you are justifying it or excusing it, you will never change. If you're justifying it or making excuses for it or blaming someone else for it, you will never change. The second thing he calls him to do, he says, do what pleases him, do his pleasure, commit to doing what he approves of. The second step is to commit to making a change. Not only do you need to admit where you're doing is wrong, is you need to commit to making a change. Instead of continuing to do what's wrong, you're committing that you're going to do what he approves of. Lord, I'm going to obey you from now on. And then Ezra pauses. There's a colon there, semicolon. He pauses because this is going to be the hardest part. And this is the part that we tend to not do. We come to the Lord, we know what we're doing is wrong, we finally admit it. Say, Lord, I want to obey, I want to do what's right. And then this is where the struggle can come. We weep, we acknowledge our wrongdoing, we commit to change, but then we fail to do this final part, which is to turn around and actually go in a different direction. He says, separate yourselves from the people of the land. This is what caused the problem in the beginning. You guys cozied up to the Canaanites who aren't even supposed to be here. The only reason they are here is because we disobeyed the Lord. The word separated means to abandon your association with someone, to leave a space. And it's with the focus that the new space you occupy brings with it a new loyalty to a new association. Before Ezra even mentions the marriage problem, he gets to the heart of the issue. You have mingled with those that God commanded us to destroy. You must break it off. You must leave that space. You must stop associating with them. One of the best decisions in my life and one of the hardest decisions in my life was going to my group of high school friends who none of them knew the Lord, saying, guys, I love you, but I just can't hang out with you anymore. Did they understand that? Nope. Nope. But everything in my life began to get better after that. Everything. I still love them. You know, I still showed up at special things, you know, if they, you know, had a wrestling match or something. I still maintained connections in the sense that, hey man, nice to see you, but I'm like, I just can't hang out anymore. All I end up doing is I get involved in stuff I shouldn't be involved in. That's what happened to Israel. Stop associating with them. Break it off. And then finally, separate yourselves from these foreign wives. Abandon your association with these new wives. Now, this is one of the challenges of being a Calvary Chapel pastor. Because you got to find some way to go through this. And so this is usually the part of teaching through the whole Bible where I get labeled a jerk. So I'm going to put on my nice face. And I'm going to try to be as gentle as possible as I work through a very straightforward text. So much of the complications of our culture, even our church culture, they exist because we're trying to help people manage life in situations that should never exist. Like Israel, the church is filled with people who have disobeyed God, And as a result, they have landed in new marital or new childcare or new legal or new employment or new living circumstances that are very hard. And there are times when they will come for advice or counsel, and all I can think is, your current situation is never going to be all you want it to be because it never should have existed in the first place. And you have to come to terms with that. If you were one of these Israelis and you had to go home to your new wife or your child or your neighbor, and you had to say to them, listen, it's over. I should have never been connected to you. And I can't remain connected to you any longer. Listen, there is no way that's a happy moment. There's no way. Life from that point forward is going to be complicated. It's going to be harder because sin has natural consequences even after the Lord has forgiven us. That's reality. It's biblical truth. There are times with people and they're having marital problems, and I'm just being frank with you guys. Again, my happy face is on. They have marital struggles. And I'll ask them, eventually say, hey, is this your second, first marriage? What is this? And you'll find out, second, third, whatever it might be. And I just have to lay out and say, I'm not saying that God can't work in this scenario. But do you understand you're not supposed to be in this scenario? And because of that, it's not going to be Disney ending-ish. Do you understand what I'm saying? Again, I'm not trying to be a jerk, but there is a reality that we have to understand here. There was nothing happy or easy about this, but it was the right thing to do. Many believers read this chapter, these verses, and they're horrified. I've even seen Bible teachers just say, Israel shouldn't have done this. Two wrongs don't make a right. God hates divorce. God does hate divorce. And sometimes we call something a marriage that is not. I think we need to be careful. What do you tell a same-sex couple who's gotten married? There's no way God can bless that. You probably shouldn't stay in that marriage. I had a situation one time when I was called to go minister to a couple and having all sorts of problems. And I went over there and it was his seventh marriage, her third. And I found out later on they'd actually been married once earlier together and then they got remarried again. I wept the entire time I was telling them, there's no way God can bless this fiasco. You need to stop being immoral people and you needed to go and obey the Lord. There was nothing happy about that meeting because everybody involved was going to experience pain because they were in a situation that should have never existed. The only reason we are horrified or we want to skip this chapter or we say Ezra's wrong is because we're uncomfortable with the truth that sin brings things into existence that never should have been, and that existence makes life hard. And in some cases, that means living with the difficulties our sin brought about, or it means doing the hard thing by walking away from that sin, even though that makes life even more difficult for us. I had a man once, good friend, good brother, served in the church, not here, the other one. And he made a lot of bad choices, left his wife, had two kids. He would whine all the time to me about his child support. Now, his wife was a piece of work. I remember one day I had a heart-to-heart with him, and we'll just call him Bob. And I said to him, I said, Bob, I said, you need to quit whining about your child support. The only reason you're in this situation is because you sinned against the Lord. That's a decision you made. Nobody else made that decision. And now you're hit with this consequence of that decision. I said, you need to suck it up and recognize this is just how life is now because of your sin. Because until you do that, you're just going to be a miserable man and you're going to be a poor witness, especially to your kids. Church culture today is filled with people who have disobeyed God but still want their Disney story ending. And that's just not biblical. So they demand to people, don't bring up my past failures. Don't bring up my past bad decisions. God help us for pointing out that the reason you're struggling is because you should have never been in this timeline. But some might say, well, that doesn't help anyone in their situation, Will. Really? If that's the case, then why does Ezra take that route? In fact, why does every good leader in the Bible take that route? And why does every struggling leader or poor leader try to find some way to compromise God's standards so people won't have to do the hard thing? How do we ever get back on track if we're unwilling to leave compromise behind? Listen, if you're going to make your life decisions, always choosing the lesser of two evils when it comes to hard choices, instead of calling people to repent, or instead of you repenting, where does that leave you? With evil. And God, the Bible says, hates evil. So Ezra lays it out here. We're not choosing the lesser of two evils. We're choosing radical repentance, radical obedience. And wonderfully, the people respond. Look at verse 12. Then all the congregation answered and said with a loud voice, as you have said, so must we do. Loud because it was pouring rain. They had to say it with a loud voice. Can you think of a worse scenario to hear a radical call of repentance, pouring rain like this? And give us a break. We're wet and we're freezing out here. No, that's not what they do. They don't give any fluffy words. There's no courageous boasts of loving God. We're going to follow God. Some post on Facebook, you know, I learned today I need to follow Jesus with all my heart. I'm leaving my old life behind. None of that. No. They just say, we have to do this. But because of how delicate the issue is, they do ask for some time to make it happen. They say, please don't do the investigation out here in the rain. Verse 13, 14, but the people are many. A lot of us here, this affects a lot of us. It's pouring outside. It's a time of much rain. We're not able to stand outside. Neither is this the work of one day or even two, for we are many that have transgressed in this thing. We can't stand out here in the rain for days and days while you investigate who's guilty. So they propose that those who are in charge, Ezra and his other tribal leaders, set up basically an investigation time in the future. Let now our rulers of all the congregation stand. Let all them which have taken strange wives in our cities come at appointed times. And with them the elders of their cities, the judges of those cities, until the fierce wrath of our God for this matter be turned from us. So basically they say, can you just let everybody go home? And then what we'll do is we'll have the local leaders set up appointments for every single man to be investigated to come here and have a meeting time with you guys. The judges of our city will come. The leaders of our city will come. And then we'll all investigate if each individual has been guilty of this sin. Because we do want the fierce wrath of our God to turn away from us. Everyone knew this had to be done if they were to restore their relationship with the Lord to avoid the judgment they deserved. But they didn't think it was wise to make everyone stand out in the rain to accomplish that. The mood is somber. This is not a joy-filled response. And sometimes repentance, it's filled with joy, and then sometimes it's just what needs to be done. Well, a few people didn't agree with the plan. Look at verses 15. It says, only Jonathan, the son of Asahel, and Jahaziel, the son of Tikva, were employed. The phrase were employed means they stood up to this or took a stand against this. And then it says they were supported in this by two other guys, Meshulam and Shebathai, the Levite. They supported them. I don't know if these guys opposed Ezra's willingness to let everyone go home. But no, we got to do it now. Or if they opposed the decree to send the wives back to their Canaanite families. I don't know. It doesn't say. Ezra's point, though, is that with the exception of these four guys Everyone decided to go along with the suggested investigation plan. And so verse 16, the investigation began. It says, and the children of the captivity did so. They go home. And then Ezra the priest, with certain chief of the fathers, after the house of their fathers and all them by their names, they were separated and they sat down on the first day of the 10th month to examine the matter. And they made an end with all the men that had taken strange wives by the first day of the first month. So 2 days later, the investigation begins. It's very organized. Tribal and family leaders joined Ezra at the meeting to ensure that nobody slipped through the cracks. The entire process, verse 17 tells us, took 3 months. And what we discover when you read verses 18 through 44 is that there were over 100 guilty men who did this, including 27 priests, Levites. The rest of the chapter, it gives us the names of those who were found guilty of this crime, of those who had to now go and dismiss their Canaanite wives. Verse 18, and among the sons of the priests there were found that had taken strange wives, namely of the sons of Jeshua, the son of Josedek, and his brothers. It was these guys, Maaseiah and Eleazar and Jarib and Gedaliah. That's a significant name if you've been paying attention. That's the high priest. He's dead now, but he's the one who came back with Zerubbabel. Joshua, the son of Josedek. The godly man who came back in the first return. The one that Zechariah, the prophet, encouraged with God's promises of blessing. It tells us here that a few generations later, his family was a wreck. 4 of his descendants were guilty of this. But they repent. Praise the Lord. Verse 19, they gave their hands that they would put away their wives, and being guilty, they offered a ram of the flock for their trespass. When you were a priest and you messed up, you had to do something about it. You had to bring a special offering. And so they do that. They make things right with the Lord. Then we go down and list more priests. It says, and of the sons of Immer were Hanani and Zebediah. Of the sons of Harim were Maaseiah and Elijah and Shemaiah and Jehiel and Uzziah. Of the sons of Pasher were Elioenai and these other guys. You get down to verse 23, and now we see in verses 23 and 24 the guilty Levites. When you add it all together, 27 leaders went this route. That's sad. But it kind of explains why it became so widespread among the people. Warren Wiersbe said, when spiritual leaders sin, it doesn't take long for the people to follow. It used to be a requirement in churches to be married to the same woman for life or be disqualified from the ministry. In some cases these days, you don't even have to go travel away to a new town when you leave your wife to go start a new church. You just divorce your wife and find a new one and keep on ministering. There's a reason that God sets up these standards for spiritual leaders. Because if a pastor won't be faithful to his wife, and the church is supposed to be a picture of our relationship with Jesus, then why would people think Jesus would be faithful to them if you aren't faithful to your wife? Being the husband of one wife does not mean being with one woman at a time. The word there, to be a husband of one wife, it means to be a one-woman man, period. And until we return to that standard for our leaders, our churches are going to be riddled with divorce and broken homes. Verses 25 through 44 lists the rest of the guilty Israelites from all the other tribes. And it closes with this in verse 44. All these had taken strange wives, and some of them had wives by whom they had children. Can you imagine being one of those kids? I would encourage you, rather than read the end of that chapter and say, man, God's harsh. Instead, let this awfulness sink in deep so that you never forget it when you're considering sin. When temptation looks so juicy and you just want what you want, remember this verse. Remember how sin destroys lives so that you'll never find yourself causing a situation like this. Do you need to deal with some sin in your life? Have you been putting off a radical repentance? I want to encourage you to resolve to do what needs to be done to obey the Lord. The end. Some of you might be thinking, wait, that's it? That's almost as bad as ending as Jonah. I wouldn't quite say that. Ezra begins his book with a list of names. Israelite heroes who answered God's call to return to the promised land and rebuild their nation. Ezra's book also ends with a list of names. Israelites who failed in an ugly, wicked way, but who also found forgiveness through their radical repentance. And so in both lists, the starting one and the ending one, we see Ezra's theme for his book, God's good hand, because Israel did continue on. We have the book of Nehemiah. They didn't experience God's wrath. God's good hand. He was faithful to both groups. He was mercifully kind to both groups. He received and he blessed both groups. And so the main point of Ezra is this. Whichever group you, the reader, are in, God's good hand is stretched out to you. Will you take it? Lord, we thank you so much for your love, your mercy, your grace. Well, Lord, we're very grateful that you just give us a raw, honest scenario of people who had created a horrible situation by their sin, a situation that should have never existed. And Lord, there was hope. There was a path back, radical repentance. So Lord, we commit to you that, Lord, do what you got to do in our hearts. Lord, if we're in a situation we should not be in right now, Lord, there's hope. Remind us of that. And then show us the way as we pray and we seek you, that we might also enact a radical repentance. And then for those of us, Lord, maybe we're not in that situation, we receive your good hand of warning that we don't ever want to cause a situation like this. We don't want to be those who give into temptation and fall. So strengthen our hearts, remind us of this truth, let us never forget it. In Jesus' name we pray, amen.
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0: Hello, and welcome to Follow Him, a radio ministry of Calvary Chapel of the Lakes in Umatilla, Florida. We believe that the Word of God is living and active, and we've been praying for you that the Holy Spirit will speak to you through our pastor, Doug Teal, as he teaches verse by verse from the living Word of God. Today, Pastor Doug continues a study in the book of Hebrews with chapter 10, verse 1. So grab your Bibles and follow along with Hebrews chapter 10, verse 1.
1: Hebrews chapter 10, verses 1 through 25, sort of. All right, so you guys know the drill, right? The book of Hebrews, if you've been here for a while, if you haven't been here, then I think you'll catch up very quickly. I always tend to ask these questions at the beginning of every text. So who's the book of Hebrews written to? The Hebrews, but specifically Jewish folks who have been, they've decided to follow Jesus, right? But because they live in Jerusalem, right in the center of all the Jewish traditions and stuff, what are these folks being tempted to do? Go back to the old way of dealing with their sin, right? Go back to the law, the Jewish priests, the high priest, the sacrifice, the temple, all those kind of things. They were tempted to go back to their old way of dealing with guilt. Basically, it kind of came down to this. Look, try hard to keep the law, and when you fail, go to the temple, confess to the priest, have them kill an animal in your place. So that's kind of what they have been falling back into. And what is the author's response every time? Jesus is better. Now, again, one of the challenges when we're dealing with a crowd that really doesn't have a lot of Jewish background is, how is this relevant to us? Well, let me ask you this. How do you deal with your guilt? Do you ignore it and just hope that it'll go away? Just wait it out? I got news for you. Time does not erase guilt. It helps us forget, but it doesn't actually get rid of that guilt. And we saw last week that each one of us has an appointment with death. We have a courtroom scene ahead of us. So, how do you deal with your guilt? Some people try to ignore it. Others, perhaps this is you, you just surrender to it. You're like, you know what? I'm probably never really going to have a great relationship with the living God, the holy, righteous God. Well, if that's you, I have news for you too. There is a better way. You can actually have a guilt-free relationship with a holy and righteous God. And then there's maybe some of you that are like these Hebrews. You're hoping that a religious exercise or habit or just working hard to be better next time is the way that you make yourself bright and shiny and guilt-free before a holy God. Let me cut to the chase. If your answer is anything other than, when the question is, how do you deal with your guilt? If your answer is anything other than Jesus, then today's message, again, is for you, because the title of today's message is Jesus is the Better Way. Hebrews chapter 10, verse 1. Here we go. It says, for the law, and we can include all of the things that are part of the old covenant, the old system, for the law is only a shadow of the good things to come, and not the very image of the things. Colossians 2:17 says it this way, speaking again of the old system and everything associated with it. It says, all of these things are a shadow of the things to come, but the substance is Christ. Did we have a slide for that? I'm going to quick quiz you guys, see if you can show me the effectiveness of shadows. Shadows are actually pretty good for stuff. Can you tell me what this is? It's a person holding something. Now, it's actually a frisbee, okay? But you wouldn't be blamed if it was, you thought maybe it was a basketball or a plate, okay? And what about this? It's a couple, right? It's a man and woman standing close together. And then finally, shadows can be used ingeniously. That's pretty good, right? Free advertising. But y'all, there's a difference between a shadow and the real thing, right? John, can you help me out?
2: Sure.
1: All right, let's say it's early in the morning. We have a spotlight handler there. And I'm out on the beach, and I see John walking toward me. Because it's so early, the sun is very low. He's casting a long shadow. Long before he's close enough to shake my hand, his shadow has already entered my personal space, right? And what I can tell from the shadow is that, okay, the substance is going to be here real soon. Now, the shadow is not a bad thing, right? It gives me an outline, a general idea that John is headed my way. But John, come walk toward me. What if once John's actually close enough to converse with and shake my hand, instead I go, "Hey, John, what's going on? How you doing? How's the family?" That'd be ridiculous, right? If the substance is here, you actually look the substance right in the eye. Thanks, John. That's it. You're awesome. Did he do awesome or what? Listen, the author is saying, for you note takers, for instance, the temple was just a shadow of God's real throne room in heaven. The Jewish high priest was just a shadow of the real high priest, the original high priest, Jesus, right? According to the order of Melchizedek. The blood of the animals was just a shadow of the only sacrifice that can actually take away sins, which is the life of Jesus. Verse 1 of chapter 10 again says, "For the law, having a shadow of the good things to come, and not the very image of the things, can never with these same sacrifices," that is animal sacrifices, "which they offer continually year by year, make those who approach perfect. For would they not then have ceased to be offered? For the worshipers, once purified, would have had no more consciousness of sins. But in those sacrifices, there is a reminder of sins every year." Y'all, we saw it last time. You could... Eat. Keith's faithfully putting that back to where it goes. So last time, y'all, you could describe the whole Levitical system as a bloodbath, right? I mean, basically, if a Jewish person were to sin, right, and to know about it, the only way that they could really deal with that sin, because there is no remission or solution for sin other than the shedding of blood, the only way they could deal with that would be through this bloodbath. Are you guys familiar with the show Shaun the Sheep? Yeah, it's pretty awesome. I bet you they will never create an episode where Shaun and his buddies are in Israel under the old Levitical system. Think about it. Monday, the farmer loses his temper. Tuesday, it's done, done, done. Another one bites the dust. Then Tuesday, on his way home from the temple, he lusts after a woman. Guess what? Wednesday, done, done, done. Yeah, see? And on it goes, right? Every sheep, every goat, every bull looking over his shoulder. Oh man, what's the farmer going to do now? Y'all, and that's just one family. For the sins of the nation, every year they had the Day of Atonement. The high priest, the only way that he would dare to go beyond the veil was with the blood of bulls and goats. Dun, dun, dun. If at the end of that ceremony he escaped with his life, the whole nation would rejoice. God has covered our sin. We are at peace with him for another year. And then guess what? Next year? Dun, dun, dun. And another one gone, and another one gone. Okay, that's enough. Listen, for you note takers, the Day of Atonement repeating every year was proof that the human sin problem was never really solved by animal sacrifice. You could say it was just covered over, swept under the rug. The Levitical system was simply God being willing to kick the can down the road while waiting for the permanent solution. That's pretty much what verse 4 says. For it is not possible that the blood of goats could take away sins. Oh, they could cover them, but they couldn't take them away. Y'all, the whole Levitical system was a stopgap solution. And I don't know if you know this. This hit me differently and better for the first time this week. Do you guys realize that animal sacrifice was never part of God's best plan? That he never actually has had pleasure in animal sacrifice? It says right here in verse 5, look, it quotes Psalm 40. And it's really cool because it reveals a conversation that Jesus had with his father, with our father now, before Bethlehem. Look at verse 5. Therefore, when Jesus came into the world, he said, sacrifice and offering you did not desire. So God has never wanted sacrifices and offerings, but a body you have prepared for me in burnt offerings and sacrifices. For sin, you had no pleasure. There he said it again. God never really wanted offerings and sacrifices. We mentioned last week that the Jewish religion was really just this bloodbath, but it wasn't ever anything God wanted. When you talk about the Jewish religion, and because Christianity comes out of Judaism, you talk about blood a lot, right? We talked about that last week. Because chapter 9, verse 22 says, without the shedding of blood, there is no remission, no solution for sin. So you could understand, and maybe some of you have met folks that will accuse you of being part of a faith that is bloodthirsty. Maybe someone has said to you, well, why is your God so into blood? If you've ever been tempted to think that that's the case, that our God is somehow described as bloodthirsty, or if you've never known how to respond to unbelievers that make that accusation, here's your answer. Verse 5 says, God has never desired sacrifice and offering. Verse 6, he's never been pleased with sacrifices. Y'all, God never said to himself, you know what would make me happy? If humans could just blow it so that I could have some animals killed. He never said that. He doesn't think that way. Let's go back to the Garden of Eden. Adam and Eve are hiding, right? They are aware of their guilt, their sin problem. Run that back. Did God say, oh, goody, they blew it, so now I can kill an animal to cover their sin? No. No, they blew it, and God came up with a temporary stopgap solution to cover their sin. And the animal, unfortunately, had to pay that price. Y'all, God has never been psyched about animal sacrifice. Okay, well, if God's not looking for sacrifice, what is God looking for? One word, obedience. Do you remember what Samuel said to King Saul in 1 Samuel chapter 15? Has the Lord as great delight in burnt offerings and sacrifice as in obeying the voice of the Lord? Behold, to obey is better than sacrifice, and to heed is better than the fat of rams. Okay, so now more understanding, but a bigger problem. If God's not looking for sacrifice, what is he looking for? Obedience. Perfect obedience. How's that going for y'all? Okay, now we have another problem. But look at Jesus' answer. Behold, I have come. In the volume of the book, it is written of me. And why have I come? To do your will, O God. Oh, I don't know how it hadn't hit me before, but this conversation, Jesus is saying, you've given me a body. You've equipped me with a body so that I can go on a mission to do your will, to completely, perfectly obey you. Jesus said to the Father before Bethlehem, look, it's time to end this stopgap solution. We're going to solve man's sin problem. Animal sacrifice has never been pleasing to you, Father, but you prepared a physical, mortal body for me. Jesus was equipped with a mortal human body to do what we could not do, to obey perfectly. Now, that's why you can find in John chapter 4, Jesus said to them, my food is to do the will of him who sent me and to finish his work. In John chapter 5, Jesus said, I can of myself do nothing. As I hear, I judge, and my judgment is righteous because I do not seek my own will, but the will of the Father who sent me. John chapter 6, for I have come down from heaven not to do my own will, but the will of him who sent me. And what was the ultimate? When Jesus was in the Garden of Gethsemane, he said, not my will, but your will be done. Jesus did not come just to die as your substitute. He came to live as your substitute. Jesus not only died for us, he lived for us. And he lives for us now, and he lives through us. Y'all, that's why Jesus said, look, I've not come to take away one jot or tittle of the law. I didn't come to take it away. I came to fulfill it, to actually do the parts that you can't do. I know this helped me anyway. I don't know if it'll help you or confuse you, but you guys remember when David went to battle with Goliath? You guys know what the word champion means? In that context, what it means is one representative who fights instead of the whole nation, right? So David goes out, and if he wins, Israel wins, right? If Goliath wins, then those other guys win, right? So it was a battle of two champions. Y'all, Jesus is our champion when it comes to sin. He went out and fought, right? He lived a perfect life, died a perfect death, so that he represents us. He won that victory for us. Y'all, in verse 8, the author thinks that this point is so important, he repeats it. And he condenses it so you'll make sure and get the meaning. Previously saying, sacrifice and offering, burnt offerings and offerings for sin you did not desire. God never had pleasure in them, which are offered according to the law. Verse 9, then he said, behold, I have come to do your will, O God. And he says, he takes away the first. Y'all, that means animal sacrifice. Jesus came and took away animal sacrifice that he may establish the second. That is Jesus' obedience on our behalf as our champion. Does that make sense? Jesus perfectly did the Father's will on our behalf as our champion. Verse 10. By that will, the will of God and the will of the Son, the will of the Father and of the Son, by that will we have been sanctified. I don't know if you see it, but that is awesome. That word sanctified. You know, it means perfected. It means righteous. But the beautiful thing is probably the part that might be hidden from you. The word sanctified in the original language is in the perfect tense, which means it was done once, forever, always, never to be repeated again, never necessary to be repeated again. For by that will we have been forever sanctified through the offering of the body of Jesus Christ. There it is again, once for all. You guys see the comparison? The sacrificial system was, okay, you got to sacrifice over and over and over. Done, done, done. Okay, just making sure you're paying attention. And that proved that it was a stopgap solution. But Jesus, he lives a perfect, submitted life in perfect obedience, and he solved our sin problem once and for all. Compare that to verse 11. Now we're back to the sacrificial system, and every priest stands ministering daily and offering repeatedly the same sacrifices, which can never take away sins. Again, they could cover sin, but they couldn't take it away. Y'all, in verse 11, there are so many repetitive cues. Look, see the word stands? That is in the imperfect tense. Again, that means continually, over and over again. The word daily means every single day this was going on in the temple. The word repeatedly, it means very often. The word same sacrifices, you get it. It's like, oh, here we go again. Every part of this sentence is like, oh, here we go again. The can kicked down the road for yet another day or another year. And actually, the biggest clue is look at verse 11 where it says, and every priest stands. We've talked about this before. In the temple, there were no chairs, no benches for the priests. They had some other stuff, but you weren't going to sit down if you were a priest. And God was making a very clear message. Look, this is never done. This is never actually taken care of. This, we're just kicking the can down the road. You walk into the tabernacle, the very first one, the tent. Not a bench or a chair in sight. You walk into Solomon's temple. Man, it's gorgeous. What, you couldn't afford chairs? No. We could afford them, but we're not having them. In every iteration of the temple, there was never a chair, never a place for this priest to sit. The message was clear. Man's battle with sin was a sinking ship, and the sacrificial system was merely the buckets that they were using to try to keep the thing afloat. But look at verse 12. But this man, Jesus, after he had offered one sacrifice for sins forever, what's it say? Sat down. Sat down at the right hand of God. You have an advocate at the right hand of God who's not nervous, not walking around, not trying to stay busy. He's seated at the right hand of God. All of the verb tenses in this verse are one and done. They're all perfect tenses. Again, it means an action done once, never to be repeated. Again, you see it, the old way was over and over. The new way is one and done. Not standing up and bailing out, sitting down. Mission accomplished. Verse 12, but this man, after he had offered one sacrifice for sins forever, sat down at the right hand of God, from that time waiting till his enemies are made his footstool. For by one offering he has perfected forever those who are being sanctified. The word perfected there, once again, perfect tense. He has one and done forever perfected, it says, those who are being sanctified. Wait. Are we sanctified and perfect, or are we being sanctified? Yes. Because of what Jesus has done, right? It's settled. It's for sure, right? But practically, we know. I'm not where I want to be. I'm not where God has for me to be yet. But I'm in process, right? That's just beautiful that it's right there in print in verse 14. For by one offering he has perfected forever. It's already settled. It's already done. Those who are still being sanctified. Let me make this point to you. If you have surrendered your life to Jesus, he has perfected you forever. One and done. Past, present, future sins all erased. But we are also being sanctified. We are still in process. And I should say this. If it's real for you, you should be able to objectively look at the arc of your life since you've been saved and at least notice that God's been working on you, right? Making you a little bit more like his son every year. Submitting to the Father, showing that more obedience than what you did last week or last year. Again, not out of your effort. It should be something you can look back and go, you know, as hard as I've kicked, he's doing that in me. Look at verse 15. In verse 15, the author says, in case you're still not convinced that Jesus is a better sacrifice, a better way, here's another thought. But the Holy Spirit also witnesses to us. For after he had said before, this is the covenant that I will make with them after those days, says the Lord. I will put my laws into their hearts, and in their minds I will write them. Then, he adds, their sins and their lawless deeds I will remember no more.
0: Hebrews 4:12 says, for the word of God is living and powerful and sharper than any two-edged sword, piercing even to the division of soul and spirit and of joints and marrow, and is a discerner of the thoughts and intents of the heart. 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
4: 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That's 855-577-2255. We're so glad you're here to listen. Today's program will complete the message we began yesterday. Here's Pastor Alan with part two of Breakthrough, Looting Interrupted.
3: Folks, it is not a simple thing to ignore the Lord. When you see the looting begin, we should understand God is sending an invitation. There were tremendous generational losses because of failures to respond. Breakthroughs involve the faithfulness of God around both his discipline and his purposes. We have to care about the purposes of God, or we're self-absorbed and God loves us too much simply to give us that permission. Now, if you'll allow me, I would like to take that biblical perspective and see if we can understand the world we're living in. Because what I want to submit to you is that right now our nation is being looted. And I don't understand it to be a political issue. I think Christians hide from the discussion because they use the word politics, but I truthfully don't think it has anything to do with politics. I think solutions may give an expression in those political realms, but I think we're being looted. I think our wealth, our strength, our opportunities, our futures, our children's futures are being diminished on a daily basis because of the hardness of our hearts. And I say that having spent my adult life serving in the church. So I'm not casting stones at anyone. I'm trying to understand diagnostically where we are so we can choose a better future. I don't think it has to result in the complete obliteration of our nation any more than I think the discipline of God in the midst of the land of Israel had to result in the destruction of the temple. I think that was a reflection upon a generation. And so I'm concerned about our generation and what we're doing. I made a list of some things happening. In fact, I asked the guys to pull together a video. Looting has become so prevalent, I think we're almost immune to it. I think we've accepted it as a normal way of living. I'm not talking about some recent administration. This has been happening for some decades now. Both political parties involved. I've arrived at a place where up until recently, I've just thought of it as a uniparty. It's kind of like a Globetrotters game. Everybody rides the same bus to the game. They put on different uniforms and they split the gate after the game. I think it's far more profound than that. I think it's happening on a national basis in a far more widespread way. But I think it's being expressed in micro ways in that things that we used to would have considered to be reprehensible, we now kind of shrug our shoulders at and go, yeah, it's unfortunate. We've got a whole new vocabulary for it. Smash and grabs now become a description for an evening out. Somebody asked me, one of our volunteers asked me recently if we cared if people took things from the next chapter.

0: And I said, yes, we do. You should stop them. It's not okay. Something has happened to our hearts and our attitudes. I just sat down and made a list of some things that I think have contributed to this. And some of these are contributive, and some of them are expressions of the looting that's taking place. Globalism, this move towards a global economy and currency. The diminishment of nationalism, where we shouldn't be proud of our country, we should be embarrassed of it. Causes us not to value the things that are valuable to us as a people. That diminishment of nationalism is associated with the demonization of colonialism. And into that discussion, they roll in missional activities. I'm talking about discussions at the most celebrated academic institutions in the country. Academia often teaches that Christian missions are a reflection of an antiquated view of people and culture. That we shouldn't presume to have a message of salvation which needs to be shared. And in order to discourage people from embracing that, and please understand, they've been telling your young people in our universities for decades now that the idea of missions is inappropriate, it's wicked, it's evil, it's condescending. And they'll cite the worst examples they can find of cultural missional activity when we tried to convert people's clothing and not change their hearts. They tell us Christian nationalism is wicked. It's become a derogatory term. Language has been manipulated to suggest that a love of country combined with an awareness of the sovereign intervention of God in history is not only inappropriate, it's dangerous. We should be investigated, monitored, watched. Christian Zionism gets dumped in that same bucket. That's the Christians who believe God has given the land of Israel to the Jewish people. We were recently included in the Jerusalem Post as one of the leading expressions of Christian Zionism in the world. I took it as a compliment. But I can give you some expressions of the looting of America. And one of them is the intentional marginalization of a biblical worldview. Folks, that's our heritage. That's our heritage. Imagine denying the heritage of the indigenous people of this nation, the Native American people. Tell them that the way they worshiped should not be remembered. We should be eliminated. We should find the worst examples of how it affected behaviors. You wouldn't think of it, but they've taken our Christian heritage. So now we see apostasy within the church. And we see assaults upon our faith from without. You understand, I hope, that Marxism requires the diminishment of faith. Marxism is not a mystery. It's been practiced now for well over a century. And wherever they come into authority, wherever they gain power, one of the first things they do is close the churches, eliminate the leadership and the voices. The movement of manufacturing away from our nation is a plundering of our nation. I mean, it's been going on. It started in a very significant way, in an intentional way, in the 1970s. Moving manufacturing overseas, offshoring. There's a lot of statistics and a lot of numbers. I'll give you some high-view stuff. As a result, the U.S. currently has a deficit of goods and services of over $500 billion a year. We don't make things anymore. We don't even want to go to work anymore. We don't even want to go to the office anymore. We want to work in our pajamas. It's become a national infection. But we didn't get to this point in a day or a week. It's not the result of a current administration, folks. This has been coming on us sequentially for quite a season. The devaluing of work and effort. Let me give you a list. Converse shoes, Gerber baby food, Schwinn bicycles, Craftsman tools, Under Armour, sports clothing and shoes and gear, York peppermint patties. How many of those you think are still manufactured in the U.S.? None of them. None of them. Gerber baby food. The rest of them I can tell you where they're manufactured, but Gerber doesn't disclose its manufacturing sites. Nestle, the owner of Gerber, just states that they have 418 factories in 86 countries. But they don't make any of it here. I'll give you another component of the looting of America, the refusal to use American energy sources. We spend billions of dollars annually spending it with other nations, depriving U.S. companies and citizens of the revenue and the jobs. We are looting our country. Terrorism, the targeting of civilians and acts of violence and war, and we won't say it. We relabel it. We don't want to create angst towards anyone. And if you dare to say some people group sponsor terrorism, you're xenophobic or some other phobic. We watched it in spades on 9/11. Airplanes were weaponized. Terrorism on our planet is not exclusively an Islamic issue, but it has been a predominantly Islamic issue. Trillions of dollars spent to try to make us safe. The loss of thousands of lives. They are looting our nation. Targeting civilians, men and women and children. And we are reluctant to say it. We are so addled, so confused. They tell us we deserve it. And we pay for our children to sit in the classrooms where that is taught.
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2: Lessons from Paul is a 90-day devotional. Some of my favorite verses that Paul wrote. Bit of devotional time and then some place to journal. The goal is to be changed. We want to be transformed by the Word of God and not just informed by it. Saul of Tarsus, a hero of mine, I got to know him as the Apostle Paul, an unrelenting advocate for Jesus in the face of unyielding persecution. Folks, that sounds like the world we live in. Lessons from Paul, it'll help you and I be overcomers, triumphant in this season in the earth. You'll enjoy the book.
1: 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That's 855-577-2255. Now, let's get back to Pastor Allen to wrap up part two of his message called Breakthrough, Looting Interrupted.
0: Illegal immigration. American taxpayers spent more than $150 billion, and these are conservative numbers, on immigrants illegally in the United States in 2023 alone. $150 billion. Illegal is the key word. If we want to change the immigration system, if we want to change the... It's okay, we can do that. You and I would go to prison for making illegal withdrawals from the bank. We call it stealing. When people come to our country uninvited, intentionally avoid the immigration process, and consume our services of education, of health care, our social services. They are overwhelming us. It is looting our country. And we're so addled as a nation, we have trouble saying it. We have sanctuary cities, major American cities, some of the most celebrated American cities that refuse to obey federal laws, but demand federal funding, looting this nation. Taking money from people who pay their taxes and refusing to enforce the laws that we have agreed to yield to. I've been considering declaring myself a sanctuary person. Do you suppose I could avoid the IRS that way? Probably not. We've used our military as a social experiment, looting our nation. Diminishing the ability of our fine men and women who voluntarily raise their hands to do the two things they're supposed to do in the military, defend our country and defeat our enemies. And we've watched them be turned into a DEI experiment. We've watched them turn them into an LGBTQI2 and whatever number they add this week. And they've rendered them ineffective. They've mocked them. They've hunted down people in the military who had a strong biblical worldview and have expelled them. They are looting our country. Amen. And what do the Christians say? Well, we don't want to talk about that. Could we do a Bible study on the Pharisees? Folks, I believe in studying the Bible, but the point of that is to be salt and light. The list goes on. We've defunded the police. You know, the ultimate outcome of all of this, if the looting continues unchecked, I'll tell you where it's going. There will be a complete absence of any leadership from churches. We'll simply be asked to be cultural voices, not to be advocates for a biblical worldview. We'll just be asked to repeat whatever the mantra is of whoever happens to have authority over us. That'll be the only way to maintain our status. You'll have to deny your faith. You better use your freedom while you have freedom to be an advocate for a biblical worldview. There's another outcome. It doesn't take any imagination. This is not prophetic, folks. We'll be bankrupt. We are currently, they say $36 trillion in debt, but that's really a tiny expression of the total debt that we have. If the numbers are so far beyond imagination, the interest payment on our debt for this year is projected to be $892 billion. If you don't know, that's more than we spend on our entire defense budget. And it's almost a third higher than the interest payment on our debt in 2023. It is not sustainable. They are looting our country. Lawlessness will grow rapidly. What you saw in the little video is an hors d'oeuvre. Widespread violence is growing. Our children are being preyed upon. And they're not being educated well. They're seen as profit centers in the healthcare community while they're mutilated. Biological sex is not confusing. They are looting our homes. The healthcare system as we have known it will collapse. We will watch an unbridled pursuit of pleasure. Hedonism. I could go on. I think you get a sense. I've got just a few moments. I want to give you a response. I want to go back to the biblical notion for a minute. What happened when the Babylonians burned the temple didn't happen because Nebuchadnezzar got up one morning on the wrong side of the bed. It didn't happen in a day or a week. It was the result of years of the people of God saying, we don't intend to listen. We want to do what we want to do. Some of us don't want to pay attention because we've done pretty well while the looting's taking place. We've gotten some of the loot. So we'll just keep looking straight ahead, acting like we don't notice. It's going to take courageous change from the people of faith. The most hopeful thing I have seen in a season was the response of the election, not because of the people that were sent, but the millions of people across this nation in flyover country that raised their hands inexplicably. They haven't done it in a long, long, long time. It was a historic response. They said, we think we're going the wrong direction. So here's my suggestion. You've got some notes for this. I believe we are at a pivot point. We can choose the Lord with a new heart and experience freedom, or we can continue to imagine we're capable of solving our own problems and we'll face greater expressions of judgment. The Babylonians are not our problem. A political party, a political adversary is not your problem. China is not our problem. They are a problem, but they're an expression. Isaiah chapter 1, God said, come now, let us reason together. Though your sins are like scarlet, they shall be as white as snow. And though they're red as crimson, they shall be like wool. If you're willing and obedient, you'll eat the best from the land. But if you resist and rebel, you'll be devoured by the sword. That didn't happen the next day. It didn't happen the next week. It didn't happen the next month. So people that heard it thought, that's not serious business. But the kids that were born in Babylon, when they read it, they thought, I wish they would have listened. I'm tired of all the banter about how much you care for the children and you persist in your ungodliness. You don't give a hoot about the kids or you'd begin to honor the Lord. Amen. We are ravaging the generations coming with our ungodliness. Well, they'll change. They'll find a way. God is faithful. But they'll look at us. In James chapter 4, we're given a prescription. It says, you adulterous people. James is writing to people of faith. He's not writing to pagans. You adulterous people, don't you know? And when the Bible says, don't you know, what's the answer? Probably not. Don't you know that friendship with the world is hatred towards God? Anyone who chooses to be a friend of the world becomes an enemy of God. In the New Testament, the word world talks about this present world order, the systems in place, the means of engaging, the activities. He said to be a friend with this present world order means you're an enemy of God. Or do you think the scriptures say without reason that the spirit he caused to live in us envies intensely? But he gives us more grace. That is why the scripture says God opposes the proud, but he gives grace to the humble. And then we're given a response. Submit yourselves then to God. Resist the devil and he will flee from you. The first step is what? Submit to God. Bend your knee. Decide that Jesus is Lord, that he's not just a sinner's prayer. I believe in conversion, but the point of conversion is so that Jesus can be Lord. Amen. Begin for yourself. Don't say, I've said that prayer and I've been baptized. Is Jesus really Lord? Are you submitted to God in your life? Or do you tolerate ungodliness? It's a very important question for every one of us to answer. The next statement is resist the devil. Now, we can get some momentum around that, but folks, your powers, it's foolish. It's useless to try to resist the devil if you're not submitted to God. Come near to God, and he'll come near to you. So that's the next invitation. We want to come nearer to God. Well, how would we do that? come near to God. He gives us three very practical ways. James is so practical. He said, wash your hands. Don't leave dirt on your hands. Don't leave unforgiveness on your hands. Don't leave resentment on your hands. Don't leave bitterness or hatred or anger. Wash your hands. How do you wash your hands? With repentance. A change of thought and a change of behavior. Purify your hearts from double-mindedness. James says to us, if you're double-minded, if you're inconsistent, he said you're unstable in every way. You shouldn't imagine you'll receive anything from God. Change your laughter to mourning and your joy to gloom. It's a serious time when you recognize that the judgment of God is unfolding. When the layers of the exile have begun, it's a serious time. Doesn't mean you can't laugh. It doesn't mean you can't recreate. But you better not be chasing that as your life goal. It's a time to reevaluate priorities. And then the last thing he gives us is in verse 10. He said, humble yourselves. You know, there's no place in the Bible that God says he will humble you. There are many, many places he invites us to humble ourselves. If God has to intervene, it's humiliation. You can humble yourself or you can be humiliated before the power of God. But the invitation that we're given throughout Scripture is to humble ourselves. Doesn't mean we have no value, that we have no worth. It means we understand ourselves in God's economy, that there's a God and it's not us. It's not saying I don't have any abilities. You do. God's given you abilities. He's given you influence. He's given you talents and gifts. Use them for him. And then look at the outcome. He will lift you up. It doesn't matter who the enemy is. It doesn't matter how dark the circumstance. You see, we don't have to have a majority, folks. There is an authority in the truth of God. We can do this. We're salt and light. God will help us. God will help us.
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11: Right now, there are Jews facing persecution. They're facing anti-Semitism in these countries where they were born, and they are being kicked out. Right now, it is urgent for the Jews that the fellowship needs to help to get out of their home countries. What we're hearing, Jews are facing persecution and anti-Semitism, and they need to leave. There's only one country in the entire world that is the homeland for the Jewish people, that's safe for the Jewish people, and that is Israel. What the fellowship is hearing is more and more Jewish people being persecuted, facing anti-Semitism, and begging us now to bring them home to Israel before it's too late.
12: Welcome to a special Bless Israel program titled Aliyah, Fulfilling Biblical Prophecy Today, brought to you by the International Fellowship of Christians and Jews. I'm Dave Drury, along with my co-host Kay Long, and we're glad you've joined us today. The restoration of Israel is one of the greatest promises from God. For a Jew, being able to make Aliyah and come to Israel is the fulfillment of a lifelong dream.
13: Isaiah chapter 49, verses 12 and 13 says, "They will come from afar, some from the north, some from the west. Shout for joy, you heavens. Rejoice, you earth. Burst into song, you mountains. For the Lord comforts his people." When Christians see the return of the Jews from the four corners of the earth, we should wake up and say, "This is my Bible speaking. This is the fulfillment of biblical prophecy. And today, I can be a part of God's plan, of God's promise for his chosen people."
12: But for poor Jewish families, orphaned children, elderly widows, and Holocaust survivors living in Ukraine, France, Argentina, Ethiopia, and many other countries around the world, most will never be able to afford the cost to make Aliyah to Israel. But you can change that for one Jew today. You can help sponsor one Jew by giving them a seat on an upcoming fellowship Aliyah Freedom Flight and fly them to the promised land of Israel to begin a new life there. That's what we're going to talk about on our program today.
13: And we begin with the president and global CEO of the International Fellowship of Christians and Jews, Yael Eckstein.
11: When my father, my Abba, Rabbi Yechiel Eckstein of blessed memory, began the International Fellowship of Christians and Jews in 1983, the main project that he was focused on was Aliyah, bringing Jews home to Israel. He actually called the project On Wings of Eagles because he understood that this work was both biblical and prophetic. The fellowship has continued to bring Jews to Israel from the four corners of the world. And sometimes you'll find me broadcasting live from my Facebook page when I greet these olim, these new immigrants at the airport. Some of the most incredible moments in my life were spent standing on that tarmac in Tel Aviv at the airport, witnessing the ingathering of the exiles before my very eyes. I stand there in awe every time as I see the Aliyah flight landing in Israel, full of new Olim, full of new Jews from all four corners of the earth. And when I see them from distant places disembark the plane, kiss the ground of Israel, and cry tears of joy, wow, that is something that never stops inspiring me and reminding me that God is here. God is in charge, and God's word is forever. In Deuteronomy chapter 30, verse 4, God promised, "Even if you have been banished to most distant land under the heavens, from there the Lord your God will gather you and bring you back." And in Ezekiel 39:28, we read, "Though I sent them into exile among the nations, I will gather them to their own land, not leaving any behind." There is no doubt about it. We are witnessing miracles and prophecies in our times. The ingathering of the exiles is the most prophesied event in the Bible. And the fact that we are watching it happen in our lifetime should affect how we live our lives. We can easily get bogged down by our tasks and worries, especially with all of the uncertainty in the world right now. But when we step aside and look at our lives from a greater perspective, we can appreciate that we are living in amazing times. When we see the larger picture, suddenly the small problems in our lives don't feel so big anymore. And when the news and media gets us down, we can stay in peace because we can clearly see God's hand in the world, making everything work out according to His plans. In spite of all the challenges we face, we are truly blessed to be alive today for such a time as this, as is said in Esther 4:14. One message that God is speaking to us these days is to hold on and to have faith because He is on the throne and everything is exactly as it should be. God allows us to be His partners in prophecy. And one way that He does that is by giving us the opportunity to help bring His children home.
12: 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In Ezekiel chapter 36, verse 24, God says, "For I will take you out of the nations, I will gather you from all the countries and bring you back into your own land." God's promise to His people throughout Scripture is to bring them back to Israel.
13: And that's our prayer here at the Fellowship. Would you like to join us? 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And most have absolutely no money. 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Most cannot afford to buy a ticket to go to the local market to buy food or clothing, let alone pay for an expensive plane ticket and immigration fees and resettlement costs from Ukraine to Israel.
12: But you can change all of that today. 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The average cost for a one-way international plane ticket, including immigration fees and resettlement expenses, is $710.
13: And here's how you can help today. 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Your gift today of just $35 will be a blessing for one Jewish person whose life will be forever changed. You'll also be taking part in God's plan of fulfilling biblical prophecy. All it takes is one phone call or website visit.
12: Here's how you can reach us. 800-482-4114. 800-482-4114. 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
13: You're listening to a special Bless Israel program titled Aliyah, Fulfilling Biblical Prophecy Today. brought to you by the International Fellowship of Christians and Jews. Let me ask you a question. Can you remember the last time you or your family flew to a special destination for a vacation? Do you remember sitting at the airport gate and feeling the anticipation and the excitement of wanting to get on that plane to go to that special place? Chairman Emeritus for the International Fellowship of Christians and Jews, Bishop Paul Lanier, flew to Ethiopia and gives us a firsthand account of that anticipation, that excitement of Ethiopian Jews making their way to the airport to board a Fellowship Aliyah Freedom flight on its way to Israel. Let's listen.
14: Well, it's morning here, and the process is kicking into gear. 163 Olim, Jews, Ethiopian Jews, getting ready to go to Israel, going home. Just a matter of moments, we'll be headed to the airport. Once we get there, they'll go through some of the complicated process of immigration, as you would expect. And then we will take a flight towards Israel, but still in Ethiopia. Then another couple of hours of immigration processing before they finally get on the plane that's taking them just to Tel Aviv. It's going to be an extraordinary day, and I'm going to do my best to make sure you're a part of it. You're on the plane. You bought the tickets that everybody's sitting in today. It's going to be a remarkable time, a homecoming. And then when they're coming off the plane in Tel Aviv with the singing and the dancing and the kissing of the tarmac, it's going to be glorious, extraordinary, a time of prophetic significance. That's the main thing in this. Wow. This precious young lady right here with her doll. We gave her that doll yesterday, and she loves that doll. Oh, that's a beautiful family, beautiful family. All right, see you soon. Shalom.
12: President and Global CEO of the International Fellowship of Christians and Jews, Yael Eckstein, gives thanks to God for the Fellowship's Aliyah ministry that over the past 40-plus years has rescued more than 750,000 Jews home to Israel on Fellowship Aliyah Freedom Flights, thanks to Christians like you and me.
15: God is using us to bring prophecy to fruition. And it's not only prophecy coming to fruition, it's saving Jews' lives. Every day I see more fellowship flights coming home, more people kissing the ground and saying, "Praise God, we made it home to the land of our soul because of Christians and Jews who love us, who didn't forget us." And I realize God lays on one person's heart, wow, I should really bring one Jewish person home. And suddenly that person donates to the fellowship to bring one Jewish person home. Suddenly a plane ticket is bought for the Jewish person in Venezuela who's been praying to get out of there. And this is God using us to bring prophecy to fruition. The prophet saw that the Jewish people will come home from all four corners of the earth in our lifetime. There is so much anti-Semitism. There is so much persecution that the prophets knew that we would come together, Jews and Christians who believe in freedom, who believe in democracy, who believe in peace, who believe in Judeo-Christian values, that we would come together to bring the persecuted Jews home. And so it's just amazing to see Hine matov u'manaim shevet achim gam yachad, how good and pleasant it is when brethren dwell together. So whatever you do, pray for the Jewish people. If you're able to act, act. Whatever you want to give, $5, $10 to bring a Jewish person home, you are part of prophecy. And God made a promise, he will repay tenfold. And I know that when God makes a promise, he does not lie. But I know a lot of people say, I believe in that promise, but that's not the reason why I do it. I believe that God is going to bless me tenfold. And I've seen it happening, but that's not why I bless the Jewish people. That's not why I bring Jewish people home to Israel. I bring Jewish people home to Israel because I know it's the right thing to do. It's the faithful thing to do. Because when I read my Bible and the words of the prophet, I could say, I'm part of that. That's my story also. The Jewish people coming home on the shoulders of the Gentiles. Oh, wow, that's me. So it's amazing that you could have that opportunity to do this. So I just want to thank God. And if you are led to bring Jewish people home to Israel from all four corners of the earth, you will be part of biblical prophecy coming to fruition. You will be able to read your Bible, read the scriptures, and say, Lord, that's me. That's me. I'm part of that. Because when we all come together, that's how it happens. So God bless you. God bless you. Shalom. Shalom.
12: 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I'm Dave Drury, along with my co-host, Kay Long.
13: In the book of Amos, chapter 9, verses 14 and 15, the Lord says, I will bring my people Israel back from exile. They will rebuild the ruined cities and live in them. They'll plant vineyards and drink their wine. They will make gardens and eat their fruit. I will plant Israel in their own land, never again to be uprooted from the land I have given them, says the Lord your God. Jews of the former Soviet Union have always been one of history's most persecuted people, suffering through Stalin, Hitler, the Holocaust, and violent communist repression.
12: Today, Jews continue to experience anti-Semitism, terrorist attacks, threats of total annihilation from enemies like Hamas, Iran, Hezbollah, and other terror regimes. Many poor Jews in countries like Ukraine live in extreme poverty conditions. For these needy Jews in Ukraine, and in many other countries, they see little chance of ever realizing their lifelong dream of someday returning to their promised homeland, Israel.
13: Well, today you can make it possible to bring one poor Jewish person out of dangerous places like Ukraine. Perhaps a little Jewish boy or girl, or an elderly Jew, a Holocaust survivor, or even an entire Jewish family, and fly them home to Israel on an upcoming fellowship Aliyah Freedom Flight.
16: I love the Jewish people. I always have. I've always had a heart for them, always. I don't know why. I'm not Jewish. I had a very close friend in school that was Jewish. Her parents were in the Holocaust. They showed me their tattoos. They would not speak of it. Everything that they had gone through, she had no relatives. She only had her mother and father. Everyone else had died. They were put to death. And it just really affected me. We were really good friends, so I've always had a heart for the Jewish people, not just Holocaust survivors, but they are foremost in my heart. They are God's people. They're God's chosen people. One day, they are all to go back to Israel. That's where they belong. And one day, we will be blessed for that, helping them and loving them and praying for them. I would say support. 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
11: In 2007, a sweet woman who is now our good friend got in touch with the fellowship and told us that she wanted to help bring 100 Jewish people back to Israel. Now, that isn't a small or easy goal. It costs a lot of money to bring that many people to Israel, and this woman isn't very wealthy. But over the years, she sent in small amounts of money whenever she could. And over time, that small amount grew into one large amount. 14 years after our good friend began working towards her goal, she finally met it. When I called her to tell her that she met her goal, she cried. She said, "Now I can go to the Lord and tell him that I did my best. This phone call is even better than winning the lottery." I was completely blown away by this godly woman, by what she accomplished and her joy in doing her part in bringing prophecy to fruition. It was another reminder that we are living in miraculous and prophetic times, that the airplane that will fly Jews home to Israel, thanks to our partners and friends, are the wings of eagles that the Bible talks about. We are so blessed to be alive during these times and to be part of God's prophecies, each in our own way. No matter how hard things might seem right now, we need to remember that better times are coming and the best is yet to come. In Isaiah 43, we read, "A voice of one calling, in the wilderness, prepare the way for the Lord." In our times, we're being called to prepare the way for God, to prepare our hearts and to partner with God in bringing end times prophecies to fruition. This week, take some time to think about how you can be a part of the miraculous times that we live in. Can you pray for the peace of Jerusalem in your daily prayers? Could you contribute to God's purposes in Israel or become a partner in bringing Jews home to Israel? Or maybe you're being called to strengthen your faith or the faith of others by acknowledging the prophecies that have already come true and believing for the prophecies that are yet to unfold. No matter how we participate in these prophetic times, I pray that all of us will merit to see the ultimate prophecy with our own eyes, the day when, as Zechariah says, the Lord will be king over the whole earth.
17: Chairman Emeritus for the International Fellowship of Christians and Jews, Bishop Paul Lanier.
18: Do you believe God? Do you believe he created Adam and Eve? Do you believe God spoke to Abraham? He said, "I'm going to bless those who bless you and curse those who curse you." Do you believe that? And that boy who played out in the fields watching the sheep, making melodies, writing psalms, dancing before the Lord, do you believe he became the king? I do too. Do you believe the prophets Isaiah, Jeremiah, and Ezekiel? So what can you and I together, who believe so much together, do for the kingdom of God? That's the kind of organization you're giving to. That's the kind of ministry you're a part of. I need Israel because they're the root of my faith, as the Apostle Paul said. We are the branches grafted in. We didn't start this thing. We came along later on, got to be a part of the party. But then there's a time for us to turn back to Israel, for the fruit, to turn back to the root and say, "You've blessed me and you've given me something to believe. You've given me something to hold on in my life in struggling, difficult times. And now it's my turn to turn back to you and say, how can I help?" And that's what the fellowship is about. And how can we help the fellowship? When you do it to the least of these, my brethren, you do it unto me. When you find a Jewish person who's hungry, you feed them. When you find a Jewish person who's naked and you clothe them, and you provide medicine, and you do whatever it is to be about the Father's business of saving Jewish lives. Right now we're giving to Aliyah, to helping Jewish people around the world get back to Israel. There's so many ways to be a part of what God is doing that you will maybe ask yourself, how can I be part of what God is doing in the earth through Israel? How can I be a part of what God is doing through the International Fellowship of Christians and Jews? This is a remarkable moment in your life, personally, professionally, prophetically. I invite you to join us, and let's see together what God will do with us, for us, through us. be a part of what God's doing in your life. Shalom.
12: The restoration of Israel is one of the greatest biblical promises from God. Ezekiel chapter 36, verse 24 says, "For I will take you out of nations, I will gather you from all the countries, and bring you back into your own land." When Christians see the return of the Jews from the four corners of the earth, we should wake up and say, "This is my Bible speaking. This is the fulfillment of biblical prophecy. And today I can be part of God's plan, of God's promise for His chosen people."
13: Friends, your prayers and sacrificial donations to the Fellowship's life-saving Aliyah Freedom Flight Ministry makes a profound difference in the lives of poor Jewish families and children around the world, and especially elderly Holocaust survivors who may live alone and are praying that they can one day make Aliyah to Israel for their remaining years of life. You can make that possible for one Jewish person. God's promise to His children of Israel is to bring them back home to the promised land. He's calling on Christians, you and me, to be a part of fulfilling biblical prophecy today, for such a time as this.
12: With a simple phone call or website visit, you can partner with the International Fellowship of Christians and Jews to be a blessing for one poor Jew waiting to be told that a caring Christian in America is paying for a plane ticket to help bring them home to Israel for the rest of their life. The cost for a one-way international plane ticket from places like Ukraine, France, Argentina, or the many other countries where the Fellowship charters Aliyah Freedom Flights is costly and just not affordable for poor Jews.
13: The average cost for a one-way international plane ticket, including immigration fees and resettlement expenses, is $710. 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Your gift today of just $35 will be a blessing for one Jewish person whose life will be forever changed. And you'll also be taking part in God's plan of fulfilling biblical prophecy.
12: All it takes is one phone call or website visit. 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
19: When we talk about Israel, we're not just talking about a place. We're talking about a people connected to a promise. A promise made by God, one He has never broken. A promise that didn't end in the pages of Scripture, but continues even now. Because God's character doesn't change. What He begins, He sustains. What He promises, He fulfills. What He declares, He remains faithful to across every generation. And that matters today. Because if God's promises could fade over time, what would that mean for any of us? But Scripture tells us they don't. The gifts and the calling of God are irrevocable. So the people of Israel, they matter. And right now, families are running to shelters as sirens sound. Parents are comforting children in the middle of the night. Elderly men and women are waiting for help. Holocaust survivors, those who have already endured so much, are facing fear once again. Many who once knew great suffering now live with uncertainty another day. This isn't just a moment of crisis. It's a moment of response. For Christians, caring for the Jewish people isn't rooted in politics. works. It's rooted in trust in a God who is faithful to His Word. It's rooted in remembering that when God speaks, His promises still stand. And when we align our hearts with His, we don't stay distant. We step in, we pray, we care, we move toward those who are hurting. The International Fellowship of Christians and Jews is on the ground, bringing food to the hungry, caring for the vulnerable, helping families in need, and reminding people they're not alone. 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
4: Zechariah 14:1. Behold, the day of the Lord cometh. The day of the Lord, I want to make sure you understand, the day of the Lord is not a single day, but it's talking about a time period where God intervenes in humanity and their future and also judging them for their past. You know, the Bible is an amazing story. It starts with, you know, God creating the heavens and the earth, and the keys and the title deed is given to humanity by God. And God, you know, gave humanity a perfect earth without sin and gave Adam and Eve instructions on how to deal with the earth and live on the earth. But it took about 10 seconds, and the very one thing they weren't supposed to do, they did. Human nature is to sin. So when Adam and Eve sinned, the world, you know, entered into a fallen state, death, disease, suffering, sorrow, sadness. And then the rest of the Bible is God fixing our flub up. We messed up, we blew it, and the Lord says, okay, I'm going to reconcile humanity back to myself. And that's the story of the gospel, where God becomes a man, lives among us, lives the perfect life, dies on the cross for our sins. And then after he rose from the grave, he ascended. But before he ascended, he said, I'm going to come back. I'm going to come a second time, and that's when I'm going to intervene into all the death and dying and sin and evil, and I'm going to reconcile not just all people, but the Jews specifically. The Lord has a plan to reconcile the Jewish people to himself, and that's going to be really this day of the Lord. So if you're wondering about the time frame, I believe it's very clear and simple. The next thing on the list of things to do, the rapture of the church, to take his church out before he pours out his wrath on a Christ-rejecting, sinful world. And so the day of the Lord really begins, the rapture of the church, that kind of kicks off the day of the Lord. When the Lord intervenes, he pours out his wrath on a Christ-rejecting, sinful world, 7 years of tribulation. And then during that time called the tribulation, Israel will be saved and they'll come out of Zion. Zion is where? Jerusalem. Zion is Jerusalem, but it's also even more exactingly the Temple Mount, and kind of including the Mount of Olives area. But the Temple Mount is kind of the epicenter of all these things. And so that's where Christ is going to rule, and he has a covenant with them, like this verse says, to take away their sins. So one of the final outcomes of the day of the Lord, if you would, is the Jews will be restored in good standing with God during the time at the end of the tribulation. When Christ returns, they'll be, you know, back in business. But there's another part of the day of the Lord that's a little more ominous and should be a little concerning for many. And that is, one of the results is that God's going to judge the world. And how is he going to judge the world? Well, Isaiah chapter 2 verse 17 tells us exactly how God's going to do this in the tribulation period and when he returns, the second coming of Christ. What he's going to do, according to Isaiah, and the loftiness of man shall be bowed down, and the haughtiness of men shall be made low, and the Lord alone shall be exalted in that day. The ultimate final fulfillment of the prophecies concerning the day of the Lord that's mentioned here in the very first phrase of our chapter will come at the end of history, when God, with all-powerful, all-knowing power, will punish the evil, unrepentant sinners of the earth that refuse to repent and refuse to be saved. So, chapter 14, verse 1, behold, the day of the Lord cometh. And now we're talking directly about Jerusalem. And thy spoil shall be divided in the midst of thee. For I will gather all nations against Jerusalem to battle, and the city shall be taken. The houses rifled, or some of your newer translations say ransacked. And the women ravished, and half of the city shall go forth into captivity, and the residue of the people shall not be cut off from the city. In the last days, you know, during the tribulation, toward the end of the tribulation, nations are going to gather against Jerusalem. You know, it's interesting because they're going to chop it in half, it says here. So we see that Jerusalem's going to be

0: hanging by a thread there in chapter 14, verses 1 and 2. And then something radical is going to happen starting there in verse 3. Then shall the Lord go forth and fight against those nations as when he fought in the day of battle. We looked at how when God fights in the day of battle, you don't want to mess with God. He's also, we talked about how he's compassionate, kind, loving, patient, but he's also a warrior and he's mighty in battle, the Bible says. It says in verse 4, and his feet shall stand in that day upon the Mount of Olives, which is before Jerusalem on the east. And the Mount of Olives shall cleave in the midst thereof toward the east and toward the west. And there shall be a very great valley. Half of the mountain shall remove toward the north and half toward the south. And you shall flee to the valley of the mountains, for the valley of the mountains shall reach to Azal, which is another old name of Petra, by the way. Yea, ye shall flee like as you fled from before the earthquake in the days of Uzziah, king of Judah. And the Lord my God shall come and all the saints with thee. And it shall come to pass in that day that the light shall not be clear nor dark, but it shall be one day which shall be known to the Lord, not day nor night, but it shall come to pass that at evening time it shall be light. What? Light during the evening? Like, what's going on here? Well, I don't know for sure, but what we need to go away with on these, you know, verses 4 through 7, is a massive cataclysmic earth event. And we've talked about Mount of Olives splitting, but that sounds so localized and so small. Zechariah 14 sort of broadens our understanding. This is going to be massive. You know, Jesus is going to return. The earth will quake and the Mount of Olives will split. But remember the fountain of water that's going to spring up from that crack in the mountain? We pick that up again in verse 8. And it shall be in that day that living waters shall go out from Jerusalem. Half of them toward the former sea, half of them toward the hinder sea in the summer, and in the winter it shall be. I won't dive into that again, but that's going to be bringing water to the Mediterranean and the Dead Sea. Dead Sea is going to come back to life. It's a great picture of what Christ is going to do. But look at verse 9. It says, and the Lord shall be king over all the earth. In that day there shall be one Lord and his name one. Now, this valley that's created by the earthquake is defined in verse 10 and 11. It says, and all the land shall be turned as a plain. Mark that word plain, because it's an interesting word, araba, in Hebrew, which is the geographical name of a deep rift or valley that would happen. The land shall be turned as a valley or plain from Geba to Ramon, south of Jerusalem, and it shall be lifted up and inhabited in her place from Benjamin's gate to the place of the first gate to the corner gate, from the tower of Hananel unto the king's winepress, and men shall dwell in it, this valley, and there shall be no more utter destruction, but Jerusalem shall be safely inhabited. Has Jerusalem ever been a safe place to live? No. It's funny, the name Yerushalem means city of peace, but it's been everything but that. But it will be that when Jesus comes and he rules in Jerusalem, it will be the city of peace. That's going to happen. But the point is, this is going to be a massive, huge valley. It's not going to be just Jerusalem. It's actually going to be like 30 miles. It's going to change the whole geography. It's basically saying that the hill country around Jerusalem, the rolling mountains, it's going to be leveled and flattened. Jerusalem will still be high, but it won't be as high and it won't be all mountainous. It'll be leveled out more in a geographical plain kind of thing. So all that to say, Jerusalem's going to be safely inhabited. It's sad to see how Jerusalem's always been, under threat. But for some reason, the world just doesn't really acknowledge Israel's right to defend itself. And it makes sense that the world's going to come against Israel and specifically against Jerusalem. But anyway, according to our text here, Israel's finally going to be safe once Christ comes and rules and reigns there in verse 11. Now in verse 12, something kind of horrifying happens. Verse 12 says, and this shall be the plague, there's a plague that's coming, wherewith the Lord will smite all the people that have fought against Jerusalem. Their flesh shall consume away while they stand on their feet, and their eyes shall consume away in their holes, and their tongue shall consume away in their mouth. Does this sound like the Indiana Jones movie? Remember when they opened the Ark of the Covenant? And the eyes melting down their face. That's kind of what's going to happen here. Not a good day at the office. Now, you say, Brett, who's this going to be? All the nations that go against Israel. If you want to follow what the Bible says, you should not be pro, you know, chopping Jerusalem in half. We do know, however, that's going to happen. Jerusalem will be chopped in half by the nations that hate Israel and gather against Israel in the last days. But this is what happens to them. So you say, Brett, well, what is this that's happening to them? I mean, I know their skin melts off, their eyeballs out of their sockets. But what's going to happen? Don't know for sure. Could be nuclear weapons used with the radioactive fallout. There's some similarities in the way this is described here. And by the way, Israel has nuclear weapons, lots of them. Some people say, no, it won't be that. It'll be chemical warfare. Could be. When you read about the Ezekiel 38-39 battle, there's also professional people who have to come and clean up the dead bodies that are going to be from that battle. Because, you know, if you find a body or a bone, you're supposed to put a little flag there and say, don't touch this, and run away. And then the professionals come and have to bury the dead bodies. What's that all about in Ezekiel 39? Who knows? Maybe it's just a miraculous thing that God does. You know, like when 185,000 soldiers were killed by one angel in one night when the Assyrians were surrounding Jerusalem back in the old days. Who knows what this is going to be, but it's going to be horrifying. And all I know is we don't want to be a part of this group of nations that's going to come against Israel. One of the things I'm thankful for, by the way, is the Lord's patience. You know, he could have done all this centuries ago or months ago or years ago. Why does the Lord not make this all happen? This melting of eyeballs and nations being subdued. All I know is, you know, Peter answers this question to a degree here in 2 Peter 3:9. The Lord is not slack or lazy concerning his promise, as some men count slackness, but is long-suffering to us. We're not willing that any should perish, but that all should come to repentance. I love that the Lord is saying, man, I'm going to wait till the maximum amount of people repent and are saved, because that's the heart of the Lord. He doesn't want anyone to be crushed or eyeballs melting or faces melting off their face. The Lord says, I want people to repent and be saved and be not having this horrible future. Now, by the way, one thing you should know about this melting of faces, the Jews, people, one of the things the world doesn't understand is how tiny Israel is. Size of New Jersey. They can't afford to have these nations gathering against them. And so that's why some people believe the Jews will use nuclear weapons. And it has to do with sort of a worldview. The Jews have a thing, you can call it two things, the Masada complex, they call it, or the Samson option. Remember Masada? This is that fortress, rock fortress that King Herod the Great built for his Roman stuff. He never went there, but it's an amazing place. When you are an IDF soldier and you're new and you're being sworn in, they make you hike up to the top of this, and that's where you get your stripes or whatever, and you become an official soldier. But you swear to upholding the tactical sort of thing of the Samson option. That is, if people are going to take our nation down, we'll go down with it. Like, that's part of their thing. United States, we could lose New York and Los Angeles and maybe even still survive. But Israel, if they lose Tel Aviv and Jerusalem, they're toast. Just two big bombs would take, you know, Israel out. And the Jews are saying, we can't let that happen. And so the nations are going to come with this sort of hatred, and the Jews are going to defend themselves. But ultimately, Jesus is going to come and defend Israel. So it goes on in verse 13. It says, and it shall come to pass in that day, that great tumult from the Lord, that's where it's going to come from, the Lord, shall be among them, and they shall lay hold everyone on the hand of his neighbor, and his hand shall rise up against the hand of his neighbor. And Judah shall also fight at Jerusalem, and the wealth of all the heathen round about shall be gathered together, gold and silver and apparel in great abundance. And so shall the plague of the horse and the mule and of the camel and of the ass and all the beasts that shall be in these tents as this plague. In other words, this is kind of the end of it. Everything is going to be done. The enemies of Israel are going to be subdued. All the gold and wealth of the hatred nations that are going to be destroyed are going to be collected. And that's when we see the kingdom set up. That is when Jesus begins to rule and reign from Jerusalem. Check out verse 16. And it shall come to pass that everyone that is left of all the nations, there won't be much left, by the way. If you read Revelation 6 or 19, much of the population of the earth will be wiped out during the tribulation period. So it'll come to pass, verse 16, that everyone that is left of all the nations which came against Jerusalem shall even go up from year to year to worship the King, the Lord of hosts, and to keep the Feast of Tabernacles. So after all this battle and warfare and bloodshed is done, suddenly Christ is ruling in Jerusalem, and suddenly people are doing what? They're going to keep the Feast of the Tabernacles. Did you know that's one of the feasts that'll be re-engaged during the millennial kingdom? Why the Feast of Tabernacles? Well, the Feast of Tabernacles is the third of the great annual feasts and festivals of the Jews. It was instituted in Leviticus 23, verses 33 through 43. And interestingly enough, it's also called the Feast of Ingathering. And the Feast of Tabernacles was a period of 8 days where they would leave their homes and live in tents or booths, little buildings that they'd build outside of their houses, little temporary dwellings. And they would do this often with branches of trees and build little lean-tos and stuff. And why would they do this? Two things they would be doing. Number one, to be a memorial of their wilderness wanderings when they lived in tents for 40 years wandering with Moses in the wilderness. They'd commemorate that. But the second part was to celebrate the harvest with thanksgiving. Nehemiah chapter 8, verses 9 through 18 talks about the sort of a thanksgiving sort of part of the Feast of Tabernacles. So that'll be reinstituted once Christ rules and reigns. They're going to get back to the Feast of Tabernacles. And it shall be, verse 17, that whoso will not come up of all the families of the earth to Jerusalem to worship the King, the Lord of hosts, even upon them shall be no rain. So if you're living in the millennial kingdom and you don't want to go to Jerusalem, you probably need to, because rain is sort of important. We in Portland forget the need for rain sometimes. Verse 18, before we read this, Egypt is a type of what? The world. So this is going to be used idiomatically as the world. You'll see kind of contextually what I'm talking about here. But verse 18, and if the family of Egypt that go not up to Jerusalem and come not, that have no rain, there shall be the plague wherewith the Lord shall smite the heathen that come not up to keep the Feast of Tabernacles. This shall be the punishment of Egypt and the punishment of all the nations that come not up to keep the Feast of Tabernacles. So that's a big component of the millennial kingdom. Is Feast of Tabernacles is going to be kind of a big deal. But there's another big deal, and this is how Zechariah ends it. So Christ is ruling from the throne. The enemy nations were wiped out. Everybody else now has to kind of, it's sort of an enforced righteousness in the millennial kingdom. People kind of have to do what the king says. But there's one other thing that's going to be reinstituted that we're going to see here. Verse 20, in that day, there shall be upon the bells, or better translation, some of your Bibles say bridles. The bridles of the horses will be written, you know, holiness unto the Lord. You say, wow, that's kind of awkward. Why are we talking about horses' bridles and having names on the bridles? Don't know for sure, but you have to understand the horse was the powerful war machine of Bible times. So this is speaking of the power and the authority of the Lord with these horses and their bridles. And if you know horses, they're powerful animals. And that's the idea here, is we're supposed to kind of go, wow, this is sort of a heavy, intense sort of thing. Holiness unto the Lord. And now we're going to talk about a Tupperware party. Verse 20, it says, and the pots in the Lord's house shall be like the bowls before the altar. Now you might be saying, Brett, why are we talking about pots and bowls all of a sudden? This is where we as Gentiles don't really understand the importance of this. This is sort of, again, saying the smaller thing to speak of something amazing. Busting out the pots and bowls in the millennial kingdom means they're going to reinstitute the sacrificial system at the Temple Mount. It's a big deal. And check this out. It goes on, verse 21. Yea, every pot in Jerusalem and in Judah shall be holiness unto the Lord of hosts, and all they that sacrifice shall come and take of them and seethe therein. And in that day there shall be no more the Canaanite in the house of the Lord of hosts. The Canaanite is sort of, again, an idiom for impurity, unclean people that are sinful. There's going to be no room for that because the Canaanite will have no room there. So they're going to be basically going back and gathering in Jerusalem. By the way, isn't it amazing? Even during the millennial kingdom, there's going to be a stubbornness saying, we don't want to go to Jerusalem. And the Lord's going to kind of make that happen. Some of you struggle with that even today. Some people don't want to gather in the name of the Lord. You know, the guy that says, I'm not into organized religion. Church is out in the woods for me. I go to church and fish in the, fly fishing and stuff like that. That's just stupid. You're being ridiculous. Church is people. And when you are told by God to gather, well, that's the Old Testament, Brett. Well, the New Testament says it this way, that we are not to be forsaking the assembly of ourselves together as the manner of some of the people are, but exhorting one another. And watch this. And so much the more as you see the day approaching. In other words, the day of the Lord, as it gets closer and closer, does anybody sense the day is getting closer? Boy, I sure do. And so what should we be doing? Gathering all the more. Like we should be, as the day gets closer, we need to gather all the more, according to Hebrews 10:25. So if you're one of those people, time to repent and say, well, I don't like crowds. Tough bananas. There's a lot of wonderful, nice, tiny churches that are wonderful. And you can go, you don't have to come to a giant church. There's all kinds of options for you, but don't forsake the gathering of the saints. So, holiness to the Lord, the sacrificial system. Now you say, Brett, why are they going to bring the sacrificial system back to Jerusalem in the millennial kingdom? Kind of interesting because it's appropriate. In the Old Testament, how did they commemorate what was coming when Jesus would die on the cross? How did they foreshadow that in their worship? The sacrificial system. They'd slaughter a lamb and put it on the altar on the temple. And they did that in the Old Testament, pointing forward to when Christ, when John the Baptist said, behold, the Lamb of God that takes away the sins of the world. They'd look forward to that. Then when Jesus died on the cross and rose from the grave, no longer were we doing the sacrificial system. Thank the Lord for that. The church age that you and I are living in, what do we use to commemorate the death of Christ on the cross? Communion. But what's interesting is when the church is raptured, it seems that communion won't be the thing anymore. It'll go back to, as the Jews now are back in business, as the Jews are now serving around the temple in the millennial kingdom, they're going to get back to their sacrificial system, looking backward for the Jews to what Jesus did for them on the cross. One of the things that Zechariah tells us, unlike any other of the prophets, is he says, during this time, the Jews will say, wow, as they see Jesus, they'll say, where did you get those wounds? And he'll say, I received these wounds in the house of my friend. They're going to see Jesus as the lamb that had been slain.
1: 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And I trust you'll stay right there, as Pastor Brett will join me here in a moment with some closing thoughts on Zechariah. 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All right, Pastor Brett is with me now. Brett, as we conclude the book of Zechariah, we've seen how this prophet gave a warning from God about the day of the Lord, which is a period of wrath during the tribulation. In order to help his people see the true Messiah, how does the message that God gave Zechariah apply to us today?
0: Well, Kurt, I believe that's an important question because the day of the Lord isn't just theology. It really is meant to be a wake-up call for all of us. Zechariah warns of coming judgment,
2: but then also promises restoration. So God's heart is not that of wrath as much as redemption. You know, he wants people to turn. And so the day of the Lord, the doom that comes, it should really inspire us to turn to him, where we can be redeemed, saved. Jesus is coming again. That's not speculation. You know, that's a promise. And so how do we live with that anticipation? I think we live with urgency and with holiness, with hope. And Zechariah really focuses on the king is coming, and that really should shape how we live today.
1: 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And that's all the time we have. Next time, Pastor Brett will begin the book of Malachi, which happens to be the last of the minor prophets in the Old Testament. Today's Word with Pastor Brett Metter is an outreach of Athey Creek Church in West Lynn, Oregon.
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11: Welcome, everyone. I'm Michael Eastham here with Dave Stearns. Thanks so much for joining us on this edition of the Retirement Income Show. Well, Dave, this is a special edition of the Retirement Income Show because we're going to talk about something we rarely talk about, and that is investing for income. And that's that's something we don't talk about, right?
13: That seems not weird, doesn't it? Yeah.
11: It does. Well, the fact is, obviously, that's something we talk about all the time when income is our middle name on the Retirement Income Show. But I want folks to recognize, you know, there are all kinds of strategies in the investment world that you could pursue. I mean, there's different sectors that you could invest in, whether it's utilities or energy or just consumer goods, et cetera. There's global strategies, small cap, large cap, hedge funds, or hedged investments, and even options. I mean, people recently have been talking a lot about options. But the thing is, when you get close to retirement, the strategy you use is critical to the success that you have in retirement.
13: Yeah, it really is. It's kind of like you don't get a second chance to make a first impression. And when you retire, you know, I just was having a conversation last night with a family member, and the gentleman was saying, you know, I've spent like 35 years putting money away, and this guy's a great saver for retirement. He's at the retirement doorstep. And he's like, yeah, it's just so weird for me to think about. I won't be putting money in anymore. And not only will I not be putting money in anymore, I'll be taking it out. And the thing about it is you don't have as many years left as you did when you were putting it in. So you kind of got to get the strategies right. And it's confusing today, Michael, because even people that didn't like income investing 5 years ago, well, they love it today because they realize it's the rave, it's the buzz, and all these strategies are coming out that in many ways are risky or not tried and true. And our listeners just have to be really careful.
11: That's so true. In fact, I spoke to a do-it-yourselfer just this week, and he's one that did a great job saving and accumulating with mutual funds and even index funds, a lot of index funds that did really, really well for him. And so he thought it was kind of straightforward for him. He was an engineer, and he thought he'd try it himself on the income side. So he did some reading, because at least he was astute enough to realize, I need to figure out how to turn this into an income stream. He did some reading of certain types of articles and, you know, these newsletters that come out. And so he decided to dip his toe in the water. You know, he took about 20% of his assets, which was in his case about $200,000. He invested in some mortgage REITs and some energy stocks and some shipping companies with that money. And when we looked at the situation, you know, he was kind of proud of what he'd done because he was getting some pretty high yields. But I knew some of the gotchas in those areas. Like, for example, mortgage REITs, people don't realize that some of the money that comes back to you could be return of principal, return of capital. And some of these other areas, like the shipping company, was a high risk investment, and he didn't even realize it. Once I pointed that out to him, he was like, you know what? 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Thanks so much for being with us on this exciting episode of the Retirement Income Show. I'm Michael Eastham, in with my good friend Dave Stearns, and today we're talking about the basics of income investing. Well, Dave, I think a good place to start is to just be real clear about the difference between growth and income when it comes to your investment philosophy or your investment strategy. Generally, in the younger days, the accumulation phase of life, 20s to say late 40s or even early 50s, one thing that you have on your side is time. And that time allows you to benefit from a couple of different things, especially if you're a disciplined investor. You have a very long time horizon, right? You can recover when the market corrects. But when the market corrects, you can take advantage of lower prices on investments and do something called dollar cost averaging and buy more shares when the market is down, so that when the market does recover, then you've got more shares that are growing at a faster pace. And that works in your favor. The problem is when you get to retirement or even close to retirement, right? Those mid-50s and later, then you don't have that time horizon, right? That's right. There are several periods of time where the market takes many, many years to recover. So you don't have the benefit of waiting it out any longer. And so that's one of the biggest reasons that considering a switch as you get closer to retirement becomes critical to your success in retirement, right?
13: Well, it's so true. And the thing is I want our listeners and friends to realize that that math, that dollar cost averaging math, is pretty dynamic. It works really favorably when you're in the growth phase, building wealth for retirement. But that math doesn't work in reverse. We call it reverse dollar cost averaging. It's a zero sum game. It just doesn't work both ways. Meaning now, kind of like the guy I was talking about earlier, my family member that's like, wow, I'm going to start pulling money out. And you are. And when you start pulling money out systematically instead of putting money in systematically, if you're taking a similar level of risk, which guess what? Many advisors think you should, and they don't really quite understand what you and I understand, Michael, and that is our listeners and our friends, their paychecks are gone. So now you're trying to create a paycheck. You're pulling money out systematically, not putting it in systematically, taking too much risk as Wall Street says you should. And then guess what happens when the market goes down? You're not buying shares on sale. You're selling shares on sale. And when those shares are gone, Michael, they're gone. It's kind of like land. They're not making it anymore. Big mistake.
11: Absolutely. Because when you sell those shares, just think about it. If the market drops by 50%, then you have to sell twice as many shares at the bottom of the market as you did at the top to get the same amount of income. And that piece right there can be catastrophic to your retirement. And so switching to an income-oriented investment or philosophy when you get closer to retirement is better for a lot of retirees, because the investments that generate interest and dividends, it's much more predictable cash flow. It's much more dependable. It's typically lower risk. And those are the things that retirees need and want in retirement, because they want to know that their money is going to be there for them whenever they need it.
13: Yeah, you know, it's just hard for most advisors to get there because it's not sexy. It's not exciting. It is like watching paint dry. But when you're a retired person, we see this with our clients, and your portfolio keeps making sustainable, renewable dividends and interest. Man, there's a universe of investments, Michael, that do that. Maybe our clients can get 5. Maybe they can get 6. Whatever it is, they can get it every year. And when you pull out your dividends and interest, it doesn't really matter if the markets are down because you're not selling shares. That's the big, big secret, isn't it?
11: It absolutely is. And again, when you're using these types of tools, then you have less dependence on stock market volatility, because you have to realize that when you're generating interest and dividends, then the income you're receiving is not based on the market value in most cases. In fact, it's based on the number of shares or the number of bonds or other positions that you own that are generating that income. That's the critical difference that most advisors don't even think about, and most retirees don't quite understand. And that's why we do what we do, is because making this all important shift is truly critical to your success in retirement, at least with those dollars that you need to depend on in retirement. 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Thanks so much for being with us on this episode of the Retirement Income Show. I'm Michael Easton, in with my friend Dave Stern. Today, we're talking about the basics of investing for income. Well, Dave, again, just to reiterate the story I told a little while ago about the do-it-yourselfer who was trying to make that shift on his own and really had a genuine interest in generating just income from his investments. He was getting information from his brother and from another friend. And yet at the same time, it wasn't something that they specialized in. It wasn't something that they felt really comfortable with, because keeping your finger on the pulse of those things becomes critical when you've got a diversified portfolio. So it's kind of like, don't try this at home, right? It was good that he realized and had that self-awareness that investing for income truly is a specialty. And it's not something that I really, as an individual, as a do-it-yourselfer, feel comfortable doing for the rest of my retirement years. So make that something that is an awareness in your life as well to our listeners. And then you can continue to figure it out, make those important next steps from there. Well, Dave, we've addressed some of the basics of income investing, but I tell you what, our listeners, if you miss out on this one, you may have a visit from your least favorite uncle at the IRS. We'll share this one with you next on the Retirement Income Show.
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11: 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I'm Michael Easton, in with my good friend Dave Stearns, and today we're digging deep into the basics of income investing. 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
13: You know, Michael, it's fun when people come in to see us and they come in for a second opinion analysis, and we begin helping them to understand the difference between investing for growth and investing for income, dividends, and interest. And it's really kind of amazing because Wall Street has kind of conditioned most of our listeners and friends to think that if they're going to invest for income, they got to take on more risk. And that's because Wall Street's telling them how to take withdrawals. But we're not talking about taking withdrawals, hoping to hit long balls, taking more risk so that you can take withdrawals. We're talking about creating dividends and creating income, interest income. And I love telling people, look, would you still like your portfolio if I could reduce your level of risk and increase your amount of income? Of course, they grin. They would like that kind of a portfolio. You know, the reality is that investing for dividends is a lot more conservative. And I want to just talk about the role of dividends. I mean, Michael, dividends can be taken out as income without touching the underlying stock that generated it. It's right. Kind of a big deal. So all of a sudden, dividends become a great supplement to other sources of income like Social Security, don't they?
11: They sure do. And the funny thing is, though, there are some gotchas that people aren't aware of that create a false sense of security. Like, for example, and this is just recent, we had a gentleman come in who was real proud of his portfolio of municipal bond funds and said, wow, you know, I'm getting all this tax-free income. And the fact of the matter is that there was certainly that false sense of security that he didn't understand, because when you own municipal bonds, yes, the interest is tax-free in most cases. However, that tax-free interest is added back from a tax standpoint when you're trying to calculate how much income you have for tax on Social Security. That's one big issue. The other big issue is the fact that people read that municipal bonds are tax-free. Well, guess what? This was a big portfolio of municipal bond funds. And when I revealed to them the fact that you may not pay tax on the interest, but remember, you've got a bond fund manager that's buying and selling bonds within that portfolio all the time, which means that there could be capital gains that will be generated and you may get a 1099 and have to pay tax on the gains inside your tax-free municipal bond fund. And that's always a shock.
13: It is a shock. And that's that visit from Uncle Sam. I think
11: exactly.
13: That you scared our friends and listeners talking about. That's the visit that you don't want. And it's a giant surprise when it happens. And yet it seems like a lot of advisors don't talk about it. So it's really important that our listeners understand provisional income, how taxes work on Social Security, and how municipal bonds and bond funds really can still at some level be taxable.
11: Well, thanks so much for being with us on this episode of the Retirement Income Show. 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Well, thanks once again for being with us on this episode of the Retirement Income Show. I'm Michael Eastham, and with my good friend Dave Stearns today, we're addressing the basics of income investing. Well, Dave, talking about the role of dividends in the basics of investing, it's very important for retail investors, especially do-it-yourselfers, to avoid these traps, these high-yield traps that look so appealing, but there's kind of that, hey, you got to keep an eye out. You got to watch what you're looking for. And one perfect example was what I referenced earlier, the do-it-yourselfer that I spoke to a couple of weeks ago. He had some mortgage REITs, real estate investment trusts that basically package mortgages, and they pay very well in some markets. Like, for example, it's been paying very well the last few years when mortgage rates were high. But as mortgage rates start to drop, you see that the dividend payments start to drop as well. And another gotcha is that he had no idea that part of his yield was a return of capital. And that return of capital means there's more tax when you go to sell that at some point down the road. And that's really one of those gotchas that very few people really understand. And it can be a big problem from a tax standpoint.
13: Dude, I feel sorry for this guy. I really do. And the thing about it is his ChatGPT or Gemini, whatever program he may have used to help him do that initial analysis, probably didn't help him do the ongoing maintenance and review and explain all the gotchas. I tell you what, yeah. Michael, while we're talking about gotchas, here's another one that makes me just so frustrated when I see people that come in with these. But a lot of advisors love to sell them. And their REITs, we don't mind real estate investment trust, but the REITs that you and I use are all publicly traded. But I'm telling right. you, man, you know, with the Eagles had that song, the Hotel California, where you could check in and never leave. If you want an investment that's perfectly almost illiquid, then have your advisor, heck, you don't have to have them do it. Many of them do it on their own. Put you in a private real estate investment trust. I'm telling you what, they pay good dividends, but you never know what it's worth. The valuations are always very subjective. And the point is, you can't get your money out until they decide to have a liquidity event, but it's really good for your advisor. How do you like it so far?
11: Yeah, those are definitely a real problem. And again, we're talking about private investments. And I've seen situations where people think, okay, well, it's paying me X. And part of the problem that we have now is you see some of them advertised on TV. That's really problematic because people are willing to put a ton of their money in these types of investments when they don't understand the concept of concentration risk, which is basically having too much money in one particular investment. And they also don't understand the traps like you just mentioned a moment ago, the Hotel California syndrome, as we affectionately like to call it.
13: Yeah. And the fact that they're advertising on TV, that might tell you something right there. You know, that's not good. I mean, they really don't need to be advertising on TV. So I tell you something else I'd like to talk about while we're talking about basics of income investing. It's just generating some really good interest income, but not through a bond mutual fund. You've already kind of pointed out when you were talking about municipal bond funds, the income inside of a bond fund, it's always changing because the fund managers are right. always buying and selling and trading. But Michael, what about the strength of buying individual bonds? Let's help our listeners understand why that's far superior.
11: That is definitely a softball lob question, Dave, because when you have individual bonds in your portfolio, there's two very important contracts that you also have by owning that bond. First of all, a bond is a debt instrument. You're loaning money to some institution. But with that loan comes two contracts. One is you're going to get interest and it's going to be dependable and predictable. That's why a bond is called a fixed income security. Right. And then the second one is that when the bond matures, you get your principal back as long as there's no default. And that's where diversification becomes very important. And having an advisor that understands the importance of actively managing portfolios, especially on the income front. But those two contracts that I just mentioned, income and principal when the bond matures, they don't exist at all with a bond mutual fund, which means that you're paying internal fees on top of an advisor fee, possibly. Right. And then generally you need to sell shares in order to get income. It sounds an awful lot like a stock, doesn't it, Dave?
13: It does. And that's really the technical definition of a bond mutual fund is owning the stock of a company that buys bonds.
11: 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Well, thanks so much for being with us again on this episode of the Retirement Income Show. I'm Michael Eastham, in with my good friend Dave Stearns. Today, we're talking about the basics of income investing.
13: Well, you know, Michael, as we're kind of winding up today's episode of the Retirement Income Show, I just want to come full circle for our listeners and for our friends, and I just want them to understand that there is kind of a wolf out there that's dressed in sheep's clothing. And what that is, well, it could be their advisor. And I know that sounds harsh, but here's why. because at the end of the day, most Wall Street-based advisors, their business model is the problem. They're wonderful people, but their business model helps them teach you how to create strategies for withdrawals. Sounds like income investing, but at the end of the day, it allows them to keep investing you for a lot of growth. But that is not income investing. It's just strategies for making withdrawals. And I've got to just warn our listeners and our friends, it's not the same. You need an income strategy for investing for income, and you need an advisor that knows how to do it.
11: Well, Dave, it happened so fast, but once again, we are out of time on this episode of the Retirement Income Show. I'm Michael Eastham, in with my good friend, Dave Stearns. Thanks again for being with us. 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
11: Between Dave and I, we have over 40 years of working only with pre-retirees and retirees. And we've looked at thousands of retirements and have met thousands of retirees, some happy and some not so much. There are some patterns we've witnessed, and we want to share them with you today. 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
13: Welcome to the Retirement Income Show. I'm Dave Stearns, and I'm here with my buddy Michael Eastham. And today we are your co-hosts of the Retirement Income Show, where we're going to be talking about what makes a happy retirement. And, you know, Michael, you and I, in many ways, are just in a great place to let people know a lot about retirement, since that's really all that we've done combined together in the last 40 years. We have that much experience and maybe a little bit more. I like to let people know, like at my workshops, when I tell them I focus on retirement, that's kind of a buzzword these days. But I let them know, you know, we really don't have 30-year-old clients, or maybe not many 40-year-old clients. In my case, if we do, they're friends of our family or they're children of our retired clients. But we really save our brain space, our calendar space, our expertise for retirement. So I think you and I are in a position to make a lot of observations about what would make a happy retirement.

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3: It's not just financial transition, but you got to kind of find that retirement groove. If you started working at 25 and don't retire to 65, been working for 40 years, how do you all of a sudden discover a new life after that? Not to mention your paychecks are gone, but there's a lot of other things that are gone. And yet you might be retired for 35 years. And so you can't be miserable during that 35 years. You've got to find your groove, not only financially, but in every other way. I'm kind of excited. Those are the things we're going to be talking about.
4: Yeah, no question. And it really is, as you mentioned, it's an emotional shift that people don't think about until they get very close to retirement. And sometimes after they've already retired. I just spoke with a couple earlier this week where he's literally retiring at the end of this month. And so it's like, well, what do I do now? And how do I think about these things? You know, you don't want to wait till the last minute. 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We'll be happy to chat with you and get you on the path to a stress-free retirement. Well, thanks for being with us on this episode of the Retirement Income Show. I'm Michael Easton, in with my good friend Dave Stearns, and today we're talking about what makes a happy retirement.
3: Well, you know, Michael, I would say it's kind of hard to prioritize what is the most important thing that we can talk about that makes a happy retirement, but I'm going to start off with more of the subjective and less of the objective. And I'm going to say that what I have observed is that people really need to have a purpose and focus for their retirement years and their retirement days. Most people are so wrapped up in the financial part of it, and that's incredibly important. You got to survive and thrive financially in retirement. But the reality is that retirement's a lot more than just money and insurance and long-term care and Medicare and estate planning. It's about living life after you're no longer going to your office and after those paychecks in. So it's that same old expression that says, if you aim at nothing, you hit it every time. So I think it's just important that our listeners have a real clear purpose and focus in their retirement years. What are your thoughts about that?
4: Yeah, I totally agree. I mean, just think about it from a strategic standpoint. If you have no vision and no purpose, then you basically have chaos. And you wake up every morning and you say, gee, I wonder what I'm going to do today. And that sounds thrilling when you're working, right? Part of the conversations that we have with people is, well, I can't wait to do nothing. And that works for maybe the first 30 days or maybe 90 days. But what do you do after that? Because you have another 30 plus years to plan for. And that gets really old because you don't want to spend the rest of your life sitting around on the Barca Lounger watching those reruns of I Love Lucy or Mayberry, right? You don't want to do that. So you got to have something that gets you going, something that creates drive in you to replace the 8 to 10 to 12 hours that you spent each day at work for the last 30 or 40 years.
3: Yeah, you really do. I'm thinking of a lady that I have as a client that was with a Fortune 500 company. She was almost at the executive level, and she traveled all over the world, had a really big job, really sweet lady, and a big brain, honestly, and had a great purpose in that

0: role. And so she's been a client now for probably 7 years. But I can say, Michael, that in that first year, maybe even that first 2 years, almost like someone that has to go through detoxification, it really just took her a long time to find her self-worth, to reorient herself and what made her valuable and how she could contribute. But you should see her now. I mean, she's a professional retiree. She does so many things. And so I think one of the things that we got to really do is help our listeners think about, what do they want to accomplish during this special season of life? They have maybe 30 years and they can really begin to chip away at a lot of accomplishments. Or what are their goals? I mean, do they want to travel? Do they want to spend more time with each other or family that lives out of town? Do they want to play golf? What are their hobbies? And they really should begin to put some definition, and that'll eventually roll down into defining what you do each day. I mean, that's how I see it. What about you?
1: Yeah, no question. I mean, travel is certainly one of the top on most people's lists, even if it's just a little while or it's once a year, twice a year. But I mean, you do have to think about, do I want to travel domestically or internationally or a combination of the both? Do I want to travel first class or do I want to sit in the last economy seat next to the bathroom and listen to the toilet flush the whole time? You know, there's a whole thing. But also the servant side of people, there are nonprofit opportunities. Take some of your passions and turn them into community service. Missions trips, those are all elements of a great retirement plan, but certainly planning those out is important and having an idea of what do you want to do. I have a client, he's almost 80 years old. He still goes on missions trips, Dave.
0: Wow.
1: Every year he plans for these missions trips because that's a conviction of his. That's a passion of his. And just helping other people in other underserved countries and places like that through his church, it's amazing to see some of the great things that literally keep you inspired, keep you energized, and keep you loving life when you step into retirement. So if you're looking for some passion, you're looking for some conviction in your retirement, then reach out to Fellowship Financial Group at 844-308-4861 and schedule that complimentary retirement risk review. 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And we want you to have that in your retirement as well. So reach out to us, Fellowship Financial Group at 844-308-4861. Schedule that complimentary retirement risk review, and we'd be delighted to get you on the calendar right away. Thanks so much for being with us on this episode of the Retirement Income Show. I'm Michael Eastham in with Dave Stearns, and today we're dealing with the topic, what makes a happy retirement?
0: You know, Michael, I know you and I are working full time, working like crazy as we try to help people have a happy retirement. And I often think about things that are priorities for me that I don't have time to do well right now. Like, I would just like to eat a little bit better. I'd like to sleep a little bit more. I'd like to have more time to read. I'd like to maybe start learning about some things at a deeper level and study certain areas. I'd like to exercise more consistently. And I think these are things that if people can reach out and say, that's what I'm going to do, then they can begin to put some feet to their days and some scheduling where they feel comfortable. It's kind of like if you budget your money, then you splurge in one area. You don't worry about it because you have a plan. And I think that's what people have to do with their time. And, you know, the unfortunate thing, Michael, is most advisors don't really ask people what their goals are. That's dangerous because they have them in financial plans and they don't even know their client's purpose and goals, which is rough.
1: Well, a happy retirement requires that you understand and plan for roadblocks. Some may appear obvious on the surface, but if you misunderstand this next secret, your retirement may be in for a bumpy ride in that financial ambulance. That's coming up next on the Retirement Income Show.
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1: 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I'm Michael Easton, in with my good friend, Dave Stearns. 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And you can renew your financial mind in between episodes of the Retirement Income Show. Thanks so much for being with us. Well, Dave, lots of people talk about income, but it's one of those areas that I believe is misunderstood on the surface. And the reason that that's so important is that if you misunderstand how income is actually generated, then you may be in for a dangerous ride in your retirement. And I had an example just recently, just earlier this week, where I spoke to a couple who were getting ready to retire, and there was an uneasy feeling in his gut. I mean, they had saved a significant amount of money and were financially prepared for retirement. But the nagging question in his mind was, how do I take this big bucket of money and turn it into an income stream? And he talked to his advisor about that. And you know what his advisor said? Oh, don't worry about it. You got plenty of money.
0: Oh, right? That's
1: wonderful. 4% rule. Right. How comforting is that? And he heard him say that. And on the surface, he's like, okay, but I don't understand how that really works. And in the course of our conversation, I was able to help him understand how he could develop reliable interest in dividends, you know, the eggs that are generated from the chicken. Suddenly, by the end of our conversation, the light switch went on. And it was like it checked all the boxes in his mind. And he was just thrilled to be able to find somebody who could articulate that in a way that made sense to him.
0: Man, that's so good. What a great example. And
1: powerful.
0: Very powerful. And I see that as well. You know, every retiree knows that retirement's about income. And yet most traditional Wall Street-based advisors have a very lame solution for creating income because they can't get their eye off of focusing on growth and 18% returns. And yet the retirees are over there going, but my paychecks are gone. And the advisors are going, but we can get you an 18% return. And it's just miscommunication. Every retiree knows that retirement's about income. Think about this, Michael. I have people that come in with pensions. Those are like 8-track tapes. There's not a lot of them around anymore.
1: There's even fewer players, 8-track players.
0: Think about a couple that walks in with $2 million in retirement with no pension and Social Security. They've got a lot of things to figure out, including life expectancy and how to make that money last and have increasing income. Contrast that with someone that comes in with a teacher retirement pension, maybe two of them, and between the two of them and their Social Security, they got $12,000 a month of income. They might only have $500,000 in their nest egg, but guess who's happier? Not the people with $2 million. The people with 500 in their nest egg and an increasing pension that starts at $12,000 a month, because retirement is about income. So we've got to help our listeners and friends figure out how they can take that lump sum and turn it into income.
1: 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Well, thanks so much for being with us on this episode of the Retirement Income Show. I'm Michael Easton, in with my good friend Dave Stearns, and today we're teaching you what makes a happy retirement. Well, Dave, I love the analogy of which person is happier, the couple with the large lump sum of money or the couple that knows that their income needs and income wants are taken care of. And I totally agree with you. I think that's the essence of understanding what income really is in retirement. And part of the problem about understanding income actually stems from the education of financial advisors. Now, listen, I believe that most advisors have your best interests at heart. It's just that we're all trained the same way. 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It's not about timing the market. It's about time in the market. Those are all of the mantras. And then when you take money out, use that 4% rule. Don't spend more than 4% of your portfolio. But the problem is, if you're the retiree that implements that strategy, lives by those golden financial rules, like in 2000, in the year 2000, or the year 2007, when we had the financial crunch, we had market drops of anywhere from 50 to 60%. If you're taking money out at the bottom of the market or when the market's going down, you are cannibalizing principal that will not come back even when the market comes back up. So you've got to be careful to understand the implications of living by those financial rules and actually parlaying that over into a different strategy when you get into retirement, using true interest in dividends so that you're not having to sell shares regardless of where the market is.
0: Just like land, they're not making it anymore. When your advisor has you on a withdrawal strategy, that means that when those shares are gone, they're gone. Like you said, you don't have them to come back with when the markets are down. So there is a way. It's old fashioned, Michael. I love telling people.
1: Yeah. Watching the grass grow.
0: It's boring. And we've become addicted to mutual funds as a society. But if we could get the wisdom of the Great Depression era people, if they could come back and speak to us, they would say, look, Michael and Dave, tell your listeners if there's any way that they could live off of dividends and interest and protect their principal. That's what they would say to do. Why? Because they lived through the stock market crash and the Great Depression. They realize it's possible. This idea that you would live off of cash for 1 year, well, that's pretty risky, because if that's the first year of a down market, then your other dollars didn't replenish themselves. And so we've got to help our listeners figure out how to live off of dividends and interest.
1: No question. And that's a great point. Just because you have a 1 year or 2 years worth of cash set aside doesn't mean that you're safe. Because all you have to do is look back at the dot-com bubble. It started in the year 2000. It didn't fully recover until the year 2007. That's a 7 year time period. So that's great that you have 1 year's worth of cash or even 2 years worth of cash. But what do you do during year 3 through 5? Now you're cannibalizing your principal. So there's no advisor that's going to say, well, you should probably have 7 to 10 years worth of cash sitting on the sideline just in case we have another dot-com bubble. You know, that's not a good use of your money. And there are much better ways to implement those dollars so that you can continue to have a happy retirement.
0: And one of those ways is to make a big fundamental shift. Probably got to decide whether your current advisor can help you make this shift. And I think working with a fiduciary, working with someone that only focuses on retirement, that's the beginning to understanding this shift. And Michael, our listeners can aim more for dividends and interest. There's a universe of dividend and interest income generating investments. Most advisors don't really love them because they're not exciting. They're definitely not sexy. It is like watching grass grow or the paint dry, but it's entirely possible to have a well-rounded portfolio of 6, 7, 8 different types of investments, traditional types of investments, not inside of mutual funds, but precisely researched and purchased that will create stable dividends and stable interest where you can out the eggs and not touch the chicken.
1: That's so key. And for a lot of folks, you know, you got to understand this is not an all or nothing strategy. It's an income first strategy because we want to make sure that you have the income to satisfy your wants and needs. But if you've got discretionary assets over and above those dollars, well, guess what? You can be more growth oriented with that. You can be a little more risky, or you can just spend more or reinvest dividends. Lots of options if you've got the right mix. 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And we'll schedule that complimentary retirement risk review today. Thanks so much for being with us on this episode of the Retirement Income Show. I'm Michael Easton, back again with my good friend Dave Stearns. And today we're talking about what makes a happy retirement. Thanks so much for being with us. Well, Dave, earlier in the program, we were talking about, you know, having a purpose and a focus and making sure that you've got a good, solid plan for your financial nest egg and how the way you do some of those things is somewhat subjective.
0: Right.
1: But I want to just hit home the fact that having an income first approach in your allocation and your investments in retirement is not subjective. That's objective. In other words, you know, you need to replace your salary. It's just a matter of how do you do it? And the traditional methods of just buy and hold and then sell 4%, that can be extremely dangerous if the sequence of the returns in the stock market don't work in your favor. We don't want you to miss out on the benefits of a peaceful, stress-free retirement. We want you to live a happy retirement. We want you to enjoy all the benefits of the money that you worked so hard for all of your life and really enjoy your family and all of the goals and dreams that you set out for your retirement. Well, Dave, believe it or not, we are out of time. It happens so fast again and again. I'm Michael Easton in with my good friend, Dave Stearns. Thanks so much for being with us. Make it an amazing week with the ones you love. And we'll be back again soon with another episode of the Retirement Income Show.
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31: 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Now, without further ado, here's today's message from God's Word. My son is in his 20s now. He's a grown man, but back when he was a little boy, we loved to fight. He would come and challenge his dad, and sometimes I would let him kind of get the better of me. He'd get me in a headlock, and right when he thinks, man, he might take me this time, I would throw him around like a rag doll, you know, and throw him into the couch or whatever it might be, and he would laugh, and it was all fun, and he was around 20, 21 years of age, and he looked at me as if he were contemplating challenging the old man. And I said to him, son, I'm not as good as I once was, but I'm as good once as I ever was. And I don't fight fair. And he was very wise, and he didn't challenge me. But that's how fathers and sons play. And whatever's going on here, it had not been playful, but it does seem that there was the mysterious stranger was somehow holding back. It appears if he could touch his hip and immobilize him, then What could he have really done if he brought his strength to bear against Jacob? Up to this point, Jacob had presumed that the greatest threat to his existence was Esau. Esau was the one who needed propitiation. That's what the gifts were. Propitiation is the New Testament word, but it means to assuage the anger of another. And so if someone's offended at you and you give them a gift, you are propitiating their anger. And so that's what he was doing in sending all of these camels, all of these sheep over to Esau, because he saw Esau as his greatest threat. But now he is well aware that it's not Esau who threatens him the most, but it's this man, his greatest threat. But he also has enough mental faculty about him that in verse 26, he recognizes something else. The man says, "Let me go, for day is broken." But Jacob says, "I will not let you go unless you bless me." The man's ready to depart. Call it a draw. Walk away. But somehow in the midst of the struggle, he recognizes that this stranger had the capacity not only to destroy him, but to bless him, and even may be willing to do so. Before, Jacob had gained a blessing by trickery and scheming, but not with this man. Jacob was completely at the mercy of his all-powerful opponent. If he would receive this man's blessing, he would do it because the man wanted to give it with eyes wide open. The man speaks in verse 27 and he says, "What is your name?" And he said, "Jacob." Then he said, "Your name shall no longer be called Jacob, but Israel. For you have striven with God and with man and have prevailed." Jacob asked him, "Please tell me your name." But he said, "Why? Why is it that you ask my name?" And there he blessed him, suggesting that Jacob knows who he is. So Jacob called the name of the place Peniel, saying, "For I've seen God face to face, and yet my life has been delivered." And the sun rose upon him, and he passed Peniel, limping because of his hip. Therefore, to this day, the people of Israel do not eat the sinew of the thigh that is on the hip socket, because he touched the socket of Jacob's hip on the sinew of the thigh. What a scene. Chapter 12, God appeared to Abram and blessed him by a simple covenant promise. Chapter 26, God blesses Isaac by reiterating that promise, but something's different with Jacob. God didn't just state a promise and say, "This is how it's going to be." In order for Jacob to be blessed, Jacob must first be broken. Can you imagine what it was like, Jacob, now Israel, walking back into the camp on a crutch, limping, disheveled? It looked like someone had torn him to shreds. He walks into camp and Rachel says, "What on earth happened to you?" And he smiles slightly and says, "I've been blessed." What I want to do with the time we have remaining is show you three keys to blessing out of this text that I believe are available to every single person listening today. And don't apologize if you desire blessing. It's presumed you desire blessing. God created you to desire blessing. The question is where you turn for your source. Are you turning to the things of this world, or are you turning to your Maker? And if you are to be blessed by the Almighty, there are three keys that there may be more to it than this, but there's not less. The first key to God's blessing on your life personally is solitude. The most significant encounters that Jacob has with God are happening when he's all alone. When he first left Canaan for Haran, he encountered God in a vision. He has this vision of a ladder that's going into heaven, a great staircase, and angels ascending and descending. And at the top, the pinnacle of that ladder, stood the Lord. No one there. He's alone. And now he's again sent his family away. He's found a place of solitude and quietness. And it's then that he encounters God. We have these services, and one of the reasons that we do this, and we work hard to make sure that this is a good environment where you might encounter the Lord, and we preach his word, and we pray for his presence, and worship his name, and all these things. And we hope, and it means a lot to us when people say, God spoke to me, or I had an encounter with the Lord at First Baptist or over at Central Nassau. And we hope that happens, but what we really want to happen is something to whet your appetite here so that when you get home, I've heard it compared to like a deer being shot with an arrow. For men in particular, if you ever see a deer, you shoot him with an arrow from a tree stand, that deer will often flee into the deeper woods so that he may die privately. Here, God's arrows are often shot. And what happens for many of us is we need to go find a place of solitude where we can get alone. We can be with the Lord, die to self, and live to Christ. And you will find that your greatest encounters with God will happen when no one else is around. It has been said, you are what you are in private. Nothing more, nothing less. And in private, when no one else is looking, and, you know, we live in a culture when, whether it's celebrities or politicians or whatever it might be, they can stand in front of a multitude and wave the flag of a civic faith. They can quote scripture or say prayers, whatever it might be. But then when they get along, nobody's looking. It's not quite as visible, is it? But Christianity is about what happens in the prayer closet when the door is closed and no one else is there to see except your Father who sees. Solitude. Henry Nguyen said, without solitude, it is virtually impossible to live the Christian life. Yet solitude is what many of us fear the most. And I must confess, I'm the same way many times. I'm the type of person that I'll turn the television on, even if I'm not watching it, just for some background noise. I don't know why. I've always been that way. There's something we fear about the quiet. But the quiet compels us to encounter God. Your solitude is the first key to blessing. Secondly, struggle. We meet God's greatest blessing at the point of our greatest weakness. And that we live in a day where encounters with God or religious experiences are often described as a peaceful, quiet, warm, fuzzy experience. However, when we read the text, we see that that most often is not the case. It can be very disturbing at times. Moses was not in the palaces of Egypt when he encountered God. He had been on the most wanted list. He had to escape into Midian, and there on the backside of Midian, having forgotten the vocabulary of Egypt, he's with trembling lips and shaky hands, he sees a bush that is burning yet not consumed. Gideon, fleeing from the enemy, threshing the wheat in a wine press so no one would see him. God sees him. Hannah, in her barrenness, was visited by God. Elijah, running from Jezebel, depressed and asking God to take his life. Then he encountered God. Job, losing everything, sitting on a pile of ashes, wanting to die. God shows up. Peter, having denied Christ three times in the bonds of guilt and shame, is when he heard Christ say, "Feed my sheep." God knows your struggle. He knows what you're feeling. He doesn't need you to deal with it before you come into his presence. And you say, "Well, my struggle was of my own making." You think he didn't know that when he sent Jesus to die? He knows who you are better than you know yourself.
1: I have had the honor of preaching through the Gospel of Luke on three separate occasions, verse by verse. And I'm thrilled to announce that those messages have been compiled into a brand new commentary on Luke's Gospel. 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
31: There's solitude is the key to blessing. Struggle is often a key to blessing. In just a moment, we're going to take communion, and when we do that, you know, there's a lot of things I like about these innovations that we have. You don't have to wash these little things. They're done. You just throw them away when you're finished. And you have the bread and you have the juice there. What I don't like about them, what I miss about the way we've done it in other places and other times is it's one loaf. Now, this may have been taken from a single loaf, but there's something about, if you've ever been in a context where you take the loaf and you tear the bread, there's something about that breaking that reminds you that Christ was broken before he could be a blessing. And in the same way, in our life many times, there has to be a breaking. There has to be something crushing in our life. So from time to time, we'll take that little cracker and we'll crush it under our fingers to remember that the crushing weight of judgment fell on Jesus Christ. And sometimes, maybe you're in a time in life that you don't want to be in. I understand, I've been there, but I want to tell you, God is not waiting for you to get it together. He may have brought some of this, and he wants to meet you there. There's solitude, there's struggle. Thirdly, there's submission. When Jacob demanded a blessing, God had him right where he wanted him. And the funny thing is, the blessing was received at the moment of submission. You say, "Well, how do you see that?" He changed his name. Now, if you've been coming from time to time, we've pointed this out before, but naming something, if you'll see, when Jacob meets God, he will name the place. The authority to give a name is ultimate authority. Trump flexed his authoritative muscles when he said, "This will no longer be called the Gulf of Mexico. It will be called the Gulf of America." He was flexing. When a couple is married, the wife is leaving the authority of her father. She's coming under the authority of her husband. He is the head of the household. And so in our culture, that name is changed. Julie's no longer Julie Bearden. Now she's Julie Terry. When our kids were born, the doctor doesn't say, "I think I'll call him Bubba." You know, he goes and gives the child to the parents and says, "What will you name this baby?" And the right to name speaks of authority. Here, when he says, "What is your name?" And Jacob says, "Deceiver, Jacob." He says, "It's not going to be that any longer. I'm changing your name because I have every right to do so. From now on, you will be Israel." And it means wrestles with God. "For you have wrestled with God and with man, and you have prevailed." He'd spent his life grasping, manipulating, taking things by force. But here at Peniel, he's met his match. So the name is not celebrating his strength, but it's memorializing his weakness transformed by God. The key to understanding the passage that you can't miss is the way that God encountered Jacob was through condescending to Jacob's place. The text says in verse 25, he could not overpower Jacob. But there's a paradox here. There's a sense in which he couldn't defeat Jacob. He didn't pin him down. He didn't win because he couldn't do that without losing him. But he got him to a place, and then he reaches into that almighty reservoir and simply touches him. Not strike him, he just touches him and renders him helpless. It's a paradox of weakness and strength. And that paradox points to this all-powerful, transcendent being who could have the power to touch a man and make him helpless, but who had condescended to wrestle with him as a mere mortal. It points to the ultimate wrestler who bore the weight of divine justice on the cross, taking our curse and giving us the blessing. In a few moments, we're going to celebrate the remembrance of that fact through communion. We're going to remember that a transcendent God, the Ancient of Days, all-powerful, stepped out of eternity into time, was born in a manger in Bethlehem, that he bore our sins in his flesh on the cross, then he absorbed the wrath that was coming to us. Then, having died, he victoriously was raised, conquering death. And as we remember that, the price that was paid for our fellowship with him, we're blessed. Tim Keller tells the story of an art historian, Kenneth Clark. He was a skeptic, very secular man. He stumbled into church one day, as even unbelievers will do from time to time. People who will be honest and say, "I don't believe any of this," at Christmas, at Easter, they'll wander into a place like this, and sometimes through the singing, the worship, the preaching of the word, the prayers, the promise of forgiveness, they're just overwhelmed. And that happened to Kenneth Clark. But he was like Jacob, he was astonished that he had survived this experience that was so near the holy and the eternal. And he writes, he says, "How can a holy God bless the unholy?" There's something that's so transcendent and different about God that as Dr. Moeller warned us last week, you can't see God and live, not in his full glory. So how is it? How is it that this being that had no beginning, no end, all-knowing, all-powerful, filling every space and time, how is it that me, a man of mud, and God knows what I've done, he's known what I've thought, what I would have done had I been able, he knows the wickedness of my soul, how is it possible for a God like him to have fellowship with a man like me? This is what Job was asked. He said, there's not a being who could understand him fully and understand me fully. If there was an umpire that could understand us both, lay a hand on the Almighty and lay a hand on me. Well, you see, all of that was answered in the person that this paradox is pointing to. The one who condescended from his station to be with you. to wrestle, to bless. He emptied himself. Now he with the power to cast you into hell itself, like a loving father wrestles, until ultimately he brings us to a point to where we say, yes, Lord. And at that point, he changes us into something entirely different. Through the cross, he had the power to conquer us. Yet he forgave us and he blessed us. Who is this divine wrestler, this suffering sage? Why do you ask his name? I think we already know. Let's bow our heads and close our eyes.

0: you're here today and maybe there's never been a time in your life where you've officially, knowing what you were doing, given your life to Jesus Christ by faith, then we want to give you that opportunity here. If you grew up in the South, we all had a moment of decision as little kids, and some of those were legitimate and real, some of those were not. We were doing what we felt our parents wanted us to do, or our friends were doing, whatever it might be. And there comes a time in a man or a woman's life where they have to decide for themselves. In a group this size, I would presume there's someone in here today that needs to make that decision. And so, if you're ready for that, in a moment, our pastors are going to be here in front of the stage, and they're ready to receive you and help you. And we want to encourage you to make that decision today. Maybe you've made that decision, you've never professed it through baptism. Believer's baptism reenacts the death, burial, and resurrection of Jesus Christ. Faith in Christ, salvation is a very personal thing. It sometimes happens in a moment of solitude, but professing that faith is a very public thing, and that's what you saw earlier today with that young lady. Maybe you've never done that. Why don't you come tell one of these pastors that it's time for you to be baptized? They'll help you arrange it today. Others of you, you need to be a part of a local New Testament church. We would be honored to receive you. But can I be honest with you? We don't need casual members. We just don't need any more. We need people fully on board, all bought in, who say, I'm going to make the worship of Christ through the local New Testament church a part of the rhythm of every week of my life till he returns. Doesn't mean you're not going to take vacations and have breaks, but you're serious about this. If that's where you're at, then we want to give you this opportunity to unite with our family of faith. You just let one of these pastors know. Maybe as I pray, you would take your spouse by the hand and say, I'm ready if you are. And when I say amen, you come. Father, in Jesus' name, as we prepare for communion, we want to do so as far as we're humanly able with hearts and minds clear. So whatever it is you're compelling us to do, God, give us the courage to respond. And we will give you the praise and the glory. In Jesus' name we pray. Amen.
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18: The following is a special Bless Israel program presented by the International Fellowship of Christians and Jews.
21: You know, sometimes it's easy to think that the immense evil that we've come to know as the Holocaust is just a thing of the past, a cruel and almost incomprehensible time in our history when millions of our Jewish brothers and sisters were ruthlessly killed. But you know what? The lessons of the Holocaust are just as relevant to Christians today as it was in the past.
22: I'm Yael Eckstein of the International Fellowship of Christians and Jews, and this program is of urgent importance. This is our last chance to help save thousands of Holocaust survivors who are suffering, who are living in poverty in the former Soviet Union today.
23: I am hungry. This is what she keeps telling me. This is what God wants from us. Just feed the hungry.
22: The needs that these forgotten Jews have are something beyond anything you can imagine. Maidanek is the world's first Holocaust memorial, and it was also the first death camp that the world saw in horrifying newsreels. Ezekiel saw in his prophecy the dry bones of the Jewish people.
18: Rabbi Daniel Korobkin is the current president of the Rabbinical Council of America, a strong advocate of Israel, and board member for the Fellowship in Canada.
24: The Holocaust represents a satanic evil that the world before had never seen. But despite all of that evil, there were still beacons of light, good Christians, who took personal risk to themselves and their entire family in order to save Jews during the Holocaust.
25: When you were a boy, your family did something that I can barely comprehend.
26: My family managed to hide the Jewish family for 2.5 years. Nobody knew that they were living with us.
27: My father was born in 1928, and when the Nazis came to the village, he saved 25 Jews.
26: There were many Christian people like my mother who tried to save them and hide them, despite the danger.
22: Thank God for these saints in the shadows who gave everything, risked everything to save one Jewish life. But today, the forgotten Jews who survived the Holocaust are now again in a fight for their survival.
23: My name is Irina. I was 5 years old when Nazis came to our village, and I saw German soldiers, and I was so hungry, so I just ran to them. I wanted to ask for some bread, and I had a Jewish look. So my older brother, he grabbed me by the hand and saved my life. This is what I remember from my childhood, just being hungry all the time. And now I feel hungry again.
18: Chairman of the U.S. Board for the International Fellowship of Christians and Jews, Bishop Paul Lanier.
0: So much has been stolen from her life, her family, her children.
23: When the neighbors in the communist time found out that I believe in God, they all came and they wanted to hit me and tell me to leave God. And only God knows how much I suffered. And I was a good mother. Believe me, I was a good mother to them. And they took my children.
0: You touched my heart when you said a moment ago, I'm hungry. What did you eat last night? Have you eaten this morning?
23: I ate a carrot, so I ate half of it yesterday, and I had it today for breakfast. And this is what she ate in 2 days, one carrot. Please pray for me.
0: Precious woman, had her children taken away because she believes in God. All these years, and things have not changed. And we're still appealing to all of us who can make a difference.
22: We bring that light of hope in the darkness. We bring that still soft voice of God to these abandoned, forgotten Holocaust survivors. And we say, there is hope for your future.
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24: We all know the difference between a home-cooked meal and something that you pick up off the shelf. Our volunteers at the fellowship are preparing with tremendous love and care these hot meals. And it's not just the food, it's the human connection from our volunteers who are delivering the food, creating that bond that sense of not being alone, that they haven't been forgotten.
23: Half of my meager pension goes on medications. How could I buy medications and eat in $60 a month? So now I have to decide whether I starve, as like in my childhood. I believe in God, but I sometimes feel maybe He forgot me. I'm sure there are good people in the world. Perhaps you could tell my story, and I would find a matching soul that would understand. I face hunger again.
18: President and CEO of the International Fellowship of Christians and Jews, Yael Eckstein.
3: When Nina saw the food bags that Christians provided,
23: you will not be hungry again.
3: She burst into tears.
23: This is what God wants from us. Just feed the hungry. We all, Christians and Jews, are children of God. So imagine God looking at His children. Your children are giving a helping hand to each other. How much joy it brings in heaven.
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18: 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Former congressional representative from Minnesota, a strong advocate for Israel, and a U.S. board member of the fellowship, Michelle Bachman.
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8: No one should suffer as much as she's lost. 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Far too much anguish, heartache, evil. 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Almighty God, we love you and we thank you. How can we bless this precious woman day after day?
6: These elderly are terrified that they're going to get a food box. 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They've been abandoned, neglected, forgotten their entire lives. 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
21: During the Holocaust, there were so many people across the world who turned really a blind eye and a deaf ear to what was happening to our Jewish brothers and sisters. We all, as Christian believers, have a responsibility to do our dead level best to be salt and light to those who have been affected by the darkness of the Holocaust.
26: I often think, why those two Christian people decided to save me?
20: Everything that I have, I have thanks to those good Christian people. I have children, I have grandchildren, and I have all of this because of Miron and Evdokia Timchenko, the good Christian people who saved my life. When the Nazi soldiers came to the house, they pointed a gun to their head and said, "We are going to kill you if you will not tell us where you're hiding this Jewish girl." Their life was in danger.
18: President and CEO of the International Fellowship of Christians and Jews, Yael Eckstein.
6: The Nazis called it the Harvest Festival. And as music played over the loudspeakers, mothers, fathers, grandparents, and children all were stripped of their clothing and murdered. The International Fellowship of Christians and Jews stands together
22: Christians and Jews against the evil that tried to destroy the Jewish people and God's prophetic word. We remember what happened here, and we honor them. During Hitler's reign of terror, there were Christians who understood that the survival of the Jewish people was a spiritual battle. Saints in the shadows who risked everything to let one person know that they're not abandoned by God.
18: Rabbi Danielle Korobkin is the current president of the Rabbinical Council of America, a strong advocate of Israel, and board member for the Fellowship in Canada.
24: It's personally gratifying for me to be able to connect with Lydia, who helped Jews when she was younger during the war. 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Lydia is 102 years old, and so we bring her a food box and we bring her the hot meals as well. And we treat her like she's mishpacha, like she's our family.
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22: Sometimes it can feel so overwhelming to see Holocaust survivors who lost everything.
26: I remember everything as it happened yesterday. All of us boarded a train. There were so many people on this train and it was so crowded. My grandfather got sick. And I remember myself, people throw my grandfather's body out of the train to the Dnieper River. I remember myself screaming and crying. Our train stopped and suddenly we saw German planes bomb the area. And my mother's in the field because we didn't have anything to eat. This is how I lost my mother.
22: Hannah has experienced so much evil in her life, and it's time now that we come together to push back against the darkness, to show her some love. Hannah, we also brought you hot meals to show her that she's not alone. Three meals here for the week, okay? And these hot meals are what enable them to eat during the week, something that's fresh and healthy.
26: I love this food. This is good for me. I love the tomatoes and the rice.
22: Hannah and so many other Holocaust survivors here in the former Soviet Union live on less than $2 a day.
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1: 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She has relentless hunger.
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1: 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How do we comfort her? 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
3: Christians don't have to risk their lives to save one Jewish life. We can follow in the footsteps of Christian heroes without putting our family at risk. When I'm here with Galina, I realize how alone she is. No one else is coming to see her. She remembers the Holocaust very clearly. She remembers her father dying of starvation.
26: I was already 12 years old, and we were starving. And one of the neighbors told that we are a Jewish family, and our house was marked with Star of David, and we had to wear the Star of David on our clothes. But there were also good Christian people who cared about us. I had a friend who knew that we have nothing to eat, so she peeled the potatoes very thick, and this was our only food. This is the only thing she could do to help us.
3: One Christian who, when she peeled her own potatoes, intentionally peeled them a little thicker, and she gave the potato peels to Galina and her family. That's what kept Galina alive during the Holocaust. And I realized that God calls all of us to do what we can in every situation. What is God calling us to do today for 93-year-old Galina in her final years? Maybe we can give her a food box to help her survive.
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27: Welcome to Turning Point Weekend Edition. Is the Bible just another book or God's revelation of Himself to humanity? Today, Dr. David Jeremiah says your answer matters for eternity. Listen as David turns to the Psalms for today's message, How Can One Book Change My Life?
28: I am a man of books. I have over 6,000 books in my library. But there's one book that's at the center of it all, and most of the books in my library are about that one book. And that book is the Bible. Because the Bible can change your life. It will renew your mind. It will restore your soul. It will rejoice your heart and all of the other things that Psalm 19 tells us. And let's talk about it on the weekend edition of Turning Point.
29: The thing I'm encouraged about today as I read this psalm is that God has not left us without answers. He has revealed Himself to us. Isn't that incredible? That the God who created the world, the God who is our Creator, has taken the time and the effort to reveal Himself to us so that we could know Him. In fact, this psalm is about God's revelation of Himself to man. It's wonderful as it points out the three areas where God has chosen to reveal Himself. First of all, God has revealed Himself in the skies, says the psalmist. Then He has revealed Himself in the Scriptures. And finally, and most practically, God has revealed Himself in our very soul. The progress of the psalm is from God's natural revelation in the world to God's specific revelation in His Word. There is not a better testimony to God's love for His people than the 19th psalm, which tells us how God has loved us and how He has revealed Himself to us. In the skies, we see His glory. In the Scriptures, we see His greatness. And in our soul, we sense His grace. So I want you to walk with me through the words of this psalm today as we ask ourselves,

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3: Testimony to the Creator God. Not only is this revelation of God in the skies an undeniable message, but read on and discover that it's an unending message. It says, night unto night and day unto day, God showeth forth his power. It's like the day takes the glory of God and hands it off to the night. And the night lets it shine, and when it's finished, it hands it off back to the day. So whether it's day or night, God is always sending out his message that he is the powerful creator of the world. Not only is it undeniable and unending, but it is universal. Read what the psalm says. There is no speech, says the psalmist, nor language where their voice is not heard. Their line is gone out throughout all the earth, and their words to the end of the world. In the New Testament, the writers pick up on the 19th psalm, especially Paul in the book of Romans. And he's trying to demonstrate in his writing in Romans chapter 1 that all of the world is guilty before God. One of the most often asked questions, especially if you get into college groups where people feel like they can really go for your jugular vein as a teacher, they want to know about the heathen in Africa. They want to know about the people who've never heard about Jesus Christ in India or in some part of the globe where the world message of the gospel has not been spoken. And you know what Paul said? Paul said in Romans chapter 1 and verse 20, for since the creation of the world, his invisible attributes are clearly seen, being understood by the things that are made, even his eternal power and Godhead, so that, says the writer, they are without excuse. I don't pretend to comprehend all of that, but I've read enough stories from the mission field. I've read enough testimony from men and women who've gone to places where nobody has ever told them about Jesus Christ. And as they have, in their animistic ways, tried to worship the sun and the stars, the moon, they've come to the realization that there has to be something beyond that, something behind it. And in their searching for the truth behind the creation, God has brought them into an encounter with the gospel message of Jesus Christ. What Paul is saying is that there's enough revelation in God's creative work so that if man would just follow the revelation God has given him, it would take him to the knowledge of who God is. But what have we done? Once again, Paul says, we've taken the creation and we've worshiped the creation instead of the Creator. And so all over the world, wherever you see pagan people, you see them bowing down to the sun, bowing down to the moon, worshiping the stars. And by the way, we worship the stars in this country, don't we? Well, the psalmist wants us to understand that God has spoken in the skies and he's told us the story of his glory. Not only is it an undeniable message and an unending message, but it is universal. It is everywhere. In fact, I love what the psalmist has said. He says, their line has gone throughout all the earth and their words to the end of the world. This is the surveyor's line. And the psalmist gives us the picture of the surveyor surveying all the world. And when he finished surveying all the world, there's no place where God's testimony in his creative work has not been preached. I wish I had time to talk to you about the center of the psalmist's picture in the sun, S-U-N. But we must hasten on to the next section. God's wonderful message told in the glory of the skies. But secondly, God's wonderful message told in the greatness of the scriptures. Beginning at verse 7, the psalmist switches his gear from talking about the creation into talking about the written word. The law of the Lord is perfect, converting the soul. The testimony of the Lord is sure, making wise the simple. And if you read those verses again, you will discover that there are six groups of

0: 3. The psalmist is clever and creative in helping us to understand how powerful is this book we call the Bible. He tells us, first of all, that it is a book which cannot be described in one word. So go down through your Bible and look at the words he uses. He talks about the law and the testimony and the statutes and the commandments and the fear and the judgments. These are all the titles of the Word of God which are listed for us here in the 19th Psalm. Down through the centuries, the Bible has always been something that has been hated and scorned. It is something that has created a great deal of opposition, and men have gone out of their way to try to abolish it. Voltaire's satire and Ingersoll's slander and Hitler's soldiers and Bishop Pike's skepticism, all of this has turned to be human hammers that are broken on the anvil of God's Word. They wear themselves out on the Bible, and they never seem to get anywhere. Through the centuries, emperors have demanded the destruction of the Bible. Church leaders have placed their superstitious traditions over it. Smart seminary professors have written it off as being beneath their sophisticated scholarship. But the Bible, defiantly, victoriously, convincingly, still stands. The Bible's pages continue to tell the grace of God. And the message remains the only inerrant, infallible, complete revelation that man has ever gotten from his living God. And so today we look back on history and all the critics, and we realize that in a strange way, Moses has outlived Voltaire. And Isaiah has outlasted Ingersoll. And the apostles have outsmarted the agnostics. And the prophets have overpowered the professors. And the Bible still stands as God's wonderful message to man. The 6 titles tell us of the majesty of God's Word. But after the 6 titles, after reading of the law and the testimony and the statute and the commandment and the fear and the judgments, we see the 6 descriptions. Read back through that text again and you will discover that here the Bible is described in 6 ways. It is perfect. It is sure, it is right, it is pure, it is clean, and it is true. I wish I had time to take every one of those descriptions and tell you all of the truth that's wrapped up in them. The Bible is perfect. The Bible is sure. You can count on it. The Bible is right. It's always right. The Bible is pure. The Bible is clean. And the Bible is true. The law, the testimony, the statutes, the commandments. Perfect, pure, clean, true. The psalmist literally uses 18 different expressions to try to get to our attention the importance of centering our thoughts on God's Word. But the last 6 words have to do with its effectiveness. Does it really change your life? I mean, come on, Pastor. I know you're paid to say stuff like this, but does the Bible really change your life? Let me tell you, I am absolutely certain about what I'm going to say to you about the Scripture. I know this is true. This is what the Bible will do for you. The psalmist says, it will restore your soul. Refreshing your inner life like food does your body. The King James says, converting the soul. And that reminds us that there is no way that you can even come to know God apart from the Scriptures. But the one thing the Bible will do for you that you can't find any other book that will ever do for you is the Bible will deal with your soul. The Bible will deal with the real you, not the external facade that you walk around in, but the real you. The Bible will get down deep into where you live and help you to understand who you are. And if you take it at face value, you will discover that this book begins to refresh you and restore you. Sometimes there's a little bit of tearing down first, isn't there? Sometimes the Bible has to tear out all that's bad so that it can begin to build up that which is good. But I promise you that I know this book will do that. It will restore your soul. Keep reading. Not only will it restore your soul, but the Bible will renew your mind. The psalmist says that it makes wise the simple. It gives practical guidance to the inexperienced. Did you know, men and women, that there is wisdom in this book for every situation you face. I found help in this book for my family. I found help in this book for my financial challenges. I found help in this book for health, believe it or not. The book has some very interesting principles about health. I found help in this book about discipline. I've discovered some hard truths in this book about the fact that the Christian life doesn't just descend upon you, that godliness comes through discipline. This book makes you wise. The psalmist says, it will rejoice your heart, bringing delight and pleasure to you when you obey it. It rejoices your heart. Keep reading. What else will it do? It renews your mind. It rejoices your heart. It'll refocus your vision. The psalmist says that the Bible enlightens the eye, illuminating the dark. Do you know what this book has done for me? It's helped me to stay off of a lot of dead-end streets. It's given me wisdom and knowledge so that I've always said to my wife, it's a sixth sense. No, it's not. It's a biblical sense. It's the awareness of biblical principles that I may not even pull out at the time, that I've learned and that I've been taught and that I've read. And when I start to go in a direction, there's an uncomfortable feeling that comes and I get my focus changed, and it's refocused now because God's word has helped me. If you want to have a biblical lifestyle, it's not about a bunch of rules and a whole list of do's and don'ts. It's about getting into the book, and the word of God will get into the sinews and the flesh of your being so that when you start to walk in a direction, the word of God will keep you from getting into trouble. How many of you would like to have the ability to read the word of God to such a degree that you'd have a sense when somebody's trying to put a scam on you? Somebody's trying to take you down a dead-end street, take your money, take away the things that are important to you. How many of you would like to read the word of God so much that when you see your children heading in a direction, you just have a sense that that's not good? You can sit them down and help them understand. That's what this book will do. It'll refocus your vision. And then it says it'll remain forever. The word of God is eternal. You know, I thought about this week. If God allows his son to tarry his coming, and he doesn't come for another 50 years, they'll still be preaching this same book 50 years from now and applying its truth to that generation, and it will be just as accurate and just as powerful as it is today, because it is a timeless book. The principles live on. You know, most of the books we buy today, they're outdated in a couple of months. A lot of the people that I talk with in the medical field and in the engineering field say they have to keep reading and reading because the stuff they read last month is already dated. But the Word of God is timeless. It remains forever. And then finally, the psalmist says that it will refute any critic. The mutual parts explain and defend one another. Did you know that? It says it is righteous altogether. What that means is that its parts come together in defense of itself. Do you have any idea how many people have made it their life's work to try to totally destroy the Word of God? All the critics who've made it their life's work to destroy the credibility of the Word of God, not one of them has ever been able to do it. One of the great translators of the Bible was a man by the name of Tyndale. Tyndale was a distributor of the Word of God. He translated it and he printed it and he distributed it. And in the midst of the great distribution under Tyndale, the government, the king, got angry. And he wanted to get these Bibles out of circulation because they were attacking the national church. So he had a friend go and see if he could get all the Bibles that Tyndale had printed. He said, whatever it takes, buy them. Just buy them and destroy them. The guy came and talked Tyndale out of the Bibles, and Tyndale just gave him an exorbitant price. He paid the price, took the Bibles away, and destroyed them, and Tyndale used the money from the Bibles that he bought to print 30 times as many Bibles as he already had. And he distributed these Bibles all over, and the king came and wanted to know, where in the world did he get the money? And his friend said, you paid for it. You bought the Bibles, and he distributed them. Isn't that great? I think God sits in heaven and he laughs at the foolishness of men who try to destroy God's word, because it's beyond destruction. I want to tell you something. If that's true, if what I'm telling you is true, why in the world wouldn't we want to get our heads and our hearts into this book? There's something special about this book. In fact, read the next few verses and you will see it. More to be desired are they than gold, yea, than much fine gold, sweeter than honey in the honeycomb. Moreover, by them your servant is warned, and in keeping them there is great reward. You talk about a guarantee, that's sort of like the stuff that's written on the bottom of the product. Here it is. You know what it says? It says there's great possession in the Bible for those who will discover it. For gold is good, and fine gold is better. Much fine gold is better yet, and God's word is better than much fine gold. It's better than the best. And there's great pleasure in the Bible for those who will seek it. Honey is good, and the droppings of the honeycomb are very sweet, but the word of God is sweeter still. And there's great protection in the Bible for those who will believe it. The word of God not only encourages us, it warns us, it constrains us and restrains us. It opens doors before us and closes doors against us. That's what the Bible does. And there's great profit in the Bible for those who will obey it. In the keeping of it, there is great reward, not in the future only, but even here and now. The Bible. Wow. What an incredible book. I don't like to try to get you to do something out of guilt. I really don't. And I'm not here to make you feel guilty. If you're in the 23% that never read the Bible, shame on you, but it's not my problem. It's yours, right? I don't want to come here today and say, boy, you people, you don't read the Bible and you ought to be ashamed. That's not it. You know what my heart is? I just want to tell you what you're missing. I want to encourage you. If you have never taken seriously this book, you need to do that. Do you know there's so many incredible helps that are available for you to get into God's Word? I want to give you two responses to the revelation of God in the skies and to the revelation of God in the Scriptures. First of all, the revelation of God in the skies. You know, when you see the glory of God in the skies, folks, I hope you never get to the place where you take for granted that you know the God who did that. And sometimes when I stand at the edge of the ocean and I hear the surf break against the shore and I watch the rolling tide and I hear that most majestic sound, I think, as I look out at the incredible expanse of it all, I know the one who did that. I know him. I'm not name dropping, friends. I'm telling you the truth. I know him. And even in the silence, when it's sometimes scary and you hear the howl of the wind, or maybe the storm comes and the thunder and the lightning crash all about you, in that is the revelation of my God. You know, I'm not in need of God's revelation to come to know his Son, because I already know him. But I am grateful for the revelation of God, and I think I'm growing in my appreciation of it more and more each day, that God's creative work in nature is one way that he continually reminds us of his power and of his majesty. And so I stand in awe of God's glory written in the skies. But I also stand in awe of God's greatness written in the Scriptures. I want to just ask you a couple of things about God's glory and God's greatness in the Scriptures. If all the things I've told you are true, and let's just assume for a moment they are, if God's Word can do everything that I tell you from the Word of God it can do, wouldn't it make sense that it'd be great to get into a routine to read the Scriptures a little bit every day? Publishers have taken the Word of God and organized them so that they're chronologically in the right order. And every day you just open to the date, and in the book it gives you all the Scripture you're to read for that day. You don't have to turn from the Old to the New Testament. You just read it all. Then the next date, the rest of it. And if you read that all the way through from January to the end of December, you will have read every word in the Bible. And you know how long it takes? It takes 15 minutes a day. In fact, you can read through the whole Bible in 72 hours. Did you know that? And I told you I wasn't going to put any guilt on you, but I'm going to do it right now for just a minute. All right? Do you know that the average American watches television in 2 weeks, 70 hours? So that in the time that the average American watches television in 2 weeks, you could read through the whole Bible from cover to cover. I'm just saying, wouldn't it make sense to take a moment and make a decision that you're going to read the Bible a little bit every day. Then you ought to get into some relationships where you're not ashamed to discuss what you read. You know, the best thing you can do to keep yourself accountable is to talk about it with somebody else. That we try to encourage each other in the scripture and reading the Bible. Most of us have got friends that if we went to work and we said, you know what I found in the scripture today? They would think something really terrible had happened to us. And I'm not saying all your friends should be that way, but if you want to be faithful in reading the scripture, you need to have somebody, a husband or a wife, a good friend, who will help you stay accountable to your reading. I can't teach you all the Bible, but I hope I can create a hunger and thirst within you that'll make you want to get in the Word of God for yourself. That's the purpose of the pastor. Let me tell you a story about somebody I read about that encouraged me. His name was Lieutenant General William K. Harrison, the most decorated soldier in the 30th Infantry Division, rated by General Eisenhower as the number one infantry division in World War II. General Harrison was the first American to enter Belgium, and he did it at the head of the Allied forces. This man was so decorated that he received every medal possible except the Congressional Medal of Honor. He was honored with the Distinguished Silver Cross, the Silver Star, the Bronze Star for Valor, and the Purple Heart. He was one of the few generals to be wounded in action. When the Korean War began, he served as Chief of Staff in the United Nations Command, and because of his character and self-control, was ultimately President Eisenhower's choice to head the long and tedious negotiations to end the Korean War. General Harrison was a soldier's soldier. He led a busy, ultra-busy life, but he was also an amazing man of the Scriptures. When he was a 20-year-old West Point cadet, he began reading the Old Testament through once a year and the New Testament four times a year. General Harrison did this until the end of his life, and even in the thick of war, he maintained his commitment by catching up during the 2 and 3 day respites for replacement and refitting which followed battles, so that when the war ended, he was right on schedule with his reading of the Scripture. When, at the age of 90, his failing eyesight no longer permitted his discipline, he had read the Old Testament 70 times and the New Testament 280 times. It is no wonder that the people who knew him said he was a man of godliness and wisdom, and his wisdom was so incredible that people would come to him almost like they came to Solomon to ask his advice on just about any subject you can imagine. And the Lord used him for 18 years to lead the Officers' Christian Fellowship. What I learned from his life is twofold. First of all, that it is possible even for the busiest of us to read the Bible if we really put our mind to it, isn't it? Just something we got to decide. God has given you a will. He's given you determination. You set your mind on a goal and you can do it. There's no question about it. Some of you say, well, Pastor Jeremiah, I'm up in years and I've never read the Bible. So what? Start now. Just make up your mind to do it. Sit down and write out a plan. Get your little one-year Bible if that's what it takes. Or get a reading schedule and just say, hey, I'm not going to die before I read the Bible. I'm going to read the Bible and I'm going to stay alive till I get it done. Amen? Not only can you read the Bible when you're busy, but Harrison also teaches us what can happen when your mind is properly programmed. You get the Word of God in your mind, and it will change every area of your life. It'll change your family. It'll change your spiritual life, your professional life, and all the problems that you face will have a new picture, a new twist. And you can come to understand what the psalmist meant when he wrote about the treasure of God's Word. In fact, he ended his psalm with this prayer. Let the words of my mouth and the meditation of my heart be acceptable in thy sight, O Lord, my strength and my redeemer. Do you know how the words of your mouth and the meditation of your heart can be acceptable to the Lord? It's right here. Just get in the book. Make it yours. Study it. Meditate upon it. Make it a purpose in your life. And you can be sure that the meditation of your heart will be acceptable to God. This book can change your life.
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7: I'm Rich Thomason in Washington. The American military takes out another terrorist mastermind. This time it's an ISIS leader in Nigeria. Word of the successful operation comes straight from the top, from President Trump.
8: The president announced Friday evening that the U.S. and Nigerian military forces had killed Abu Bilal al-Manuki, a leader of the Islamic State group, in a, quote, meticulously planned and very complex mission. Mr. Trump described al-Manuki as the Islamic State's second-in-command globally and the most active terrorist in the world. Mr. Trump wrote on Truth Social, quote, with his removal, ISIS's global operation is greatly diminished. He will no longer terrorize the people of Africa or help plan operations to target Americans. Bernie Bennett, Washington.
7: An Israeli airstrike in Gaza has killed Hamas military wing leader Izz-al-Din al-Haddad. The Israeli military says al-Haddad was one of the last surviving architects of the Hamas-led terrorist attacks on southern Israel that triggered the war in October of 2023. Hamas confirms his death. The ceasefire between Israel and Hamas does remain fragile, with accusations of violations coming from both sides. Big welcome home after a job well done. The USS Gerald R. Ford is back home today in Virginia.
9: The world's largest aircraft carrier is back at port at Naval Station Norfolk after an 11-month deployment. That's the longest since the Vietnam War. The Ford supported the U.S. war with Iran and the capture of Venezuelan President Nicolas Maduro. Defense Secretary Pete Hegseth was on hand for the arrival Saturday of the carrier group, which included the destroyer USS Bainbridge as well. Bob Agner reporting.
7: Republican Senator Bill Cassidy of Louisiana is fighting for his political life in today's primary against a challenger who's been endorsed by President Trump. Mr. Trump is backing Congresswoman Julia Letlow. Cassidy, one of seven Republicans who had voted yes to impeach Mr. Trump in 2021. This is SRN News.
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11: 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You've got Dr. Mark and Larry Jones in the Healthcare Now studios, and we're going to knock out another show today. Yep. Larry, how are you feeling?
12: I'm feeling great, Dr. Mark. Another great show we got coming up today. I always say that.
11: You always say that. I always say that.
12: But a little getting a little warm outside.
11: Yeah, we
12: but
11: are.
12: I
11: we're
12: love
11: starting
12: the weather.
11: To see it. Yeah, we're starting to see it. I think it's. I think it may stick this time. I don't think we're going to get any more cold spells down here.
12: We had a couple really bad storms a couple days ago.
11: Well, it was interesting. Yesterday evening, I was at the soccer game, the Orlando City soccer game, and we had like this lightest mist of rain. Like, didn't even bother you, just this mist. But apparently, just a few miles away, it was like torrential downpours.
12: In Winter Springs, Oviedo, they had quarter-inch hail.
11: Yeah,
12: it was, and there was some damage done over there as well.
11: You know, I always worry about it because a lot of car damage and roof damage that happens with that.
12: You remember that about 10 years ago, that real bad hailstorm we had, and it damaged like thousands of cars.
11: All the way to the coast.
12: I remember that. Yeah. But I was actually going to head down towards a meeting towards near Disney day before yesterday, and I postponed it till yesterday because of that storm. I just wasn't going to drive
11: in
12: that
11: bad.
12: Storm.
11: That's bad to be on the roads then.
12: You know, Dr. Mark, last week we talked about May is Mental Health Appreciation Month, and you had mentioned that May is Mental Health Awareness Month.
11: Right.
12: And you had mentioned that May is also Military Appreciation Month.
11: Yep.
12: And I did some research on that, and I came up with something, Dr. Mark, that I think is near and dear to every veteran and should be to every American. A veteran is someone who wrote a blank check to America, payable up to and including their life. The least we can do is never forget and honor them, Dr. Mark, and that includes you for your service to America.
11: No, it's a really, really honorable statement, and it's near and dear. I mean, I don't go on preaching about the stuff, you know.
12: I know you don't.
11: That's part of.
12: You know what? That's my job.
11: Yeah, that's right. That's right. I mean, that's part of our ethos, and that kind of lines up with when you commission or when you enlist. One of the parts of the oath that you take are exactly what it means to be a soldier. Yep, so that reflects that very nicely. Yep. Thanks for bringing that up.
12: But I wanted to bring that back up because we really didn't talk about it that last week because we had Luke on the show
11: talking about
12: mental health. Yep. Also, this past week was Nurses Week.
11: Was it really?
12: Yeah, I didn't know it either. So we're going to have to go back and honor our nurses.
11: Our wives.
12: I know, our wives. Your wife's a nurse practitioner. My wife's a critical care nurse.
11: Yep.
12: Long time. And
11: usually she reminds me. I know. I'm going to have to talk to her.
12: Yep. I figured it out like Friday.
11: So
12: and
11: it was
12: over.
11: Mother's Day and Nurses Week.
12: And Nurses Week in the same week, yeah.
11: Is that typical? Yeah.
12: I don't remember it that way, but
11: I don't either. I don't know. Maybe we just choose to forget. Yeah, well, we'll have to get on that.
12: But we do appreciate all the thousands and thousands of nurses in this country. Having lived with a nurse for 50 years, nurses are absolutely the most special people on earth.
11: I won't argue with you.
12: Aside from doctors, of course.
11: No. Don't even put us in the same category. Because, you know, when you say special, you might do the air quote special for
12: the
11: doctor. So we've got some stuff.
12: But, you know, last week when we were talking about Mental Health Awareness Month, we were talking about defining what is a good day, Dr. Mark. And I think, you know, this week, I was actually yesterday down at one of the Disney hotels, and the American Telemedicine Association national meeting is in town.
11: Oh, is it? Okay.
12: It's called NOVA 2026, and I met some of their people down there and had an opportunity to tell them a little bit about what we're trying to launch in our Friendly Assist program.
11: Right.
12: And they were very, very complimentary of what we were trying to accomplish. You know, the thing that is interesting is ER visits on mental health have not declined. And they're not declining. They're going up.
11: Yeah.
12: Yet with all the exposure and awareness that we're doing, ER visits are still on the rise.
11: Well, but I mean, the exposure and the notoriety of the issue just makes people more likely to look for care, which is good.
12: Right.
11: And so they're going to look for care everywhere they look for care. That's going to include telemedicine. That's going to include the ERs.
12: That's right.
11: In fact, I would imagine that they'll start in the ERs first because that's what everyone knows. You know, they know if there's any problems. So I'm not really surprised that that has gone up. Yeah. I don't think it's a reflection, and it could be a reflection of an increase in the incidence of mental health illness. Yes. But I think it's more of recognition and self-recognition that, you know, this is not just something you have to stay at home and suffer with, that you can actually seek help.
12: But, I mean, we've talked so many times on the show about the ER, unless it's an acute situation, is not the place to go.
11: No. But I tell you, you know my feeling on this.
12: I think it's somebody
11: that reaches out, and that's how they reach out in a moment of need.
12: Yep.
11: That shouldn't be as, you know, I mean, it shouldn't be penalized if they receive a treatment and then they get to go home. Their charges shouldn't be thousands of dollars as they turn out to be.
12: That's right. And I'm going to talk about that in a minute. Before I do, talk about some ER stats. And I do have one set of stats today. That's all.
11: Just one? Just one. Yeah, we're going to limit you to, like, you know, a certain amount.
12: Talk a little bit about what you guys are doing with your med students in regards to mental health.
11: Well, we address it constantly. We make sure that we have easy access. That it can be, you know, something that they don't have to announce to their leader, to anybody. There's access both for us, you know, at the main university campuses, all have groups that can connect them with providers. Mm-hmm. And then we have providers that are both in person
12: That actually come and speak to your students about behavioral health.
11: That you can't really do that, right? I mean, as far as if you want someone to be able to, they have to do this on their own. So what we do is we just communicate with them, verbally, leadership, you know, student support coordinators.
12: Okay.
11: And literally we have posters on the walls that say, if you need to call, here's a hotline, and here's also a list of people who have said, we will see students that want to talk to us.
12: I got you. Excellent. Yeah. Excellent.
11: Yeah. But it's on our mind a lot, actually, because there's a lot of stress.
12: Yep.
11: And so when we have students that are more stressed, I mean, my whole team's on top of it. We really pay attention to that.
12: That's excellent, Dr. Mark. I know you're on top of the education of physicians. And again, that's just another great thing you do in your career.
11: Well, I mean, I think that any educator, you know, whether we start from kindergarten, moving on up, and we worry about these younger minds and do they know where they can get help, right? And if no one has told them, then they don't know.
12: Right.
11: So that's a big topic in colleges, in high schools, in elementary schools. It really isn't anything unusual. And I think what would be unusual is if that isn't available.
12: Okay.
11: And that should be the way it is.
12: Yeah.
11: We should really, really change things. If we hear from some school system that's like, oh no, we don't have anything like that. This is not the time and age to ignore it.
12: Do you feel your physicians are getting an adequate training in this area, Dr. Mark?
11: Sure. I think that they have excellent training and recognition.
12: Okay.
11: Right? They are addressed themselves. Most institutions will have like physician or provider wellness groups.
12: Right.
11: And they offer things. They'll offer activities. They'll offer services for help and hotlines. It's all there, but still the individual has to access it.
12: Exactly.
11: So it's not, in no way is it perfect.
12: Yeah. Well, again, May is Mental Health Awareness Month, and we're going to continue to focus on this during the month.
11: Okay.
12: Yesterday, I had an opportunity to participate in a national webinar, a learning collaborative with one of the major payers.
11: Mm-hmm.
12: And I did a 10-minute presentation on the performance of what we've done in our organization in the value-based arena with these groups. But in particular, it focused on ER. And over the last 12 months with this select panel of patients, about 15,000, we've actually reduced our ER visits 35%, Dr. Mark.
11: Wow.
12: In 12 months.
11: 12 months.
12: So they want to know, how did we do this?
11: Do we know how we did it?
12: We know how we did it. And so I told them about
11: it.
12: But one of the things that was very disturbing when I did some research, you know, we talk about last year there was 140 million ER visits in America, and only 13% of those visits actually ended up in a true admission. So you got 122 million, 87%, that could have accessed care through a primary care doctor or an urgent care at $150 on average versus $3,500 on average.
11: That's what we were saying a few minutes ago.
12: And here's the stats, Dr. Mark.
11: All right.
12: We're talking $400 billion versus $18 billion.
11: Interesting.
12: That is a huge, which represents almost 10% of the total healthcare spend last year.
11: But again, Larry, I don't think the problem is people just going to the wrong place.
12: Right.
11: And especially when you talk about someone who feels that they're in a mental health crisis.
12: Or an emergency.
11: That, you know, that That's not the way to fix the problem. That's how we're fixing the problem,
12: right?
11: Because that's the only metric we can follow.
12: Education
11: is educating the
12: people. That's right.
11: But
12: that's
11: it's right. We're only going to get, you know, when we say it increased by 35%. That our success rates did to decrease the business
12: decreased 35%.
11: I mean, at the end of the day, that's missing 65%.
12: That's right.
11: That can really be taken care of the other way, and the only way to take care of them that other way. Is to change the way it's charged, not the way we seek help.
12: And that's where the dollars are. You're absolutely right.
11: Of course. Yeah. Well, they're makeup dollars.
12: Yeah, exactly.
11: I mean, if somebody comes in and goes in and orders a burger and fries at one place, and they get the same burger and fries at another place, but it costs 100 times more.
12: We're back to hamburgers.
11: We're back to hamburgers. I mean, and I'm not even hungry today. I don't know.
12: Me either.
11: I mean, I just ate, so that's good. But yeah, so I mean, that's the problem. When the product that is delivered costs that much more. And I understand the argument that this is overhead, overhead, overhead.
12: Yeah.
11: But if we fix this one problem by changing everybody else, the system will correct the other part.
12: Yeah.
11: All right. And whether we're saying there's overcharging, which means overcollecting.
12: Yeah.
11: Or does this overcharging just end out as being things that aren't paid?
12: Yeah.
11: Okay. So, so when we look at just one number of a very complex system, that's not a fair evaluation of what the system is actually doing.
12: Yeah. Well, you know, speaking to that direct thing, you know, when you spend 3 or 4 hours in an ER and you come out with a $30,000 or $40,000 hospital bill, Dr. Mark, that's completely unreasonable.
11: Right. And you're left with all your organs.
12: Yeah.
11: I mean, what's going
12: on?
11: What's going
12: on?
11: They
12: didn't do anything to you other than test you.
11: Right. Which again, we're not arguing at the care they're receiving. They're getting the exact appropriate care they should get. But because of the way payments are structured through the insurance companies and through Medicare and Medicaid, it's disparate.
12: Exactly.
11: And that's where the problem is. I don't know why this seems so complicated to people. It's very simple.
12: Yeah.
11: It's that.
12: Well, okay? It's the behavior that's complicated.
11: Well, no, it's not. It's not the behavior that's complicated. The behavior's human behavior. That's what they're going to do. They're going to go where they know.
12: That's right. That's right.
11: And I don't care how many times we talk to them about how many other opportunities there are. Yeah. At 2 a.m, somebody wakes up short of breath. They're not going. Well, there aren't urgent care centers open.
12: Yeah.
11: And they're going to go to the hospital, and they may very well only need one asthma treatment, or not even that. Maybe they need a conversation.
12: Right.
11: And then they go home, and they're going to get that same bill. They didn't get anything extra.
12: That's right.
11: They got what they needed.
12: That's right.
11: They should be charged for what they were needing.
12: I agree.
11: You know.
12: I agree.
11: And, well, we do, but I mean, we go through this all the time.
12: We talk about it all the time.
11: We have been just brainwashed by the payers and by Medicare and Medicaid to say, well, we got to get you people going to the right place.
12: That's right.
11: By golly,
12: that's
11: not the answer.
12: Yeah, well, they use a stat called avoidable ER visits, potentially avoidable. And we've actually dropped our avoidables from about 40 a month in this one select group to 10.
11: I mean, that's awesome. That's because we're doing the job that we've been asked to do.
12: Yeah, that's right.
11: But it's not the right job that they should ask us to do.
12: Yeah. Dr. Mark, we're going to take a break. We come back, we're going to talk a little bit about what CFOs are freaking about healthcare cost.
11: We'll be right back.
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11: You found Dr. Mark and Larry in the Healthcare Now studios, and we're just talking about, you know, what we rant about a lot, and maybe I do more of the ranting. You do more of the reporting, I do more of the ranting, which is the way this works. And, you know, the idea that just because you go into the emergency room, if you get the care you get, you shouldn't be charged more. And my argument is that the powers that be that decide who charges what need to say, you know, you're right. And let's do this. So that's the cure, right? So you're and I don't mean it's just you, but you're being charged by the insurance companies to get people to go to the air quote right place.
12: Right,
11: all right?
12: Care at the right okay. place at the right cost.
11: Let's shift this to another problem that we have in the okay. United States. Dietary issues.
12: Okay.
11: All right. So people
12: are we
11: don't
12: going back
11: eat
12: to
11: well.
12: Hamburgers again?
11: I was going to try to skip it, but you brought it up. I was going to try to go somewhere
12: that's
11: else.
12: That's good.
11: I was going to go to beef tallow, but you know, we'll try okay. something else. But the argument here, which is a very solid argument, is that the American diet across the board has a lot of really unhealthy stuff in it.
12: Yes.
11: And some
12: yes.
11: of the stuff are additives. And you know, I'm not a big fan of the people in Washington that,
12: right.
11: that are doing this.
12: Exactly.
11: But at the same time, why is it that we expect the people to figure out they need to read the ingredients? Because they're not going to do it.
12: Yep.
11: Okay.
12: Yep.
11: We do to some extent. And we have this yep. one group, and let me give you a little secret. That group that reads were the mm-hmm. ones that were eating right the whole time anyway.
12: That's right.
11: Okay. You're picking up a few fringe folks.
12: Yeah.
11: You're picking up a few
12: yeah.
11: folks that were scared to death because they had a
12: hey,
11: medical
12: you stopped
11: episode.
12: Me from going to Taco Bell. Dr.
11: I know. I'm
12: I
11: taking
12: mean, that's
11: it one
12: a big
11: at a time.
12: Little fringe.
11: Yeah. I mean, all you got to do is read the ingredients.
12: That's right.
11: But if we
12: and
11: do
12: I don't
11: a
12: think
11: better
12: I'm
11: job,
12: going back to Jack in the Box either.
11: No. Okay. No. Good. But if you actually look at how the process is set up, and how difficult it is to eat well yep. compared to how yep. easy it is yep. to eat poorly, that's the fix. And again, I am standing on a very tall soapbox and talking about
12: yep.
11: this,
12: yep.
11: but that's actually the fix. Everything else is just the make-believe system-derived answer to make all of us do stuff to think that we're heading in the right direction.
12: Yeah.
11: You and I included, because we have this great institution that's been
12: yep.
11: very successful,
12: yes.
11: and it has been successful, but because what we're measuring are the metrics
12: right.
11: of how often we get patients to not spend more money than they were supposed to, or
12: yep.
11: we charge more money than they were
12: yep.
11: supposed to. Okay, but there's a yep. there's another way to do that, and I'm not talking about socialized medicine at
12: no,
11: all.
12: I know you're not.
11: I'm talking about let's pay the providers for the things that they're providing.
12: That's right.
11: Whether they're providing
12: it in an appropriate manner.
11: Right. Whether they're providing yeah. it in an urgent care or an emergency yeah. room. And if that means we have to restructure the emergency room structure, that would make more sense
12: yeah.
11: than expecting
12: yeah.
11: 80% of the public who's not using it correctly
12: right.
11: to suddenly go, oh, dang, you're
12: exactly.
11: right. Beef tallow is the way
12: that's
11: to go.
12: That's a great point.
11: You know,
12: point,
11: I mean,
12: Dr.
11: it's just
12: Mark.
11: The way it is.
12: You know, you talked about you're not happy with some things they're doing in Washington. Well, HHS Secretary RFK Jr. just set off the hospital food fight. And I don't know if you were even aware of this or not.
11: Yeah.
12: Last month, the Department of Health and Human Services asked hospital dietitians to take an 8-point pledge on important inpatient nutrition. And basically, limit ultra-processed foods. We talk
11: sure.
12: about that. Limit sugar-sweetened beverages. Emphasize whole grains over refined grains. Prioritize minimally processed proteins, including plant-based, and several other things that they're trying to just improve the diet. And I already think hospital food tastes terrible. If they keep doing this, it's going to get worse.
11: Well, no, because one of the things that they argue is when we want to make these healthier choices, it's more expensive. And the reason it's more expensive is because
12: yeah.
11: it's a niche product. So a niche product is more expensive to make, so you can't. You don't get all these farmers
12: right.
11: making the stuff. It's much easier to grow
12: that's
11: things
12: right.
11: like soybeans,
12: right?
11: And
12: right.
11: because they can sell all the soybeans.
12: That's right.
11: Whereas if they grow some niche product, they're not going to sell it to the masses.
12: Yeah. Yeah.
11: So this isn't a bad thing. I mean, I always even people that
12: well,
11: aren't very
12: some pushback from the hospitals, obviously.
11: Well, because it's going to cost money.
12: Yeah,
11: I mean,
12: right.
11: institutional food's very difficult.
12: Yep.
11: But this is why it's easier to buy the cheaper stuff.
12: Yep.
11: And the cheaper stuff's cheaper because people buy it, okay,
12: yep.
11: in mass. Mm-hmm.
12: That's
11: right. So I'm going to grow that. I'm going to sell more.
12: You almost can't help but
11: yeah,
12: buy it.
11: Right. So, but it is interesting that I'll have people who maybe haven't even thought about their diets and they're in the hospital. Mm-hmm. Let's say they just had a open heart surgery for heart disease. And what do they feed them for breakfast, Larry, when they get their first meal?
12: Oatmeal.
11: No, eggs and bacon.
12: Well, that's true. Yeah.
11: Now yeah. some places it's fake bacon.
12: Yeah, that's
11: but,
12: right.
11: But they really do.
12: Depending on your diet.
11: But
12: yeah.
11: but it is ironic how often you can choose a poor diet. The only
12: yep.
11: time
12: yep.
11: it's not an exception. The only time it happens routinely that isn't what happens is if you're in with diabetes.
12: Right.
11: Or a diabetes related
12: issue.
11: And
12: you have a different diet. Yeah.
11: Then you have a different
12: yeah.
11: diet.
12: Yeah, that's right.
11: Now, I understand that those diets you think the one you're talking about are bad? These can be really bad,
12: yeah.
11: right? And so it does make sense. Now, some would argue that hospitals don't want their food to be perfect because they don't want people hanging out because of the food, right? But right. But that's just a theoretic, argument.
12: Yeah, I don't know the last time I visited anyone in the hospital and went in there and ate.
11: No.
12: Especially the food they delivered to the room.
11: Well, yeah. Well, most of the hospitals that we have in the area actually have very good cafeterias. I didn't ever frequent them, but I see the food and it's good stuff.
12: Well, usually the doctor lounges have the same food that they're serving in the cafeteria, correct?
11: It is, yep.
12: In most instances.
11: Yep.
12: Yeah, but anyway, there's a little food fight going on between HHS and the hospitals. The other thing that's going on is a strong congressional push with the hospitals to reduce their pricing. Mm-hmm. And you know how far that's going to go.
11: Well, they have to work with the insurance companies.
12: But
11: they're not going to do it.
12: Yeah.
11: They're not going to do it.
12: Yeah.
11: I mean, look at the price of anything in our economy.
12: Yeah.
11: It's supply and demand.
12: It is. Yep.
11: And if we've got 100% of the hospitals doing it one way, they're not going to change.
12: $4.70 a gallon for gas.
11: I just plugged in my electric vehicle.
12: You're much smarter than I am, Dr. Mark.
11: So, no, I mean, it is kind of funny because people who listen to the show probably think I'm as far left as you can be in these.
12: No,
11: things.
12: You're not. I'm not at all.
11: But I did.
12: You just drive a really nice electric car.
11: Nice electric car.
12: Yeah, that's right.
11: And I got some solar panels on the house.
12: And if things keep going like they are with oil, we may all be driving electric cars.
11: Well, I tell you, there was really a good push to, and it doesn't make sense to drive an electric car if you use coal to make the electricity,
12: right? That's right.
11: So you really do. And we're really not that far off topic because it's the same type of economic model that we struggle with.
12: That's right.
11: Is that solar power on one political group is going to support it and another one is not.
12: Yeah.
11: And it makes it impossible for anybody to stay in business because they may only be in business for 4 to 8 years.
12: Right.
11: And
12: right.
11: So by not having the refunds, that's really hurt both the sales of solar panels, but it's also hurt the sale of the electric cars. And all the car companies are darn deep into putting money into this.
12: Oh, big time.
11: And so guess what? Your gasoline powered car, it's costing a lot more because the company has to make its profits.
12: Yeah, well, it is an off topic. Is it not off topic, Dr. Mark? Because people struggle today. Are you going to buy good nutritional food? Are you going to buy your drugs? Are you going to buy gas for your car?
11: Right.
12: Are you going to pay your rent?
11: Yeah. And let's say prescription drugs when you say drugs.
12: Prescription drugs, exactly.
11: I knew you meant that.
12: Yeah, sure.
11: Yeah. But no, absolutely. There's no question. And the politics of that are not missed on any of us.
12: Yeah.
11: Because
12: exactly.
11: The day something happens and the price of gasoline goes up, doesn't make any sense when the oil that makes the gasoline that you're going to see for the next, I don't know, 3 months,
12: hasn't
11: even come out of the earth yet, and then the day that everything goes back to normal, the prices won't come down. They'll go, oh, well, we have to wait till that costs so much. So they're making money on both ends. That's not fair.
12: And we do a lot of Medicare value-based care as well. And last year when we had our panel of straight Medicare lives, I was shocked when we were doing social determinants of health and determined that book of Medicare business, 72% of those patients were food insecure, Dr. Mark.
11: Yeah, no, absolutely.
12: 72%.
11: And food insecurity doesn't take into account that maybe they do get a meal, but it's not a good, healthy meal.
12: That's right. It doesn't take in that.
11: No, right.
12: Yeah.
11: No, and apparently it can be done right because there are a number of democratic countries in the world that what you would consider their fast food or their low-cost food are the healthy foods.
12: Right.
11: Right?
12: Right.
11: And so it can be done. Now, we do have a history of supporting different groups and not supporting other groups that produce the food in this country. Mm-hmm. And I think we have to do a more even flow job with that.
12: Yeah.
11: I mean, it's not easy. You know,
12: You're a label reader, and I don't know how you train people to be label readers. You're just nutritionally focused, but a lot of people aren't.
11: But, well, you don't have, there are apps, okay?
12: Yeah, yeah.
11: And I don't know. I can't say that everyone has a smartphone, but I can say darn near everyone has a smartphone.
12: Sure they do.
11: And there's an app called Yuka, Y-U-K-A.
12: Right. You showed it to me.
11: And it'll look at food products. It'll look at cosmetics. It'll look at the shampoo you buy, and it'll give you a rating. Huh. And more than just giving you a rating, then you can just tap on your phone. And it tells you why. Do you need to understand the why? No, but you need to trust the why.
12: That's right.
11: And
12: that's right.
11: I'm going to tell you, you know, if anybody...
12: And you say this Yuka is a really good website.
11: Yeah, if anybody from Yuka is listening,
12: Y-U-C-A.
11: Please reach out. Y-U-K-A.
12: Oh, Y-U-K-A. Y-U-K-A. Okay.
11: It's an app.
12: Yep.
11: You just download the app
12: okay.
11: on Apple Store, Google.
12: We need to
11: whatever.
12: Call them and get them to sponsor our show.
11: No,
12: now.
11: It is. No, I mean, I really believe that, yeah. that they're... And they've been around a long time because they started in the cosmetic industry.
12: Okay.
11: And the only thing that's frustrating about it is if you go in and try to buy a hair product, you know, like some like a styling mousse or a gel or
12: right,
11: something like
12: right,
11: that.
12: Right.
11: I understand that you got to go through boxes of them before you find one that isn't rated yeah. really poorly yeah. because right. there are certain industries that have allowed for products that we know aren't very good, and they compare yeah. they compare what is used here with used around the world.
12: Right.
11: And it's like if something yeah. something in Europe is banned yep. and we haven't banned it, that's going to really ding the
12: yeah.
11: product.
12: You know, you mentioned hair products. That's something that I think women do the research on. Men just use whatever, and it could very well be that we're not using a healthy hair care product.
11: Oh, for sure. There's no question about
12: it. I struggle with that quite a bit.
11: Yeah. No, yeah. There's no question about that. Yeah. I mean, that and same thing. Hair care, skin care.
12: Yeah.
11: I mean, that's something that most of us aren't very... I mean, I'm not educated on.
12: I'm not either. Maybe we'll get somebody in here and talk about it
11: yep.
12: in one of our shows.
11: That could be a good topic.
12: Dr. Mark, when we come back, we're going to talk about, again, what's the employer doing in freaking out over health care costs.
11: We'll be right back.
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11: You found Dr. Mark and Larry. We're in the Healthcare Now studios. We're just kind of rocking through our show here.
12: We are.
11: We have been around the gamut,
12: yep.
11: but there's definitely been some things in common in
12: yes,
11: the topics
12: very
11: we're
12: much
11: talking
12: so.
11: About.
12: Very
11: and
12: much.
11: It's really looking at how do we get the services and products that we need at the quality that we need. At a price that we can afford.
12: At a price that's reasonable.
11: And when I say yep. that we can afford, I mean as a nation.
12: Yeah.
11: And how important are those numbers that we get hit every quarter with, you know, how much we're spending on healthcare
12: yep.
11: when it isn't it more important is what are the results of the healthcare services yep. that we're giving, right?
12: Yep.
11: And it's difficult because the politics of that make it very hard yep. to get to accurate information.
12: Well, when you really boil it down, Dr. Mark, and I'm going to throw one more stat out there.
11: Oh, you said one stat. Didn't he say one stat?
12: I did.
11: Dave, didn't he say one stat?
12: $25,000 a year for a family of four for premium for healthcare.
11: Yeah.
12: Dr. Mark, that is not sustainable.
11: No, well, look at what's the average income of that family?
12: About $80,000.
11: Oh, yeah, yeah, or lower. Yeah,
12: or, I mean, or yeah, could yeah, be yeah. very much so, lower.
11: And, and even if you look at it, that's pre-tax.
12: Yeah.
11: And
12: it's a third of their income.
11: How do you pay the rent or the mortgage?
12: Exactly.
11: Can you get a mortgage? You know, no, it's
12: well,
11: not.

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3: Not like that.
4: That's right.
3: And when you see that disparity, it's different because a lot of states have, you know, a really big city, not as big as New York.
4: Nothing
3: that's
4: like
3: the biggest
4: New
3: one,
4: York.
3: Right? And if you look at those urban settings, you're going to see really high numbers. But you do have to understand
4: if
3: there's
4: you're
3: that.
4: You're a single person, you need two or three roommates just to live in an apartment. You can't. But, I have a granddaughter that lives up there right now.
3: Yep. I've got a couple of students that are headed up there.
4: And your starting son's in July. Not too far from there.
3: Well, yeah, but he lives he lives outside the city.
4: And
3: the housing outside the city is not so bad.
4: A lot different,
3: right? I mean, it's not cheap, but it's definitely something that you can afford in the small towns out there. But you're not in the city, so you're paying a premium to live there. And you know, maybe it's similar in New York, but not from my experience.
4: Right.
3: I mean, you can even go to a rural area and the housing prices, and because the other issue is how does the taxation work? Because that doesn't matter. Doesn't matter on your state
4: in New York.
3: Well, and California.
4: And California too.
3: Of course, we're biased because we have zero.
4: That's right.
3: No,
4: that's
3: and
4: hopefully we're going to have zero property taxes before long.
3: I mean, that would be
4: the
3: great.
4: The counties are fighting that.
3: I was
4: going
3: to say that would be great, except for can we afford to do anything
4: maybe we can cut them in half or something.
3: I don't know. Maybe
4: that would be very good for a lot of people.
3: Yeah, no. Well, again, you got to look at the whole picture, and so I'm not arguing that that's not the right thing to do.
4: Right.
3: I just don't know enough.
4: Yeah, me either.
3: And when it's a political battle, none of us know anything.
4: That's right.
3: Right. That's what this is.
4: That's right.
3: Because it sounds great. If I was to tell you that, you know what, the price of gas is going down to 12 cents a gallon, I mean, everybody'd be very excited until they found out. Well, how are we going to balance things out here?
4: I remember when it was under a dollar, Dr. Mark.
3: I know you do. We've had that.
4: That's right.
3: And I told you that it was
4: barely under a dollar.
3: Well, but I can tell you that if you thought back to when you started, when you drove when you were 16, you look up what the price of gas was when you were 16.
4: Yep.
3: Way under a dollar, my friend.
4: Yeah,
3: way
4: I think
3: under
4: it was.
3: $1.
4: Yeah.
3: I think it was like a quarter.
4: Yeah. Oh, wow. Okay.
3: Yeah.
4: It may have been.
3: We'll have to look that up.
4: We'll have to check it out. You know, they have these things, your birth and what all things cost.
3: Yeah.
4: I'll get one of those.
3: It's called an app, right? I mean, I do.
4: You know, you can buy these cards in the card shop too.
3: Well, see, I would
4: have them,
3: but you can just go right on your phone and get it. You're already paying for your phone. Go ahead and jump on there. Like I say, I'm saving you money.
4: You are.
3: Sitting here.
4: This is awesome.
3: Yeah. This is good. You should be taking notes. Take one of my pens. You can take notes.
4: Healthcare costs have moved from HR in a people issue to the CEO-CFO office in most major employers, representing over 20% of their net income.
3: When did that happen, Larry?
4: Years ago.
3: Yeah, but you know why?
4: Why?
3: When they said if you have a company that has more than 50 employees, you have to.
4: That is absolutely correct.
3: Right? Yep. And before that, it became a thing that, hey, we want you to come work for us. Let me show you what our benefits look like. They're really great.
4: Yep.
3: And then when you went to go work for a mom and pop, they're like, hey, you know, we can't really do that.
4: Yep.
3: So that was a challenge. So then the mom and pops now became an equivalent because these folks were going, sure, we give you benefits, but now it's no longer for you and your family. It's just you. And it's got a high deductible because every year it gets worse. That's where it started.
4: Yeah. And I didn't realize this, but in 2023, healthcare cost for employers hit an all-time high.
3: Well, it's going to go up every year.
4: Yeah.
3: Right now,
4: it's going up 9% a year, Dr.
3: It can't not.
4: Yeah.
3: Because you tell me every year about what the cost of one insurance policy is, and they're doing it for.
4: But you're seeing more and more, and we're even rolling out a program, as you know, people going from fully insured to self-insured.
3: Well,
4: betting on the claims issue.
3: 4 years, 5 years ago, you and I used to spend hours talking about these groups that were trying to fix this.
4: Yep.
3: Amazon, Berkshire Hathaway.
4: Yep, we did.
3: Who was the third one? J.P. Morgan.
4: J.P. Morgan. Yeah. Yep.
3: And so they were going to get together, and they were going to create their own system, and it was going to be faster, cheaper, smarter. And we said, you know, this is a great idea. It's just not going to work. Because they don't own the things that are charging the money.
4: That's right.
3: And sure enough,
4: if you remember
3: everybody
4: that,
3: dropped
4: that,

0: out except joint for Amazon. Venture
1: only lasted a year.
0: Yeah, right.
1: I think it fell apart.
0: Well, it was active for a year. I mean, they talked about it for longer than that.
1: Represented a million employee lives.
0: And then, and then it went out. So now you've got Amazon, and Amazon has done what we said they can do.
1: Yep.
0: And they can deliver meds really well.
1: Yep.
0: They've gotten into the care delivery market, but it has not expanded to any great deal.
1: No, it hasn't. It's and their Amazon
0: regional.
1: Care programs are thriving as well.
0: Yep.
1: Mm-hmm. You know, telemedicine, PCP online, that type of thing.
0: The things that their bricks and mortar are out there. They have out there. Was it Med One?
1: Yep, Med One.
0: Mm-hmm. And so that's in California. Yep. I think there's some in New York.
1: Yep.
0: But we used to talk about that on every show. And,
1: that's right.
0: And we don't talk about it anymore. No. You just maybe think about it when you talked about you know, the employee costs.
1: Well, it's kind of become the norm now. When you think about what are the ancillary healthcare services you can get outside of your own payer and your own plan.
0: Right. Know. Yeah. But it's still not, it's not curing a problem.
1: No. It's not cheap either.
0: Know, it's just, it's another method. No, it's not.
1: Yeah.
0: It's not. And there are restrictions because even looking at something we haven't talked about in a while are generics, generic medications.
1: Mm-hmm.
0: And so I was working with somebody who was having an issue with a generic that they were on forever, and then all of a sudden it was working fine. And then the PBM changed who they bought their generics from, and the generics come from India or China, pretty much almost across the board. And they didn't know it, but suddenly it wasn't working. And then they had some of their old stuff and tried it, and it worked. And so they're like, well, what's going on here?
1: Well,
0: and so that's a big problem.
1: That's a big problem. But I'll tell you another one. You got millions of people in this country that are on inhalers for whatever reason, COPD, CHA, any, it doesn't matter. Inhalers, they just sent out an alert. Inhalers are going to double in price and copay.
0: Across the board?
1: Across the board.
0: Yeah. Wow.
1: Yeah.
0: Yep. So, and Trilogy,
1: all of them.
0: But I'm sure that the market has some, you know, some that are generic, and you can, I mean, there's always been a concern, like, how do we monitor that?
1: Yeah.
0: We being who? I don't know.
1: Yeah.
0: I mean,
1: true.
0: Is it HHS? Who's monitoring what we get? Because, and I'm not ripping on China.
1: The FDA, basically.
0: But China has the most production in the world of generics.
1: Yep.
0: There's a few, one like really huge company called Dr. Reddy's in India.
1: Uh-huh.
0: That's a really popular one. But we don't really have generics here in the U.S. to that number.
1: So the
0: PBMs are going to, how do they decide who they get? Not by quality.
1: Well,
0: it's
1: and
0: by
1: they're
0: the
1: not
0: bottom
1: really
0: line dollar.
1: Regulated either.
0: Not at all.
1: Not at all.
0: Yeah. There's an assumption that if it's labeled that this is what it is, that's what it is.
1: Yeah.
0: And you can't trust it.
1: That's right. You know, I find it interesting when you talk about PBMs, Dr. Mark. You know, there's been a push lately in the media that, well, you know, we're reducing our cost and we're reducing the cost of PBMs. And not only that, the rebates are being improved. Well, if you're...
0: They own the PBMs.
1: Exactly. So if your multiple is 30 times the cost and you reduce it 5, are you really helping anybody?
0: No.
1: It's a joke.
0: And you're going to stop giving the rebates.
1: That's right.
0: So you're probably back at zero. Yeah. I mean, that's
1: unbelievable.
0: Absurd.
1: Yeah, let me talk about something else. You know, when we talk about pre-auth, we talk about cost of health care, administrative costs, pre-auth for services for doctors. Yeah.
0: What's pre-auth? Pre-authorization.
1: Pre-authorization.
0: Okay, that's what you need to tell them.
1: Right. Okay. Pre-authorization, meaning... permission to provide a service.
0: Somebody comes
1: by a
0: in,
1: provider.
0: Say they go see their surgeon. The surgeon says, you need to have this operation.
1: Yep. You dealt with that every day of your career.
0: And they say, okay, you've done all the stuff. That's fine. And a pre-authorization does not mean you'll get paid.
1: That's right. But I will tell you that what they're trying to do is reduce the amount of services, particularly in radiology, that require pre-auths. United Healthcare just announced that they are going to reduce their prior authorizations by 30% over between now and the end of the year.
0: I wonder what
1: which includes echocardiograms. Mm-hmm. It includes selected outpatient surgeries, diagnostic tests, therapies, and even chiropractic care.
0: That's interesting because we were just talking in, we have a physician's organization that covers the, I think 11 or 7 county area here. Mm-hmm. I know you're aware of them.
1: Right.
0: And we're going to go and try to put together a potential bill for the state to look at to change mammography options.
1: Okay.
0: To say that if someone opts out on the traditional mammography, that they could get either the cone CT or MRI, right?
1: Gotcha.
0: Now that is more expensive, but so often, women go in to have the mammography and it's unsuccessful. They can't tolerate it because I won't go through the details, but it's a horrible, horrible idea. Okay.
1: Exactly.
0: And then they have to go get that other thing anyway.
1: Yeah.
0: Or worse, they just say, screw it, I'm not doing this.
1: Yeah,
0: right. And then have breast cancer later.
1: Yep, exactly.
0: And so looking at this, not just the loss of life,
1: but the
0: loss
1: of
0: cost.
1: Women.
0: Yeah. Yep. So looking at the fact that 1 in 10 women have some type of breast cancer during their lifetime,
1: right,
0: and that we know when we need to monitor things and how to monitor them.
1: Yep.
0: Why are we using this one way? So it would be very interesting to get that slipped in to that group of pre-authorizations that aren't necessary, or have somebody just say, "Yeah, I've tried that," and that's it's very discouraging because if you've tried whatever the test is.
1: Yep.
0: Let's say you go in to give blood to give and you have to fast. And you just can't tolerate it. And you have a fear of needles. And the next time you go in to see your annual visit, which you probably do once every 10 years because you're freaked out about that.
1: That's right.
0: They say, okay, we need to get these labs. You're not going to get them.
1: That's right.
0: We need to have alternatives. And I get it that people can't just say, this is too hard. I'm just not going to do anything. You have to have some self-regulation of being able to get things done.
1: Exactly.
0: But at the same time, when we know there's a process that people hate so much, they'd rather take the risk of getting cancer than do it, we're doing something wrong.
1: Yeah, absolutely. And that's a great discussion. We're going to finish this up and go to a couple other topics when we come back, Dr. Mark.
0: We'll be right back.
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0: You've got Dr. Mark and Larry in the Healthcare Now studios. We're going to wrap up the evening and try to jump on some new topics.
1: We're all over the place today, Dr.
0: We are. We are. It's kind of hard. Yeah. It's hard to keep notes.
1: But, let me mention, we were talking about pre-authorizations and imaging. Mm-hmm. The industry states that 92% of pre-authorizations are approved within 48 hours. I don't believe that, Dr. Mark. I do
0: no
1: not believe that.
0: No way. No, that's a lie.
1: Talk to our doctors.
0: That is a lie.
1: That is a total.
0: Oh,
1: that's an industry quote, Dr. Mark.
0: Well, that doesn't mean it's proof.
1: That's right.
0: Let me give you an industry quote.
1: And I know that can't be right. I get calls every week from our doctors saying, help me.
0: 92%?
1: 92%.
0: I thought you were going to say that they
1: are approved within 48 hours.
0: They pay out 90% of the time. And I know that's not true either.
1: That's not true either.
0: Even though they say we're going to pay.
1: That's right.
0: We don't pay. No.
1: You never know what you're going to get from the media or from some of these plans.
0: Yeah.
1: But Dr. Mark, we talked about fraud. Fraud represents over $250 billion. And that's probably not the real number.
0: Are we just talking Medicaid fraud?
1: Healthcare fraud.
0: Okay.
1: Overall.
0: Okay. All right. Go.
1: Well, the FTC has shut down some alleged health plans involving schemes to sell low quality, non-paying healthcare plans. And they've indicted like 18 people out in the Midwest about this.
0: So there's just like fake plans?
1: Yeah. Well, they're not fake plans. They're actually governed plans. But when they start using the product, there's no coverage.
0: Yeah, I got you.
1: That's what the problem is.
0: That's a fake plan.
1: It's a bait and switch type of thing.
0: Well, I mean,
1: these people are going to go to jail. There's no question about it. But, it's healthcare fraud in this country, Dr. Mark, is just blatant.
0: Well, we talked about this in California where they want to create a taxation to cover their Medicaid fraud, right? Yep. So instead of putting money towards limiting Medicaid and Medicare fraud, they're just going to charge corporations to pay for it.
1: Yep.
0: Yep. And that does not seem to be the right way to fix a problem.
1: Yep.
0: That's a right way to bury a problem.
1: Right.
0: So what is the answer there? Why is it a political issue? Why are we so bad at covering? Because these
1: greed.
0: Newses,
1: I mean, we know that.
0: Well, but why are we so bad at figuring it out? You know, I mean, it's.
1: Well, when you can bill an empty lot in Miami for 2 years for $20 million
0: no,
1: a DME.
0: No, I'm not saying
1: you know
0: you
1: where
0: can't
1: I'm going.
0: Do it.
1: With
0: I know
1: this.
0: How
1: yeah.
0: I know how it's
1: you know
0: done.
1: How it works.
0: Yeah. But why are we not? I don't mean we. Why isn't it policed in a more efficacious way?
1: There's a very good reason, Dr. Mark.
0: Well, that's what I'm waiting
1: 98% of Medicare claims are auto adjudicated and then taken a look at later.
0: That they're not pre-authorized.
1: They're just automatically paid.
0: Yeah, yeah. Mm-hmm.
1: And then you go chase the money. If it's fraud,
0: but they don't though. That's the problem. Is they either don't chase it or they chase it unsuccessfully.
1: So what's wrong with handling that checkbook, Dr. Mark?
0: Yeah. I mean, seriously, that's just like I'm going to give you a blank check.
1: Yeah, I'll sign my name and hand you the check. You tell me how much it is later.
0: So where does that come down to? I mean, that's a Washington issue, and
1: that's exactly why socialized healthcare in this country is never going to happen.
0: Well, for sure. Yeah. But we can, that doesn't mean we can't fix this.
1: No, that's right. That's right.
0: We have money to pay, but it would seem as though, and all these cases of fraud, and a lot of money goes out. We don't know it's fraud, right?
1: Yeah. Yeah.
0: And when we talk about the total healthcare cost every year, we're including that money.
1: Exactly.
0: Because they have paid out billions of dollars. That didn't do anything.
1: Yeah. Well, this latest fraud case was identified by the Federal Trade Commission where they actually had telemarketers calling people that were on the rolls of the uninsured and selling them low cost scam plans. And that's to the tune of millions and millions of dollars.
0: Right.
1: And now that's blatant.
0: Let me go back to something you said earlier about socialized medicine. Mm-hmm. Okay. This is socialized medicine.
1: Yep.
0: Okay. And they're doing it. That poorly.
1: Yeah.
0: You know, and, you know, and I can't see it as being anything but to prove how bad that can be. But my gosh, that seems like the biggest loophole. That could be something a president could have a campaign behind. I mean, when you look at the dollars and it affects everybody.
1: Right.
0: Honestly, Medicaid and Medicare affect everybody.
1: Yeah.
0: Even if you have your private insurance, you got parents.
1: Yeah. Well, the biggest fraud there is in healthcare is in Medicaid, as you well know.
0: Right.
1: I mean, it's just blatant.
0: Yep.
1: And we know where it is, and yet we're not fixing it, Dr. Martin.
0: No, this is the question of the week then.
1: Yeah.
0: I mean,
1: yeah.
0: that could be our total focus but you don't hear about it.
1: Yeah.
0: I mean, every once in a while you hear about a bill that is targeting that fraud.
1: Medicaid fraud. Yeah.
0: But you don't ever hear about how are we doing? How are we doing this year?
1: The people that are fighting it are saying, wait a minute, you can't take care away from people that need it. See, that's their argument.
0: But you're not taking care away. It's just
1: that's
0: like.
1: That's not the point.
0: Yeah, that means you're not taking care. Right. They're just saying that. Yeah.
1: That's right.
0: No, I mean, you're still delivering the care. Yep.
1: You know, let's talk a little bit more about why healthcare costs are where they are. Private equity. Mm-hmm. Buying either physician practices or ancillary services or whatever. They did a big study and private equity. They studied over 24,000 different private equity companies and found that the cost of care in private equity went up an average of 8%, which I believe that's a low number. Number two.
0: So once private equity took over,
1: cost of care went up an average of 8% across the U.S., but the actual care delivery and keeping people out of the hospital, getting them to their primary care, did not increase at all.
0: That's
1: right.
0: Okay. So that's administrative money then.
1: Yeah.
0: Or profit.
1: Yeah. Yeah.
0: Well, it's probably profit.
1: Well, I mean, we always talk about when you sell out and become an employer, employee, cost rise and quality goes down.
0: Well, your productivity goes down.
1: And you've seen that for years with all your colleagues, Dr. Mark.
0: Sure, right. Yeah. I mean, that's the beauty of having someone who has skin in the game, owns their own practice or a group that owns their own practice is that they're going to deliver better care because they're on the hook for all those things. And the only thing that the folks that come in and do group investing change is they're not dealing with healthcare at all. They're just dealing with a budget. an in and out,
1: that's right.
0: A profit loss. Yeah. And, yeah. and when things aren't going well, they walk away.
1: That's right. And they, we've seen that already. VillageMD, look at some of these others.
0: Oh, well, yeah. VillageMD is a very, that's a great example.
1: Yeah.
0: But the bigger examples in number are the number of these small or medium sized practices yeah. that were picked up.
1: Well, Walmart and they get dropped. Example.
0: Well, I'll go into the little ones.
1: Yeah, the small ones.
0: So,
1: yeah.
0: so, I mean, Walmart's, those aren't,
1: yeah. those, Complete Care would be a good example.
0: Well, those
1: of what
0: aren't,
1: you're
0: those
1: about.
0: Aren't VCs though.
1: Right.
0: I mean,
1: right.
0: Those are corporate.
1: That's like, right.
0: So VCs
1: right.
0: are a purely investment driven group
1: right.
0: that walks in
1: right.
0: and buys practices.
1: Yeah.
0: And plays
1: you're
0: around
1: not talking
0: with
1: about consolidation. You're talking
0: I'm
1: about
0: talking
1: VC
0: about them coming in
1: acquisition.
0: VC
1: yeah.
0: And,
1: yeah.
0: and they acquire practice. And if things aren't going, they just walk away and go, hey, that's congratulations, exactly. Dr. Larry there. You can have it back.
1: That's right.
0: And,
1: that's right.
0: And which can work out to their advantage or to the individual's advantage.
1: We've seen that happen.
0: But it's just yep. a bad, it's a bad investment.
1: Yeah.
0: And you know, that's an area that used to not really be something we thought about, but that accounts for 30% yep. of the changes in healthcare groups today
1: yep.
0: are
1: right.
0: VC groups.
1: That's right.
0: Right.
1: That's right. Well, you know, the way that HHS is looking at this and the OIG, the Office of Inspector General, looking at it, given that PE investments do not drive measurable improvements, but yet they also don't do specific short-term harm either, that's the argument that we're dealing with to see what future research needs to be looked at in legislation in regards to how we're going to deal with this.
0: All right. Well, it's not really affecting the cost or the delivery of healthcare. Okay.
1: Well, I think it's increasing it a little bit.
0: Increasing what? The cost?
1: The cost. Yeah.
0: I don't know. I don't know how it is. It's because if they can't charge more and get more, they're going to get what they get.
1: True.
0: And
1: the question becomes, negotiating thing that they're able to negotiate a little better rate.
0: But typically they're getting, I mean, they are able to get a better rate
1: yeah,
0: than
1: a
0: an individual.
1: Rate. That's right. That's
0: but,
1: right.
0: but that's because the individual rates are a ripoff.
1: They're terrible.
0: Yeah. So,
1: yeah. Yeah.
0: so I don't think that's the problem. I think this is going to be, this is something that flies under the radar because you could look at mm-hmm. any industry
1: yeah.
0: that's, if you open up, you know, a franchise yep. and it doesn't do well, yeah. then it closes down. Nobody's like, oh my yeah. God, did you see that? A franchise
1: yeah.
0: closed down.
1: Yeah.
0: And
1: yeah.
0: if it's a small shop, nobody cares.
1: Yeah.
0: Right.
1: Yeah.
0: So I think that's just making it another way that nobody cares. Before it was
1: right.
0: that individual doctor had to shut down his practice and then he or she go work for a hospital.
1: Yep.
0: Well, this is sort of a bridge that hasn't in fact worked very well
1: yep.
0: for that group. Right.
1: Yep.
0: But it extended. It didn't make the big system look worse or better.
1: That's right.
0: I mean, it's just another thing. So I don't think it's that much yeah. of a topic. I just think that educating the physician yeah. on is this deal going to work for you yeah. for more than 5 years?
1: Yeah, that's right.
0: Then you got to keep that.
1: And
0: in your
1: sometimes that's all they're looking for.
0: Correct.
1: You know,
0: correct.
1: Get in and get out and make a profit.
0: Right. They've been struggling,
1: yeah.
0: and
1: right.
0: so I mean, it goes back to the answer is if you give the right reimbursement to the right providers, then that's going to fix the system
1: yep.
0: ground up.
1: Yep.
0: If we just go in and give better reimbursement randomly yep. to a company of business folks that are just investing, which nothing against it. I mean,
1: right.
0: that's it. I mean,
1: right.
0: it's all a process. It's a
1: called
0: business.
1: A capital society.
0: Yeah, right.
1: That's right.
0: And you know, that's fine, but to address the real problem goes back to
1: yep.
0: the discussion of we need more primary care doctors to see more patients.
1: That's right.
0: And manage more
1: patients.
0: And the only way we're going to get people to go see their doctor is if it's easy for them to find one.
1: That's right.
0: And more, as importantly, one that they trust.
1: Yep.
0: And
1: you just nailed the formula right there, Dr. Mark.
0: And the issue is that they can't do it because the good primary care
1: yep.
0: doctors
1: yep.
0: are so busy
1: right.
0: that they can't see more patients.
1: That's
0: and
1: right.
0: if they do see more patients, they're going to see less patients.
1: That's right.
0: Because people aren't going to be happy that he saw me for like 2 minutes.
1: Exactly.
0: I waited
1: yeah.
0: for 2 hours
1: right.
0: for two
1: That's
0: minutes.
1: Right.
0: This is ridiculous.
1: And took me 3 months to get in.
0: Yep. So yeah. if we can, and it's, they're not doing it because they only want to see people yeah. for 2 minutes.
1: Yeah.
0: They're not doing it because they can't,
1: you know,
0: they can't hire new doctors.
1: Exactly. And you just nailed the formula of what needs to happen from an education and a patient accountability. But I think two things in particular are really driving the problems in healthcare, and that's one, greedy premiums from insurers that think they need to make billions of dollars a month in net profit. And number two, 40% of the cost of healthcare is in the hospital. with overpricing.
0: Right. And where the rubber meets the road, it's in these primary care clinics.
1: Exactly. It's been a great discussion today, Dr. Mark.
0: I'm kind of tired now. I was pretty energetic when we started, but it kind of wore me out.
1: You're fired up, though.
0: It was good. It's always good.
1: Great seeing you this week, and we'll see you next week.
0: Absolutely. See you next week.
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1: For the Word of God and for the testimony of Jesus Christ, Revelation 1:9. Welcome, friends, to What Saith the Scripture. I am Pastor Scott, and it is a tremendous blessing to be with you folks here this Saturday evening. We trust you are having a wonderful day in the Lord. And again, we are thankful that you have chosen to join us today. Well, with me in the studio are my two good friends and dear brothers in Christ, Yule Vargato and Clay Smith. Guys, nice to have you.
2: It is good to be here, Pastor. And Yule, it's good to see you here today.
3: Hello, Clay. Hello, Pastor. And hello, audience. Thank you for joining us today. Really appreciate it.
1: Yes, indeed. Now, if you want to know about more about the Orlando Bible Church, we encourage you to visit our church's website. 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I think it's easier if you subscribe. There's no fee, of course, for that, because then it's in your feed already, and then it'd be a lot easier to get to our page there on YouTube. Anything you want to add there, guys?
3: I'd like to say all questions and comments are very welcome to the, to call us or either call us or contact us through the emails.
1: Yeah. Amen.
3: Yep. I mean,
1: sometimes we get them during the week. Yeah,
3: it's great. For all of it is for all of us to learn together.
2: Amen to that.
1: Yes, indeed. Iron sharpeneth iron, the Bible says. And that's so true. All right, guys, let's take our Bibles. Let's go to Revelation chapter 22. I know that this is going to be a shocker, but I do believe that we are going to finish Revelation series today.
3: That's crazy. I feel sad.
1: So we started this in October. Let's see. What month are we in now?
3: Is it 4 years ago?
1: It's over 4 years. So
3: it's 2003? No, or 23? 2003?
2: Wasn't it 2020?
1: It was, well, it's 4 years from now.
2: Yeah.
1: So we're 2026. So it would have been 2020.
3: Oh, I thought we're 2027.
1: No, we started in 21. This May will be 5 years. I'm sorry, not May. We are in May. October. This October would be 5 years.
2: Well, I started coming to the church in September of 2020, and then you invited me on the show.
1: Yeah, and we have the date. It's October from 2021 was when we officially started the Revelation study. And so, yeah, this October would be actually 5 years. So it's well over four and a half.
2: Wow.
1: Because we're in May now. So, but again, we've had some pauses in our studies, phone calls, which we are very grateful for. And again, we will always pause whatever we're studying to answer one's call, because you'll just shared it. These questions are wonderful, and it helps us all learn.
3: And observation days, so we've paused for observation days.
1: Yep, recognizing Resurrection Day or incarnation season, and we've done that as well. So, and then there have been times when we haven't been here, and we've rebroadcasted. That happens occasionally.
2: But maybe if we get on to study, we might finish.
1: Well, we're going to kind of see if we can draw this out even further.
3: Wow.
1: Okay. So with that said, slight rebuke there from Brother Clay. Now, he has to get his shots in because we pick on him now and then, don't we?
2: Yes.
1: Okay. Yule, would you please read for us Revelation 22 and this closing section, verses 6 through 21.
3: And he said unto me, these sayings are faithful and true. the Lord God of the holy prophets sent his angel to show unto his servants the things which must shortly be done. Behold, I come quickly. Blessed is he that keepeth the sayings of the prophecy of this book. And I, John, saw these things and heard them. And when I had heard and seen, I fell down to worship before the feet of the angel which showed me these things. Then saith he unto me, See thou do it not, for I am thy fellow servant, and of thy brethren the prophets, and of them which keep the sayings of this book. Worship God. And he saith unto me, Seal not the sayings of the prophecy of this book, for the time is at hand. He that is unjust, let him be unjust still, and he that which is filthy, let him be filthy still. And he that is righteous, let him be righteous still, and he that is holy, let him be holy still. And behold, I come quickly, and my reward is with me, to give every man according as his work shall be. I am Alpha and Omega, the beginning and the end, the first and the last. Blessed are they that do his commandments, that they have right to the tree of life, and may enter in through the gates into the city. For without are dogs, and sorcerers, and whoremongers, and murderers, and adulterers, and whosoever loveth and maketh a lie. I, Jesus, have sent mine angel to testify unto you these things in the churches. I am the root and the offspring of David, and the bright and morning star. And the Spirit and the bride say, Come, and let him that heareth say, Come. And let him that is athirst come, and whosoever will, let him take the water of life freely. For I testify unto every man that heareth the words of the prophecy of this book. If any man shall add unto these things, God shall add unto him the plagues that are written in this book. And if any man shall take away from the words of the book of this prophecy, God shall take away his part out of the book of life, and out of the holy city, and from the things which are written in this book. He which testifieth these things saith, Surely I come quickly. Amen. Even so, come, Lord Jesus. The grace of our Lord Jesus Christ be with you all. Amen.
1: Amen. Yes, indeed. Thank you, Brother Yule. Again, that is Revelation 22, verses 6 through 21, that Yule just read for us. So this is that closing of the book. We refer to it as the epilogue, I guess is how you say it. And it's kind of the conclusion of the book. Revelation started with an introduction, a prologue. That was chapter 1, verses 1 through 8. And the book closes with an epilogue there, chapter 22, verses 6 through 21. So in this closing section, of course, we have three main points. We have words of comfort, words of encouragement. That basically is from verses 6 through 17. And then we have a warning, words of warning. That was verses 18 and 19. And then we close here with a benediction, words of benediction. And we kind of started this last week, if you think about it, because it says in verse 20, He which testified these things saith, Surely I come quickly. And we spent time, all of last week, we spent time looking at this phrase of a time marker, you know, the word quickly. We talked about, excuse me, the phrases that are translated for the time is at hand, or I come quickly. These are the Greek words, excuse me, takus, which means shortly or quickly, and the other one is engus, which means near or at hand. And so we looked at that. And Christ's return for the church, of course, is imminent. So with that said, let's go to Romans 16. And Clay, read the last verse, please.
2: You said Romans 16?
4: Yes, sir.
2: And I'm getting there. 16. Last verse, to God only wise be glory through Jesus Christ forever. Amen.
1: All right. Go to, if you would, please, the closing of 1 Corinthians chapter 16.

0: My love be with you all, in Christ Jesus. Amen.
1: All right, let's go to 2 Corinthians. And we want chapter 13. And notice the last three verses. Actually, how about on this one, the last four verses?
0: Finally, brethren, farewell. Be perfect. Be of good comfort. Be of one mind. Live in peace, for the God of love and the peace shall be with you. Greet one another with an holy kiss. All the saints salute you. The grace of the Lord Jesus Christ and the love of God and the communion of the Holy Ghost be with you all. Amen.
1: So what you're seeing here with all these closings of these epistles, Romans, 1 Corinthians, 2 Corinthians, are what's called oftentimes Paul's closing benedictions. And so we have that even in the book Revelation. Again, just allow me, friends, to reread what Yule just read, Revelation 22, there in verse 6. The grace of our Lord Jesus Christ be with you all. Amen. We see this pattern repeated in most of the epistles. There are some exceptions. The book of James, the epistle that James wrote to Hebrew believers that were scattered, does not close in this fashion. And John's first epistle, 1 John, he does not close with the typical closing benediction. There, the last verse of 1 John 5, verse 21 is, little children, keep yourselves from idols. But usually there are words of encouragement, and oftentimes the word love, agape, is used, or the Greek word for grace, charis, is used. The grace of our Lord Jesus Christ be with you all. You know, sometimes it may emphasize some other things, just reminders of how the saints greet you. The saints salute you. The brethren salute you. Greet one another with a holy kiss. These are all words of comfort and specifically words of benediction. So let's look at the next one in the order of the New Testament scriptures. Before we move on, though, from the 2 Corinthians passage, I found this one really neat. Because what you see in verse 14 is a mention of all members of the Godhead. How about that? So you have the second member of the Godhead, the Son of God, Jesus Christ, mentioned first, the grace of the Lord Jesus Christ. And then you have the first member of the Godhead mentioned, that's God the Father, and the love of God. And then you have the third member of the Godhead mentioned, God the Spirit, and the communion of the Holy Ghost, the Holy Spirit, be with you all, amen. Now, this may remind us, guys, that Paul's not the only one to use the triune Godhead in his prayer and salutation to the saints. Okay? You remember John did this too in the first chapter of Revelation and the prologue. And of course, you all are saying, I knew it. We're going to start over. Let's go to Revelation chapter 1. I knew something was up. No, not really, we're not, but look at what John says here by way of reminder. Revelation chapter number 1, and Yule, if you would, please read for us verses 4 and 5.
2: John, to the seven churches which are in Asia, grace be unto you, and peace from him which is, and which was, and which is to come, and from the seven spirits which are before his throne, and from Jesus Christ, who is the faithful witness, and the first begotten of the dead, and the prince of the kings of the earth, unto him that loved us and washed us from our sins in his own blood.
1: Notice what the subject matter is here. I mean, it's addressed to believers. John is writing to the seven churches in Asia Minor, which is a portion of modern-day Turkey today. Okay, and notice what the prayer is, what the statement is. Grace be unto you and peace. Well, who's this grace from? And who is this peace from? Well, John mentions three entities, three persons. From him which is, and which was, and which is to come. That's number one. And that, we learned, is God the Father. And then it's also from, notice, the repeating of the preposition from. It's also from this grace, this peace is also from the seven spirits which are before his throne. The seven spirits is another title or a manifestation of the Holy Spirit. You can cross-reference that with Isaiah 11, mm-hmm. verse 2, where you'll see the full manifestation of the work of the Spirit involved in the life of the Messiah by prediction there in Isaiah's book of prophecy. And then you have a third person mentioned in verse 5. And notice you have the repeating of the preposition, and from. So it's not just from the one which is and which was and which is to come, God the Father. It is not just from the Holy Spirit. It's also from Jesus Christ. And really, verse 6 continues on talking about Jesus Christ, because he is the focal of this book. The revelation is not the revelation of St. John, like many say. It's the revelation of Jesus Christ. That's how the book starts. That's verse 1. All right, so I just wanted you to see again, friends, that when Paul uses or mentions all three members of the Godhead back in the 2 Corinthians 13, in the closing of that epistle, he mentions God the Father, he mentions God the Son, he mentions God the Spirit. And here, John does something very similar. All right, go with me this time to the book of Galatians, please. Galatians chapter 6, we're looking at the closing of the books. We could start looking at the introductions of the books, but that's not our purpose. And notice what we read there, Clay, verse number 18 of Galatians chapter 6.
0: Brethren, the grace of our Lord Jesus Christ be with your spirit. Amen.
1: Amen. And notice how many times the term charis, or grace, is used. Now, these are brethren. Question for us. What did it take for them to become believers, to be born again? The grace of God.
0: Amen.
1: Right? Ephesians 2:8 says, for by grace are you saved. Through what condition? Through faith.
0: Faith alone.
1: Yep. So for by grace are you saved through faith. It's not of yourselves. It is the gift of God. Salvation, in other words, is the gift of God. It's not of works, lest any man should boast. So you have grace that saves, of course. We also know it's the grace of God that keeps us saved. But what we're learning here and what we're seeing here is the importance, the necessity of the grace of God actively being appropriated in our day-to-day lives. Because guess what, guys? Just as it's only possible for us to be justified by his grace, it's also only possible for us to be sanctified by his grace. It takes the grace of God for us to live a life that is well-pleasing unto the Lord. Before we go to the next epistle, because we're going to go through these in the order of the English Bible, which is Ephesians, before we go there, I want us to go to Hebrews chapter 12 for a quick moment. Hebrews chapter number 12. You'll, if you would, please read verse 28. Hebrews 12, verse 28. Notice what the inspired writer of the book of Hebrews mentions to these Hebrew Christians that he's addressing here.
2: Wherefore, we, receiving a kingdom which cannot be moved, let us have grace, whereby we may serve God acceptably with reverence and godly fear.
1: So these are people already saved. They're already born again. But notice he understands, and more importantly, the Holy Spirit understands and is reminding us that we need God's grace. If we're ever going to serve God acceptably, that word acceptably means to be well-pleasing in our service. And notice it's with reverence and what kind of fear? Godly fear, a spirit-filled fear. And so notice, let us have grace. We need God's grace. So these closings, when the inspired writers of Scripture says, the grace of the Lord God be with you all. This is so important. This is not just, well, let me just take up some more ink and kind of put a fancy closing to it. No, these things mean something.
0: Mm-hmm.
1: And so it's very easy, isn't it, for us to just want to rush through. Now, we laugh at that, right? Because there's no rushing with me. But, you know, when we go through a book study, but, you know, often it's you know, when we get to these closing verses, it's easy for us to just, okay, let's move on to the next subject matter. And we just kind of pass through it. But no, we need to spend a little time like we do with all of the verses in Scripture, and specifically in our study with Revelation, the verse-by-verse study that we have undergone. Now, with that said, let's go to Ephesians chapter 6 and notice Paul, what he says to the saints here in the closing of this letter, this epistle to these believers in the city of Ephesus. And notice in particular, he says there, verse number 23 and 24.
0: Peace be to the brethren and love with faith. Faith from God the Father and the Lord Jesus Christ. Grace be with you all, with all them that love our Lord Jesus Christ in sincerity. Amen.
1: So there you have the term peace used, love used, grace used. These are all things that we need. Now, the moment we were born again, praise the Lord, positionally, we have peace with God, Romans 5:1. We've been justified through faith, and those who've been justified through faith have peace with God. And we're no longer the enemy of God. We've been reconciled. We've been brought back into an eternal relationship with Almighty God through Jesus Christ, His Son. But we don't always experience the peace of God, do we?
0: Mm-mm.
1: In a day-to-day, moment-by-moment situation or experience. And so it's important that we do, by God's grace. God wants us to appropriate and experience that peace which passes all understanding in our day-to-day lives. In the book of Philippians, it says, the peace of God which passes all understanding shall keep, the word means to guard, your hearts and your minds through Christ Jesus our Lord.
0: And this is by us filling ourselves daily with the Holy Spirit.
1: Yeah, by being filled
0: with the Holy Spirit.
1: Yeah, and we do that by submitting to the Spirit, and he then will, we submit to his leadership, to his control, and that's what happens. And so when Paul says, it's a command, be filled with the Spirit, and actually this very book, Ephesians 5:18, that's an important thing that Clay brought up there. So again, you have grace, be with them, or with all them. And then you have, if you keep going here, let's see, that's Ephesians. Next one in order is Philippians. And let's go to Philippians 4, and let's see how the Apostle Paul concludes this epistle. What do we have there in verses 22? Actually, you know what? I like the way he closes this. He says in verse 21, what does he say there? Let's start there.
0: Salute every saint in Christ Jesus. The brethren which are with me greet you. All the saints salute you. Chiefly that they are of Caesar's household. The grace of our Lord Jesus Christ be with you all. Amen.
1: This is kind of a neat little closing, isn't it? So where is Paul when he's writing this epistle? The same place he was when he wrote Ephesians. The same place he was when he wrote Colossians. The same place he was when he wrote Philemon. He was in a Roman prison cell. This was during Paul's first Roman imprisonment, which lasted 2 years. The historical dates were from 60 to 62. And so notice, but when Paul was in prison the first time, he had great liberty. Though he couldn't leave the prison cell, he could have people visit. And there were really no restrictions that we can learn of. Kind of like Paul was under house arrest, if you will. He could have as many people come visit him as they desired. So verse 21 says, salute every saint in Christ Jesus. That would be an exhortation for the believers in the city of Philippi to salute the members in their church, and not just their church, but the nearby churches. Salute every saint in Christ Jesus. And then he tells them, the brethren which are with me. So there were believers with Paul, visiting Paul in prison, and they wanted to say hello. They wanted to send their salutation. They wanted them to be greeted. What terms of encouragement. You know, you're going through hard times, Christian, and then you realize, you know, you're not alone. Number one, God never will leave you, and he will never forsake you. That's most important of all. But we as Christians go through the same things in principle. We go through trials and testings, and this is happening across the world, even the ones we don't even personally know.
0: Right.
1: More than likely, obviously, they wouldn't have known every single person that was visiting Paul, or those visiting Paul wouldn't have known every person that Paul's writing to, of course. And then verse 22 says, all the saints salute you. chiefly they that are of Caesar's household. What does that imply? That means there were those in the emperor of Rome's household and his, we'll call it his administration, if you will, got saved.
0: They became believers.
1: They became believers in the Lord Jesus Christ.
0: Amen.
1: What a wonderful encouragement. Here Paul is risen, and yet through probably his faithful witness by the grace of God, he has led some of those of Caesar's household to the Lord. Could they have been actual relatives of Caesar? Sure. Could have been just that. Household, right? And then, of course, the biblical closing, oftentimes, the grace of our Lord Jesus Christ be with you all. Again, that cannot be overemphasized. We need grace for us to be born again, for us to be saved, but we need grace for us to be able to serve Christ faithfully. All right, so that is Philippians. The next one, of course, is Colossians. But before we go to Colossians, guys, I want us to go over to 1 Peter real quick, if we could, please. 1 Peter chapter 5. Excuse me. 1 Peter chapter 5. And this is such an important passage, as is all Scripture. Notice what we read in verses 6 and 7. 1 Peter 5. By the way, the number to reach us if you have a question, a Bible question, is 407-682-9595. All right, what do we have there in those two verses, Clay?
0: What verses?
1: 1 Peter chapter 5, verses 6 and 7.
0: Humble yourselves, therefore, under the mighty hand of God, that he may exalt you in due time, casting all your cares upon him, for he careth for you.
1: Now, understand, verse 7 is connected to verse 6, okay? So, verse 6 is the main clause, and it's a command. It's an imperative. We're commanded by the Lord to humble ourselves under his mighty hand, okay? And the promise to us is that he, the Lord, will exalt us in due time. He'll lift us up in due time, okay? But how are we to humble ourselves before the Lord? When you humble yourself before the Lord, you are being, again, submissive, right? You're being dependent upon one greater, in this case, the omnipotent one, God himself, right? And how do we show, how do we, put it this way, how do we actually in practice do that? Well, we do so by what? Casting some of our care. Doesn't say that, does it? Verse 7 says, casting all your care upon him. Your care, the word care means your anxieties, your troubles, your cares. Casting all your care upon him. And then this wonderful reminder, for he cares for you. And in the Greek, literally it reads, for you matter to him. Christian, you matter to God, your Savior. And he wants you, he wants me to cast all of our care upon him. Now, this idea of casting would be a vocabulary word that the Apostle Peter would know a lot about, because what was his occupation prior to the Lord making him a fisher of men? He was a fisher, right? He was a fisherman. And this idea of casting, again, has this picture of throwing upon. You know, you find casting there in Luke chapter 19, verse 35. It says, and they brought him to Jesus, and they cast their garments upon the colt, and Jesus, and there they set Jesus thereon. That's that donkey that Christ would ride into the city of Jerusalem on Palm Sunday. But there you have the term cast. But being a fisherman, he knew what it was like to cast his net, you know, into the waters. So anyways, going back to our study here, go with me now to the one in, let's see, we did Colossians?
0: No, not yet.
1: Okay. We did Philippians last, correct?
0: Yep.
1: Yeah, let's go to Colossians, guys, chapter 4. Colossians chapter number 4. And notice what we read here, Colossians 4. And on this one, Yule, what do we have there? Let's see. Let's pick it up in verse number... Wow, this is a pretty neat closing here. Paul has several people he wants to mention. And let's just pick it up for time's sake in verse 12. Read verses 12 through 18.
2: Epaphras, who is one of you, a servant of Christ, saluteth you, always laboring fervently for you in prayers, that ye may stand perfect and complete in all the will of God.
1: Let me interrupt you here, brother. That's an astounding verse. So Paul reminds them of someone they knew firsthand. Epaphras was one of their own church members in the city of Colossae, and he was with Paul because Paul, again, was in a Roman prison cell, as we mentioned before. And notice that he includes one of their own, Epaphras, who was sending salutations to them. But then he told them specifically of the fervent prayer life of this man of God in their behalf. Notice specifically, he's always laboring fervently for you in prayers. Now, what was he praying for? You know, oftentimes we'll pray, Lord, help so-and-so not to be sick anymore. Help so-and-so to get there safely. And there's nothing wrong with that in and of itself. But specifically, Epaphras was praying that the people of God, his fellow brothers and sisters in Christ in the church family at Colossae, that they would stand perfect and complete in all the what? The will of God.
0: Amen.
1: Not his will, not their will, not our will, but God's will.
0: Amen.
1: It's kind of like the Savior, right? How did the Savior pray? Lord, not my will be done, but thine. Okay? All right, verse 13.
2: For I bear him record that he hath a great zeal for you and them that are in Laodicea and him in Hierapolis.
1: So not only was Epaphras praying for the saints in Colossae, probably his home church there, but also those believers that were in the surrounding area, in the city of Laodicea, which was nearby Colossae, and in that area, that region of Hierapolis. All right, and now we have somebody else mentioned, verse 14.
2: Luke, the beloved physician, and Demas greet you.
1: Luke, of course, is the author, the human author, of two books in the New Testament.
0: Luke and Acts.
1: The Gospel of Luke that bears his name, and the book of Acts, right. And so here we know that Luke was what? He was a physician, okay? Demas, we could talk a whole lot about Demas. Not our purpose to do so today. He started off great in the work of the Lord, but he got off track, having loved this present world. That's what we learned there, do we not, in 2 Timothy, about a few more years later when Paul would write that second epistle during his final Roman imprisonment, Paul's Roman imprisonment before he was martyred. 2 Timothy chapter 4, he says, Demas hath forsaken me, having loved this present world. But here, Demas is in fellowship, and he's doing right. Verse 15.
2: Salute the brethren which are in Laodicea, and Nymphis, and the church which is in his house. And when this epistle is read among you, cause that it be read also in the church of the Laodiceans, and that ye likewise read the epistle from Laodicea. And say to Archippus, take heed to the ministry which thou hast received in the Lord, and thou fulfill it. The salutation by the hand of me.

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3: Ad for those seven churches was he... that hath an ear, let him hear what the Spirit saith unto the churches. So, kind of neat here. We get just some practical things here of how the Scriptures, when they were given through divine inspiration, you know, God breathed the original autographs, how then they would have, no doubt, the copying of them would have started, and they would have started passing them on to other testimonies. And that's a blessing. All right, so that was Colossians. After Colossians, we come to 1 Thessalonians, right? And what do we have in 1 Thessalonians chapter 5? Let me see here what we want to read. 1 Thessalonians chapter number 5, and we can read, Clay, verses 26 through 28. How about that?
4: Greet all the brethren with a holy kiss. I charge you by the Lord that this epistle be read unto all the holy brethren. The grace of our Lord Jesus Christ be with you. Amen.
3: Again, Paul emphasizing that this epistle, the one written to the saints at Thessalonica, was to be passed on and read to others, other Christians. We could have had you read, Clay, verse 25, brethren, pray for us. Okay, that's important. Let's go to 2 Thessalonians. 2 Thessalonians. And there's only three chapters in 2 Thessalonians. And let's see here. Let's pick it up at verse 16. Read verses 16 through 18.
4: Now the Lord of peace himself give you peace always by all means. The Lord be with you all. The salutations of Paul with mine own hand, which is the token in every epistle, so I write. The grace of our Lord Jesus Christ be with you all. Amen.
3: Yeah, there was a particular marker where people could know it was Paul the one who was writing it. It appears, especially what Paul said in the book of Galatians to the churches there in Galatia, that he had some kind of eyesight problem. And so he utilized with many of his epistles an amanuensis, one who, kind of a scribe, one who would copy, or not copy, one who would actually write down the words.
4: Transcribe, yeah.
3: That he spoke in that case. But Paul would always sign the epistles with his own hand. All right, so, but once again, you have verse 18, the grace of our Lord Jesus Christ be with you all. Amen. That must be very important. This concept of believers remembering the necessity of God's grace in their day-to-day lives. And Christian, oh boy, how we forget that so many times, right? We launch out in the power of the flesh. We try to live the Christian life through our own strength, and we end up failing every single time. When we must remember that we can only do anything that counts for Christ if we abide in him.
4: Do it through him.
3: Christ said, right, in John 15, for without me you can do nothing. Only as we abide in Christ can we bear much fruit for the glory of God the Father. All right, that was 2 Thessalonians. Let's try 1 Timothy. Now, the uniqueness of 1 Timothy is Paul is not writing to a local church. He's writing to an individual, in this case, a pastor, teacher named Timothy. And I like what we read here. Yule, if you can read, please, the last two verses of 1 Timothy chapter 6, which are verses 20 and 21.
5: O Timothy, keep that which is committed to thy trust, avoiding profane and vain babblings and oppositions of science falsely so called, which some professing have erred concerning the faith. Grace be with thee. Amen.
3: Amen. Grace be with thee. Amen. And then in his second epistle, 2 Timothy chapter 4, and really there's a lot of closing statements Paul mentions here in this fourth chapter. Because Paul knows that Paul, is about to be put to death. He's about to be martyred for Christ's sake. So just look at some of the things he mentions. You'll go ahead and take verses 19 through 22, if you would, please.
5: Salute Prisca and Aquila in the house of Onesiphorus and Erastus abode at Corinth.

0: Trophimus have I left at Miletum sick. Do thy diligence to come before winter. Eublis greeteth thee, and Pudens, and Linus, and Claudia, and all the brethren. The Lord Jesus Christ be with thy spirit. Grace be with you. Amen.
1: I love that. The Lord Jesus Christ be with you. Be with your spirit. Grace be unto you. Amen. By the way, not only is Clay thankful that I gave you that section with those names, but I am too, because I would not have been able to do it as well as you just did that. So that was 2 Timothy. We have Titus. By the way, what are 1 Timothy, 2 Timothy, and Titus typically referred to as?
2: The pastoral epistles?
3: Pastoral, yeah.
1: The pastoral epistles, that's right. The pastoral epistles. And so in the closing chapter of Titus, notice what we have there, Clay, verses 14 and 15.
2: And let ours also learn to maintain good works for necessary use, that they be not unfruitful. All that are with me salute thee. Greet them that love us in the faith. Grace be with you all. Amen.
1: Amen. There he says, grace be with you all. So not just to Titus, but to the saints at large. And again, Titus was ministering to what church family or what area? Crete. Timothy was ministering at the time when he received his two epistles from Paul. Ephesus, right? All right, that's Titus. Okay, what comes after Titus?
2: Philemon.
1: Philemon does. So let's see what we read in Philemon. Philemon, of course, is just one chapter. And so Philemon, whoops, I went too far. Clay, go ahead and take the closing salutations there in Philemon.
2: The grace of our Lord Jesus Christ be with your spirit. Amen.
1: Yes. And we have other salutations, right? I could have had you read verse 23, which says there, salute the Epaphras, my fellow prisoner in Christ Jesus. Again, Paul was where when he wrote this? In prison. Epaphras was also in prison with him. Marcus, we know who that is. He's the author of the Gospel of Mark. John Mark is his name. Aristarchus, Demas, Lucas, my fellow laborers. So these are individuals that were saluting, in this case, Philemon and the church that was in his home. Now, how do we know that? Because early in this small epistle of Philemon, Paul mentions that. If you go back, let's do that real quick. Notice verse 2, it says, and to our beloved Apphia and Archippus, our fellow soldier, and to the church in your house. Whose house? Philemon's house. All right, that's the little epistle of Philemon. After that, we have Hebrews. And in Hebrews 13, this is a salutation or a benediction, we could say, that we at the Orlando Bible Church give at the conclusion of our morning worship services. And it's found here, Hebrews 13, verses 20 and 21. Clay, what do we read there?
2: Now the God of peace that brought again from the dead our Lord Jesus, that great shepherd of the sheep, through the blood of the everlasting covenant, make you perfect in every good work to do his will, working in you that which is the well-pleasing in his sight, through Jesus Christ, to whom be the glory forever and ever. Amen.
1: To whom be glory forever and ever. Amen. Yes, indeed. Thank you, brother. In fact, while we're here, why don't you go to read verses 24 and 25, also in the same chapter.
2: Salute all them that have the rule over you, and all the saints. They of Italy salute you. Grace be with you all. Amen.
1: So they of Italy. What prominent city is in Italy?
2: Rome?
1: Rome, yeah. Okay, not just Rome, but that's where the church at Rome, of course, was. And we're not sure who the human author of Hebrews was. All right, now we're going to skip over James, because James, like I said earlier in the program, there's no closing benediction or salutation that we have in the other epistles. Like I said, the two exceptions of that pattern are James and 1 John. Okay. But we do have 1 Peter. 1 Peter chapter 5. I know we went there a moment ago, but we didn't actually read the closing salutation. And so notice what we read here. Verses 13 and 14.
2: The church that is at Babylon, elect together with you, salute you, and so do Marcus, my son. Greet ye one another with a kiss of charity. Peace be with you all that are in Christ Jesus. Amen.
1: Clay, are you like me? I love it when the name is something like that, Marcus.
2: Marcus?
1: I mean, when you're reading a verse on air, live air, it's great when it's just Marcus.
2: Marcus. Oh, a simple name.
1: Yeah, a simple name, yes.
2: Yes.
1: Yes. Question for you guys. When Peter says the church that is at Babylon, what does he mean?
2: Literally Babylon.
1: Thank you. Now, listen, friends, there are a lot of good Bible teachers out there that would have us to believe this is some code word that refers to Rome. No, no, no, friends. God's word knows how to use something metaphorically or symbolically, but it will always make it clear in the context. Guess what? This is actually the body of believers, the called out ones, in the city of Babylon, okay? Also called Mesopotamia, in the land of Shinar, et cetera, between the rivers, Tigris and Euphrates, modern-day Iraq. And Josephus, the first-century historian, the Jewish historian, noted that one of the largest sections of Jewish Christians were located in Babylon. And so Peter is not talking about Rome. That's church tradition that has brought that into church teaching. And it's affected some good Bible teachers. And beware of that. Babylon means Babylon. Okay? Again, here, Peter says, not grace, he says peace. Peace be with you all that are in Christ Jesus. Amen. Well, again, we need the grace of God, and we need the peace of God. And yes, we do. So look at what we have. Actually, before we go from that, we mentioned earlier how it's a joy to know that just as we're suffering here, for example, in Orlando, Florida, suffering for Christ's sake, guess what? The saints are doing so across the world. In verse number 8 and 9, I'll read it. It says, "Be sober, be vigilant, because your adversary the devil, as a roaring lion, walketh about seeking whom he may devour, whom resist steadfast in the faith, knowing that the same afflictions are accomplished in your brethren that are what? That are in the world." Yes. Okay, now let's go to 2 Peter. 2 Peter, and of course, chapter 3. And I like the way Peter closes this epistle, because this epistle, 2 Peter, is all about spiritual growth in Christ. So he closes it with a word of warning, verse 17, and then he mentions the positive aspect, verse 18. What do we have there?
2: "Ye therefore, beloved, seeing ye know these things before, beware, lest ye also, being led away with error of the wicked, fall from your own steadfast. But grow in grace and in the knowledge of our Lord and our Savior Jesus Christ, to whom be the glory both now and forever. Amen."
1: Yeah, he gives a warning. Beware of the error of the wicked. They're trying to lead you away, Christian. The false teacher's trying to lead you away. And if we allow that to happen, what happens is we fall from our own what? Steadfastness. Our own steadfastness. And our steadfastness is our perseverance and the faith. And of course, what's the protection from that? What's the solution for that? Well, to grow in grace. There's that word grace again. To grow in grace and in the knowledge of our Lord Jesus Christ, our Lord and Savior Jesus Christ. And again, it's to him that be the glory both now and forever. Okay, that's 2 Peter. Like I said, we already skipped over James. We're going to skip over 1 John. Let's go to 2 John and notice how John closes this short little epistle. By the way, 2 John, 3 John are very short epistles. The shortest of them all, though, in all the Bible is actually 3 John. But that's a little trivia there, by word count, at least. So 2 John, what do we read there in verse, 12 and 13?
2: "Having many things to write unto you, I would not write with paper and ink, but I trust to come unto you and speak face to face, that our joy may be full. The children of the elect, sister, greet thee. Amen."
1: Yes. How about 3 John? Flip over to 3 John, and notice how John concludes there. We're going to read here 3 John verses 13 and 14.
2: "I have many things to write, but I will not with ink and paper write unto thee. But I trust I shall shortly see thee, and shall speak face to face. Peace be to thee. Our friends salute thee. Greet the friends by name."
1: Yeah, so it's again, you have just some encouraging words there. Greet them. Peace be to thee. See that there? And so some, these words are important, of course. And then in Jude, the now Jude, we also use Jude in our church services. And we close our afternoon service, which years and years ago used to be the evening service, but many years ago we moved up our evening Sunday service to an afternoon service because the people that would typically come back were the ones who were the furthest away. And so we did that out of convenience, which we have liberty in the Lord to do. But so in our 2 o'clock service, our afternoon gospel hour service, we typically close with this benediction. And we find it there in the two closing verses of Jude, verses 24 and 25.
2: Now unto him that is able to keep you from falling and to present you flawless before the presence of his glory with exceeding joy, to the only wise God, our Savior, be glory and majesty and dominion and power both now and forever. Amen.
1: Amen. Yes. To present you faultless before the presence of his glory with exceeding joy. Amen. And then we have Revelation. Revelation 22, which is where we're ending up. And so Revelation 22, in this closing of the book, and you have first words of encouragement, several topics of encouragement, basically verses 6 through 17 of chapter 22, Revelation. You have words of warning. Warning to unbelievers, verses 18 and 19. And then, of course, words of benediction, we could say. A closing benediction, verses 20, 21. He which testifieth these things saith, surely I come quickly. And who is the one who is testifying these things? Jesus Christ, ultimately.
2: Amen.
1: Because it's his revelation. I like how the opening of the book reminds us that this is the revelation not of John. It's the revelation of Jesus Christ. And the way John closes, he which testifieth these things saith, surely I come quickly. The imminency, the at any moment return of Christ, not to the earth, but to the sky, to the clouds from heaven for his church, the body of Christ. And so then the response of John, and ought to be the response of every single Christian, with that wonderful truth of the blessed hope, amen. Even so, come, Lord Jesus. I mean, we can't wait, I hope,
2: amen,
1: to see our Savior. You think about what John says, friends, there in 1 John chapter 2, verse 28. He says, little children, abide in him, abide in Christ, that when he shall appear, we may have confidence and not be ashamed before him at his coming. And so that's so important. We need to be in fellowship. We need to be, again, growing in Christ. We need to be doing the work of the Lord. I mean, do we not want to hear by his grace? It's only going to be by his grace. Well done, my good and faithful servant. Amen, we do.
2: Amen.
1: And of course, the closing benediction, verse 21. The grace of our Lord Jesus Christ be with you all. Amen. You know, I think about this, guys. Think about all those, especially in our day today, Christians that avoid, like the plague, this book, Revelation.
2: Oh, yeah.
1: And they miss out on so many blessings. And they miss out on God's revealed word and will, rightly divided, right? And so we know that this book, Revelation, it says it from the beginning to the end, that it's for the churches. It's for the churches. And how about that wonderful, the necessity, you know, the canon of Scripture closes. The Bible was complete in AD 96 when the Apostle John, through divine inspiration, penned these words, God breathed. He was the human vessel used by the Holy Spirit to record, thus saith the Lord. And the closing of the written word, the canon of Scripture, is verse 21, the grace of our Lord Jesus Christ be with you all. Amen. What I can tell those Christians, lovingly, that for whatever reason, avoid Revelation, because they're putting many times people before God. Well, I don't want to, we don't want to cause divisions. We don't want to cause offenses, because people have so many different views. God forbid, right? I mean, God's word, the Bible itself says that no prophecy of Scripture is of any private interpretation. And so don't we want to study the whole counsel of God's
2: the
1: word?
2: The whole book.
1: Amen. And yet, think about what they are not only missing for themselves, but preachers, what your people are missing. The wonderful blessing of the grace of our Lord Jesus Christ be with you all. Amen.
2: If you're not getting all the scripture from your church, you need to find another church.
1: Yeah, good point, brother. All right, so friends, we will close with the blessed hope, the book of Titus. By the way, we are, Lord willing, going to begin next week with the new series. The series will have to do with a question we got a good while back, and it has to do with the topic of free will versus election. You know, what are we? Do we believe in election, or do we believe in the free will? And the answer to that question is yes. We believe
2: Amen.
1: In both. So closing with Titus chapter 2, verse 13, it says, looking for that blessed hope and the glorious appearing of the great God and our Savior, Jesus Christ. Friends, thank you for your time. We hope you can enjoy us again next week. God bless you.

0: If you've been blessed by our time in the Word of God today, we'd like to hear from you. The church is located just east of the Orlando Fashion Square Mall at 4405 East Colonial Drive in Orlando, Florida. The church's phone number is area code 407-894-0208. If you are attending a church that is a member of the National or World Council of Churches or is identified with the New Evangelical Movement, we admonish you to obey the clear command of Scripture and come out from among them and touch not the unclean thing, saith the Lord. 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
5: 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I'm Mark Elliott. 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Welcome in, guys. And does it feel like Americans are maybe carrying more financial pressure right now than they have in a long time?
6: Yeah, I mean, think about it this way. You turn on the news, there's war concerns overseas, there's tensions are heating up, gas prices are climbing again, inflation's still squeezing families, and retirees are sitting there wondering, how much more expensive is this life going to get? And to be honest, retirement today doesn't feel like retirement looked. It doesn't feel like it felt 20 or 30 years ago. It really, it doesn't. And I think one of the biggest things we're hearing from people right now, guys, is they're exhausted. People are mentally exhausted.
7: I agree.
6: Right? Every few months, there's another headline. Oh, it's inflation this, or wars overseas, or gas prices, or political fighting, or gosh, just look at the political fighting. I mean, it's insane these days, right? Or you got market volatility up now and then big down and then it goes back up. And then you've got this whole thing. People are talking, well, AI, that's like the thing. Well, but it's disrupting things too. So there's good things about it. There's also things about it that are disruptive. And for instance, company layoffs because of AI. For the most part, I'm sure there's other reasons too, but AI has got a big thing to do with this. I was reading Business Insider and they were reporting some layoffs. And I wrote these down because I just wanted to add them up. You know, if it's like a few hundred here and a few hundred there, yeah, that's one thing, right? Uh-huh. Yeah. And when I actually looked at this, it's like, oh my gosh, there's some big layoffs that are occurring here, right? I looked at one, PayPal's laying off 4,800. Nike, 1,400. Saks Fifth Avenue and Ashley Furniture, they're laying off. Amazon is laying off 16,000.
7: Thousand.
6: Disney, 1,000. Cognizant, 15,000. I mean, look at these.
7: Huge.
6: Right. LiveNowFox.com reported Meta is laying off 8,000. Oracle's going to lay off between 20 and 30,000. UPS, 30,000. Morgan Stanley, 2,500. That's kind of interesting. Can you imagine if Morgan Stanley, there's a financial firm, I wonder how that's affecting the financial advisors out there who are losing their support staff to help facilitate.
7: Just think if we laid off 20 some thousand in Washington, our lives would all improve.
6: You're right. Things would be a little cheaper, but you and I know that's probably likely in the long run, not going to be the thing that's happening.
7: Now you've got companies going out of business. Macy's, they're now closing 80 to 150 stores.
6: I heard that Business Insider.
7: Kroger, yeah. Where we have an office in Cincinnati, they're closing 60. Wendy's, we've all had their burgers. They're closing 174 to 350 stores.
8: That's a pretty big range.
7: Yes, huge.
8: Yeah.
7: And Pizza Hut, 250 closings. And how about Spirit Airlines? It never stops.
8: Yeah. So it's retirees are, I think, rightfully so. And people, as they're getting closer to retirement, they're wondering, do I actually have a plan built for this world? Do I have a plan built for here? Because this isn't the same environment people retired back into in '90s or the '80s. And back then you could get decent CD rates. Pensions were more common. Healthcare costs were lower. People weren't worried about groceries feeling like a car payment. And then today people are feeling, again, like I said, squeezed from pretty much every direction.
7: Yeah. And the danger is when people feel pressure, they often make emotional decisions, and that's what concerns me, because uncertainty creates fear, and fear creates bad financial behavior.
8: Well, and people either they panic, they freeze, they get maybe too conservative, maybe they chase risky investments because they're just trying to catch up. And neither of those extremes usually works well. And that's why retirement planning today is less about chasing returns and more about creating structure. Mm. You need guardrails, because retirement without a written income strategy is like driving through heavy fog at night without a lane marker. And sooner or later, you're going to drift. And if you don't have a guardrail to keep you on the rails, you might fly off that road.
5: So, Jerry, when you buy one of those Spirit Airlines jets and put Group 10 Financial on it with the yellow background, that'll look good, won't it?
8: Yeah, I think that might clash.
7: Yeah.
8: That might clash a little bit, because our colors, for those people who don't know, is a darkish blue. And with the yellow, I'm thinking we might get misconstrued as a Michigan Wolverine.
5: I know, but it would still look good. It would look good.
8: Yeah, it would look kind of nice. But again, half of Michigan would love us and half of Michigan would hate us.
5: You're in Florida. Who cares?
8: That's so, true. Yeah, that's true. But they are moving down here. There's a lot of people from Michigan moving
5: absolutely.
8: Down here.
5: All right. So speaking of pressure, meanwhile in America, Americans are definitely paying more at the pump again. They're paying more for groceries, more for insurance, no question about that, more for health care. And at the exact same time, they're being told they need more money saved for retirement than ever before. That's no wonder people are nervous.
8: Well, and what's interesting is this isn't just impacting people who don't have money. We're seeing people with $500,000, $1 million, several million dollars saved, and they still feel uncertain. And I look at that and I say, well, why is that happening? Because what's happening is most people were taught how to save for retirement, not how to turn it into income, especially how to keep that income going when we may have or may not have war. Or when we have or may not have big layoffs, or if we have a recession. That's a completely different skill set.
7: Yeah, and accumulation and distribution are not the same game. A financial industry spends decades teaching people keep contributing, buy and hold, stay invested. Yep. But nobody really teaches people, how do I actually create dependable income from this money I've accumulated for the rest of my life? And that becomes a huge issue when markets get volatile, because suddenly people realize this account balance has to produce a paycheck for the rest of my life. That changes everything emotionally.
5: So, folks, if today's financial world feels louder, more confusing, and even more uncertain than ever before, you're not alone. 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And I want to touch on that idea of guardrails. Those become incredibly important. Because good retirement planning isn't just hoping the market cooperates with us, right? Yes. Hope is not a strategy. A good plan creates these guardrails to keep you on the retirement road. What do you mean in retirement planning world about guardrails?
8: Well, there's certain things that you need financial guardrails for. It's obvious when you're driving on a road, right? I mean, I've done that road to Hana in Maui, and there's parts of it that have no guardrails. That's scary. I'm telling you, when you there's the cliff, you better be on your P's and Q's with it, right? But in a financial world, guardrails would be like guardrails for protected income. So that you know what's the most income that you could get out of your plan or the least income that you could get out of your plan without going off the road. Or guardrails for growth. Mm-hmm. What's the most return you could get and what's the biggest downside that could happen to get that kind of growth? What are the guardrails? So everything literally has a purpose.
7: And look at it this way. If every dollar is exposed to market volatility, retirement can start feeling stressful instead of enjoyable. And retirement shouldn't feel like you're checking CNBC every morning with your blood pressure medication.
5: And Nick, that's probably half of America right there.
8: Yeah, that is right. And that's what's sad, Mark, is as many retirees, they don't actually know how much risk they're taking. Mm-hmm. And then we sit down with people all the time who say, well, I'm conservative. Right. And then we run a stress test. And what we discover is they're heavily concentrated. Maybe they're all, I just saw one the other day. The guy has literally $2 million in three different investments. And when I say investments, I'm not saying different types of investments. I'm talking about three different mutual funds. And really there was one stock in there too. And so it was heavily concentrated in one area of things. A lot of exposure. So overexposed to stocks. That's one thing we see. Or their investments all move together when the market tanks and they don't realize that until the market does tank. And then they realize how exposed they really are. And that's happening a lot right now because when the markets are going up, risk feels invisible. Listen to the way it's said. When the markets are going up, risk feels invisible. Oh, it won't happen. The market goes down, it always comes back up. Well, it takes time for that to play out. And when volatility shows up, suddenly everybody discovers what they actually own. They realize, oh my gosh, I didn't know I had stuff that could have that much risk. And then they find it out.
5: All right, guys, it's time now for the retirement BS detector. I'm going to give you a statement, and you can tell me if that's just some BS being fed to us or if it is actually good advice. So, Jerry, I'm going to start with you. All you have to do is tell me true or false, BS or not. Just stay invested, and everything will work out.
7: I'm going to sound political here. It all depends. That advice sounds very different when you're 35 years of age versus 67 and you're retired.
8: Yeah.
7: Because when you're retired and taking withdrawals, timing does matter. A major downturn early in retirement can create long-term damage that is there, no income strategy or guardrails in place. That's why retirees can't simply use the exact same strategy they did back when they were 30 years of age.
8: And again, look, we're not saying people should hide money under the mattress, but we are saying that retirement planning today requires more intentional structure, especially in a world, guys, where wars can impact oil prices overnight. Inflation can erode purchasing power. Taxes may rise in the future and markets can become volatile very quickly. This is why people are craving clarity, not complexity, not noise. Clarity is what they're looking for. And honestly, many people don't need a complete financial overhaul. Sometimes they just need a stress test, an income review, and a better understanding of where their blind spots are. So if you're listening right now and you found yourself wondering, is my retirement plan built for today's world? This is exactly why we created our 15-minute telewealth strategy session. 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Because a lot of people we speak with, they've done a great job saving, but when we start asking deeper questions about rising taxes, inflation, market volatility, healthcare, retirement income, they realize there may be some cracks that they just didn't know exist. 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
5: Welcome back to On the Money with Jerry and Nick Royer of Group 10 Financial. I'm Mark Elliott. This show's on 13 years in the making, one of Central Florida's longest-running wealth and retirement shows. You know, it's funny. People will spend decades building their retirement savings, but spend less time than it takes to pick a movie on Netflix when it comes to planning to actually use those savings.
6: It's true.
5: So just like a house needs a solid foundation to withstand storms, your retirement plan needs real structure to withstand whatever life will throw at you. We know it always throws something at us, it seems. And again, I'm Mark Elliott here with Jerry and Nick Royer. Gentlemen, let's talk about the hidden obstacles that really could even, I think, derail a well-funded retirement, couldn't they?
8: Well, there's probably a bunch of threats, to be honest with you. There's some that are bigger, there's some that are smaller. But there's probably some that hit pretty much everybody. Okay? There's going to be some that hit, and it just affects a few people. But there's some that affects everybody. Taxes. We're always going to mention taxes. It affects everybody. Most people think, my tax bill shrinks in retirement. Wrong. It often grows. or healthcare costs. That's another one of these threats that I would say. That affects everybody. They creep up quietly until suddenly they're your biggest expense. Or market risk. That's something that pretty much affects everybody. One bad sequence early in retirement can derail the whole picture. Or another one is lack of structure. That's one that we don't talk about much, but it's the one thing that a lot of people lack, literally, is a lack of structure. They don't have a clear plan for their money. They don't have a clear income plan. And it's like running a marathon with your shoes untied. You wouldn't do that. You'd have a plan. You'd say, checklist, tie those shoes.
7: That's so true. But let's don't forget longevity. Living a long time seems like it's a blessing, but not in if your money runs out in 27 years and you live to 30. People underestimate inflation as well. A gallon of milk that's $4 today, it could be $8 before you know it. Just look at the cost of those eggs 5 years ago compared to today.
8: I don't even buy eggs anymore. I just gave up.
7: Yeah. Mm. The key isn't just having money. It's having a system to protect and stretch that money, maximizing it, growing it, getting the most income you can out of it. Those are the things we need to work on.
8: Yeah, for sure.
5: You know, you were talking about the fact that we do talk taxes a lot on this program, and I think that's one of the challenges that maybe surprises some retirees, that taxes are such a big deal in retirement. So, Jerry, can you maybe walk us through how a higher tax burden in retirement kind of sneaks up on people?
7: Absolutely, Mark. Think about Social Security, pensions, IRA withdrawals. All that income adds up. Add in required minimum distributions, and suddenly you're in a higher tax bracket. And when you were working, you thought, well, I'm going to retire. My taxes are going to go down. No, they're probably going to increase. That income from RMDs, required minimum distribution, it's sneaky. You have to take it out. The government forces you to do that. But those withdrawals could also make your Social Security benefits taxable.
8: But people will tell you, no, I'm getting a senior deduction.
7: Yeah.
8: And my Social Security won't ever be taxed because I'm getting a senior deduction. Okay, so we talked about this earlier on. Actually, the deduction is only temporary. It ends in 2028. It's a blink of an eye, guys. You could be back to paying more taxes on your Social Security than you are right now. So what we do is we help people by using strategies like strategic timing of withdrawals or Roth conversions in lower income years or coordinating Social Security with your tax planning or managing RMDs smartly, sometimes by reducing the account size ahead of time. Those are a couple strategies I just rattled off that are key to this.
7: And another thing people struggle with is what accounts to withdraw from first. Do I spend down my IRA first or my 401k? Do I spend down my bank account or my Roth accounts? Do I take it out of an individual brokerage account first or my rollover IRA brokerage account?
8: Well, and that's something that's very, very vital. You can literally extend years to how long your money lasts or save tens of thousands of dollars just in taking the money out in the smart in a smart order, which is different depending on your circumstances, depending on what you're doing. So the order of the withdrawal, the accounts that you spend down first is incredibly important.
5: Another one of those hidden obstacles, Nick, you started with taxes, and then number two on your list was healthcare costs. And
8: right.
5: We all get, I think, that medical expenses can be a huge wild card in retirement. How do you help people prepare for that? Because Jerry mentioned longevity. We don't know how long we're going to be here, and we don't know if we're going to have health issues or not.
8: You mentioned Medicare, and then it's like alphabet soup. Oh, part A, part B, supplements, drug plans, this, that, and everything else. It literally is an alphabet soup of things. And so, you know, that's a big deal. So part of it is understanding Medicare, understanding what is part A, that's hospital. What is part B, that's your doctor. What is a supplement? Well, that covers what Medicare doesn't cover. What's a part D plan? That's for drug. So there's understanding some of those things in real easy to understand language, and then looking at long-term care. The average cost of a private nursing home, that's $100,000 a year, guys.
7: Yeah.
8: Right now.
7: Ouch.
8: Goes up every year. So you've got to explore all options, long-term care plans, health savings accounts. Do I self-fund, my money? Do I self-fund long-term care out of my own pocket? The goal is to make sure that your surviving spouse doesn't get blindsided by the bills, or that the bills roll over to your family because all your money is gone. And now the family, they don't want to throw you into a bad place. So they're having to spend down some of their life savings to help cover you.
7: Yeah. And we had a radio listener recently. Let's call her Barbara, who thought Medicare would cover everything. Yeah. When her husband had a stroke, they realized they needed a full-time aide at $5,000 a month out of their pocket.
8: Out of their own house.
7: Yeah.
8: So it wasn't like a facility.
7: No, $60,000. Planning for healthcare is like building a storm shelter. It might feel unnecessary until a tornado is heading down your path.
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5: 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Jerry, you know, when someone walks into your office and says, I've saved, but I'm worried about what I don't know, I would think you might be taken aback by that. You're like, wow, this is awesome. So if somebody does that, I've saved, but I'm worried about what I don't know, what would you do?
7: We start by building their on-the-money retirement report card. It's going to look at everything from investments to income to health care to taxes to the estate. If there's a problem, you'll see a red box. If you're on track, you'll see a lot of green. Most people, you don't know if they're on track or if they're not. So that's why we've created this retirement report card, to give you a grade so you have clarity that you need in that retirement.
8: And most importantly, it's important to know where you stand. I think that's where a lot of people, they just don't know where they stand. So we can help you create an actual retirement blueprint to help you put a system in place that can provide predictable income that lasts no matter what, or flexibility for surprises that can pop up, or tax planning to keep more in your pocket where it should be, or maybe a game plan for your surviving spouse. So there's all these things that need to be part of a plan. It's more than just what mutual fund do I own. That's just part of the plan. That's just part of it. But that's a very small part. That's probably 20% of the whole picture.
5: You know, Nick, and I would think that a lot of people come in for that first visit with your team at Group 10 Financial. They're probably thinking about their investments. That's kind of what they think. I've got IRAs. I have 401ks. I got some rental property. That's their plan. Those are tools that are certainly important to help you put that plan together. But I have a feeling that a lot of people just think about investments as it comes to retirement. So what would you say to the listener who is unsure if they've done enough planning for the obstacles, taxes, healthcare costs, market risk, don't really have a plan at all, if they don't think they've done enough, because probably most are just looking at investments?
8: I mean, I'd say don't wait.
7: Yeah, absolutely.
8: The earlier that you start protecting what you've built, the earlier that you start having a plan for what you built, the easier it is. Hope is not a strategy. Kicking the can down the road is not a strategy. You'd be surprised how many people that come in our office who've saved lots of money and they've never had a will. They don't have a power of attorney. They don't have a trust. So if anything happens to them, and not to say that you need a trust, not everybody needs one, but to say that if you don't have those things, the court decides where your money goes. That to me is just not, you know, hoping that I'll worry about it and I'll get to it at some point. Hope is not a strategy. Clarity is, putting a plan in place is, and that's, I would just say, don't wait.
7: Yeah. And if you're already retired, it's still not too late.
8: For sure.
7: Yeah. But every day you wait, that window of opportunity shrinks.
8: So if you're listening and wondering if your retirement plan is really ready, this can be your opportunity. You know, so we're going to open up 8 spots right now for our 15-minute virtual strategy session call with us. You've probably heard about this. We've talked about this 15-minute virtual strategy session call for the last, you know, 10 years plus when we started offering this, you know. Obviously, when we first started out, we had, you know, we were saying, hey, if you want to come into the office, for sure, you can do that. You can come in for a 60-minute on-the-money retirement review, and you can still do that for sure. But what we find is sometimes just getting the ball rolling and just saying, where am I at, can start with just a simple 15-minute call where we can even see where you're at and get you on the right path, just starting one baby step at a time. And there's no cost, there's no obligation for this first step, for this 15-minute virtual strategy session call. And what you'll get is this retirement report card that we've been talking about. We'll check on your investments and give it a crash test. Hey, if it crashes, what happens to my money? Okay. Very simple. A Social Security maximization review. 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
5: Welcome back to On the Money with Jerry and Nick Royer. I'm Mark Elliott. If you've saved over $1 million for retirement, that is great. But if it's all just sitting in one big undifferentiated pile, then you're just one market downturn away from a mess. It's time to assign purpose to every dollar. What is the point of that account? That account, what's it really the end game? What is the end game? So, guys, I know you guys talk a lot about this back in the office and in your retirement blueprint plans. It's what you guys call the bucket strategy. So let's get into it. What exactly is the retirement bucket strategy, and why does it matter so much, especially for folks who have saved $1 million or more?
8: Well, think of your retirement like building a house. It's an analogy that we use a lot here. It's something that that we trademark here at our company on how we help people build their own financial house. And you don't store your roofing shingles in your kitchen pantry and never put them on your roof.
7: Really?
8: You shouldn't. But so the bucket strategy, what it does is it assigns purpose to each dollar, to your money. You get the right pieces and you put them together in the right spot, you get a masterpiece. So there's really three main buckets. The first bucket, we call that the now bucket. So this is going to be like your emergency fund, your cash funds, your short-term reserves. This is the money that's going to take care of the first 0 to 5 years of your retirement. Then you've got the soon bucket that takes place after the now bucket. So you got the now bucket, which is 0 to 5 years. Then you got your soon bucket, which would be your 5 to 10 year bucket. Those are going to be your income producing assets to cover that 5 to 10 year stretch. And then after that, you have your later bucket. That's that long-term growth, the legacy, the inflation protection. That's the money that's going to last the next 10 years plus and continue on. So you have money itemized for a purpose in each of these buckets. Most people have all their money in one big bucket, though, with no clear picture on when or where or why they'd touch it. And that's like tossing all your camping gear, your groceries, and your winter coats into one big suitcase. And those bananas get smashed, and the pickle jar that you threw in there because you like pickles on your hamburger, the pickle jar broke open, and now all the stuff that you had inside that camping gear bag is doused with smushed banana and pickle juice all because it wasn't itemized into

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3: Before it needs a product. Jerry, this kind of seems to fit that.
4: Yeah, exactly. Structure first. Build the strategy. Then select the things that will fit into that strategy, not the other way around. That's what creates confidence. The right plan, the right investments, not just buying stuff and hoping it's all going to work together.
3: So let's look at that now bucket. Some people are sitting on hundreds of thousands in cash because they're a little nervous. Is that good or is that bad?
5: Well, having cash feels good until inflation eats it like termites in a log cabin. Okay. I mean, let's be honest. We call this lazy money. We call this idle cash, money that really isn't keeping up with inflation. You need enough to cover 6 to 12 months of your expenses plus emergencies. But let's be honest, if inflation is 4% or 3%, you're earning a tenth of a percent in the bank, you're falling short. You're not keeping up with inflation. So too much cash is a silent drag on your entire plan, and it's like putting your retirement in park.
4: Yeah. One of our clients came in with $800,000 in cash. They were paralyzed from the 2008 crash and never went back.
5: Mm-hmm.
4: Over time, that cost them over $1 million in missed opportunity. Not to mention that the 800,000 was earning 0.1%. And inflation was over 3%. So guess what? They were losing money safely.
5: And, you know, that's why they came to us. Because they said, here's what we did. And that's when we figured out what had happened. And the same thing that we'll tell you is the same thing we told them is, this isn't over. This is what's happened up till now. But now we can right the ship. We can fix this. And so this happens to a lot of our radio listeners. They listen to us talk and they hear about this. And then they hear, man, that's me. Well, that's where we can help. We can help you get out of that funk that you're in and help give you clarity and give you purpose with your money to get it on the right track. So you have the right amount of money in the now bucket or the soon bucket or the later buckets. 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I need to take that next step. There's a complimentary, a golden ticket, if you will, inside there to give us a call so we can actually schedule that consultation with you at no cost.
3: 800-691-3372. All right, we talked about the now bucket. Let's go advance to the soon bucket. And you say this is where retirees get tripped up a little bit, especially when the markets get a little rocky, right?
5: The soon bucket's the engine of your income, so it's got to be dependable. Think tools that can generate income with a level of protection. If you retire in a down market and you start pulling from your growth accounts while the market heads down, you now have what we call a sequence of return risk. And what that is, I guess it would be like pouring water from a leaky bucket.
4: Mm.
5: The bucket's already leaking, and then you pour water from it, so it's just worse. Or in the financial world, how you would tie that around is in the financial world, that would be like the market is down 15%, and you pull out 5% for your income. Now you're down 20% in the blink of an eye.
4: After being a financial advisor for over 60 years now, this is where most advisors fail their clients. They're managing accounts, not income. And there's a big difference.
3: All right. What about the later bucket? So now we're looking, what, 10 plus years down the road for our money. So you're planning for the future. The legacy and inflation are factors?
5: Well, in the later bucket might be invested more aggressively, because you won't need that money for 10 to 15 years. But this is your hedge against longevity, inflation, healthcare, like

0: legacy, if you want to do some charitable giving later on in life, that type of thing, that's where that later bucket comes in to really grow your wealth while you're pulling money out of the now bucket and the soon bucket.
1: Yeah, and I always say the later bucket is your chance to become the favorite grandparent.
0: Mm-hmm.
1: Whether it's a dream vacation, a college fund, or passing on wealth tax efficiently, this is the part of the plan most people want, but few actually structure.
2: So, Nick, I mean, if you think about it, if someone's listening right now and has saved a good amount for retirement, but they don't have any idea really how their money, if it even is bucketed in the now, soon, and later buckets, what's the first step for them?
0: It's got to start with a retirement crash test. We look at your current accounts, and we map them into these now, soon, and later buckets. We stress test the income. We analyze the taxes. We find the gaps, and we build a plan that gives your money a job, you know, basically a description. And let's look at that. I really want our listeners to think about this for a second. Think about where you're at right now. Do you know how much money, if I were just to say, draw three buckets on a piece of paper and label it now, soon, later? Could you go to all the money that you have invested in a Schwab IRA, a Fidelity 401k, you know, this account over there, that account at this bank, that account at that bank, this money market over here? Could you actually figure out how much is really itemized to your now money, your soon money, or your later money? And if you don't know, I'd go home right now and I'd try and figure that out. And if you aren't sure, this is something that we can help you with. But again, start by just assessing your own situation. And that's what we try and do, is build a plan that gives your money literally a job description.
1: Yeah, because without structure, retirement income can be very stressful. But with this strategy, it becomes simple.
0: So again, let's go back to that. If your retirement was a three-legged stool, Dad, we talk about this a lot. Do most people have a wobbly stool?
1: I'd say so.
0: What's the three-legged? Let's talk about that, because we talked about that maybe like 10 shows ago. What's the three-legged stool?
1: The three-legged stool would be made up of Social Security,
0: yep,
1: your pension, and your investments. All three of those have to be on sound ground, or guess what? It becomes wobbly.
0: And so I think a lot of people got to look at a wobbly retirement is basically a risky one. And so you got to look at, is my income in retirement going to be sound, stable? Is it going to be wobbly? And it doesn't matter if you save $300,000 or $750,000 or $1 million. These are things that affect everybody, because I've seen people that have $3 million saved for retirement, and then something happens to one of their income streams and their entire retirement becomes wobbly. And now it's like, oh, I got to cut back on that, or I can't do this anymore, or I got to charge this, or go over in debt over that. And it just becomes a nuisance. So, and then obviously there's all sorts of other issues that pop up as a result of that. 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
2: 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That is for the On the Money Wheel of Questions. We've got 12 questions on our Wheel of Questions. 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So we've got, Nick, what do we got? 12 questions on the wheel. You're going to spin the wheel, see where it lands, right?
0: All right. So here we go. And we've got... who is that? That's Joe in Winter Park.
2: Joe in Winter Park says, guys, I'm 63 years old, planning to retire within the next 12 months. Between the wars overseas, inflation, and the market volatility lately, I'm honestly wondering if I should delay my retirement another couple years. I have around $780,000 saved between my IRA and 401k, but I'm nervous about retiring at the wrong time. How do people know when it is safe enough to retire?
0: So great question. I think a lot of people listening probably feel exactly the same way that you do right now. And the mistake many people make, I think, is thinking retirement is only about hitting a magic number, 780,000 for you, maybe a million, whatever it is. And it's not. Retirement is really more about what's the retirement income that you're going to get, the cash flow that you need to help maintain your lifestyle. It's about controlling taxes. It's about helping make sure that your investments can withstand market downturns that are caused by things like what you mentioned there, Joe, wars, inflation. And you got to protect against those things and just the market being the market. The market is just going to be the market. It goes up, it goes down, exactly. Just like the price of my house, just like expenses and things like that. They go up, they go down. And so retirement is about controlling those types of things, like healthcare expenses and stuff like that. It's about having the right structure in place. And it's more than just the dollar amounts, because I've seen people retire comfortably with less money than someone else who's constantly stressed and has more money. And the difference is usually the plan. And what I would want to know is, Joe, is what I would want to know is how much income do you really need? Where's it coming from? How exposed are you to market volatility? Meaning, where is your money invested? And whether your retirement has guardrails built into it, because retirement shouldn't feel like jumping off a cliff and then hoping the market catches you. Because good planning creates confidence, Dan.
1: And Joe, this is why retirement planning is different than just investment management. Because during your working years, Volatility is annoying. During retirement, volatility can affect income decisions. That can affect your lifestyle. It can affect where you eat, what car you drive, where you travel, where you live. So Joe really needs a retirement income analysis performed for you, more than any other opinion on that market that might do the next time.
2: So, Joe, if you'd like to talk with the Group 10 financial team, delve a little deeper. It's 800-691-3372, 800-691-3372. All right, Nick, where are we going now? Where are you spinning the wheel to?
0: All right, let's go here. All right, and we got Al in Lake Nona.
2: Al in Lake Nona says, guys, I'm 67 and fully retired. I watch a lot of financial TV, and everybody says something different. One guy says, stay aggressive. Another says, buy gold. Another says, move to cash. Honestly, I'm more confused now than I've ever been. Jerry, how do retirees know who to trust anymore?
1: Well, that may be one of the best questions we've had in a while.
0: Yeah.
1: There's more financial noise today than we've ever experienced before. Everybody has an opinion. Everybody has a prediction. Everybody has a hot take, and most of it creates more confusion instead of clarity. What retirees really need isn't more opinions. They need a process, a written strategy that is theirs, and a plan designed specifically for them, not some cookie cutter approach, for heaven's sakes, not generic TV advice, certainly. And one of the biggest problems today is people are consuming financial entertainment instead of actual retirement planning.
0: And you wouldn't go to a doctor and expect him to give you the same advice as the patient before you. Can you imagine if you were sitting in the waiting room and you're like, guy comes out and he says, yeah, he recommended this, this, this, and this for me. And then you go in afterwards and the doctor says, and I'm going to recommend this, this, this, and this for you. And you're like, hold on. That just sounds like what you just told the guy who just walked out of here, who's 40 years older than me, right? Who's 500 pounds heavier than me. That seems kind of odd, right?
1: Yeah.
0: And so you'd want him to customize it for you. So Al, if watching financial TV, which I recommend don't do, is making you, if that's making you anxious, that's usually a sign that you don't have yet a really good structure in the plan that you have. Because when people have income guardrails or their risk is managed and realigned and they have the right amount of diversification and they have a written plan, they typically stop reacting emotionally to every headline or what the talking heads are saying. And that's the one biggest emotional benefit that I can have to planning is that it gives you the clarity. It gives you the peace of mind. It gives you the confidence. It gives you the clarity of just saying, I am good because I just follow the plan. If you don't have a plan, it's just guessing.
2: So, Al, that number again is 800-691-3372 to chat with the team at Group 10 Financial about this. It's a great idea. That's going to give you a little bit more confidence, maybe. Ease the stress level. All right, so that's right. Al. That's 800-691-3372. All right, Nick, spin that wheel again. Where are we going?
0: And this one is, it looks like Melanie in the Villages.
2: Melanie in the Villages says this. Guys, my husband passed away a few years ago. Sorry to hear that, Melanie. And I've been handling the finances myself ever since. I have to admit, he left me a mess. He was running a very complicated investment plan that I really couldn't follow. And it's taking me several months just to understand what he was doing. I constantly worry about making a major mistake. I have about $1.2 million saved with no pension. What's the biggest mistake widows make financially after retirement, Nick?
0: And I'll echo what you said, Mark. You know, Melanie, first off, I'm sorry to hear about your loss. And honestly, what you're feeling is not uncommon. I wish it was uncommon. It's not uncommon. You know, every week we will have a couple come in where one spouse is running a very sophisticated plan. But the problem is that they're the only one who knows the plan. They're the only ones who understands the plan. And their spouse doesn't understand it, couldn't run it if something happened to them. And that sophisticated plan is still being run with the hope that the other person will figure it out someday. And I understand what you're saying. That's a scary place to be in. That's where you were, and that's a scary place to be in. So one of the biggest mistakes that we see after losing a spouse is people making no financial decisions, basically being frozen. And that happens when there isn't a backup plan in place. And what happens is the surviving spouse suddenly feels like they have to become the portfolio manager, the tax strategist, the income planner, the financial decision maker overnight. And that's overwhelming. So they just freeze up. And just think, what goes through their mind is, I'll just worry about this later. Mm-hmm. I don't want to worry about this now. It's too painful, which is why having a trusted planning process matters more than ever before, because good retirement planning should help reduce anxiety, not increase it.
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0: Actually, I'll tell you what, Mark, I'm gonna not spin the wheel.
2: Okay.
0: Because I saw this one question come across and I just grabbed it.
1: Okay.
0: And I think we need to go over this one. So it comes from Ben in Windermere. He says, I'm still working at age 68 because honestly, I'm afraid to stop. Financially, I could probably retire, but I don't know if I mentally trust it. Is that normal, Dad? What would you say to that?
1: I'd say, Ben, it's far more normal than most people realize.
0: Yeah.
1: A lot of people today aren't struggling with money problems. They're struggling with a confidence problem.
0: Yeah.
1: Because they've spent 40 years working, saving, accumulating, and building. Then suddenly retirement asks them to switch gears emotionally and start spending from those accounts. That's psychologically difficult for many people.
0: There's a huge difference, guys, between work optional and work required. 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And that's where you are, Ben. 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
14: Today on Focus on the Family with Jim Daly, Greg Steer shares his heart for others and why he feels compelled to tell the good news.
15: Life is hard with Jesus. It's impossible without him. How do people make it in this world without Christ?
14: Thanks for joining us. I'm John Fuller.
13: You know, John, that's a great question. How do people make it in this world without Christ? Greg is today's speaker. He is the founder of Dare to Share Ministries right up the road here in Wheat Ridge, Colorado. Today, Greg is going to equip us to share the gospel with someone in our sphere of influence using what he calls relational evangelism. I like that. Mm-hmm. And I think you're going to want to try it. As you're going to hear, Greg brings a lot of energy and passion to the stage. So buckle up and let's listen to this outstanding message.
14: Yeah, here's Greg Steer speaking to our staff on Focus on the Family with Jim Daly.
15: So today, I'm going to give you a crash course. We're going to use an analogy of an airplane, how to pilot a gospel conversation from takeoff to touchdown. So let's begin. How do you fuel up with the right motivation? In other words, why should we share the gospel? There's a lot of reasons. I'm going to give you three different types of fuel to motivate you to share the gospel. The first is obedience to the Lord. Matthew 28:19, Jesus said to his disciples, go and make disciples of all nations. And that's not just to the 11 disciples that were there. That's to all the disciples of all time. It's like you're on that mountain with Jesus and he looks in your eyes and says, go and make disciples of all nations. This is the primary mandate of Jesus. And if I told my kids when they were little, hey, I'm going to go to the store. I'll be back in an hour. While I'm gone, make your bed. I come back in an hour. Jeremy, Kaylee, did you make your bed? Well, Dad, Kaylee wrote a song about making our bed. But did you make your bed? Dad, I drew a picture of what a made bed looks like. But did you make your bed? Fuel number one, obedience to the Lord. Fuel number two, compassion for the lost. Matthew 9:36, when Jesus saw the crowds, he had compassion on them because they're harassed and helpless like sheep without a shepherd. So when Jesus saw people, he looked behind the smiling facades and he saw the scratches and bites and the hurt and the pain underneath. Do you feel that? For your neighbors, for that barista, for the person to cut you off. Life is hard with Jesus. It's impossible without him. How do people make it in this world without Christ? Obedience to Jesus, compassion for the lost, urgency of the mission. That's a third fuel. Urgency of the mission. And I'm going to talk to you about something that a lot of preachers don't talk about today, but I got to talk about it because Jesus talked about it more than anybody in the New Testament. Of the 12 times the word hell is used in the New Testament, 11 are mentioned by Jesus. Jude 23 tells us this: snatch others from the fire and save them. There's an urgency to the mission that many of us have forgotten. And I want you to choose your fuel. Some of you may be more motivated by just sheer obedience to the King. Yes, sir. Some of you may be motivated more by compassion for the lost because your heart aches for those who don't know Christ. Some of you are more motivated by the urgency of the mission. You don't want to see anybody go to an eternity in hell. Choose your fuel and let it motivate you. Fuel up with the right motivation. And we need to pass that fuel on to the next generation. From the time my kids were little, we trained them how to share the gospel. We inspired them. We gave them passion fuel. And sometimes it backfired on us. I'll never forget, I was in the grocery store with my son Jeremy. He was 5 years old at the time. And it was a Sunday afternoon after church, and the Broncos were going to play at 2:25. And I wanted to get home, so I was rushing. We were going to the bottled water and juice aisle, and a lady says, "Sir, can you help me read the prices on the bottled water?" And I said, "Sure." So I read it real quick, and I'm trying to get out of there. She wants to talk. She said, "Yeah, I lost my glasses. I'm a mess because I lost my dog. My dog died. Now I got to stop." So I said, "What happened?" She said, "I had a one-year-old Great Dane puppy. It ran out in the middle of the street, got hit by a car." And then she started doing something that us guys often cringe at the thought. She began to tear up. I'm like, "Oh no, please don't cry in the grocery store. Stop, drop, and roll. Please don't." I didn't know what to say to her. My son knew what to say, my five-year-old son. He goes, "That's okay, lady. Your dog's in doggy heaven, and you can go to heaven too. Daddy, tell her the gospel." I'm like, And then I remembered I trained him how to share the gospel in a five-year-old way. I go, "You tell her." He held up his hand. He wiggled his thumb. "God loves me." Then wiggled the next finger. "I have sinned. Christ died for me. If I believe, I will go to heaven." You see, lady, if you believe in Jesus, you'll go to heaven with your dog. And she's looking at him like he's a little freak, and so am I. And then she burst in tears. "I'm so mad at God." She goes, "I lost my son to cancer, and I bought a dog to comfort me in my grief, and now my dog is dead. I'm so mad at God, but now I'm in. Now I get it." I'm like, "Ma'am, God lost a son too, and I'm preaching the gospel." Meanwhile, my son Jeremy won't shut up. He's like, "That's okay, God loves me. I have sin." They go, "Back it off, boy. This is what daddy gets paid to do," right? And we're in this conversation. Everybody's looking at the meltdown in aisle 9. She collapses in my arms. It was like a scene in a movie. Put her faith in Christ right there. We get our groceries, we walk out, and I am convicted. I look down at Jeremy. I said, "I was going to miss that opportunity. But you remembered what was most important. You saw her soul. I'm proud of you." We need to have the eyes of a child that sees the urgency. You want to fuel up with the right motivation. Secondly, you want to get passengers on board. In other words, how do you begin to engage people? How do you begin this process of evangelism? And I'm going to sum it up in three words. Prayer, care, share. Listen, you start praying for people that you know who don't know Jesus. And if you don't know anybody who doesn't know Jesus, get out a little bit. Engage the culture. Get to know your neighbors. Get to know that barista. Start praying for them, caring for them. One of the best ways you can care for people in this culture is by listening to them. We're going to talk about that in a little bit. But pray for them, care for them, and then at the right time, share the gospel with them. And do not buy the lie, well, I just share the gospel with my life. Yes, you share the gospel with your life and your lips. To use a plane analogy, I don't want to fly anywhere in a one-wing plane. There's two wings on the plane, and that is we live it and we give it. Right now, I want you to think of the name of one person you know who does not yet know Jesus, that you're going to start praying for and caring for and at the right time share the gospel with. So you start by fueling up with the right motivation. You start getting passengers on board. You write those names down in what I call that cause circle to pray for, care for, and share the gospel with. Now, to use a plane analogy, how do you take off? How do you begin? If somebody goes, it's hot in here, do you say, it's hot in hell too? Let me tell you about it. No, do not do that. I've done it. It does not work. I'm going to give you a simple three-step process for beginning a gospel conversation. Three words. Ask, admire, admit. So I'm going to go over this with you, and then you're going to practice. I want you to ask great questions. You know who asks great questions? Jesus. He has some 300 questions in the Gospels. I think one of the best ways that we can show the love of Christ to people around us is by learning to ask questions and deeply listening. Because we live in a culture that their faces are buried in their phones, and when you start asking questions and give people eye contact and genuinely listen, it is an act of love that people are not used to. Do you know how to ask great questions and listen? What does asking do? It breaks down barriers. What did Jesus do with the woman at the well? Would you give me a drink of water? That was it. And then he shifted to the living water. Start asking questions. Get to know people. Ask the Holy Spirit for that opportunity to turn it spiritual. It can be a question as simple as this. What do your tattoos mean? Or where are you from? Tell me about your family. So you ask questions, regular questions, and you turn it toward the spiritual. And some of you are like, well, that's awkward. Well, guess what? Suck it up, buttercup. It's okay. We have a saying at Dare to Share. Awkward is awesome. Jesus was the Prince of Peace and the King of Awkward. Told the woman at the well, go get your husband. I don't have a husband. Yeah, you've had five husbands, and the dude you're shacking up with now is not your husband. Awkward. Rich young ruler, go sell everything you have, give it to the poor and follow. Awkward. If you're not willing to suffer a little bit of red face and embarrassment for the sake of the gospel, honestly, what kind of Christian are you? Turn toward the spiritual. And when you find out what they believe, admire what you can. Admire what you can about what they believe. We need to seek to engage, not enrage. Oh, you're a Muslim? Interesting. You know what? One of the things I appreciate is you pray five times a day. That's commitment. And I'm not saying that you agree with everything or most things, but you find that one sliver you agree with or you can admire, and that becomes a bridge. Too many times we start trying to fight and argue and break out the Scarface apologetics gun. Say hello to my little friend. And we start to try to blow away them with all of our apologetics facts. And I believe in apologetics, and I believe there's a place for them, but I don't believe it's up front.
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15: Ask, admire, admit. Admit that you need Jesus more than anyone. This is when you share your story. Can you share your testimony in less than 60 seconds? What was like before? What happened? How did you hear the gospel? What's it been like since? I know what some of you are thinking. Some of you are thinking, my testimony is lame. I came to Christ as a 5-year-old in Sunday school. That is not a lame testimony, by the way. I saw a social media post. I love it. It says, on the day you got saved, God turned a criminal proceeding into an adoption ceremony. Every one of you has a powerful testimony because it's really ultimately not about you, but what Jesus did on the cross, and that you receive that into your life. This is when you share your story. Ask, admire, admit. Now, you need to have a good flight plan. In other words, you need to be able to share the gospel message, and you may be thinking, well, how do I do that? I'm going to teach you a way to share the gospel without a piece of paper and a pen. If you don't have your Bible with you, okay, that's fine. G-O-S-P-E-L. God created us to be with Him. Genesis 1 and 2. Think about that. With all of creation, God said, let there be, let there be, let there be light, let there be. He said, let there be. He spoke it into existence. But with humanity, He didn't say, let there be. He got in the mud and He formed a mud man. And He breathed into Adam's nostrils the breath of life. And the first thing Adam saw when he opened his eyes was the muddy, smiling face of his creator. And then later on, He put Adam into a deep sleep and reached into his side and got a rib and formed the woman. He got muddy to make Adam. He got bloody to make Eve. It sounds like a country western song. Got in the mud and the blood and the crud. And then He walked with them in the cool of the day. There was intimacy. There was no sin. There was no shame. God created us to be with Him. Before you start talking about sin, talk about the God who loves them. Then we shift to sin. Our sins separate us from God. That's the O. Our sins separate us from God. We see that in Genesis 3 when Adam and Eve sin. It ruins it for all humanity. Just think of a bottle of water and you just take one drop of poison and put it in that bottle of water and shake it. It ruins the whole bottle of water. One sin, the sin of Adam, ruined it for all of humanity. We're separated from God just like Adam and Eve were kicked out of the garden, the personal presence of God. Humanity has been kicked out of God's presence because He's a holy God. And humanity is on a highway to hell, where they'll suffer God's wrath forever. S in the gospel across the sins cannot be removed by good deeds. Genesis 4 through Malachi 4. The blood, the sweat, and the tears. The blood of all the Old Testament sacrifices. The sweat of seeking to obey the 613 Old Testament commands. The tears of contrition when they failed to do so. None of that could remove their sin. Our good deeds are like putting white frosting on a burnt cake. So we're all headed to hell. There's nothing we can do about it. So God did something about it, which brings us to the P in the gospel acrostic. Paying the price for sin, Jesus died and rose again. Can I get an amen? Amen. We see this in Matthew, Mark, and Luke. God sent His Son fully God, fully human, lived the perfect life we could never live, then died in our place on the cross for our sin. He took the bullet for us. He took the hit for us. He said, "It is finished," and he meant it. He was buried. He rose from the dead, victorious over sin. And now everyone who trusts in him alone has eternal life. We see that in the book of John. 98 times it says the word believe. In Greek, it's pistis. It means to trust in or rely upon. It's not just mental assent. It's putting your faith in Christ. Just like you're trusting in those chairs to hold you up, you're transferring your faith from yourself to Christ and him crucified. And you believe that he died for you, and you trust in him to save you, which brings us to the L. Life with Jesus starts now and lasts forever. It's not just eternal life, it's a quality of life. Not just a quantity of life, it's a quality of life. We experience eternal life now and it lasts forever. Let me tell you, one of the reasons this means so much to me is I never met my biological father. My biological father left my mom before I was even born. I've never seen his face. I've never heard his voice. But don't you dare feel sorry for me, because I have another father. And he'll never leave me or forsake me. And if you're a believer in Jesus, he will never leave you or forsake you. Two calls to action. One, if you've never put your faith in Jesus, if this is the first time it made sense, trust in Jesus right now. Transfer your trust to Jesus Christ. Believe he died for you. Receive that gift of eternal life right now through faith. Lord, I believe. If you have placed your faith in Christ, memorize that gospel acrostic. But be able to share the gospel anytime, anywhere, with anyone. Okay. Fuel up with the right motivation. Get passengers on the board. Take off. Ask, admire, admit. Have a good flight plan. By the way, here's a little extra that's not in your outline. How do you deal with turbulence? What if somebody asks you a question you don't have the answer to? Let me give you just a quick hack. Say these words: I don't know, but I'll find out. And then go to gotquestions.org. And I guarantee it'll have the answer. I don't know, but I'll find out. And learn as you go. So many Christians don't evangelize because they're afraid of not having the answers. It's okay not to have the answers. You know the one who does. Go ask him. Go read his book. Okay, now how do you touch down safely? So you've shared the gospel, now what? I'm going to give you two closing questions. Question number one is this: does that make sense? If they say no, explain it again. If they say yes, I love this question. You ask them this question: is there anything holding you back from trusting in Jesus right now? You're not manipulating them. You're asking them. If there is, deal with that. Ask the Holy Spirit for strength as you do. He will give you wisdom. If there's not, then invite them to place their faith in Christ right there on the spot. And the angels in heaven go wild, because that sinner repented. I can't do this. You know what? You're right. You know who can? The Holy Spirit who dwells inside of you. Apart from Jesus, we can do nothing, but through him, we can do all things. I'm going to close with this. I'm going to give you a challenge. It's going to be a hard one. Will you take the 48-hour challenge? Will you begin that gospel conversation with one person in the next 48 hours? Why 48 hours? Because studies show if you don't do what you've learned within 48 hours, you'll never do it. Why 48 hours? Because I'm sick and stinking tired of Christians just talking about this stuff. We're called to be doers of the word, not hearers only. 48 hours. Some of you think, I can't do this. You know what? When I think of that phrase, I can't do this, I think of Doug. Doug is a young man, had a lot of problems, inner city, broken family. He had epilepsy, could have a grand mal seizure any time of the day or night. Doug was slow, but Doug was no wimp. He fought back with his fists. He started getting expelled from school, started getting in trouble with the law. One day he vandalized the apartment next door. The cops caught him. They sent him to 6 months in a mental institute in the 70s. This was back in the straitjacket days, in the electroshock therapy days. But while there, he took his Bible and he read it day and night. And in that psychiatric institute, he had an encounter with Jesus that changed everything. He came out on fire. I'll never forget, he would tell everybody about Jesus, literally everybody. And he wasn't smooth, but he had a smile that came through that just drew people in. He saved up his money, bought a bicycle, took that bicycle all over the city streets of Denver, telling hitchhikers and people walking their dog, pulled up to a stoplight once, saw a car full of guys that needed Jesus. He knocks on the window. They roll down the window at the red light. He begins to share the gospel. Halfway through, they said, "We got to go." He said, "Well, I'm not done yet." He holds onto the handle. The car takes off 10, 20, 30, 45 miles an hour. Doug's balancing himself. He says, "I hope you believe." And he peels off to safety. Later on, he tells me the story. I go, "Doug, you could have got sucked under the tires, run over and killed." He said, "It'd be worth it. It'd be worth it because those guys need Jesus." For 30 years, Doug was a custodian at a public school. People said, "What do you do?" He says, "I am a stripper for Jesus. I strip and wax floors for the glory of God." And he would strip and wax those floors, and he would share the gospel with the students, with the teachers, and with the administrators at a public school. And about 10 years ago, he had to retire early because he got dementia. Started forgetting stuff. But one thing he did not forget is the gospel. He called me up once a week, telling me the latest story about somebody he told about Jesus. Just about 4 months ago, I got a call from Doug's son, my nephew. He said, "Uncle Greg, my dad had one last seizure, and he's with Jesus now." I imagine a reception when my big brother walked into the presence of heaven, the thousands who stood and applauded. This one epileptic, socially awkward, learning disabled custodian who had every reason to keep his mouth shut, but wouldn't. My sister-in-law, Mickey, at the funeral says, "I have a gift for you. It's our 40-year anniversary watch. It's this one I'm wearing. I only wear it when I preach. And when I put it on, I think of my big brother. And I say, it's time to preach the gospel. Believers, it's time to preach the gospel. Stop making excuses. Start making disciples."
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13: I love Greg's passion. You know, it reminds me kind of what the disciples must have been like. I mean, they were sold out, right? And they were willing to die for what they believed. Greg's been teaching evangelism for 30 years, and he hasn't lost his heart for people who need Jesus. What an inspiration. And I hope you'll take Greg up on his challenge to start a gospel conversation with someone in the next 48 hours. I like that little deadline. Maybe it'll be a neighbor or a coworker. Just ask God to show you someone with an open heart and mind. And I think this puts a big smile on God's face, right? 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
22: Matthew, why are you trying to sell me on the glory of being a water boy?
23: Because I want you to sit with me in the dugout, Nelson. It gets lonely. None of the players even talk to me.
22: Then why do you do it?
23: My dad thought it would be healthy for me. You know, getting involved in sports. The idea sounded good in theory. Hang on, I have to get something out of my locker.
22: I don't know. I think I'd feel out of place.
23: None of the players would even know you're there. We'd be invisible.
22: You're not invisible now.
23: What do you mean?
22: Haven't you noticed that people are staring at you?
23: Who?
22: Everyone.
23: Is there something hanging from my nose?
22: No. This is really weird.
23: All right, why are you guys looking at me like that? Bonnie, what's going on?
24: You haven't heard?
23: Heard what?
24: The rumors that Vance King has made you his target of the week.
22: Oh, no.
23: What?
24: It was nice knowing you, Matthew.
25: See you, Matthew.
23: Target of the week? What does that mean?
22: Every Friday, Vance King picks a random person to pick on for the entire next week. He pranks them, teases them, and humiliates them. Ugh, I was the target of the week once last year. It was the longest week of my life. But why me? I've never done anything to him. He's on the baseball team. I gave him water. Vance King shows no partiality or mercy. Okay, I'm being silly. He's not going to attack in the middle of the cafeteria in front of all these people.
0: Hey, Matthew!
22: Don't scare me like that.
0: I just said your name.
22: Well, warn me before you speak to me.
0: Has he struck yet?
22: No, that's the worst part. The anticipation.
0: You're wrong. It's not the worst part.
22: Thanks, Nelson. You're a real Mr. Comforter, aren't you?
1: Hey, Matthew.
22: Vance!
1: Oh, didn't mean to startle you. I just thought I'd come by and say congratulations for being this week's contestant as Target of the Week.
22: Thanks, Vance.
1: Tell him what he's won, Jay.
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1: That's right, Jay. 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
22: Oh, great.
1: I am so looking forward to this week, Matthew. I can't wait to get started.
22: Yeah, me either. It's gonna be a long week.

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4: Perfect.
5: Oh, I don't know, Mr. Whitaker. You remember the last time I was on kids' radio?
4: I've forgiven you for that.
5: Yeah, but you do such a great job announcing the baseball games all by yourself. Why would you need me?
4: I think it would be a nice change of pace to have a color commentator. Mm. You can give the show a little more life.
5: I don't even know that much about baseball, and more than that, I don't really like baseball.
4: What?
5: Yeah, I mean, not everything about baseball, just the parts of the game when nothing is really happening. Which, if you think about it, in a three-hour game is, about 3 hours.
6: Hi, Mr. Whitaker.
4: Hello, Nelson. Matthew.
6: Hi. Ouch.
4: Matthew, it's a little cool out for bare feet, don't you think?
5: Oh, wow. Are you on the no-shoe diet, too? You know, it really works. I lost 17 ounces immediately after I took off my shoes, but I put all the weight right back on.
4: What's going on?
6: Vance King struck.
4: Vance King?
6: I'm his target of the week. And he took my shoes when I was in the shower after gym class.
4: He stole them?
6: No, he gave them back. With a little present attached.
4: Hmm? Oh, and what present?
6: He super glued a noisemaker to the bottom of my soles. So I had to walk around school the rest of the day sounding like a rubber duck.
5: Oh, oh wow, I got a pair of shoes just like that. I like to wear them to prove I'm not trying to sneak up on anybody.
6: It was pretty embarrassing.
4: Yeah, I can imagine. So, target of the week, what's that all about?
6: Vance terrorizes a different person every week.
4: Oh, practical jokes?
6: If fear and intimidation are considered practical jokes, then sure.
4: Really? Well, yeah. If he's that bad, why doesn't somebody tell the principal?
6: I tried.
4: And?
6: He said he'd look into it.
4: Well, then I'm sure he will.
6: But what can he do? Vance never leaves any proof. It's all circumstantial, or he gets away before any teacher sees what he's done. Oh. Then it's my word against his, which is no good since they think he's a good kid. I mean, he's an A student and acts perfect in class.
4: I could have a word with your principal.
6: Thanks anyway. It's only a week. And if I don't survive, there'll be forensic evidence to convict Vance later.
4: Is it really that bad?
6: I'll put the shoes on. And then just listen to him.
5: Oh, that's the coolest thing!
4: That's terrible.
6: Think about me as I walk home. You coming, Nelson?
7: Is it okay if I walk a few dozen yards behind you?
6: Sure. See you, Mr. Whitaker. Bye, Wooten.
5: Oh, bye, Matthew.
4: Bye.
5: See you, Nelson.
4: Bye, Matthew. So, what do you say? Will you announce the game with me?
5: Well, I don't know, Wayne. I mean, sitting in a hot, sweaty booth for a whole baseball game, you know, the hard work of thinking of intelligent commentary, all without a single nacho in sight, it sounds pretty challenging.
4: They have nachos at the concession stand.
5: You don't say.
4: Yes, I will throw in nachos.
5: Woohoo! Color me a commentator, pal.
6: This is bad.
7: Maybe you should take them off again.
6: But my feet hurt. I've got blisters on my calluses.
7: Hey.
6: Hey yourself.
7: No. There on the sidewalk, somebody wrote, hey.
6: Oh, that's weird.
7: There's more all the way up the street.
6: Looks like it says everyone.
7: Keep walking.
6: Hey, everyone. You know what Matthew Parker does for fun when he thinks no one is looking?
7: What do you do when no one is looking?
6: Nothing. I mean, I can't think of anything.
7: There's more going this way. Keep walking. The answer is on the other side of this fence.
6: This could be really embarrassing. I'm climbing over.
7: You want me to come with you?
6: No, it might be a trap.
7: Well, do you see anything?
6: No, I don't see.

0: anything. There's no answer. Wait a minute. This fence is... Oh, no! It's got wet paint on it! Brown paint. Oh, this is so gross. I can't believe I fell for it.
1: So, Parker, what do you do when no one's looking? And have fun walking home past the high school they'll be letting out about now.
2: I'm sure they'll get a kick out of seeing you in your paint job.
0: That's it, Nelson. I've had enough. What are you going to do? Put a stop to it. Just like you said, somebody has to stand up to him.
3: But...
0: Don't try to talk me out of it, Nelson. It's time to make a change. The hunter has become the hunted. So we're going to get him at tomorrow night's game.
3: Would you define get him, and what do you mean by we?
0: You, me, with this.
3: A baseball glove?
0: Exactly the same kind Vance has, but I've cut the webbing on this one. At the right moment, we'll switch gloves, and Vance will drop the first ball that goes to him. It'll humiliate him. Low risk, high yield.
3: How are you going to switch gloves?
0: Between the 8th and 9th innings, we'll hide his glove and put this one in the very same place.
3: And there's that we again.
0: Don't worry.
3: Shouldn't we wait for a different game? I mean, this one is pretty important. We're on the brink of the playoffs.
0: Are you kidding? We're playing Odenton. They're terrible. We should be way ahead by that point.
3: Wow. You're gonna try to outprank the prankster.
0: This is one game Vance isn't going to forget.

0: This is John Avery Whitaker at Clausen's Field, where the Odyssey Coyotes are in a playoff game with the Odenton Barons. The Coyotes are in the field while Coach Chang Fang hits to them and gives them the benefit of his sage instruction.
1: There is a flow as the other team rolls like a river towards home plate. We want to disrupt that flow. Do you understand? We must drop a rock in their river, cutting them off at second before we worry about first. Huh? Okay, team, everyone in the dugout, it's time for the battle to begin.
2: Go team!
0: And we'll be right back for the start of tonight's game.
3: Do you have the glove?
4: Yeah. Maybe we should switch them now. Get it over with.
5: Be patient, Nelson. Ninth inning, not before. We are Cougars, waiting for the right moment to pounce.

0: Whit here, back in the booth with Wooten Bassett. Joining me tonight for the last regular season game, it's the Odyssey Coyotes. How are you, Wooten?
1: Oh, I'm great, Whit.
0: The Coyotes are trying to make the playoffs for the second consecutive season. All they have to do tonight is win against the Odenton Barons. Odenton has had a disappointing season so far. They've had no wins and 16 losses, but they would like nothing better than to play the spoiler and end Odyssey's season right here.
1: Let the 3 hours begin!
0: We're in the top of the ninth. The score is Odyssey 10, Odenton 2. Jameson winds up and the pitch. It's a ball low. The count is 2-2.
1: 2-2? That was the count an hour ago. Getting weak. Must have nachos.
0: Ball inside and the count is 3-2. Jameson with the payoff pitch and it's fouled off. We'll do it again.
1: Of course we will.
0: Grounded to third. McGuire fields it and throws him out. We'll go to the bottom of the ninth inning. Last chance for Odenton right after this.
2: You made the switch? I took his glove. I don't think anyone saw me.
3: And you replaced it with the other one?
2: Not yet. It's under my shirt.
3: Why haven't you switched it?
2: Shh, not so loud.
3: Act natural. I have to wait to hand him the new glove. If I give it to him now, he'll practice before the inning starts. He'll know it's a bad glove.
2: Here he comes.
4: Where's my glove?
3: Looking at us.
2: Abort the mission. Abort!
3: No, here. Put the glove beside you.
2: He's gonna see it.
3: His head's turned. Do it.
2: Okay.
4: Hey, Nelson. Why didn't you say my glove was right next to you? Throw it here.
3: Okay. Here you go, Vance.
4: Thanks.
3: Oh, that was close. He's not gonna have time to warm up. We did it.
2: Yeah. Great.
0: All right, folks, this is it. Odyssey is one out away from going to the playoffs.
1: Wait. One more out and it's over?
0: That's right.
1: Oh, well, come on, Odyssey. Come on. You guys can do it. You make this out and I'll give you my entire collection of 3-cent stamps.
0: Miller is at the plate.
1: Woo-hoo.
0: Ken Blaylock is pitching. Hoping to close it out right here.
1: Me too.
0: The pitch. Oh. Miller hits a high fly ball to center field. This could be it, folks. Vance King is right under it. And he... Oh, no! He dropped it!
1: No, for the love of all that is great about the United States of America, no!
0: I'm not sure how he missed that one. It just popped right out of his glove.
3: Yes! That was perfect! He looked like a complete fool. Look at him. His face is red. That could not have been better.
2: I have to admit, that was pretty funny.
3: Ooh, that ball's going a long way.
2: Is it?
0: Yes, it's a deep drive to left field, and that's a home run. Odenton scores 2 runs, and that makes it 10-4. This is getting interesting, folks. Odenton has come back from 8 runs down, and it is now 10-8. Odenton has 2 runners on, and the winning run is at the plate in the person of Mark Partridge. Mark already has a double tonight. Odyssey has just fallen apart here in the bottom of the ninth.
2: Oh, no.
3: This is bad.
2: Really bad.
3: This game should have been over. Odyssey could lose. We gotta get this last out.
5: Come on, guys, let's get the last out.
0: Ken is ready to pitch what could be the most important pitch of his career thus far. And he winds up the pitch. That's a deep drive to right, and the ball is gone. Oh, home run. Odenton has won the game, coming back from 8 runs down to win 11-10. I can't believe it. Odyssey will miss the playoffs. A complete meltdown here in the final inning for the Odyssey Coyotes. And boy, what a heartbreaker. The Odyssey fans are stunned.
1: As am I, Whit. I'm stupefied.

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3: I feel terrible about what I did, Mr. Whitaker.
4: Oh, I'm sure you do.
3: But at the same time...
4: At the same time what?
3: I can't get rid of the feeling that it's not really my fault.
4: Really? Well, whose fault is it?
3: Vance's.
4: Is it?
3: He started it with his whole target of the week threat. If he didn't terrorize me with his pranks and bullying, I wouldn't have done it. In fact, every kid in school was probably glad he dropped that ball. For once, he found out how he makes us feel.
4: So you did it on behalf of all the other kids, too?
3: Yeah.
4: Oh, that's interesting.
3: What is?
4: Well, you're complaining about the effect Vance's pranks has on everyone at school, while your prank affected everyone at school. Everyone's still reeling from getting knocked out of the playoffs.
3: But that's different. I wasn't trying to be mean.
4: Well, maybe that's not what you intended.
3: And I'm not a bully. I just want Vance to get what he deserved.
4: Revenge?
3: Well...
4: isn't that it?
3: I guess...
4: Well, that's the problem with certain kinds of pranks. It's definitely the problem with revenge. You can't control what happens, and sometimes more people get hurt than you ever imagined.
3: But what should I have done? Just let him torture me?
4: Well, you could have exercised a little more patience with your principal.
3: What do you mean?
4: Well, I found out this morning that your principal looked into the target of the week just like he said he would. And a number of students confirmed what you said. Vance is going to be serving detention for a long time.
3: Really? Wow.
4: So, if you had more patience, you wouldn't have had to take matters into your own hands.
3: Great. What am I supposed to do now?
4: Well, the right thing?
3: Yeah. Which right thing exactly?
4: Well, there were people who were affected by what you did.
3: I guess I should apologize to Nelson again and prove that I mean it.
4: And?
3: Vance.
4: And?
3: The baseball team. This is going to be really hard.
4: Well, probably. Doing the right thing often is. Well, where are you headed first?
3: My dad's making me go to the end of the season baseball banquet. That's probably the best place to apologize to.

0: I know we're all disappointed in how the season ended, but I must say, as your coach, that I am still proud of all the hard work and dedication that you guys showed.
1: Hey, Ken.
2: What?
1: Where's Vance?
2: I don't know, beats me.
1: He's not coming?
2: Would you be here if you were him?
1: Did Vance say anything to you?
2: About what?
1: About the glove.
2: The glove? Wait, what are you talking about?
1: Nothing, never mind.
0: We have a lot of awards tonight. But let us remember that awards are but transient reminders of a deeper truth about ourselves. So, let us consider that as I give out these special ribbons for unique services performed this past season. This first one goes out to a young man who turned the clubhouse into a bastion of refreshment and rejuvenation with his liquid delights. In giving us water, he became water, pouring himself out each and every game. Matthew Parker!
1: Oh, boy.
0: Matthew, you were at every practice and every game, and I never heard you complain. You came. You served. You conquered our thirst. Here you go, Michael.
1: Thanks, Coach. And, well...
0: Words are not necessary. Nay, they are inadequate at a time like this.
1: Actually, I have something to say.
0: Oh. Okay.
1: It was... my fault. I lost the game the other night. I was the reason Vance missed that pop-up in the ninth inning. I cut the webbing of his glove.
0: What? You mean that you felt a symbolic responsibility for his error?
1: No, it was supposed to be a prank. I was trying to get revenge for all the stuff he did to me all week. I never expected you guys to lose the game because of it. It was a really stupid thing to do, and... I'm really sorry.
0: No need for that. Let us consider our disappointment in the quietness of our individual hearts. You should take your seat, Matthew.
1: I think I'll go home now.
0: All right, everyone, calm down. Breathe in. Release. Good. Our next ribbon acknowledges the Most Valuable Pitcher Award. Come on up, Ken Blaylock.
2: Thanks, Coach. Hey, I've got something to say, too.
0: And if you're going to tell me that you lost the game, I'm leaving right now.
2: Actually, I did lose the game. And so did everybody else on our team. It would be easy to blame Matthew, and that was a pretty lousy thing for him to do, but you know what? It wasn't all his fault. Just like it wasn't Vance's or mine, though I know I wasn't pitching my best. The fact is, we didn't play as a team in the ninth inning. We took it for granted that Odenton would be easy to beat. I mean, we thought we had the game won. We were overconfident and sloppy. It's that simple. So maybe we should keep that in mind when we're passing the blame around. It wasn't any of us. It was all of us. Thanks for the award.
3: So Ken said all that? Wow.
1: I know. It was weird. All I know is that no one on the team has bothered me about it. Or maybe that's because nobody is talking to me.
3: What about Vance?
1: He wasn't there, but I still have to find him.
3: Why?
1: To apologize.
3: You're gonna apologize to him? That's crazy.
1: Maybe. But I have to do it. I was about to walk over to his house.
4: Ugh. As if I'd want you at my house.
1: Hey, Vance.
4: I heard you came clean at the banquet.
1: Yeah.
4: That took guts, spilling the beans like that. Looks like you got off easy.
1: Maybe. Except that I didn't get a chance to apologize to you. For the glove. I'm really sorry.
4: Yeah, I figured it was you. I knew you weren't going to take being target of the week easily. And you know what? I'm going to give this one to you. But only this one.
1: Does that mean you're going to leave me alone?
4: For now. But not for good. Once my detention is done, I'll be seeing you.
3: So this isn't the scene where you say you respect me for doing what I did, and now we'll be best friends for life?
4: No. See you around, Parker. You too, Squirt.
3: Bye. I'm definitely gonna walk on the other side of the street from you.
1: I don't blame you.
5: I think that Vance was onto something with his target of the week idea. In fact, why don't you pick someone this week to make them your target? But with one little change. Instead of making someone's life miserable, choose someone who's tough to like. Maybe a bully like Vance. And find ways to show them kindness and love. Romans 12 tells us not to pay back evil with evil, but to live at peace with our enemies. Our job is to love those bullies, even when it's tough. Like Matthew learned, when we take matters into our own hands, we end up becoming a bully ourselves. Choosing a target of the week gives us the chance to follow the Apostle Paul's words, which tell us to overcome evil with good. Who knows what could happen if we showed extra kindness instead of seeking revenge? I'd love to hear about your own target of the week. Tell me all about it by writing to Adventures in Odyssey, Colorado Springs, Colorado, 80995. 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Our cast included Zach Callison, Georgina Cordova, Andre Stoika, and Jess Harnell. 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

0: Hello, and welcome to In the Word, a ministry of Calvary Chapel of Orlando. We hope that God speaks to you today as we continue our study verse by verse, chapter by chapter through the Bible with Senior Pastor Will Ramirez. Today, as we continue our study in the book of Ezra, all sin has consequences, and sometimes the fix is complicated, messy, and requires a willingness to make radically hard choices. We'll pick it up in Ezra chapter 10, verse 9. Once again, that's Ezra chapter 10, verse 9.
1: Ezra 10. Look at verse 9.
2: Then all the men of Judah and Benjamin gathered themselves together unto Jerusalem. The women and the children didn't have to come. You know, if you were old or infirm, you obviously didn't have to come because you wouldn't have been involved and you would need to be investigated for that. But all the men, they all gathered together unto Jerusalem, it says, within 3 days. It was the 9th month, on the 20th day of the month. And it says, all the people sat in the street of the house of God, trembling because of this matter and for the great rain. The street here, the word here, street, means the plaza. There was an open plaza area before the temple that Zerubbabel had rebuilt. Much of Jerusalem is still in ruins at this point. There weren't like any places to stay, no hotels, no inns. So folks gathered in that main plaza in front of the temple. And it says they do it during a massive downpour. And they're trembling. The word trembling, it means to make a back and forth shaking motion, to have great distress. They're distressed because they're sitting out in torrential rain. And because they know what this is about. When they arrived, they heard what this was about. They all knew what they'd done was wrong. And the rain wasn't making the mood better. They were cold and they were stressed out, but they were there. And I want to encourage you with that, because it doesn't matter how far you've strayed from the Lord or how close you are to judgment. If you start showing up, God will work in your life. He will work in your life. Eventually, Ezra emerges from his chamber to go speak to the people, verse 10. And Ezra the priest stood up, said unto them, "You have transgressed. You've taken strange wives to increase the trespass of Israel. Now therefore make confession unto the Lord God of your fathers, and do his pleasure, and separate yourselves from the people of the land, and from the strange wives." First off, he just confronts them. He goes, "You guys have blown it. You have stepped over God's boundaries." That's what the word trespass means there. You have betrayed the Lord. You've taken these strange wives, these foreign Canaanite wives, and it's only increased, it's added to the guilt of our nation. We've got plenty of guilt in our history, he's basically saying, and instead of separating yourselves from that awful history by obeying the Lord, you've added to that guilt. And as a result, there's only one correct answer to that problem. It's to repent. In verse 11, he says, "Now therefore," number one, he says, "make confession unto the Lord God." Number two, "do his pleasure." Number three, "separate yourselves from the people of the land." Number four, "separate yourselves from these foreign wives." Make confession. That's where change begins. Make confession, it means to give a public admission of wrongdoing. To say, "I've done wrong," to admit it. Not excuse it, not dress it up more nicely, to admit it. "I've done wrong." It starts with admitting. Change starts with admitting to the Lord that what you've done or what you've been doing is wrong. Because if you are justifying it or excusing it, you will never change. If you're justifying it or making excuses for it or blaming someone else for it, you will never change. The second